0: at his own 10. And Elijah Phillips also at his own 10. Snyder will put it in play. Short end over and kick. Field about up, man at the 25. Ahead of the 30. And down goes Antonio Dukes at his own 34-yard line. 6 seconds to go. So now just 6 seconds to go. Raiders will take a knee more than likely and head to the locker room. Down 14 to nothing here at the break. Well, Greg, I think the first thing they got to look at is how to establish a running game in the second half.
1: Yeah, you know, play action pass and, you know, run pass options don't work if you can't run the ball.
0: So the ball spotted near hash. Jones will drop back. Tight formation. But he will not go up under center here. So first down from the Raiders 34, just 6 seconds to go in the half. Jones going to give to Mekhi Brogdon. Wanted to bounce it outside. Tried to cut it back. Slips and falls at the 32, or at the 32-yard line. Yeah, they gave him the ball after the 34. So it ends up being a loss of two on the final play of our first half. These teams will head to their respective locker rooms now with Cam McKinley leading the Raiders through two in the season opener for both teams. At the break from Tom Benson Hall of Fame Stadium, it's Cam McKinley 14. And Warren Harding, nothing. We'll return with our halftime ceremonies as we return with Raiders football on the Warren G. Harding Raiders Radio Network.
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0: 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Rob Schmidt along with Greg Bamboo at the break. Warren Harding finds itself trailing Cam McKinley 14-0. Pups scored a touchdown in each quarter so far in the game. Cam McKinley began the contest with the football. Great kickoff return by Darius Hill. Gave McKinley the ball at the Harding 43-yard line. Then the Bulldogs used seven plays to go the distance. An 18-yard touchdown run by Kylan West capped off the series. The extra point was good by Henry Snyder. And right off the bat, Camp McKinley led 7-0. But they did not score again until the last possession of the first half. Their final possession of the second quarter ended up being a 75-yard drive in six plays. They went to the air because they were within inside a minute and didn't have much time to waste. And as Craylon Brooks threw one up, his errors were answered. Braylon Crooks' touchdown pass ends up going to Darius Hill, who won the battle with Matt Richardson on a jump ball that ended up covering 27 yards. The extra point again by Snyder was good. And Camp McKinley has a 14-0 lead here at the half. The Raiders really just, Greg, couldn't get into any kind of scoring mode. Just not enough of positions even to make a decision to want to go for it.
1: You know, you got it. It's early. We talked about it. It's these kids are young. There's, you know, we got quality. We don't have a lot of quantity of the quality. So you got to make sure the playmakers are touching the ball. And if something works, I'd run it over and over again until they stopped you, because we're doing a lot of things on offense, but we're not getting anywhere. We got to be almost negative yards for rushing. We lost five straight times, and this just to end the half. So we've got to do little things that are going to be successes and wins. You know, a five-yard gain is a win at this point on offense. You can't win the game if you don't score. So we got to figure out how to run the ball, because that'll open up some passing lanes if you do some RPOs and different things off the run. So we got some backs. You know, we just got to get a lot better at blocking, because the offensive line hasn't given Bogdan any type of room. I'm not blaming him whatsoever.
0: Raiders marching band performing here at half. Nice that they made the trip from Warren Harding here for the season opener with the team. I see a few people here in Vegas Gold supporting the Raiders. They currently trail Camp McKinley, though, 14-0 here at half. We'll come back with more. 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
0: Our halftime statistics are brought to you by DeLucia's. They are not pretty for the Raiders through the first two quarters, as they currently trail at Camp McKinley 14-0. Harding ran the ball 11 times in the first half for just 25 yards. Mekhi Brogdon carried it 10 of the 11 times. He finished with only 3 yards rushing the first half. It was a 22-yard run by Matt Richardson, which was Harding's best play of the half. Through the air, James Jones has thrown 7 times, completing 4, but only for 11 yards. So overall, the Raiders rather anemic offensively. 18 plays for 36 yards. Last season, the numbers weren't much better against Camp McKinley, as the Raiders only ran for 73 yards in that game a year ago. So far tonight, they've rushed it for just 25. And, Greg, we were talking, they've got to establish a running game somehow. I know it's easier said than done. Camp McKinley looks very quick defensively, just as quick, if not more so, than a year ago.
1: Yeah, their defense is always good, and we knew that. And Matt Richardson, Coach Richardson knew that. So if you got to pull the whole offensive line and do Stew Body right, I would do it. Because you're not going to win this game having James Jones throw 30 more times.
0: No, and oddly enough,
1: good in VPs.
0: The Raiders defense has been okay against the rush here tonight. I thought that would be a problem.
1: Really?
0: You know, last year,
1: I say they were good. They've been good.
0: Yeah. I mean, McKinley a year ago ran for over 200 yards, and with Kylan West, I thought that was a given, but not so. The Raiders did a good job against the rush in the first half defensively. Camp McKinley lugged the ball 16 times as a team for just 49 yards, and their leading ball carrier, Kylan West, was held in check for the most part. 8 carries, 38 yards. He had a 17-yard touchdown run that scored the game's first TD of the night. So, really, for the most part, he had that one good run. That was about it. They've had a couple other guys try to run the ball to very little success. The debut of DeMarlo Rozier Jr. has been subpar. 3 carries, no yards for the transfer from Canton Glen Oak. But through the air now, in a weird way, Braylon Crook, who isn't maybe the same type of passer as Trent Hayden was a year ago, still has gone 9 of 16 through the air for 157 yards and a touchdown. So overall, Camp McKinley now has run 32 plays from the line of scrimmage for 206 yards.
1: Yeah, and he has gotten lucky a few times that were big plays. My feelings would should be 7-0, and we should be in the halftime really feeling good about ourselves. Instead, we're saying, oh, man, we gave up that touchdown, so it's a negative. It's not a positive. We should have ended on a positive. We played well enough on defense to end in a positive. But if the offense doesn't get going, it's going to be a long second half.
0: Busiest guy for the Raiders in the first half was their punter, Jerron Edmonds. 5 punts, averaged just over 38 yards per boot. His best was his first that covered 44 yards. 2 punts by Darius Hill of Camp McKinley, averaged 35 yards apiece. Those are your first half statistics, all brought to you by our friends at De Lucia's, where they offer guests the luxury of a 4-star venue and service for significantly less. Call to reserve a date for your next party at De Lucia's on Elm Road in Warren. We'll have more as we continue with our Liberty Ford halftime show after this on the Warren Harding Raiders Radio Network.
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1: 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Ronnie Atkins, live concert Thursday, October 1st, with six number one hits, billions of streams, fans' favorites like Watching You, If You're Going Through Hell, Take Me Back Road. 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Get there. On Saturday, October 3rd, it's one-of-a-kind musical for the Robbins presents the Baldessari Orchestra, where the power of classic meets majesty of live orchestra led by award-winning guitarist Carl Baldessari. 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
13: All right. We're going to the Robbins. 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
13: 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Second quarter, as we had talked about in the Warren Plaza John Eagle pregame show, Girard is a serious force. They have state championship aspirations with Pat Pearson's son at quarterback and a transfer they just got in. They're loaded. Girard's showing it tonight over Akron Coventry in the second quarter. The Indians already on top 47-0. Second quarter, Champion 6, Akron North 6. At half, Cardinal Mooney blanking Lake Catholic 27-0. We'll see the Cardinals at Stambaugh Stadium later in the season. East Liverpool owns a 13-10 halftime lead against Carrollton. Columbiana at the break, shutting out Lowellville 21-0. Beaver Locals doubled up Crestview thus far through the first two quarters at 14-7. Shocking, Canfield being blanked. They trail Garfield Heights in the second quarter 13-0. They had one of the bigger rivalries in week one. Howland owns a slim 7-6 edge against Niles in the second quarter. They've gone to half at Brookfield with the Warriors leading Hubbard 6-0. A little bit of a surprise here. Hudson, which finished under 500 a year ago, ends up over, must be retooling the offense, because at half, Hudson with a 24-3 lead at Austintown Fitch. So we'll see Fitch in week 10.
1: Wow.
13: Elsewhere, Newton Falls with a hefty lead in the second quarter of 33-0 over Wellsville. Second quarter, Struthers being shut up by Notre Dame Cathedral Latin 34-0. At the half, Poland owns a 10-7 lead against Salem. Also at the half, East Palestine trails Shadyside 28-7. South Range all over Parma Padua in the second quarter, 34-0. Springfield leading Lakeview at half, 13-10. In the meantime, Ursuline trails Columbus DeSales in the second quarter, 17-7. We'll see the Irish later in the year. And Western Reserve has a 27-6 lead at Columbus Whetstone in the second quarter, with Boardman trailing Youngstown. The newly formed Youngstown Defenders with a 6-3 lead in the second quarter over the Spartans. We'll see both of those teams later in the year. And then last night, Liberty, LeBray, Matthews, Lisbon, and Garfield all posted season-opening wins. 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This has been our halftime show presented by Liberty Ford. At the break, it is Camp McKinley 14, Warren Harding nothing. Second half action when we return to Tom Benson Hall of Fame Stadium after this on the Warren Harding Raiders Radio Network.
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13: Raiders get the ball to start the second half. We'll see if they can figure a few things out. Greg, I thought at times last year they were very good in the second half. They came up with some solutions to some problems, and we'll see if that doesn't happen again this year. I'm anxious to see how they try to at least open up some running lanes for Mekhi Brogdon.
1: Yeah, we did a great job last year of making halftime adjustments and came out and scored. And our offense always looked better in the second half of almost every game, so that's encouraging. You know, the defense played well. So, I mean, the defense just got to keep them in front. Nothing big. I'm sure the coaches talked about the fluke play and the couple of fluke plays. You know, they're in this game, and the defense has really held them in there. But the offense has got to come out firing.
13: No, you're right. I mean, if you look at the numbers from a year ago, Harding in the first half in nine games last season only scored 45 points in the first half. That's 5 points a game in the first half. But
1: tough.
13: Then they put up 113 in quarters 3 and 4 combined, and it was pretty balanced. 57 points in the third quarter, 56 in the fourth. So it's what we're talking about. They just were very lethargic in the first half of those games, just kind of playing a chess game and losing their pawns. And then they got a little more confidence or whatever. They started to make some take some chances, and it really showed some more success.
1: Yeah, and I'm sure the coaches at halftime said, listen, you're not being Alf, they're not more athletic
13: no,
1: than
13: I
1: you.
13: Agree.
1: There's nobody on the field that's better, that much better than anybody else. There's no, you know, the running backs and the quarterback for camp, they're all good athletes, believe me. But there's nobody that's that much better than Richardson or Asia Birch or Bogdan or any of our guys. So, you know, they got to instill that confidence in them, and that's, you know, hopefully that's what will come out and you know, spurge them on a little bit in this second half.
13: Yeah, no, I mean, if I'm trying to sell something to these guys, I mean, the job they did on Kylan West I thought was admirable. And then you, like you said, you take out a couple of little fluky pass plays.
1: You got to build confidence.
13: Yeah. And now I give McKinley credit too. I mean, they've done a nice job. You know, they've protected their quarterback. You know, Renard Parnell has made short, quick throws, because you see when he has time and wants to throw deep, a lot of times it'll be 50-50 balls.
1: Absolutely.
13: The best ball he's thrown so far, you know, when Braylon Crook has been asked to throw, it's been those slants, and his receivers have either got ahead of a guy or broke a tackle to make him really big plays.
1: Right. Easy completions. He can do it on the run. He can roll out where he's a threat running.
13: Yep.
1: You know, like we talked, if they can keep him in the pocket, keep him hemmed in, make him throw over some of our big linemen, you know, it'd be, you know, like I said, that was a to the legend, the tight end, that was a 50-50 ball that could have, you know, should have gotten knocked down. It just fell in the guy's hands as he was going backwards. He spun around and was falling backwards, and the ball ended up in his hands. You know, that's the kind of crazy game it is.
13: So McKinley will kick it to our right. They'll kick it towards the open end of the stadium here. Putting it in play, Henry Snyder tees it up on his own 40 near hash, back deep for the Raiders. Elijah Phillips, Matt Richardson, both hovering around their own 10-yard line. Raiders traveling right to left here in the third quarter. And over and kick will be grabbed by Richardson at his own 10. Up the near side of the 20. 25, finds a gap at the 30. Open at the 40, got one guy to beat, and that's the punter. Richardson runs into him, and he gets grabbed and brought to the ground at the 34-yard line. Henry Snyder with the touchdown saving tackle, but the same way the game began, the second half begins, and that's with a huge kickoff return.
1: Well, players make plays. Richardson, get him the ball. You know, players make play, and he's a gamer. You know, great run, great blocking, and he found the seam.
13: Well, last year, as I mentioned earlier, he returned one for a touchdown at Maslin. That covered 89 yards, so he has that ability. Now, when they look at the film on Monday, they're all going to give him the business because it was the kicker who caught him. And he ran right into it.
1: The kicker or the punter, but that's all right. That's okay.
13: I mean, he didn't even try and put a move on Snyder.
1: Yeah, he might have been able to run him over, but that's okay.
13: Yeah, the Raiders begin now on the McKinley 33. Ball spotted near hash. First down for Harding as they look for their first points of the night. James Jones give the Mekhi Brogdon. The handoff was behind him. Ball goes loose, and Brogdon scrambles backwards to go and get it at the 37-yard line.
1: Yeah, you just don't want to start off something real good with something bad.
13: Now they're going to move it back to the 38. So it ends up being a loss of 5 on that first play of the second half. So now the ball goes back to the 38, still spotted near hash. And it was really weird. It was almost as if Jones was running away from Brogdon trying to make that handoff. It just didn't look smooth, and it resulted in that loose ball.
1: He was sort of reaching.
13: So the Raiders fortunate they were able to get that and maintain possession. Jones now out of the gun again. And a flag here, and we're going to have delay of the game for the second time tonight against the Raiders.
1: Well, when you get the play in late and the play has motion, which a lot of our plays on offense have motion, it takes a little bit longer to run them.
13: So now consecutive 5-yard setbacks. A 5-yard loss on the opening play, a bad handoff, and now a 5-yard penalty. The Raiders' second of the night moves the ball back to the Camp McKinley 43-yard line. It is second down and 20 Jones on a play action. Has time this time. He'll roll to the far side. They give chase. He's just going to heave it into the crowd. He was being chased by Amari Mitchell. Had nobody in the vicinity. Matt Richardson had already broken off down the middle into double coverage, and the pass is incomplete. And we're going to see a lot of double coverage on Matt Richardson this season. Someone's going to have to step up in the receiving corps for the Raiders.
1: Well, you know, we've got a few guys that should be able to step up, that's for sure.
13: And they've looked at Austin Blackwell a couple of times.
1: I was going to say, Blackwell last year had his moments.
13: He'll come to the near side, wide out to the left. Wide right, Kai Parker. He would be a newcomer to that receiving core. Third down and 20 now. McKinley 43, Jones down the middle, pass deflected, still caught at the 25, and then dropped at the last moment by Levez Powell. He caught the deflection, then took a pretty good wallop, and that knocked the ball loose. The ball was jarred free by Larry Hubbard, and it brings up a fourth and long for the Raiders.
1: Boy, that's a shame, too, because he made a nice catch. He caught it off a tip, turned around and pulled it in, and then, you know, got blindsided and just pulverized of a hit, held on to it, and then just fumbled it out of bounds. He had possession, but they were never going to call that he had possession.
13: And they might have gone for it there on fourth down.
1: Oh, I think they would. They'd have been a yard short. Yeah.
13: But now that you're looking at fourth down and 20 at the McKinley 43, Jerron Edmonds will come in again in the first half. He punted five times, averaged 38 yards per punt. So the Raiders open up the second half with the ball on the Bulldogs' 33. They go backwards for 10 yards and now a punt. Edmonds, for the second time tonight, will put McKinley inside its own 10. That ball will roll dead and be down by Elijah Phillips at the Bulldogs' 3-yard line. So Kent McKinley will take over there. 10:25 to go in the third quarter. They lead Warren Harding 14-0 on the Warren Harding Raiders radio network.
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13: In the first half, Camp McKinley began a drive on its own 6-yard line. They ended up turning the ball over on downs, but not until they got to the Raiders' 20. They begin here at the 3. They go to the transfer, DeMarlo Rozier Jr., who is upended and spun down at the 5 after a gain of just 2.
1: Well, he's a bigger back. He's about 195 pounds, but he's we got a Raider down there.
13: Yes, we do. Right now they're going to attend to Asa Coleman sitting down on his own 13. That is an injury timeout presented by the attorneys at Heller, Moss, Morrow, and McGill Company. 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Back with more Raiders football after this on the Harding Raiders Radio Network.
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13: Off the injury timeout, McKinley goes right back to the ground with DeMarlo Rozier Jr. Another pickup of 2 for him as he comes out to the 7-yard line now. Kent McKinley looks at a 3rd down and 6 as we have reached 9.5 minutes remaining here in the third frame with McKinley leading 14-0.
1: Big play here for the defense. Get out of here and get this ball back.
13: Brelin Crook in the gun, flanked to the right by Rozier Jr. Crook going to drop to the one, throw the quick slant pass, caught by Richardson. He's grabbed quickly by Elias Johnson, but he's going to have the first down as he takes it out to the 15-yard line. DeMarco Richardson Jr. in that first half had four catches for 76 yards, and he's got his fifth, and it's good for a McKinley first down.
1: Yeah, another good pass. Crooks threw it right where he had to throw it. They're short little two-step drops. Get the ball out of your hands.
13: Gain of 8. Gives Camp McKinley a first down on its own 15. Richardson now with 84 yards in receiving yards. First pass of this drive for McKinley gives them their initial first down of the second half. Raiders took the opening kickoff to the McKinley 33 on the return by Matt Richardson, but could do nothing with it. McKinley with his first possession of the second half is Crook's going to let it fly to the middle. Richardson's there, picks it off for Warren Harding. He'll return it up the far side, 35-30. Richardson at the McKinley 20, at the 15, grab, thrown down at the 10. He'll get out of bounds, though, right around the 9. Matt Richardson, who had 5 picks a year ago, gets his first one here tonight.
1: Well, great pick from Richardson, but the play was, I don't know if it was Birch or who it was, but we had great pressure on Crooks where he had to throw it over a big body, and he threw it long. Richardson ran it down, caught it over his back, and does what he does back best and returned it back for, 45 yards?
13: Yeah, he'll be officially taken out of bounds at the 10. So now the Raiders, who had great starting field position on their first drive at the 33 and could do nothing with it, now will begin at the Bulldogs' 10-yard line. And again, Greg, that's what we talked about. I thought the McKinley coaching staff did a good job with Crook of protecting him. Those short slants worked.
1: Yep.
13: Anytime he had to go deep, it was all one-on-one.
1: Yep.
13: And usually a 50-50 ball.
1: Well, we got a little pressure. First time we were in his face when he was throwing.
13: So now the Raiders from the far hash. Coming on late, though. And he didn't get set.
1: No.
13: There's the flag. Give to Elijah Phillips.
1: Come on, coaches. It's a possession change. You gotta have your personnel out there. We're pre-snap penalties. It's the first week, but you gotta have your players platooned and ready to go.
13: Braden Tatum, the senior, was late getting onto the field, never got set. However, McKinley's gonna decline the penalty because the run by Elijah Phillips resulted in a loss of 1. So Phillips, with his first carry of the night, but he didn't have any more success than Makai Brogdon did. Now from the 11. So the Raiders so far, minus 11 yards in offense here in the second half. Starting at the 33 and the 10 of Camp McKinley. And now a timeout taken by Harding. 8:10 to go in the third quarter. Got to get some points. It is currently Camp McKinley 14, Warren Harding nothing. We return with more after this on the Warren Harding Raiders Radio Network.
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10: The tradition continues. 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
13: All right, let's see if the timeout does not result in some success for the Raiders. Harding looking at a second down and goal from the McKinley 11-yard line. Off the timeout. Jones throws a quick slant, has his man at the 5. Nice catch, Matt Richardson. Took a pretty good wallop as he got bent backwards, but still hung on to the ball as he takes it down to the 3. And for Kent McKinley, Chase Ivory took the worst of that hit, and he is still down on the field. That's an injury timeout presented by the attorneys at Heller, Moss, Morrow, and McGill Company, LPA. They help you heal. But again, you go to your moneymaker. You go to Matt Richardson.
1: Yep.
13: Reason he's going Division I. To the Chippewas of Central Michigan.
1: Yep.
13: Nice catch, but more importantly, held on to it when he got hit.
1: Well, he got hit. I don't know how he didn't. He took. I mean, the tackler is down, and he Richardson caught this ball, got bent backwards, and held on to it. What a great catch! And a good throw by Jones.
13: Yes, it was. That slant was very well thrown. He was not behind. He put it right on the money. It ended up being a gain of 7. Richardson's fourth catch of the night. He now has 19 yards in receiving. And now they're going to help Chase Ivory to his feet. He'll grab his helmet, and he's going to hobble off the field. Favoring his right leg, he'll need some assistance here. So the Raiders looking at a third and goal. Now, last year, one of the problems in that loss to McKinley was Harding settled for too many field goals.
1: Well, and, you know, if you don't get in, you're going to have that same decision. And I hate to say it, that we haven't been down here enough to be kicking field goals to think we're going to get back to it.
13: Right, right, right. And you're 4 yards out, third and goal for the Raiders. Ball spotted far hash. We still have right around 8 minutes.

0: Life can be messy, but you don't have to figure it out alone.
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4: Face your legal problems alone. Attorney Kurt P. Bogan is on your side. Big play. We'll keep it here. 7-11 to go in the third quarter. Warren Harding looking at a fourth and goal from the Camp McKinley 4.
5: Well, coaches do that at every level. They want to see the formation, Rob. They want to see what you're, are you going to, you know, and they want to call time if you're going to, right when you get set, to see if there was motion, to see if you're going to have, you know, trips, a twins, what the backfield looks like. So now they're betting on, will Coach Richardson change the player? Are they going to come out in the exact same formation? You know, it's pretty tough to go over two, you know, have two different plays, but that's what Canton's banking on.
4: Well, it's interesting because they only had one receiver out wide.
5: Well, and it was a running play. It was a inside pitch. That play was an inside pitch to Richardson on a sprint from the split out.
4: All right, here we go again. Fourth and goal for the Raiders. Harding has the ball on the Camp McKinley 4-yard line. Elijah Phillips, the deep back behind James Jones. Now they have two receivers to the right. So a little bit of a different look. Jones, play action pass, throws it to the goal line, pass knocked away, intercepted, picked off by Camp McKinley's DeJuan Robinson. He's going to return it up the far sideline, and he's ahead of the pack. Nobody but his own teammates can catch him. He's got the ball at the Raider 20, he's at the 10, and all of a sudden he goes in, touchdown Camp McKinley off a wild interception by DeJuan Robinson.
5: Wow. Well, they threw an inside slant from the outside receiver, and Canton had it read perfectly, stepped in front of the receiver, and 100-yard return.
4: 100-yard return.
5: 100.
4: Last year, Jones threw just one interception in limited time. That's his first pick of the season. We've now had turnovers in back-to-back possessions after these two teams did not commit a single turnover in the first half. But this one, the backbreaker. DeJuan Robinson grabs it and goes the length of the field with the interception return for a touchdown. And Camp McKinley's Henry Snyder now comes on for the extra point attempt.
5: Coach Richardson's coming out to talk to the ref.
4: Well, DeJuan Robinson was a solid defender a year ago for Camp McKinley, second on the team in tackles. Good defensive back, and I think the Raiders were just stunned that he intercepted it, which is why he was able to get ahead of everybody so quickly. I just think they were shocked that it was picked and he was going the other way. And then a problem on the extra point attempt as it fails. And with that, Camp McKinley unable to add another point to its tally, yet they are now up by three scores. It is 6:54 remaining in the third quarter. Camp McKinley 20, Warren Harding nothing. Raiders get the ball back when we return with more on the Warren Harding Raiders Radio Network.
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4: You know, Greg, we've seen some bizarre plays here tonight, and that interception's just another one to add to the tally, and you're right. You know, I mentioned it looked like Harding had just kind of been shocked, and you're right. I mean, was DeJuan Robinson kind of stopped, and the Raiders thought that his progress had come to an end? And
5: I don't know. It was very strange, and, you know, he caught it on the one-yard line or in the end zone,
4: Yeah. And,
5: you know, it looked like he was stopped for a minute right when he caught it. They were, like, fighting over the ball, or, yeah, you know, sort of grasping each other. Then all of a sudden he pops out, breaks one tackle, and beats Jones, and he's –

0: racing down the field for a 100-yard touchdown.
1: Well, McKinley's penalized during that dead ball. They receive an unsportsmanlike penalty, so they're going to have to kick it now from the 25.
0: Yeah, he held the ball up running about on the 20 and was dancing in. They're going to call that every time.
1: So for McKinley, it's third penalty of the night. They've been flagged for 26 yards. Kickoff, short, grabbed by Richardson. Now at his own 45, up the midfield. Here comes another flag. This more than likely will go against the Raiders.
0: I was just going to say how nice it's been without seeing the hankies.
1: Mm-hmm.
0: And now we've had a plethora of them. Never thinking. All you have to do is thinking. I was like, you know, relatively, you know, low penalty. Oh, better yet.
1: Wow, McKinley called for face mask. Wow. So now the Raiders, who were going to begin at midfield, had there been no penalty, will begin at Camp McKinley's 35. All of a sudden, Camp McKinley's been flagged twice, 15 yards a clip. Now the Raiders got to do something with this field position eventually.
0: Right, we've squandered a couple different times.
1: You started the second half at the 33 of McKinley. You went back 10 yards. Start at the Bulldogs 10, and you throw an interception at the goal line that's returned for a touchdown. Just kind of snake bit right now. Now they open up at the McKinley 35. Jones quickly throws to Richardson. Grabs the ball at the 39, goes ahead to the 36. Grab quickly in the backfield and tackled on the play. It'll result in a loss of one.
0: Those side passes and those, you know, those little, you know, behind the line screens or little quick passes, but it gives Canton a chance to come up and make the tackle for a loss. We've seen it. You know, you throw the ball downfield if you're going to throw it.
1: Yeah, no, it was Antonio Stevens who read it very, very well and ends up stopping Richardson for a loss of one. And really, you could split hairs there, whether it's a pass or a lateral. We'll go with a pass. James Jones now has only thrown for 17 yards tonight. Second down and 11 for the Raiders from the Camp McKinley 36 from the near hash. Nobody there to fake the ball to. Wants a throw, not going to shovel it ahead. Nice play to get the ball to his setback. Very nicely done. Good way to keep his composure. And there, just wide open, was Demarie Hughley, and he grabbed the shovel pass and ends up running it to the Canton 23.
0: Yeah, nice little forward pass. He was almost over the line, so he was scrambling. I thought he was going to run, and then he got to the line of scrimmage. He had a good presence of where the line was and gave him a nice little toss.
1: Ends up being a 13-yard gain.
0: Well, smart. Give it to the kid that can run faster than you.
1: And let's put that in the playbook.
0: Well, we've been asking to get Jones out of the pocket. You just saw he can do. He is not a slow kid. He can run. He's an athlete. Get him out of the pocket.
1: Now the ball on the far hash at the Camp McKinley 23. Jones going to roll to the far side. Throws. Has a man wide open, and he missed Matt Richardson at the 5. Richardson would have walked into the end zone for the Raiders' first touchdown of the night.
0: Yeah, just a little too much oomph on that pass and sailed it on him. But, again, he got out of the pocket. He wasn't, you know, he had all kind of time to set his feet there and throw a nice pass.
1: No, you're right. Every time now. And he had plenty of time. He had a lot of open room in front of him. I like getting him out of the pocket.
0: Yeah, they did that a lot as a sophomore, if you remember. And our offense was different back then.
1: All right, second down from the Camp McKinley 23. Second and 10. They're going to hand it off once again to Hughley. He'll take it to the 21, pickup of just 2. So Hughley with his first carry of the night after he had that reception earlier of 13 yards.
0: I think Coach Richards is just trying to find something on the ground that works.
1: Well, he's got a third down and 8 here from the Camp McKinley 21. Hughley moves to the right. Jones wants to throw. Pumps, fires. Too tall again for Matt Richardson. Ball goes sailing over his head and out of bounds.
0: That play was never right from the beginning. Jones didn't set his feet. That was not Richardson. That was Blackwell again. And he just didn't look like he ran the right route, or Jones was thinking it was going to do something he did differently.
1: Yeah, it was Blackwell. Richardson was coming to the near side of the formation there. So now you're going to get some points. You got to get something out of this eventually. So Jerron Edmonds, who kicked 4 field goals last year in the loss to Camp McKinley, will try his first attempt of the season here. This will be from the 28, a 38-yarder, and it sails off to the left. He just hooks it, and the Raiders again come up dry as they fail to score, as Edmonds, who a year ago was 8 of 8 on field goals, misses his first attempt this season, and Camp McKinley will take over when we return. 4:42 to go in the third. Camp McKinley 20, Warren Harding nothing on the Harding Raiders Radio Network.
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1: First up, McKinley from its own 20. They give the ball to DeMarlo Rozier Jr. As he tried to cut back, he slips and falls right there to make sure he goes no further. Antonio Dukes, but for Rozier, a gain of 4. And Camp McKinley has a second down coming up. You know, to Edmonds' defense, that would have been a career-long in a field goal.
0: 38-yarder.
1: 38. Last year he made 2 of 34 yards against Borman and Maslin. That would have been a 38-yarder. He had the distance.
0: Plenty of distance.
1: Yep, just kind of hooked it to the left there. So after the gain of 4 by Rozier, McKinley now will go right back to him up the middle, has a hole as he runs ahead to the 30. That should get Camp McKinley a first down. All he has to do is have the nose of the ball touch the 30. It does. It's a first down. However, there is an injured Raider on the play. Stops the clock with 3:59 to go in our third quarter. Harding trails at Camp McKinley 20-0. 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
0: Jeremiah Crenshaw that was down. I think he had a cramp. He got up, and now he's going back down.
1: I got to wonder, too, and I haven't really scanned the sideline much. We have not seen Kylan West since early in this game. He scored the game's first touchdown. He has 8 carries in the contest for 38, but they have gone with DeMarlo Rozier Jr. Maybe that's the plan. They're going to split carries all year long. But have not seen West much here in the back half of the second quarter and here into the second half. 2 runs by Rozier, totaling 10 yards. And McKinley will have a first down. Harding next week goes home. They will play host to the newly formed Youngstown City School. The Defenders will come to Mollenkopf Stadium for Camp McKinley after tonight. They've got to go to Lakewood St. Edwards. They'll be tested again next week. At last look, Youngstown was beating Borman 6-3 in the first half. First down for the Pups now from their own 30. Ball right in the middle of the field for Braylon Crook. Just taking his sweet old time. Play clock down to 15. Game clock running as well, so McKinley starting to milk this clock. They want to shorten the game as much as possible. Crook gives to Rozier. At the 30, tries to cut it up the field. Off the left end of the line, he just powers his way out over the 35 and ahead to the 38-yard line. You're right, Greg. He is a strong back.
0: Yeah, he keeps his legs moving. He got an extra 2 yards there. Moved the whole pile.
1: And they move it ahead for a gain of 8. So he's going to start racking up the yards here.
0: Yeah, you're going to see a steady diet.
1: Yep.
0: And what a luxury to have, you know, West and Rozier, 2 solid backs. And you know, number 0, Gordon the 3rd, is not shabby either.
1: No, he's a good change of pace.
0: No. You know, 3 strong options.
1: Double wing backs this time for Canton McKinley. Ball sitting on its own 38. Second down and 2 for the Bulldogs. Back to Rozier, hit in the backfield. Nice job. And again, after being hit, he's able to power ahead for a first down. He was able to work through Kendrick Brown's initial contact. Also, Roosevelt Haynes. But a gain of 3. And 4 straight carries by Rozier Jr. as the Bulldogs out to its own 44 or 41. Now we're down to right around 2 minutes left in our third quarter of play. Camp McKinley up 20-0. They have scored in each quarter. Touchdowns in the first and second were offensive. Touchdown here in the third came via the defense. Crook at a handoff. Long handoff to Rozier, and this time he's unable to get past any of the Raiders. They throw him down at the 39-yard line, knifing through Asa Birch. Haven't had a chance to talk about him much, but Birch, the highly touted edge rusher, does a good job there to throw Rozier Jr. down for a loss of two and then an injured Raider as well. They're going to have to attend to Antonio Dukes, who's going to hobble off the field. So the loss of two. Yeah, that looked to be a cramp.
0: Yeah, we've cramped up. Asia cramped up, too.
1: So McKinley looking at a second down and 12. Inside of 2 minutes to go in this half. Camp McKinley has won five straight games in this rivalry after Harding had won four in a row. So it's been a rivalry of streaks since 2000. 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
1: Sixth play of the series for Camp McKinley. Sixth straight handoff to DeMarlo Rozier Jr. After picking up 21 yards on his first four carries, he has now subsequently gone backwards on his last two. That was a loss of four after he had a loss of two. After moving the ball ahead to the 41, it's now come all the way back to the 35.
0: Yeah, Kendrick Brown knocked him straight, and man, Xavion Smith finished him off. Those two guys are playing some good football on defense. You got to give the defense
1: credit. Yeah, I mean, look what they've done.
0: They have played a great game, yes. And we have asked a ton out of them.
1: I mean, in all honesty, you're talking they gave up the touchdown on the opening drive of the game, and even though the touchdown at the end of the half occurred against the defense, that was a fluke. It was a one-on-one jump ball. Could have been a push. Could have been offensive pass interference. Rozier again, the workhorse, up to the 40, 45. Got a seam on the guy at the 45, able to take it into the Raiders' 35, and he's finally taken out of bounds at the 31. He had an angle and was able to exploit that, showed a little speed there as the hole opened up in Rozier Jr. with his best run of the night. Now down to the Raiders' 31-yard line.
0: Yeah, we've kept them bottled up all game, and you saw a little bit what I'm sure Canton McKinley liked about him, certainly like his father. He's a great athlete. When he got that little open, he got some green in front of him. You see what he can do.
1: Gain of 34. And that's going to be the final play of the third quarter. We head to the fourth from Tom Benson Hall of Fame Stadium with our score, Canton McKinley 20, Warren Harding nothing. We'll head to the final 12 after this on the Warren Harding Raiders Radio Network.
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1: All right, let's flip into the field one last time. Camp McKinley now going right to left. They will begin the final quarter on the Harding Raider 31-yard line. First down and 10 for the Bulldogs. Seven straight runs by DeMarlo Rozier Jr., who returns to the backfield to start this quarter. He has gained all 49 yards so far on this series. Now standing to the right of Braylon Crook. Nope. They're going to end up putting Darius Hill in at quarterback. He'll turn and sling it to his right, find DeMarco Richardson Jr. on that little screen in the backfield that the Raiders sniffed out perfectly, and it results in a loss of two. So Darius Hill has now taken over at quarterback as Braylon Crook went through the first three quarters.
0: Well, they're getting some work.
1: Loss of three on that pass play to Richardson. That was his sixth catch of the night. We said Hill, like a Swiss Army knife, he does just about everything for Kent McKinley that you can ask of a high school player. Receiver, quarterback, defensive back, kick returner, punter. Does just about everything but the old proverbial drive the bus. He'll give to Rozier here, cutting back at the 30. Inside of the Harding 27-yard line before he's knocked down by the Raiders' Elijah Phillips. Ends up being a gain of seven. Now it is third down for Camp McKinley. Ball spotted far hash. They'll need 6 yards to keep this drive alive. So Darius Hill, 5'8", 175-pound senior out of the gun. Rozier behind him. Give to Rozier. Trying to cut back. Does. Breaks a tackle at the 25. Running far sideline, 15. Hit by Phillips and driven to the ground just shy of the 10-yard line. But that strength by Rozier Jr. pays off as he popped off one would-be tackler and cutting towards the far sideline found things to his liking.
0: Well, we've done that a few times where we've made hits in the backfield and we haven't wrapped. We went for the big hits versus the wrap, and there was a great example of it. Just get the guy down. Don't worry about the big hit. You're 4 yards in the backfield, and you got the ball carrier, and you're making contact with him first. You got to hold on to him.
1: Gain of 16 on that run by Rozier Jr. And then they have to take Camp McKinley's DeMarco Richardson Jr. off the field. He ended up getting into a scuffle along the far sideline in the Raiders bench. So he comes off the field. But this has been all DeMarlo Rozier Jr. Now 14 carries, 76 yards, 72 of them on this drive. Coming up on 10 minutes left to play in the game. First down and 10 for the Bulldogs from the Harding 11. Ball on the far hash. Give off, Rozier 10. Cutting back to the 6, upended at the 5. Now they're going to put him down at the 6. They'll give him a gain of 5. And another Raider is down here. They're going to attend to Xavion Smith.
0: You don't want to lose him.
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1: And now Camp McKinley has taken a timeout of its own. So again, another attorney, Kirk P. Bogan. Timeout on the field. 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We'll see what Camp McKinley wants to do when we return. They're looking at a second down and 5 from the Raiders 6, already leading Harding 20-0 on the Warren G. Harding Raiders Radio Network.
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1: Kent McKinley coming up with its 12th play of the drive. The series began on the Bulldogs 20 after Warren Harding missed a 38-yard field goal. 10 of the first 11 plays on this series for Kent McKinley have been runs by DeMarlo Rozier Jr. Darius Hill now in at quarterback. Will have Rozier on his right hip. Second down for the Bulldogs from the Raiders' 6-yard line. Harding's defense trying to stiffen here. Hill out of the gun. Rozier trying to cut back the 5, gets to the 3, bounces off another tackler, and gets into the end zone. Touchdown, Canton McKinley. That whole drive was DeMarlo Rozier Jr., who looked just like his father on that.
0: He certainly did.
1: So he ends up going from the 6-yard line into the end zone. So now, Henry Snyder will come on for the PAT. They botched the last attempt after he made his first 2 extra points. Right-footed kicker. Flag. Still time on the play clock. It looks like we've got movement, and we do. Illegal procedure. Or false start, as they call it now. So they'll back up Camp McKinley, 5 yards here for the Bulldogs. That's their 5th penalty of the night. They've now totaled 46 yards in infractions. So this will make it a little bit tougher for Snyder, whose claim to fame tonight has been a touchdown-saving tackle off the opening kickoff to start the second half. This one, he'll get up, end over end. Can he have enough? He died. No, he didn't. He had enough. Well, that ball almost was short, but he had it off to the right. He had enough distance, barely.
0: Yeah, it was like a chunk sandwich.
1: Woo, no accuracy. 9:45 to play in the game. It is now Kent McKinley, 26. Warren Harding, nothing. Raiders get it when we return on the Warren Harding Raiders Radio Network.
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1: Yeah, nothing fancy about that drive for Camp McKinley. Just down and dirty. They go 80 yards in 12 plays. 6-yard touchdown run by DeMarlo Rozier Jr. He was the workhorse. Of the 12 plays, he carried the ball 11 times. Now, the drive covered in all 80 yards. He gained 83 because, remember, there was a pass that was a loss of 3, and he himself got it back. So Rozier now, 16 carries, 87 yards, and a touchdown. That has put Camp McKinley on top, 26-0. Snyder's kickoff down the middle, scooped up at the 11 by Richardson, running to the far side at the 23, gets to the 25, and he's upended at the 27-yard line by DeJuan Robinson, who's one of the stars of the night for Camp McKinley, returning an interception in the third quarter, the length of the field, to really decimate the Raiders' chances here tonight.
0: Well, Robinson is just a good athlete, and you see that on that tackle he made. You know, he runs guys down, he tackles, he does everything right.
1: So they're going to put the Raiders out to the 30. Give them a bit of a break there. Take all the help you can get at this stage.
0: Oh, they moved him back.
1: Yeah, I was going to say, I was nowhere near the 30.
0: No, yeah. 32 or 27.
1: 27, yeah, that's where he went down. I don't know what they're looking at. We'll take the 3 yards. Now, James Jones remains in at quarterback for the Raiders. Low snap, picks it up, throws behind his intended receiver, looking for Austin Blackwell, who was running a go up the far sideline.
0: Blackwell and Jones have been on different pages
1: all
0: every
1: night.
0: Pass play.
1: Yep, all night. Jones now 7 for 16, 30 yards in the game. Richardson has 5 of those catches for 18 yards. And the Raiders will live in the air for the remaining 9.5 minutes of this game. Second down and 10 from the Warren Harding 27-yard line. Ball spotted far hash. Trips to the near side of the formation. Blackwell, the lone receiver, to the left. Bad snap to Jones. He'll fall on it at the 19-yard line. He had a tough snap the first play of this drive. He was able to go down and scoop that up. This one was to his left, and he just did his best to fall on it. He'll actually get it at the 20. It results in a loss of 7. And now you just got to work series by series, Greg.
0: Yeah, you know, it's not all, you know, you do want to mix in some runs, and, you know, they're sitting there 10 yards off the ball when you're throwing the ball.
1: I mean, the last time, and if Bruce Burge is right, and usually he is, the last time that Kent McKinley shut out the Raiders is when it was the Harding Panthers in 1976 by a count of 6-0.
0: Wow.
1: And there's another loss of 5. Jones goes down again.
0: He's cramping up too.
1: So he'll come off the field. And Jerron Edmonds called upon to punt. This will be his second punt of the half. It's his 7th of the game. From the 15-yard line. This one wobbles up towards the 47. Fumbled at the 44. So the muff now leads to a scramble. But it looks like Kent McKinley was able to get it. And indeed they do. So the guy that created the muff, Shad Davis, makes up for his own mistake and recovers the fumble. And now with 8:07 to go, Kent McKinley takes over, leading 26-0. We'll return with more after this on the Harding Raiders Radio Network.
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3: The tradition continues. Warren G. Harding football.
1: Okay, McKinley starts this drive on the Raiders' side of the 50 at the Harding 45. They decide to go to Derek Gordon the third, and he is quickly pounded in the backfield, resulting in a 4-yard loss. And as we have seen throughout most of the night, we have another player down who looks to be suffering from cramps. This time for Kent McKinley, they are attending to Trayshawn Quincy. Trayshawn Quincy is a 6'1", 265-pound senior lineman who's not going to get up and hobble, favoring his left leg. And again, it's early. Conditioning will take over here soon. Now, the Raiders' defense has not given up. That was a nice play they just made defensively to get in there quickly, Greg, and result in that loss of 4.
0: Yeah, they've really played well throughout the game. They, you know, you're asking for a whole lot against Kent McKinley to be on the field as much as they have.
1: All right, now back to the 49. Second down and 14 for McKinley. 7.5 minutes to go in the game. They're comfortably on top, 26-0. Hill going to hand it back. Again, going to Gordon. Trying to turn the near corner. Gets to the 45 and chased out of bounds by the Raiders' Elias Johnson at the 43-yard line. So a gain of 6 by Gordon, and he is now going to be the new workhorse taking over for DeMarlo Rozier Jr.
0: Well, Gordon's, like I said, it's a different type of back. So you really have all three backs that are a little different.
1: So now it brings up a third down and 8 for the Bulldogs. Ball sitting on the Harding 43-yard line near hash. Clock not running. Still sitting on 7:28. Hill throws. Slant caught. Little high, but pulled down by Kent McKinley's Elmoni Brumfield. Did a nice job to cut in front of the defender and pull down that high pass. Takes the ball to the 38-yard line.
0: That's go zone for Kent.
1: So now they're looking at a fourth down. There's a gain of 5 on the pass play. Kent McKinley has a minimal decision to make. I mean, they're relatively easy one here. Fourth down and 3 from the Harding 38, and they will go for it. Actually, they're going to let the clock expire. So the time clock expires. So that'll be a delay of the game against the Pucks.
0: No, they called time.
1: Oh, did they just in time?
0: Yeah.
1: Okay. Because the scoreboard shows Kent McKinley with 9 timeouts. Now they've corrected it. Now they're out of timeouts. All right, 6:41 left to play in the game. Kent McKinley deciding what they would like to do here, already leading 26-0. They have the ball at the Harding 38-yard line, and they're looking at a fourth down and 3.
0: Well, there's no question they're going to go for it.
1: Yep, they're going to punt.
0: No.
1: How about that?
0: Now, you know why?
1: Well,
0: we want to work the punt. Let's get a little work on the punt team.
1: And Darius Hill's your punter. Now, hang on. Darius Hill's your punter. He's your backup quarterback, and he's gone most of the way here in the second half. He had 2 punts in the first half, averaged about 35 yards for each of those kicks. He is a threat to run here if he wants to. And he's He's going to try and do it himself at the 40. 35, got the first down. At the 30, finally brought down by Elias Johnson at the Raiders' 28-yard line.
0: I am super surprised he did that.
1: Yeah, I agree. Run a fake punt at this
0: point. You called it. You are dead on, man. And I got that. You're 100% right. I just didn't think that they would do that at 26-0 with 6:29 left. If you're going to go for it, go for it.
1: Go for it, right. Gain of 10 on the fake punt.
0: But those are the kind of things that coaches want to see work. The next time we need it, we did it.
1: There's still some etiquette there.
0: Well, you know, these guys are buds, too.
1: Yeah, I know. That's right. Parnell and Richardson, you're right. They go way back.
0: Hoban.
1: All right, well, it's a first down and 10 for Kent McKinley now for the Raiders 28. Hill and a straight handoff. Derek Gordon doesn't get anywhere. Grabbed initially by the Raiders, Michael Binford. Binford. Nope, make it Dewan Scott. Dewan Scott, 6 foot, 213-pound junior linebacker. Scott gets the stop on Gordon for no gain. We'll see a bunch of new bodies in there the rest of the way. So now second down and 10. Kent McKinley on its way to its first win of the season. This would be their 6th straight win over Harding. From the Raiders, 28. Tough snap. Hill snags it. Hands off to Gordon. Trying to turn the left corner. Does it to 25. Knocked out of bounds at the 21-yard line by Elias Johnson. That'll be a gain of 7.
0: Gordon's going to get the corner. He's always, you know, that's his move. You got to keep him inside and try to contain him.
1: Yep. Well, he's put McKinley in a pretty workable third down. They'll need just 3 from the Raiders, 21. Coming up on 5 minutes left to play in the game. Harding will look for its first win of the season next week in its home opener against Youngstown. Kent McKinley try to work out a few of the kinks in time for next week's game at Lakewood St. Edward. Hill going to give it again to Gordon. Off the right end of the line, 20, down to the 15-yard line. He's got the first down for the Bulldogs. And now some flags. We've got some pushing and shoving going on. Now you got to make sure the referees keep control of this game.
0: Yeah, Redding and one of the... It starts when they're blocking each other. Then the, you know, it just goes after the play, and you know they're always going to get caught. And normally, the last guy to throw the punch gets it, and they're not really punching.
1: So the ball spotted on the 16. It's a gain of 5. It would be a first down. You've got unsportsmanlike conduct against Warren Harding. Dead ball foul, unsportsmanlike conduct against Camp McKinley, so it's offsetting penalties. They're both dead ball infractions, so the play will stand, and the Bulldogs will have a first down from the Harding 16-yard line after the gain of 5 by Derek Gordon III.
0: Yeah, the right call. They both were giving each other the business.
1: All right, Gordon stays in as the single setback to the right now of Darius Hill. From the Raiders 16, ball right in the middle of the field. Hill gives again to Gordon. Bounces off a man at the 15, at the 10, free at the 3, and he's in. Touchdown, Canton McKinley. 16-yard touchdown run by Derek Gordon III. And again, at times tackling has not been very good for the Raiders, and it was not very good there. So Derek Gordon III, who carried the ball himself on every play but one on that series, goes in from 16 yards out.
0: Well, the D's just getting a little tired.
1: Yep, getting tired. So McKinley now has just shoved it right down the Raiders' throat on the last two drives. Henry Snyder on for the extra point. That kick goes up. That one is good. 4:35 to play in the game, and is now Camp McKinley 33. Warren Harding nothing. We'll see if the Raiders can get on the scoreboard when we return with more here on the Warren Harding Raiders Radio Network.
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1: So, Cap McKinley gets good starting field position. They capitalize, going 45 yards in 8 plays. Final 16 yards covered by Derek Gordon III, who bounces his way in from 16 yards out. And Camp McKinley, on its last two possessions now, has run 20 plays for 125 yards. And of those 20 plays, 18 have been on the ground.
0: Well, time of possession, certainly in the second half, but even, you know, total time of possession is so lopsided.
1: All right, so David will, or Henry Snyder will, punch it into the air from his own 40. Ball spotted far hash. Kickoff squib down the middle. Be fielded by an up man, Lavaz Powell. He gets out to the 35 before he's tackled at the 34. Lavaz Powell, a 5'9", 160-pound sophomore, gives the Raiders good starting field position. 4:17 left to go in the game. Looking forward to getting back home next week, Greg. Like being here at Tom Benson Hall of Fame Stadium, but nothing like being at Mollenkopf.
0: Yeah, Mollenkopf, we've done such a nice job there. And you know, the fitness center there is unbelievable what they've done. And now we have a new away side that's hopefully going to be able to use there. It's right on the, we're going to be right on the, you know, approval right there at the game time.
1: All right, from the 34, Jones remains in at quarterback. They give to Makai Brogdon, who comes back in. He's able to take the ball over the middle of the line and then is finally pulled to the ground at his own 39-yard line. So a pickup of 5 there for Brogdon. He's now into positive numbers. That's his 12th carry of the night for 3 yards. Now they'll move him back a yard. He'll officially get only four on that carry. Raiders looking at a second down and six, and Brogdon now will jog off the field. So they will put Demaria Hughley in the backfield. He'll take the handoff. Trying to bounce it outside, does it the 40, lost the football, near side, flag comes out, ball goes out of play. Camp McKinley thinks that they were able to recover it before it went out of bounds. But no, Hughley has it.
11: Yeah.
1: Yep, Hughley has it. Now let's see what the flag is.
0: I don't think it's flag.
1: No, you're right, it's where the ball came out, it's the orange.
0: Yeah, I don't think,
1: marker.
0: I don't think it was recoverable. Once the ball hits out of bounds, it's out of bounds no matter who covers it, and it's offensive ball.
1: So a gain of six, and that should be a first down for the Raiders, and it is. So a nice gain of six. Hughley now three carries, 3 yards. From the 44, Raiders with 2:20 left to try and score. Brogdon comes in, takes the handoff, one to cut back, slips and falls. He goes down at the 42, loss of two. It has not been Mekhi Brogdon's night.
0: No, he's the kind of runner that, you know, if I could give him one advice, I would just tell him he's a big kid and a strong kid. He just needs to lower his head and hit the hole hard and not try to dance. He slipped up a lot of times this tonight just by trying to make a move in the hole. Hit the hole hard and then make your move.
1: All right, second down and 12. A minute and a half left to play in the game. Raiders from their own 42. Jones wants to throw. Pressure from the backside. Runs out of trouble. Still ranked towards the far side. Just going to fling it out of bounds. No receiver in the territory, but he did his best to avoid taking the sack. So now Harding looks at a third down and 12 here. James has misfired on his last four passes. Now 7 of 17 for the night. So the ball returns to the Raiders' 42-yard line. Third and 12 for Harding with under a minute to play in the game. And again, thanks to Bruce Burge, gives us the history between these two teams. Camp McKinley come in leading the series 35-22-1. Last time they shut out Warren Harding was 1976, by a final of 6-0. Pass here. Caught. Levez Powell. But he goes down quickly at the 43, so it results in a gain of only one.
0: Yes.
1: That's Powell's second catch.
0: The one tie, Rob, it was my sophomore year, your junior year, I believe.
1: Would have been.
0: My memory serves me correct. Coach Wolf went for the tie. I believe that would be 1981.
1: I don't know. I got it. According to Bruce now, in 81 we lost here in McKinley 24-13 as the Raiders go for it on fourth down and 11.
0: That could be.
1: But Jones' pass comes up errant, and the Raiders turn it over on downs, and that'll be our final play of the night. I want to look here real quick while you say that. The only tie, and this is true, the only tie, 1943. 13-all.
0: Yeah, might be confusing Maslin.
1: You are. It was 7-7.
0: 7-7 Maslin. 7-7
1: Maslin.
0: Yeah. I knew we tied one of them because we had a really good football team that year.
1: Yes, we did.
0: And both obviously can.
1: Well, for the first time since 1976, Canton McKinley shuts out Warren Harding. The final tonight from Tom Benson, Hall of Fame Stadium. It is Canton McKinley, 33, and Warren Harding, nothing. Raiders drop to 0-1. Canton improves to 1-0 to start the 2026 season. We invite you to stick around because we've got a lot more left for you. We've got our postgame show presented by Irene McCreadis. Final again, Canton McKinley, 33, Warren Harding, nothing. Back to Canton after this on the Warren Harding Raiders Radio Network.
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15: 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Once again, here are your hosts, Panthers legends, Nick Frankos, Greg Bumbu, Steve Lucco, and Hall of Fame broadcaster, Rob Schmidt.
1: Now, this is the postgame show presented by the Macritas Law Firm. Raiders come to Canton and are shut out tonight by a final of 33-0. They'll return home now to play host to Youngstown. McKinley is off to Lakewood St. Edward. Well, we look back at this one from start to finish. Camp McKinley just eventually wore down the Raiders. I thought at times, and Greg agrees, we talked about it during the broadcast, you know, there were flashes where Harding looked like they were a little bit in control of this game, just couldn't get the big play when they needed it. It didn't go well early for the Raiders, though. Cam McKinley took the opening kickoff, returned it to the Raiders' 43-yard line. The Bulldogs covered 43 yards in 7 plays, and it was Kylan West going in from 18 yards out for the game's first score. But Canton would not score again till the end of the second quarter. In between, 5 Raiders possessions resulted in 5 punts. Then at the end of the half, following a punt by Jerron Edmonds that had put McKinley at the 25, the Bulldogs traveled 75 yards in just 6 plays, and then a Hail Mary, I say Hail Mary, jump ball, 50-50, whatever you want to call it, a Braylon Crook pass was pulled down and caught for a touchdown by Darius Hill, who eventually relieved Crook at quarterback, and it occurred in the final seconds of the first half, and Camp McKinley had taken control, going into the locker room on top 14-0. Raiders got the kickoff to start the third quarter, and much like what McKinley did to start the first quarter, Harding did it. Matt Richardson, kickoff return, nearly resulted in a touchdown, but he returned it to the Camp McKinley 33. Raiders looked like they were poised to get back into the game on the opening drive of the third quarter. Problem is a 5-yard penalty followed by a 5-yard loss. They lost 10 yards on 3 plays and eventually had to punt the ball. Now they pinned McKinley inside its own 5 at the 3. Nice job by Jerron Edmonds. Second punt tonight inside the 10. And then Camp McKinley got a little careless. Braylon Crook under pressure threw an interception. Matt Richardson picked it for the Raiders and returned it to the Bulldogs' 10-yard line. It looked like Harding was ready to cash in on fourth down, but a pass to the goal line was intercepted by DeJuan Robinson of McKinley. He returns it the length of the field, and the Bulldogs led 20-0 after the missed extra point. Harding come back again. Good starting field position at the McKinley 35. 3 plays got him very little yardage, so Jerron Edmonds came in, attempted a career-long 38-yard field goal, but he was wide left, and the Raiders come up dry. Really their best chance to get points after that interception by DeJuan Robinson snuffed out the Raiders' potential scoring drive on the previous series. Then after McKinley had taken over at their own 20 following the missed field goal, they just proceeded to run the ball, run the ball, run the ball. The next series covered 80 yards, 12 plays. 11 of those were runs by DeMarlo Rozier Jr., who had 11 carries for 83 yards on the 80-yard drive. His final carry of that series was a 6-yard touchdown run. Raiders got the ball back on their own 27, went 3 and out, gave it back to McKinley on its opponent's 45 as the Bulldogs started on Harding's side of the 50. This time, instead of using DeMarlo Rozier Jr., they decided to go with Derek Gordon III. They used 8 plays to go 45 yards. Gordon ran 7 of those 8 plays, including a 16-yard touchdown run to cap off that set. And then the Raiders got the ball back one more time, but could not do much with it. Got it up around midfield as time expires. Harding outscored in the second half, 19-0. They lose it tonight by a final of 33-0. Greg, your thoughts?
0: Wow. Yeah, a lot of scoring for Canton. You know, that's, and the problem is, our offense just never got going on any quarter. We didn't run well. We didn't pass well. And, you know, the defense played well. I mean, they kept us in the game. Mm-hmm. They were really only responsible for a couple touchdowns. You know, the mop-up touchdown at the end, you know, the pick 600-yarder. You know, could we have managed the game better? I think we could have. I think we really could have. It's something to learn. It's something to figure out. We got to keep the defense off the field, and time of possession was – you know, we don't keep it, but it was so lopsided and so hurtful for the defense to be out there that long. We can't do that against Youngstown. Believe me, we can't. They have athletes down there,
1: yep,
0: too.
1: They sure do. When we come back, we'll take a look at our final statistics as we continue to roll along with our postgame show presented by Irene McCreadis and the McCreadis Law Firm here on the Warren Harding Raiders Radio Network.
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7: 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Final statistics, not the prettiest ones we've looked at, and hopefully it's the worst that we'll see all season long. For Warren Harding tonight, they were shut out at Camp McKinley, 33-0. The Raiders tonight ran the ball a grand total of 20 times for just 17 yards. In the second half alone, they ran the ball 9 times and lost 8 yards rushing. Through the air, James Jones, who returns after being injured a season ago, he goes 7 of 19 through the air for 31 yards. In the second half, he was 3 for 12 for 20 yards. So overall, the Raiders throw for 31 yards here tonight. Grand total for Harding, 39 plays from the line of scrimmage for 48 yards. They had just 12 yards in offense in the second half on 21 plays. Harding was penalized twice tonight for 10 yards. And Jerron Edmonds punted the ball 7 times for an average of just over 37 yards per punt. He twice pinned Camp McKinley inside its own 10. For the Bulldogs offensively, they end up running the ball 36 times tonight for 176 yards. In the second half, they ran the ball 20 times for 127 yards and a couple of scores there. Through the air, a combination of the starting quarterback, Braylon Crook, and his backup, Darius Hill, went 12 of 20 for 167 yards passing. Most of the work through the air tonight was done by Crook, who in the first half was 9 of 16 for 157 yards and a touchdown. Then in the second half, Hill threw a couple of passes. They combined to throw for just 10 yards in the second half. Still, Camp McKinley throws for 167 yards here this evening and a touchdown. So overall, the Bulldogs, after rolling up 206 yards in offense in the first half, finished with 343 yards offensively in the game on 56 plays from the line of scrimmage, and that includes 4 offensive touchdowns. They had 3 on the ground, 1 through the air. They also scored defensively. Bulldogs were flagged 5 times tonight for a total of 46 yards in penalties. 3 of those flags came in the second half as they totaled 35 yards in infractions. Camp McKinley did not punt in the second half. The Bulldogs' Darius Hill punted twice in the first half for an average of 35 yards. Individually, Harding's Mekhi Brogdon, after having a breakout second half last year, was held in check. He ran the ball 13 times, did not gain a single yard officially here tonight. One carry for Matt Richardson's Raiders' best play of the game came early on. His jet sweep resulted in a 22-yard gain. He did not run the ball again. And a couple of backup roles for the Raiders. Demarie Hughley ran the ball 3 times for 3 yards. Also, a couple of runs tonight for Elijah Phillips resulted in a loss of 1, and James Jones get credited for 1 run, a loss of 7 yards. Individually for Camp McKinley tonight, 3 guys carried the load. The first runner, Keelan West, who ended up running the ball 8 times for 38 yards in the game's first touchdown. The leading ball carrier tonight for Camp McKinley ended up being DeMarlo Rozier Jr., the highly touted transfer. Carries the ball 16 times for 87 yards and a touchdown. And then, for good measure, the final member of that triumphant, Derek Gordon III, ran the ball 7 times for 33 yards. He had 1 touchdown of his own. Also, Braylon Cook carried the ball 4 times for 8 yards. 1 rush tonight for Darius Hill on a fake punt attempt, and it covered

0: yards in all. The Raiders' leading receiver, as expected, Matt Richardson, 5 catches, 18 yards. Leading receiver tonight for Camp McKinley was DeMarco Richardson, Jr., 6 grabs for 81 yards. Those are your final statistics. Greg, a lot to work with.
1: Yeah, a lot of things we can do better all the way around, from getting the plays in faster to having a more of a script, offensive game plan. We got to make it easier for these boys, not harder.
0: Yep. All right, when we come back, we'll check out the rest of the scores in the area. We'll see who else got off to a good start in 2026 when we return to Tom Benson Hall of Fame Stadium, where Camp McKinley deals Warren Harding a 33-0 setback to open up the new campaign. This is the Warren Harding Raiders Radio Network.
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0: 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These games are finals. Girard, with a running clock in the second half, shuts out Akron Coventry 47-0. Cardinal Mooney lays it on Lake Catholic in week one, winning 41-7. Garfield Heights beats Canfield 27-10. Brookfield holds off Hubbard to win 14-7. Newton Falls wails on Wellsville 56-13. Struthers is beaten up by Notre Dame Cathedral Latin, losing 42-16. Salem gets a mild upset in week one as they upend Poland 21-17. East Palestine loses to Shadyside 46-13. South Range buries Parma Padua 46-7. Lakeview loses to Springfield in week one 33-10. Other finals tonight: Toronto shuts out Southern Local 33-0. United Local beats Minerva 42-7. These games are in progress. Third quarter, Youngstown leads Boardman 13-3 at the half. Western Reserve on top of Columbus Whetstone 34-6. Ursuline trails at Columbus DeSales in the second quarter 17-7. Also, game still in progress at last look. Mineral Ridge up on Pymatuning Valley 21-7 in the third. Kennedy Catholic has a 24-8 lead against Sebring in the third. They go to the fourth with Hudson leading Austintown Fitch 24-9. In the final period, Howland on top of Niles McKinley 26-12. also in the fourth. Columbiana owns a 21-12 lead over Lowellville. And in the third, Champion on top of Akron North, 14-6. That's a look at our high school football scoreboard built by DeSalvo Construction. 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When we come back, we'll have more from Tom Benson Hall of Fame Stadium as we continue with our postgame show brought to you by the McCreus Law Firm on the Warren Harding Raiders Radio Network.
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0: Well, welcome back one last time to Tom Benson Hall of Fame Stadium. Greg, we talked about what a nice venue this is, one of the best in the state of Ohio. They've held state championship games here for high school football, rightfully so, a home to one big NFL game and induction ceremony every summer. But, you know, what they've tried to do here since you and I have first started coming, it has just completely changed the complexion. I mean, the stadium and school system used to sit in a neighborhood. Then they started buying the, you know, the Hall of Fame Village, you know, was a public traded equity on the market, and they were trying to buy land, which they did, and they were trying to turn this into more of a destination where you could spend more than just a day at the Hall of Fame and hopefully have you spend a week or longer than a weekend. And, you know, they kind of fell on some hard times here after they had built this new Constellation Center for Excellence. They built a bubble where they've got some indoor fields, but they ran out of money. They ran out of people that were buying the stock. The company had to sell. It went private. Now the one dream that they couldn't get started is starting. That's the Game Day Bay Water Park.
11: Yep.
0: and that is under construction. And when you come into the Hall of Fame Village, now you can see it'll be an indoor water park with some outside tubes, but it is now finally taking shape. And that was really one of the things that I never thought we'd get off the ground, because in all honesty, I invested in the Hall of Fame Village. I bought shares of stock. I mean, I thought this thing would take off when it was public, and then, you know, it goes belly up.
1: Well, Liberty, we have a dealership down here in Canton, downtown Canton. Yeah. So we're well aware of the progression and the problems and everything that goes along with it. But, you know, I noticed right away, and I come down this way a lot, and the progression of building, and you see action since it's been privately purchased. I think the direction's right, and it's got to be more than just Hall of Fame. The Hall of Fame has to be something where they're attracting teams for, whether it's soccer, whatever they're trying to do in the bubble, you know, flag football. I know they're trying to have camps and a lot of things, but the visit the Hall of Fame, go to the water park, that's what they're trying to make a whole event center. And man, I hope it works. It's great for Northeast Ohio.
0: I love coming here. I've loved it since I was a kid. I love coming up here to the Hall of Fame. I had an opportunity to bring my son-in-law last summer. I love coming up here as much as possible. You know, it's nice they've got that new shopping area now where they've got like a microbrew and a Build-A-Bear. I think a couple of restaurants have tried to come. They've kind of come and gone. I don't know if Pizza Oven's still here.
1: I don't know. You know, Brew Kettle's there, you know, and that's open for a bar restaurant. You know, it's going to happen. Yeah. And if they continue to bring the water park and that comes to fruition, which it certainly looks like it is, I mean, this is, like you said, it's a destination for, you know, not only out of state, out of town people, but certainly people from Ohio, because the Hall of Fame continually changes, and it's a phenomenal venue to spend a whole day. You'll need a whole day.
0: Yep, you do. You do. Well, I'm happy to be home next Friday. We will be back at Mollenkopf Stadium as the Raiders play host to the Youngstown Defenders. That'll wrap up tonight's postgame show presented by the Macredis Law Firm. The Raiders play their home opener at 7 o'clock. That means our coverage will begin with the Warren Plaza Giant Eagle pregame show at 6:30. Tonight's game is a copyrighted broadcast of the Warren G. Harding Raiders Radio Network. Thanks to our executive producers. I know Lenny George was not with us tonight. Carl Bloom, want to thank him for his work. Special thanks to Mike Wenchko, who did a great job tonight pitch hitting for Lenny. Mike, you did a phenomenal job. Can't thank you enough. Technical assistance tonight from Jimmy Georgiadis and Josh Booth, our executive director, who was paying closer attention than we were all night, Bruce Burge. Color analyst Greg Bumbu, and most of all, thanks to you for listening to the season opener of Warren Harding Football. Now, my name is Rob Schmidt. Remind you to play it straight, say no to drugs. The final once again from Tom Benson Hall of Fame Stadium. It is Canton McKinley, 33, and Warren Harding, nothing. With that, it's time to get us out of here. Good night, everyone.
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6: Good evening and welcome to another edition of What's Right, What's Left, the voice of the Christian resistance. That's a legendary voice of the Christian resistance. And tonight, folks, our pledge line volunteers, the faithful out there tonight, are Lisa, Eric, and Carl.
7: Good evening, everyone.
6: And there we have tonight, in the glass cage, a fearless, fearless fighter, a mighty guardian of the gate, someone who, well, it's the only one they could find would come in here on Friday nights with what happens on Friday nights, and that's the mighty Andrew.
8: Thank you, Pastor.
6: There you go. Now, I got to say, folks, with intrepidation, he awaits his introduction. Will he be highly, highly acclaimed or highly ashamed? The answer is in the amount of money that we raise tonight. Big John McTurnan.
9: Oh, Pastor Ernie, you have me on the edge of my seat here. Today we were talking, and I told him I wanted a super special introduction. So, all right, God bless you, Pastor Ernie, and all our listeners, and may we get a lot of truth out that people need for the hour we live in.
6: Yep.
9: And may the this ministry moves on donations, not by advertising and all. So we pray that there be a great and generous offerings made today.
6: And we do. And in 51 years, we've done it. We've volunteered. Everything goes. We don't get rich. This is not like the mega churches out there, whatever. No, everything goes right into the ministry, goes into airtime, goes into feeding the hungry, housing the homeless, clothing the naked, because we really hold to the Word of God, and we don't, again, we haven't taken any, we don't take a pay. All those folks that can drive a long way to come out here, that's all volunteers. We do it because we want our rewards to be when we get to glory. Anyhow, with that, this is Pledge Week, Pledge Week, Pledge Week. And we already have our first pledge is Claudia from Ohio, and she pledges 100. Thank you, Claudia. I know that, Claudia. I'm sure I do. But she's supposed to get like a real applause here, like a real big applause. Okay. There you go. She deserves a big applause. All righty. Now, what do we got tonight, John? We have tonight was Karl Marx's Satanist by Richard Rembrandt. Richard was the guy that wrote the book, Remember Torture for Christ, and he shows you in his book how communism is Satanism, how Karl Marx, how Lenin, how Joseph Stalin, how they were all, these people were all Satanists. And, of course, we know that communism is described perfectly in God's Word, the Bible, Proverbs 1. Right there it is, folks. All you got to do is read it. It's communism, not something new. But it is to a lot of the young and, well, you might call them the young and the dumb and the simple-minded, these young people that are out there talking about communisms or socialism they don't understand, has never really been given a chance. That is one of the dumbest things I've ever heard, okay? But, you know, when people say, well, communism has always failed, it hasn't, because The goal of communism is not to make a country prosper. It's not about freedom. It's not about liberty. It's about enslavement, and it's about death, and it's about making people equally impoverished. Am I right, John?
9: Absolutely, Pastor Ernie. I mean, they've always come to power in time of, like, revolution, when you see the Russian Revolution, the Chinese Revolution, and then after World War II, what happened to Eastern Europe and Vietnam, Cambodia. And if they destroy the nations, and they never are rebuilt, Pastor Ernie. Now, China may look like an exception, but they basically became capitalists.
6: Yeah, they've got kind of a funny thing. Their economy is capitalist, but their politics are communist.
9: Yes, and Russia stayed communist, but at the end, they couldn't even make paperclips. They were completely, the world got high-tech, and the Russians couldn't keep up with it, with their communism, and it just totally collapsed from inward corruption.
6: Not just that, but again, communism is about death. It's about death. And here, you know, in this war with Ukraine, Russia has lost a million. They've lost a million, John, a million of their young men out there. If somehow the people in Russia have been, over these years, never really, really known freedom, have they?
9: No. No, Pastor Ernie. They've gone from one tyrant to another. And, I mean, you can go back to, Peter the Great and all. I mean, they've had nothing, one tyrant czar after another, basically. And then they switched over to the communists. And I guess you could say it got worse under the communists. But Russia has been a impoverished nation. Now, of course, all nations have the rich class, all of them. But the when was it, Pastor Ernie? 1880, was it? They got rid of the serfs?
6: I believe so,
9: Russia?
6: Yeah. Anyhow, we've got that book, the one with Karl Marx and the Satanists, and the other book, The Chaplains and the Clergy of the Revolution by J.T. Headley. This is one of the best books we've ever had, John, because next to the Bible Answer book, because this here is a compilation of 100 of the sermons of the pastors of the Revolution. 100 sermons of the pastors of the Revolution, and that was their Election Day sermon. And these were the men called the Black-Robed Regiment that they were so feared by the British. And they led the people. And you know what, John? Both of these books are on their mail to you. So you're going to have them. And so we have, mm-hmm. I have a number of radio programs I've read from this book, The Chaplain Clergy of the Revolution by J.T. Headley. And so that is one of the best we've ever, it is really good. We've sent out hundreds and hundreds of these things over the years. Anyhow, was Karl Marx a Satanist? We asked a donation of $25 for that. For the Chaplains and Clergy of the Revolution, $40. Or if you want both of them together, it'll be $50. You can get for $50, you can get both of them together, which saves you quite a bit. There you go. John in Ohio pledges $25. The number is 888-281-1110. That's 888-281-1110. That's the credit card line. Or 216-901-0933. 216-901-0933. Is the regular call in line. So, folks, we're waiting here for your pledges. This is the last night. And listen, if we don't do well tonight. Now, last night we had $4,000 pledges. Boy, I'd like to match that tonight, if we can match that, or even like to shoot for five. It's very, very important that we do this, because John's a very emotional person. And if we don't do well tonight, he's going to feel it's his fault. And so, and it might be. So this is why it's very important that you call at 888-281-1110 and pledge. Right, John?
9: That's right, Pastor Ernie. I'm very tender, so that's it. You gotta pledge so I don't start crying. How's that?
6: All right. Actually, we'd kind of like to hear you cry a little bit, see what that sounds. I heard you singing once, and, well, it was different. And one time, I don't know if you remember this, but one time you called me up, and I was driving in my car, and and the conversation got around to animals, and you started making animal sounds, and you didn't know I had a whole car full of people. I had a whole car full of people. And you're making these animal sounds, and everybody is just busting up in there, okay?
9: I remember that, Ernie. My throat, I guess with age, like everything else, there's muscles and vocal cords and all, but I can't make those animal sounds like I used to.
6: And we were hoping you'd do them coast to coast. But anyhow, We got to get into the study tonight. The title of the message, well, actually, the title of the message was Duty to Disobey, and this is the last part. We're going to be in 1 Corinthians chapter 6, and we'll take it like a verse at a time here. So whenever you're ready, and folks, again, those...
9: What verse did you say we're starting at?
6: Verse 1.
9: Okay.
6: All righty. But let me give those numbers out again real quick. So, because the guys are all there sitting there, and they're looking at those. They just look at the little phone to see the lights light up. And if the lights aren't lighting up, they have to look all the way across here to look at me. And, you know, I get a feeling they'd rather look at the lights than look at me. But, or sometimes what they would be looking at would be the back of the mighty Andrew's head. And I'm not going to describe that right now, but let's get into it. Let's start with verse 1 of chapter 6 of 1 Corinthians.
9: Okay. Dare any of you, having a matter against another, go to law before the unjust and not before the saints?
6: Now, remember Paul was the one that wrote Romans 13, too, remember? And how all of the neo-evangelicals and all the apostates said that he was making very, very clear that we had to obey the government no matter what. Now, the Apostle Paul, he kind of really does a message there in Galatians chapter 1 on the Jews' religion, didn't he?
9: He talked about them coming under, like, the law with circumcision and all of that, and showing how that has nothing to do with really salvation in Christ.
6: And so, now the Judaizers, they said, well, for the Christians, it's faith in Christ plus keeping the laws of Moses, the Mosaic laws, right?
9: Right, exactly.
6: But
9: and Paul was really coming down on them, really criticizing. Basically, you know, he was saying you started off in faith, and now you're going to works. Who's bewitched you? Is that, I think, the way he said it?
6: Well, not only that, but remember what he said. He said, if you preach any other gospel than what we've preached, let it be accursed, okay? And that's pretty serious, isn't it? So
9: yeah. Yes.
6: And in fact, as we go through here tonight, as we look at this, he's talking about, I dare any of you having a matter against another go to law before the unjust and not before the saints. Now, the unjust are those that are not saved. Am I right?
9: Right. Right. That's the... the world, Pastor Ernie. The world.
6: Go ahead with verse 2.
9: Do ye not know that the saints shall judge the world? And if the world shall be judged by you, are ye unworthy to judge the smallest matters?
6: What do you think Paul's motive is here for saying that?
9: Well, what he's trying to show is God has this in the future. I guess after the second coming of Christ, I don't think that's the white throne judgment. No, judge the world. So God's going to entrust in us to judge the evil world. If that's like large, big, powerful, and then he says, can't you judge each other in small matters?
6: Well, he's talking about that during the millennial kingdom. We will be judging the world during that millennial kingdom. We will be actually holding offices and glorified bodies.
9: I judge the world. See, when I think of the world, I don't think of the millennial reign.
6: Well, he's going to be.
9: Shall judge the world.
6: Yeah,
9: I look at that, the world system when he comes and the people that were in that system and all, we'd be judging them.
6: Well, we'll be judging.
9: In the kingdom age, it's going to be Christ ruling. So
6: right.
9: There is no the world.
6: Right. Christ is going to be on the throne, okay?
9: Yeah.
6: But there's going to, and the population's going to be there. The person born on the first day will live 1,000 years, okay? Judgment will be instantaneously, but we will be holding offices. I mean, when we return with him in our glorified bodies, we're not just going to be hanging around the pool hall. We're going to be judging out there. We're going to be like mayors or, police chiefs or whatever during that time. We'll be holding whatever offices are there, and in that sense, we'll be judging that. But let's go to the next.
9: Yeah, it's just the word "world" that kind of has me looking at it as a different way. But verse 3.
6: Yeah.
9: Know ye not that we shall judge angels? How much more things that pertain to this life?
6: So now that's pretty powerful, isn't it?
9: Yeah, well, obviously it's the fallen angels, Pastor Ernie.
6: Well, you don't think we'll be judging unfallen angels then either? I mean, those that regular angels.
9: I don't think so. They've been obedient to Christ. The fallen, those that rebelled, those are the ones.
6: Those that are reserved in judgment in 2 Peter 2:4.
9: Yes, yeah.
6: But aren't they, they've already been judged. The fallen angels have already been judged. They're destined for the everlasting fire. But I think what he's talking about, we're going to have authority over the holy angels, for they were created for this very purpose, being sent forth to minister for, that is, to serve them to whom shall be the heirs of salvation. That's what they're there, and that's us.
9: Yeah, it's funny. You're making a lot of sense there.
6: I make a lot of sense.
9: Occasionally.
6: All right. Yeah, that's what he's talking about. Well, the fallen angels already been judged. They've been judged. They're going south. It's not going to be good.
9: They are south already.
6: Yeah. And so.
9: They're in Tardis. They're reserved for judgment in Tardis.
6: Yep. And so we will be judging regular angels that God has made. And so here, when Paul says, this is a key verse. This is a very key verse right here. I speak to your shame. Is it so that there is not a wise man among you? No, not one. Oh, wait a minute. I missed a verse. Let's go back to verse 4.
9: Yep. Yeah.
6: If then you have judgments of things pertaining to this life, set them to judge who are least esteemed in the church. So, in other words, he's talking about those that are new Christians, you know, fairly new born-again Christians. So he's telling you that even the least babe in the Lord, Christian, the least esteemed Christian, is far better off to judge righteously than someone who's been sitting on the bench for 40 years and is not saved.
9: Amen, Pastor Ernie. I mean, just look out there what we're seeing now with the judges at all levels in state, federal, local. I mean, they're worse than, like, the politicians in corruption.
6: Oh, boy, you're not kidding. Boy, you're not kidding. There are some bad ones. Oh, you know what? That brings me up to something I'm going to say out here about what's going on with these. I'll wait till after the break. These cameras that they're having set in all up all over the place, these flock cameras. I think we're going to start a crusade against them here, and we're looking to maybe put together, I'll talk about it after scripture here, but he says, I speak to your shame. Is it so that there's not a wise man among you? No, not one that shall be able to judge between his brethren. Here, why would this be the importance or so that he's saying this here to the church in Corinth? Why would that have such an impression on the church of Corinth?
9: The church of Corinth, Pastor Ernie, in history was really corrupt. I mean, the city of Corinth was one of the worst cities in the world. In fact, it was a derogatory term. They would call people Corinthians. You're a Corinthian was a severe derogatory term. And it seems that the church, that they didn't get free from that, Pastor Ernie. There was a lot of corruption in that Corinthian church.
6: Well, what about, what was it on the weekends instead of, you know, going to the ball game, they would go downtown, go to a pavilion or a place, and these Greeks like to try to impress each other with their philosophy, their Greek philosophy. That was one of the main things that they did, is they would like to boast of their knowledge. And Paul is saying to them, I speak to your shame. Is it so that there's not a wise man among you? No, not the one that shall be able to judge between his brethren. And so he's talking about the Greek converts there, or at least there would be an application to that, don't you think?
9: Well, again, Pastor Ernie, I didn't know Corinth was like that. I knew Athens was like that, and Paul was up on Mars Hill, if you remember that.
6: Oh, yeah. Well, it's the same thing, yeah.
9: I just looked at Corinth with sexual sin and immorality. And
6: they had the Temple of Diana there, didn't they?
9: Yeah, it was really bad.
6: Yeah.
9: So you may be right. We're looking at it a little different ways, but you're making some good points here.
6: But brother goeth to law with brother, and before that, before the unbelievers. Now therefore there is utterly a fault among you, because you go to law one with another. Why do you not rather take the wrong? Why do you not rather suffer yourselves to be defrauded? Nay, you do wrong and defraud. You know, just like in today, so often we have so much corruption in courts. I mean, there's just so much corruption in our judicial system today. I really found that out in all my years in, you know, doing the prison ministry, because I would end up going to courts often with a lot of inmates, and wow, did I get an education there. And, of course, you have, too,
9: Pastor Ernie, of course, you remember John Holman.
6: Oh, yeah, absolutely.
9: And me and him worked really hard about the corruption in Pennsylvania with the elderly and stealing their estates and all of that. And that's where our eyes were really opened with the courts, how corrupt they were.
6: I know. Remember, I was the one that wanted me to get them on the radio program, the prosecutors.
9: Yes.
6: They were scared to death. Yeah. I would call them, and they went into a panic. I had that one police chief that started yelling, I'm not involved in this. I don't want anything to do with it. He went into a real panic. He said, I told those people, but you're absolutely right, the corruption, and it's still that way today. But we'll be back after this.
7: Graph that used to sit on the public website of a religious tribunal operating just outside Dallas. If you searched for it today, you would not find it. The tribunal changed its own page. But before the language disappeared, a congresswoman from Wyoming printed it, carried it into a House Judiciary hearing room, and read it into the permanent record of the United States Congress, where nothing can ever be deleted. The exact words are in the back half of this video, and they're stranger than you are imagining. There is a little girl in a Texas suburb whose entire future runs through that paragraph. There are two organizations named under oath in that room, and there is one word answer at the very end that closes the whole question. The hearing room was a White House Judiciary Committee chamber on the third floor of the Rayburn Building. The witness at the table was identified for the record as Miss Mecklenburg, a researcher and former member of a Muslim community who had spent more than a decade documenting how Sharia-based tribunals operate inside American cities. The Republican across from her was Harriet Hageman of Wyoming, a constitutional lawyer who argued federal cases for 25 years before she ran for Congress. You may have already seen 30 seconds of this hearing. One sentence from this testimony traveled across social media within 2 days. The sentence in which the witness claimed that councils operating in America had issued religious rulings saying apostates and blasphemers could be killed. That sentence became the headline. But the headline skipped the part a courtroom lawyer would call the evidence. Hageman did not build her 5 minutes around an accusation. She built it around a document, a printout of a website that no longer reads the way it did when she printed it. Most of the coverage missed what that document actually said. This video is about the paper on her desk. Start with the word the tribunals used to describe themselves, voluntary. Every tribunal identified in this hearing presents its services as something members of the community freely choose. A private alternative for marriage disputes, divorces, inheritance questions, and conflicts with people in positions of leadership. Hageman took that word apart first. First, she asked Mecklenburg whether participation can honestly be called voluntary when the person walking in faces social pressure, family pressure, and community pressure to stay out of American courts. Mecklenburg said yes, people have been coerced into these bodies, and then she went further. She described communities across Texas where a person can now be born, raised, married, and buried without ever dealing with anyone outside the faith. Her phrase for it was fully operational parallel societies. Inside those societies, she said, there are courts. Therefore, the question stopped being whether these tribunals exist. The question became, who runs them? And this is where Mecklenburg said something no previous witness had put on a congressional record. The men acting as judges, she testified, are largely coming in from outside the country. They introduce themselves under many titles. An imam, a Sharia expert, a Sharia jurist. But look closely, she said, and they are functioning as judges. There's a name on the printout on Hageman's desk we're getting to, and the organization behind that webpage knew exactly what it was building. Here is where the paper comes in. The webpage Hageman printed belonged to one specific tribunal operating near Dallas. Not a rumor of a tribunal, a functioning body with a public website, a stated mission, and written opinions about the American legal system. Before this hearing, that website said something remarkable about what the tribunal believed itself to be. I'm going to hold the exact wording a little longer because the order in which Hageman used it matters. First, she laid the constitutional floor. She named the 5th, 6th, 7th, and 14th Amendments out loud. The guarantees of due process, counsel, a jury, and equal protection that follow every American into every courtroom in the country. Then she listed what those guarantees look like in practice. Public records anyone can request, decisions that get filed, attorneys in the room, a transcript of every proceeding. That is the machinery that lets you appeal a bad ruling, expose a biased judge, and prove what was said. Then she turned to the witness and asked how much of that machinery exists inside a Sharia tribunal in Texas. Mecklenburg's answer fit in a single breath. It does not. Nothing to request, nothing on file, and no transcript of what was decided. A ruling handed down in a room the United States government cannot see into over the marriage, the children, or the inheritance of an American citizen. Which brings the hearing to the two names. Mecklenburg identified on the record the organizational lawyer above the local tribunals, the Assembly of Muslim Jurists of America, the Fiqh Council of North America.
6: Alrighty, we are back, and here, John in Texas pledges $40. Thank you, John. The numbers are 888-281-1110. That's credit card line, or 216-901-0933. That's 216-901-0933. So, John, what we're talking about here, this was entered into the congressional record. Right now, Nancy Mace, the senator, Nancy Mace, is she a congresswoman or a senator, Nancy Mace, John?
9: I think she's a congresswoman.
6: Congresswoman, yeah. She has come out and
9: from South Carolina, Pastor Ernie. She's from South Carolina.
6: And she said out here that every single Muslim that's holding office is a Trojan horse, and every single Muslim that's holding office in America today is a threat to the security and the safety of American people. Now, she's not saying that Muslims are bad. It's I don't know, is that a religion or is that their religion and is that their government? There's Sharia law.
9: Pastor Ernie, it all goes together. The religion, their economy, the law, it's all wrapped up in one. And they believe that, we'll just say Sharia law is ordained by God. It comes directly from God. It's God's law from heaven. So if it's a choice between the Constitution of the United States and Sharia law, they're going to take Sharia law all the time, Pastor Ernie.
6: All right.
9: So their loyalty is to Islam and not to the government or the Constitution of the United States.
6: No, they're not. Not at all. And yet, there's what, something like 46 offices now that they've been elected to around the country, whether it's mayors. And now you have all these, I believe there's what, like 14 now Congress people that are supposed to, or the ones you have, the squat. And if these others get during the midterms, if they get elected, these new ones that are running, it'll make like 14 Muslims in Congress. And we've seen what they have done throughout, you know. And the other countries now are pushing back. The ones that they have taken over, you saw what they did in Britain. And in Britain, it was so bad. And we've mentioned this several times, that recently, just recently in England, they've come out and they put in flyers. And they made these flyers mailed out to all the citizens, showing them that rape in Britain and in the UK, rape is a crime. It's a serious crime. And also, pedophilia is a serious crime. And they sent these flyers out because a lot of these Muslims are saying in their culture, rape's not really a big deal, okay? And so...
9: It would be a big deal, Pastor Ernie, or it could be a big deal if it's a Muslim woman. There is some controls on that, but the women that aren't Muslims is very dangerous. And that if she brings out, if she said she was raped and points out who it was and all that, they'll arrest her. They'll arrest her, Pastor Ernie.
6: Huh, wow. But now here, what's happened is they've been raping all these young British girls, English girls, And the people are pushing back, and they push back very hard against that. And the same thing they did it in Germany, same thing, they had the same situation in Germany. And so also in Denmark now, Denmark has pushed back big time. And so that's, you know, that's good news, but of course that's what they're trying to do here. They're trying to get a foothold. Same thing, get elected to mayor and then Congress. All right. Paul in Ohio pledges 50.
9: Excuse me, Pastor Ernie. Go ahead.
6: Paul in Ohio pledges $50. Thank you, Paul. Arlene in Illinois pledges 50. Joan in New Jersey pledges 105. Thank you, thank you, thank you. 1-888-281-1110. They're doing this for you, John. They don't want you to feel bad. They want you to know that.
9: All right. Pastor Ernie, Dearborn, Michigan is the perfect example of it.
6: Yeah, let me ask you a question. Did you see all of the news talking about how all of these crusaders that came to Dearborn to stand up for Jack Lane, you know, Jake Lane. We had Jake Lane here on the radio program, the J6er. Do you remember him?
9: Yeah.
6: Well, he went to Dearborn, and he was street preaching, and they stoned him. And he ran and a cop let him in the back of his car. They would have killed him. And so you had, I guess they said thousands of, from all over the country, you had a huge

0: Life can be messy, but you don't have to figure it out alone.
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3: The internet already knows. What the internet does not know is what Hegman was holding while the room went still. She never waved the printout. She never raised her voice about it. A trial lawyer for a quarter century, she understood that the most damaging thing in that chamber was not an accusation from a witness. Accusations can be argued with. The most damaging thing in that chamber was the tribunal's own writing. Composed by the tribunal, published by the tribunal, about the country it operates in. Before the tape rolls, you should know two things are coming after the big moment. Watch what the tribunal did to its own website, and watch the single word that ends the exchange. Here's what the paper said. I'm quoting it exactly as it was read into the congressional record. The tribunal describes itself as a unique institution of its kind in the United States, established with the intention of setting a precedent that would be emulated and duplicated throughout the country. Not a quiet community service, a prototype, in its own words, meant to spread. And then the website graded the alternative. The courts of the United States of America, the tribunal wrote, are costly and consist of ineffective lawyers. A body operating on American soil, ruling over American citizens, publicly declaring the American judicial system beneath its own. Read that line again. Then hold on to this. Hegman noted on the record that the tribunal has since altered its website. The founding language is gone from the page. It is not gone from the congressional record, because nothing ever is. The words the tribunal no longer once read are now preserved permanently by the government it dismissed. Moments later, Hegman asked the witness to confirm that what she described violates the Constitution and the rights of the individuals inside those tribunals. One word came back. Correct. After the gavel, the clip of this exchange spread within 2 days, and almost every version of it cut straight to the fatwa sentence. The paragraph you just heard barely made the coverage, even though it is the one piece of evidence written by the other side. Somewhere in a Texas suburb, the little girl Mecklenburg described is growing up inside a community that will not tell her what she is owed under the 5th, the 6th, the 7th, and the 14th. The paragraph that dismissed her country's courts has been scrubbed. The record of it has not. And one more thing, there is an 11-page tribunal proceeds document out of Dallas that never made it into this exchange. That is the next video. See it for yourself.
4: Thank you. In our previous hearing on this topic, I focused on how Sharia-based tribunals will jeopardize America's rights to equal protection and due process under the law, particularly in cases involving women and minors. We learned that the presence of Sharia-based tribunals in the United States date back decades, and that it is common practice for these tribunals to stray from a traditional judicial proceedings, meaning that participants risk losing protections guaranteed under the Constitution, as was just being debated. One example of such a tribunal operating near Dallas before altering its website actually prided itself on being a unique institution of its kind in the United States, with the intention of setting a precedent that would be emulated and duplicated throughout the country. That same tribunal further claimed that, quote, conflicting problems within American Muslim society may range from personal and family matters, such as marriage and divorce, as well as disputes among community members and those in positions of leadership. The courts of the United States of America are costly and consist of ineffective lawyers, end quote. To be clear, conformity to the Constitution is the governing factor behind the operation of our judicial system. The 5th, 6th, 7th, and 14th Amendments are there to ensure that everyone has a right to a fair trial. While the First Amendment is intended to ensure that every American citizen can practice the religion of their choosing, it does not permit any parallel tribunal or body to supersede the role of our judiciary in the protections of those constitutional rights. Ms. Mecklenburg, Sharia-based tribunals often label themselves as offering voluntary services, but is it not true that individuals have been coerced into using these bodies because of social, familial, and other community pressures?
5: Yes. I was actually saying earlier that right now,

0: in communities all across Texas, all across different places throughout the United States, from birth to death. They now have full operational societies. That's
1: all righty. We're back. And John, why do you think it is that like Texas seems to have a large Muslim population? Why do you think that is?
2: Yeah, Pastor Ernie, I don't know if it's my phone or you, but you're breaking up, and I couldn't even hear that. Everything was fine until you put the last video on, and your voice is breaking up now also.
1: Oh boy, well it's you know everything here is all right.
2: It's fluttering.
1: It's Friday night.
2: Let me call back. Let me call back, Pastor Ernie.
1: All righty. We're gonna wait for John to call back while he's calling back. Brian in Ohio pledges 50. Thank you, Brian. The numbers are 888-281-1110. Again, that's 888-281-1110. And that's the credit card line. The regular line is 216-901-0933. 216-901-0933. This is Friday night. We call it Friday night because this is usually the night these things happen to us more than any other night. But that's what John's calling back in. So we're going to see if we can reconnect with him.
2: Yeah, I hear you now, Pastor Ernie. But the moment that video came on, it was all fluttering bad. So I don't know if it was only me, but that happened.
1: Well, John, just to make sure that you're acclaimed and not ashamed, I'm going to pledge $1,000. I'm going to put me up there for $1,000, Mighty Andrew, because can I get a match so that John can be acclaimed and not ashamed? Last night we had four matches for $1,000. Can I get a match tonight? Can I get a match for $1,000 out there? We've had people from Ohio, from New Jersey, from Illinois, from Texas, from, Missouri? Anyhow, can we get a pledge, a match from one of you for that amount of money out there? And don't forget, we've got, was Karl Marx a Satanist by Pastor Richard Wurmbrandt, or The Chaplains and the Clergy of the Revolution by J.T. Headley, folks? And by the way, if you don't get the newsletter, you really should get the newsletter. We send out some interesting articles. Have you gotten your newsletter yet this month, John?
2: Yes, Pastor Ernie.
1: And, so folks, and you have these articles to hang on to if you want to persuade those friends and relatives that don't get it, are out there in La La Land, and show them that the things that we tell you that are actually happening out there, things that you don't hear about on the mainstream media. Annie in Pennsylvania pledges 140. Thank you, Annie. And so, like I was asking you before, too, have you heard anything on the so-called legacy media about what took place there in Dearborn?
2: Nothing really, Pastor Ernie. One little article, and it claimed pastors were upset and that they weren't living. There were two pastors, and I don't know how many others, but they commented on two pastors saying, "This isn't America. The Muslims are only like 1% of the population, and they're taking over. And Dearborn is under Sharia law; it's not under American law." So that they did speak out real clear.
1: Yeah, I know that was and the one was a black pastor, and he was very, very vocal. They had what had taken place is a number of converts, of former Muslims that converted to the Lord Jesus, came back, and they came back to their own people there, and they were treated a little better, but looked upon as traitors. And so, anyhow, how big a threat do you feel that this is here in America today?
2: Well, Pastor Ernie, in combination with the Democrat Party, I think it's a big threat. Look, Mondami is already the mayor of New York.
1: The largest city in America.
2: Yeah. Yeah, and if they wherever they get in power, they're going to run it into the ground. You know, so look at Minnesota with Minneapolis, and the attorney general there is a Muslim in Minnesota, and the mayor might as well be a Muslim the way he acts.
1: I believe the mayor is Minneapolis is a Muslim. I believe so. Yeah. And a lot of your police officers are Muslim. In fact, you remember here a couple of years ago when that woman called the police, and one of the officers in the car was a Muslim, and she was in some kind of an emergency. She came running towards the car, but she was wearing her nightgown, and the Muslim shot her and killed her.
2: Yeah, and he was found guilty of that.
1: Yeah,
2: you know, it was a bizarre. If anybody was going to shoot her, it was the driver of the vehicle. He was a passenger, and he had to reach across the driver, who was a police officer, and shoot her.
1: Well, do you think it had to?
2: They found him. They found him guilty of, I guess it was manslaughter.
1: Do you think he did that because the way she was dressed?
2: I have no idea. I have no idea, Pastor Ernie.
1: All right, Joseph.
2: She was the complainant. She was the complainant. She called about whatever the issue was. She called, and when the police came, she came like running out of her house, and she came running to them. I think maybe someone had tried to molest her or hurt her or something, and so she came running to the police like for help, and he shot and killed her.
1: There was a lady that.
2: Why in the world would he do that? She was unarmed.
1: Well, there was something in the article that said it was because of the way she was dressed. That I remember the article, and he was offended by the way she was dressed, or she was wearing a nightgown. I don't know, what that's got to do with the Sharia. I guess she was pretty much covered up. But anyhow, Joseph in Ohio pledges 300. Thank you, Joseph. Boy, this is a big night for Ohio. We got a bunch of Ohio tonight. Anyhow, the numbers are 888-281-1110. That's credit card line, or 216-901-0933. We've got one more clip on this here. John, so listen, and we'll be back right after this.
0: Somebody could actually be born in America and never have to operate outside of and deal with any kind of non-Muslim. So within these societies, they have their courts. And if you notice, most of the imams that are the heads that are coming from outside the country are Sharia judges. And these Sharia judges hand down these different, they use many different names. They will say that they're an imam, they're a Sharia, expert, a Sharia jurist, etc. But if you go and you look, these are the people who are acting as the judges within these communities. And there's an entire organization around this. If you look up the Assembly Muslim of Jurists in America, they're issuing fatwas. We have fiqh council people who are also, again, that's a Sharia judge. These are people who are putting out fatwas that you can kill apostates, blasphemers. This is happening inside America. And again,
3: that's clearly a violation of the Constitution and the rights of the individuals who are involved in those tribunals, correct?
0: Correct.
1: John, when I was in a couple of years back, several years back, very quickly, I'll tell you this, we had a Muslim fellow call me and ask me if I could come talk to him. He listened to me on the radio. He was living in a church there in Cleveland, and they gave him a place a little in the basement. And I asked him, well, why didn't he just come out and see me? He said, I can't. He said, if I leave this church, if I come out of here, they'll kill me. And he was talking about his family. And so, there you go. And this guy was, he was, uh, He was serious. So I went down to tell him, and he said that these people are very, very serious about that. We had another situation where they killed a father, killed his own young daughter. So anyhow, we'll be back after this with a lot more to come. Folks, the phone lines are open, 888-281-1110. Be right back with more.

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3: All righty, we are back, and folks, this is Pledge Week. The numbers are 888-281-1110. That credit card, or 216-901-0933. John, do you know who McKenna West is?
4: No, Pastor Ernie.
3: She's a young woman. It's living in Texas. She come down there to work with Ken, or to meet Ken Paxton, because she had taken. She was paid $60,000 to carry a baby for Nasheen Gilker and Omar Ahmed. And here, when the baby was diagnosed with HLHS, they told her, well, we want you to go ahead and murder that baby. And of course, they don't use that word murder. They said abort it. And she said, no, I'm not going to do that. That's killing. That's murder. Now, the interesting thing is the lawyers are saying, they don't want to use the word used, killing, in connection with abortion. They don't want to use, well, only the slimiest, cowardly lawyers would do that. I mean, the real, I don't know, you know, sea bottom of people. God has said abortion is murder, folks. And let me tell you, to kill down this woman, McKenna West, hats off to her. Hats off to her. She said no. She gave birth to the baby, and she headed to Texas because they were trying to sue her for $100,000 there in Alaska. So she's now there in your neck of the woods with Ken Paxton, and he's going to bat for her. So what do you think?
4: Yeah, Pastor Ernie, once you explain that, I just didn't know her name. Yeah, I'm well aware of that. And they wanted her extradited back to, I don't know what state.
3: Alaska.
4: And she went to Alaska?
3: Yeah.
4: Yeah, and Paxton, the governor, Abbott would not allow it. He would, so she stayed in Texas there and then had the baby.
3: Well, hats so off now, to them, to Abbott and Paxton, too.
4: Yes. Yeah, you know, because they had to extradite her, and the governor has to agree to someone being extradited, and he refused it. Abbott refused it.
3: Very good. All right, Nick in Maryland pledges 100. Thank you, Nick. And Linda in New Jersey pledges 30. Thank you, Linda. All right, folks, the numbers are 888-281-1110. We got to make sure that John feels acclaimed and not ashamed. We have to have a very good night this night. Can I get one match for Joseph in Ohio for his pledge of 300? Can I get one match for that? Can I get a match for Annie in Pennsylvania for her 140? Can I get a match for my 1,000? Can I get a match? Yesterday we have four matches. Can I get a match for the 1,000 tonight? I have less than 1 hour to raise enough money to stay on the air for the next month out there and to continue to bring you things that the mainstream media does not want you to know. Speaking of what we're talking about there, in Lebanon, guess what the IDF found in the mosques? In the mosques in Lebanon.
4: I think that was all sorts of military equipment, Pastor Ernie, and I think a lot of it, did it come from Russia or China?
3: Yeah.
4: But, yeah, there was a lot of very sophisticated equipment.
3: Yeah, in the mosques right there. What do you think? Do you think that possibly we would find similar things right here in America?
4: Well, I have no doubt, Pastor Ernie. Absolutely no doubt.
3: There are more and more growing number of military people in this country that are telling us, that are warning the church and the pastors, you better wake up. You guys got to wake up. It's here. They're here. We're not saying go out, not saying to, you know, to declare war on Muslims and not. We don't want to hurt them, but be prepared because they do want to eliminate us, okay, or enslave us. So, folks, I mean, that's just reality. You saw what they have done in other countries, and there are a growing number of them right here. And now, a number of people, Nancy Mace and others, want to pass legislation that says they cannot hold public office. What do you think, John?
4: Well, I would say, Pastor Ernie, right off the bat, it's unconstitutional. But how can they take an oath to defend the Constitution of the United States when they are following Sharia law, which supersedes the Constitution?
3: Well, that's why
4: there's a real problem there, Pastor Ernie, with them. You know, I know we have freedom of religion and all this, but I think that they would have to deny Sharia law and that they would, the Constitution would be superior to it. And they're not, if they do it, they're lying.
3: You know, yeah.
4: They're lying.
3: All right. David from Las Vegas pledges $80. Thank you, David. David from Las Vegas pledges $80. All righty. Did you know, John, that Elon Musk said that he is going to spend up to $200 million in the midterms to stop the communists and the Muslims? Did you hear that?
4: Yeah, yes. I didn't know it was $200 million, but I did know that it was a lot of money, and he's, you know, 100%. Behind us here and providing the funds so that the least advertising wise and promoting time wise, we got the upper hand on them.
3: And some of the Democrats are in a panic because some of their big donors have pulled away. They're not donating to the DNC. And do you know why they're not donating to the DNC?
4: Yeah, they're communists.
3: Well, yeah, but, you know, those donators, those guys were anyhow, they knew that. They were Democrats. But remember Mrs. Harris, Kamala, when she, or Kamala, she blew $500 million, and they spent it on everything except for what it was supposed to go to, you know. And so remember also what happened. The DNC was supposed to be getting all of this money from these donors, but when Doge kicked in and they went through and they cleared up the, USAID, all of a sudden that money that was going to DNC dried up. What do you think of that?
4: Yeah, Pastor Ernie, it had to be. Look, the Democrats are incredibly corrupt. Now, we got the problem with the rhinos with the Republicans, but they were getting all this money and pumping it overseas, and I had no proof of it, but just the way politics works and the way the Democrats are, that they were getting kickbacks from that. So, like, let's say they got $10 million went overseas for some cause that back into the Democrat coffers would come like $1 million. You know? And so you add that up with all those programs that are out there. So once Trump began drying all that money up, ridiculous. I mean, money would go and they wouldn't know what happened to it. We're talking about billions of dollars.
3: Yeah, you are. So
4: he's draining it now. Now they don't have that money they were getting as kickbacks for all the money they were sending overseas.
3: Well, just recently in Minnesota, they went after, they found, you talk about, it was like $2 billion or something that these Muslims had been ripping off the taxpayers for, and they had this huge mansion, that they went in and it was on the news. It showed them arresting these people, and they were scamming. And again, here, a lot of these Muslims, especially the Somalians, are saying that they should not have to be tried or held under the same laws as we are, because in their culture, in their society, they do that. That's just part of their society, cheating and that. And just like
4: we're not in Somalia. We're here in America, Pastor Ernie.
3: Yeah, I know that. And they were taking suitcases and here, Tampon and Timmy, you know that he's into that up to his eyeballs. I don't know how much they have on him, but I know that he is. I know that he is, okay? And so, and the same thing with their attorney general there. I think they're going to get him. Did you see how Comey threw his own wife under the bus?
4: Well, yeah. Apparently, they have proof. I guess she provided it. I don't know how. But that, 86-45?
3: Yeah.
4: That she emailed him. They had, like, emails back and forth about what that meant. And then, like 20 minutes later, he put that out there for everybody to see. So they have proof that he knows what that meant. And his wife is the one that was involved in it. Now, I don't know if she gave him up. I don't know. But I know for sure that she was in emails with him, and they were talking about 86-45 and what it meant.
3: Well, she didn't give him up. They went after him, and he said no, he didn't send those emails. His wife did. He gave her up. He rolled over on her.
4: Okay. Well,
3: so
4: same thing. He's making admissions that he knew what 86-45 meant.
3: Now there's. I understood that there's a new indictment on him. So right now, I think it's what, two or three different indictments on him. What do you think is going to happen?
4: I hope that they can get a fair jury, Pastor Ernie. The closer you get to D.C., the less chances of a fair trial. If you're a Democrat, you know, there's always tilted for them. But with evidence like this, and I think he's lied already that he didn't know what it meant.
3: Yeah, I know, and he did it under oath, didn't he?
4: Yes. Yeah, he did. So they got him for perjury at a minimum.
3: What is that? I think that's, what, 4 years?
4: I don't know.
3: All right. They just got one of Fauci's number one guys, one very, very close to him. He just rolled over, and it sounds like that he's dropping the big dimes on Fauci. It sounds like that's what's going on there. I mean, Fauci, this guy, Fauci, would you consider him to be like Dr. Mengele?
4: Oh, absolutely. Pastor Ernie, the man is despicable. There isn't enough nasty things I can say about them. All the people that suffered back there, and older people that they're sick in bed and they're infirmed and all that, they couldn't have visitors, and they didn't understand why their family wasn't coming to see them, and they died alone. I mean, all of that, and then and then it's just horrible.
3: What about all the black orphan kids in New York?
4: Yeah, he used them to experiment on.
3: And now they're claiming that there's evidence that they found that Fauci may have invented AIDS.
4: Well, that was brought up by a brilliant doctor, Pastor Ernie. I just can't think of her name. It's like a Polish-sounding name. And she was accusing him back, like when she was, Fauci's older now, and she's older, but back when AIDS was really running, you know, big, you don't really hear of it anymore. She was accusing him, just like he did with COVID-19, she was accusing him of doing the same thing with AIDS.
3: Yeah, he was much younger at that time.
4: They threatened to put her in prison without any, I think she was arrested and all, and there was no charges. They just held her and said that they weren't going to let her loose if she, free if she, she had to sign some statement that she wouldn't pursue this anymore.
3: Since you moved to Texas, there's all kinds of things, I mean, happening in Texas. And do you know where Henderson County is?
4: No, I don't. Well, it's not near me. I know that.
3: Texas is a big state, isn't it? How many counties is in Texas? Do you know?
4: No, I don't know.
3: I think in Ohio, I think we have 88. But Henderson County.
4: Texas, there's one county. There's one county in Texas that's bigger than Rhode Island.
3: No kidding. Well.
4: Yeah.
3: Henderson County DA strips Trinidad, Texas Police Department of prosecution power after cops arrested two citizen journalists for exercising their First Amendment rights. Tiny East Texas town under 1,000 implodes over dirty water cover-up, retaliatory arrests, a fired judge, and mass resignations, and 15 years of bad policing. The Henderson County District Attorney and County Attorney have informed the Trinidad, Texas Police Department that they will no longer accept any cases for prosecution solely investigated or filed by the department until further notice. The letter obtained by local media effect neuters the Trinidad's Police Department ability to bring meaningful criminal cases. The Henderson County Sheriff's Office will now handle crimes inside city limits. Pending cases will be reviewed one by one. The prosecutors themselves requested an ongoing Texas Commission on Law Enforcement to audit the department there. This is in direct fallout from Trinidad's heavy-handed war on free speech. This is kind of like, you know, you see in the movies in these southern towns, of these Texas towns where these people come in and they're from out of town and they don't get treated very well. Trinidad is a town of fewer than 1,000 people, about an hour southwest of Dallas, and has struggled for years with serious water problems, discolored water sediment, strong odors, and chemical readings far above legal limits. The Texas Commission on Environmental Quality later confirmed the major deficiencies, including chemicals more than 300% have above federal limits and are failing distribution systems. Citizen journalist Jennifer Combs, who runs the Southern Bell Watch page, posted that she had received reports of residents being hospitalized due to bacteria in the water. She asked people to share with her what they were seeing so the information could be passed to state regulators. Then Police Chief Charles Gregory responded by having her arrested on a state jail felony charge of false alarm or report. Gregory claimed the post creates fear, panic, or unnecessary emergency response within a community. Combs, a mother and with a clean record, was taken from her home and handcuffed and spent 23 hours in jail. A Henderson County grand jury quickly no-billed the case, declining to indict her. Combs then filed a federal civil rights lawsuit, the Eastern District of Texas, against the city and several officials, alleging First Amendment retaliation, malicious prosecution, and deliberate effort to punish her reporting. These allegations remain pending and have not been adjudicated. The federal case is versus Combs versus Gregory. And then they arrested a reporter from one of the TV stations. All right, the phone lines are open at 888-281-1110 or 216-901-0933. Here, Coach Dwayne pledges 50. Thank you, Coach. So I still need to get at least one match. Can I get at least one match for my 1,000? The other night we had two guys went together and they for $500 apiece to match my 1,000. Can we get a match for that 1,000? All right. So, after a decade of spewing left-wing nonsense, Nike sees the stock tank to a 12-year low. They're starting to learn about going woke. And some of these, what do you think makes these people be so foolish to do things like what Coca-Cola did or Target stores to go woke? Remember Bush beer, and all the by bringing out these sodomites and these transgenders or these drag queens, and here. And for all these years, I would have never bought any Nike shoes because they were so far left out there. Now their stocks have really hit a 12-year low, and people, and the quality, they say, is going down. They're no longer price competitive, but it's got to do with, yeah. Go ahead.
4: Yeah, Pastor Ernie, they're ideologues, and they're arrogant. It's like... Are you following? I don't really care about women's basketball, but it's gone political. So now I'm following it, and they are so ideologues that publicly now, out in the open, they can't define a woman. It's women's basketball, and they can't define what a woman is. But they won't give it up. This is really hurting them. It's gotten political now. It's starting to talking about investigations in there for what they're doing and the state of Indiana. I think the attorney general is looking at it. The federal government's looking at it. They won't give it up. That ideologue that men can have babies and all that stuff. And it's complicated. What a real woman is complicated. So that's why, Pastor Ernie, they're ideologues and they won't give it up.
3: Well, AOC says that they're going to drop woke, that woke's not working well, real well. It didn't work very well for them. So she said that they're going to drop woke, but she went and had her eggs froze. And I don't know. What do you think about that?
4: It's awesome. Oh, I don't know. I don't think they drop it. They'll just do it until they get in power. And if they get in power, they'll go woke. You know, I don't think they drop it, Pastor. It's just for political reasons.
3: I mean, how insane can that be? The furries, they did the furry thing. The thing about going out and screaming out in the woods and screaming at the trees.
4: Oh, yeah. Yeah, I mean... I'll never forget that, watching that on the news. That screaming was not human. It was demonic. It had to be demonic.
3: It was. And the trees paid no attention to them at all, right?
4: That's funny. No, they didn't. The trees.
3: And do you think that they were very frustrated by screaming at those trees and getting not much of a response?
4: No, I don't think so. I don't know what they're out there screaming about. I think they were screaming just to alleviate themselves, you know, to get whatever was going on. The screaming is a way of releasing it.
3: Isn't that the purpose of the baseball bats and the watermelons when they did that thing and some every watermelon was some white man that they hated or didn't like, especially Christians, and they beat the watermelons into oblivion, and that was to give them satisfaction. Do you think maybe that you and I had a watermelon?
4: A watermelon?
3: Watermelon. They beat watermelons.
4: Oh, I love watermelons, Pastor Ernie. I could never beat a watermelon. I love them.
3: Well, I know, but the woke women, the feminists, when they had that day, don't you remember? It was about a year ago last summer, and they got all the watermelons, and each one had a name of some man that they didn't like. Of course, Donald Trump, I mean, there was a lot of watermelons named Donald Trump. And they beat those watermelons with ball bats. Didn't you know that?
4: I didn't see it, Pastor Ernie. I heard it, but I didn't see it.
3: Oh, it was, it was glorious. It was quite a sight. It was quite a sight. Anyhow. There you go. The phone lines are open, folks, at 888-281-1110 or 216-901-0933, 216-901-0933. And there you had that woman psychologist, a psychiatrist, and she was talking about that on why these women, especially these young women, are doing this. That if why they're going towards communism, and Islam, you know, under Islam, these women don't really have a whole lot of rights, do they?
4: No, Pastor Ernie. I mean, that would be the best thing for them to become Muslims and get shipped over to Iran or shipped over, well, anywhere, Saudi Arabia, any of those countries, they would learn real quick what Islam is like.
3: You had, remember the women's basketball teams that you had during the Olympics there? The coach, that lesbian coach, I'm trying to remember her name, very foul mouth, really a foul mouth. But she was all in favor of men and women's sports, all in favor. Why do you think these feminists out there are in favor? The one coach said that if they couldn't compete with the men, they should just shut up then and get out if they can't compete with the men.
4: Again, Pastor Ernie, they're ideologues. And they, you take, remember that case there with that man who joined the women's swimming team at what, University of Pennsylvania? Did you remember that?
3: Yeah, well, there were several that have done that, but the swimming team.
4: No, well, he was the most outstanding one. He was like 6'4". That woman, Gaynor. She's gotten a lot of notoriety since that. She stood up against it. Well, anyways, he was ranked number like 220 or 30, way, way, way down there. And he became like the number one, quote, I don't know what you call it, female swimmer. He was winning all these races and awards. And when he swam as a man, he wasn't even, it's like he was at literally the bottom of the barrel. So the women, just they can't compete like that. So
3: he was in the locker room in their shower room naked.
4: Yeah.
3: He went in there full.
4: Yeah, I wasn't.
3: Yeah.
4: Yeah, I wasn't going into that necessarily. I was just looking at the competing. He wasn't like, let's say, the 20th best swimmer, and all of a sudden he's winning. You know, when he says he's a woman, he's winning now. He was way, way, way down. At the end, you couldn't be any lower than him. And he goes in and he's winning as a quote woman.
3: What about the Olympic boxing match? Do you remember that?
4: That's when that guy says he's a woman from like Morocco or someplace. And didn't he break a woman's cheekbone or jaw?
3: The fight lasted 4 seconds.
4: Yeah.
3: Four seconds it was over with. No, you had that volleyball. They had the volleyball where that guy, that trans thing, spiked that ball into that woman's head and gave her a big concussion.
4: She is. That's affected her, Pastor Ernie. She has, like, some sort of brain damage.
3: That's right. She had permanent damage, didn't she?
4: Yeah. Yeah. I mean, what he did was, you're right, he spiked it, but, like, kind of right in front of her. And he spiked it. He could jump high, and he spiked it down, and it hit her like right in the forehead, knocked her out, and all. And she's had certified like brain damage as a result of it.
3: Well, they're saying now that all of this controversy is bringing more attention to women's basketball because they were having a real problem getting people to watch it, the women's basketball. And so, what happened was they passed that. Let those rules or regulations or whatever that the men's basketball association had to pay the women, they had to, because they weren't getting enough. So whatever they were doing, why do you think people didn't want to watch the women's basketball?
4: Because it's boring and they're not good. They've improved somewhat, but I tried a while back watching it and it's awful, Pastor Ernie. They just are. I can't say it any way else. I mean, I played basketball, and you know, I go way back into the 1950s, and I can remember Bill Russell and Will Chamberlain. So I watch, and I can't those women games. I can't watch them. They're boring to me. Very boring.
3: Do you think that probably because a lot of those young women are young and pretty women that the people that are watching them would be more likely to be men than women, because women aren't, for the most part, aren't nearly as much into sports as men are. That's been my, especially where it comes to football.
4: Well, here's the problem, Pastor Ernie. I don't know what's true or not, but what I've heard is 60% of the women are all lesbians. And the team in Seattle, I watched this on the news, before the game, one game, two of the women on the team came out publicly and announced that they were going to get married, and they had a little welcoming ceremony for them. This is, you know, in the arena there before the game. You know, are we going to watch men, Pastor Ernie, basketball if, before one of the game, two of the players on the team announced that they're going to get married, and everybody's clapping and cheering. Isn't that wonderful?
3: I know that I was watching the during the Olympics there. I was that lesbian coach for the American when the American men showed the men's basketball. Kneeling for prayer. They kneel for prayer. And here, the women's team, they turned their back when the Pledge of Allegiance was said, or what do you call it, was played. They turned their back on it. And here, they interviewed them, and those young women spoke like whores. They just the filth that came out of their mouths.
4: The chances are they're lesbians.
3: Yeah.
4: All right. So they had that spirit in them. Yes, they're lesbians.
3: Regina in Pennsylvania pledges $100. Thank you, Regina. I got to give those numbers again. 888-281-1110. Credit card line or 216-901-0933. Can I get a match for my 1,000? I still haven't had a match for my 1,000. What about the 300 match? Can I get a match for that? We have 25 minutes left to call in tonight, folks. You'll have 25 minutes left in time to call in. John, did you know that Obama-appointed judge blocks Kash Patel's plan to move the FBI headquarters to the Reagan building instead of building a new one? Hands Maryland Democrats a major victory. I thought that they were going to, that Trump was going to try to move those agencies out of D.C. because everything in D.C., you know, is so far to the left. An Obama-appointed judge, that's corrupt, an Obama-appointed corrupt judge, blocked FBI Director Kash Patel's plan to move the Bureau's headquarters from existing Ronald Reagan building in Washington, D.C., a move Patel said would save American taxpayers billions of dollars. U.S. District Judge Theodore Chong sided Monday with the Communist Party, well, the Democratic-controlled state of Maryland and Prince George's County. Those jurisdictions have been leading to a location for a brand-new multi-billion-dollar FBI campus in Greenbelt until Patel and the General Services Administration decided last year to keep the headquarters inside the District of Columbia at a fraction of the cost. What do you think of that, John?
4: What are the courts doing? What are they doing in this stuff? It's like just today, I think it was today or yesterday. Well, first of all, you had some appellate court that said Trump couldn't build the dining hall that he wants, the banquet hall, a part of the White House. They stopped it. And now today, the Supreme Court said that he could. Did you follow that, Pastor?
3: Well, they put a hold on it. They put a hold for not stop on that. But here's the thing. They said it's about 60% completed already.
4: But what is the federal court doing? Why are they interfering with the White House? In fact, most of the money, from what I understand, was donated to it. In fact, I think all the money. It's not costing the government anything, but yet some Democrat files a lawsuit and the court, these judges pick it up, and then they're doing what I just said to them. They stopped it. They put a hold on it. But again, the Supreme Court Justice Roberts, the Chief Justice, he lifted it. But why are they doing this, Pastor?
3: Well, I'll tell you why first, but I got to tell you that Jake and Joyce in Pennsylvania pledged $1,000. They pledged $1,000. And James in Illinois pledges $40. Thank you. Let me tell you, they just talked about what is causing that general, the one that comes always on Fox News, and I'm having, he's on there all the time, and I'm having one of my senior moments. But anyhow, he was making a point that the one thing that is causing the hard line in Iran, the hardliners in the IRS, IRSCG or whatever, is they're hoping, they're believing that they're being told that they're going to get, the Democratic Party is going to come to their aid. The Democrats, right here in America, the Democrats will betray our government, betray this country, and will somehow stop Trump. This is what Kane, I think General Kane was his name, but anyhow.
4: Oh, yeah, they call him, his nickname is Raising Kane.
3: Yeah, but no, that's not the one I was thinking about. That's a different one. Anyhow, but did you see the stuff came out about General Milley, Mark Milley. There was a number. They just did an investigation. They found evidence that a number of former generals, former high-ranking generals, were getting money from China. They were getting large amounts of money from China. And remember Mark Milley?
4: Oh, I remember him well, Pastor Ernie.
3: So I'd like to see where that goes. That's one that really needs to come out. You know, because we're being sold out. And here in Iran, and, you know, in Iran, they're having things that are really going bad for them. They're really... I feel sorry for the people in Iran, John, what they have to live, because, you know, those are Persians. They're not all Muslims. In fact...
4: No, they're Muslim, Pastor. And a Persian is just a ethnic type of people.
3: Yeah, I know, but what I'm talking about, the vast majority of the people there, the leadership is all Muslim, the leadership, but not the vast majority of the people.
4: I disagree with you. They are, Pastor Ernie.
3: Well,
4: and they're coming out of it. A lot of them are turning to the Lord, especially the youth. But they're Shiite. Now, here's what you're talking about. Within their religion, there's the followers of the Mahdi. And that's like a hardcore minority. The Mahdi is their hero that's coming at the end of time, and he's going to save the Muslims, and they're going to conquer the world. Yeah, but that nation is a Muslim nation.
3: So is the Mahdi going to come up out of the well? Is he the one that comes up out of the well?
4: Yeah, like 1,000 years ago, he fell into some well, and he was supposed to be the ruler of the world, like he was, and he disappeared. So they concocted some sort of a story that he's like hibernating, and at the end of time, he's going to come out and conquer the world, and the whole world is going to turn Islam. So that's who they're waiting for now.
3: So
4: I don't think that's all of Iran. That's a certain sect within Iran.
3: I thought that most of Iran was Shia. I didn't that there wasn't any Saudi Arabia Sunni, right?
4: You're right. Right. And the Shiites are where the Mahdi comes from. The Twelvers, there's 12 Ayatollahs. Ayatollahs are almost under Mohammed. They're not quite at Mohammed's level, but they're exalted, the Ayatollahs. And they're the ones that are promoting the Mahdi. But the majority of the people there don't believe it. I think that this is justice. And who brought it was, remember Ayatollah Khomeini?
3: Yeah.
4: Yeah, he's the one, when he came to power, he brought this Mahdiism with him.
3: Well, they had in the UK, they had a Pakistani wedding, and all of these very wealthy people showed up, and they had all of these very, very expensive cars. And went in a Pakistani venue in UK's Birmingham, firebombed, guests flee as supercars are all torched, and it shows you have the very expensive cars that are all parked out there on fire out in front. This is in lawless Britain. Not even attending the wedding is safe. Apart from Sadiq Khanled London, Birmingham is considered the most violent city in the UK. It has higher than average criminality, with the euphemism, the rising violent crime and

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4: Misting. This is kind of funny because it's a little strange, but they say that they don't think this guy was murdered. They think he committed suicide. And nowadays you just really wonder, don't you?
5: Yeah. What can I say, Pastor Ernie? You know, it's who knows what's true?
4: Yeah, I hear you. Well, I could tell you exactly what's true. It's called God's Word, the King James Bible. It is 110% true. I may be preaching, Lord's willing. There's two things. One of the two I think I may be preaching on this week, John. And one of them would be why the world hates Israel. Why the world hates Israel. Or the other one is contradictions in the Bible. This atheist group has put out a track, and it's got all of these, what they claim, contradictions in the Bible, and says, how in the world can anyone believe anything that comes from the Bible when it contradicts itself? So I may just be taking those and show you what the Bible actually says. But right now, you got about 7 minutes. Does he have 7 minutes for Andy? You have 7 minutes to tell the folks how they can avoid that burning lake of fire and how they can get to glory.
5: Well, thank you, Pastor Ernie. And last week, I guess it's the last 2 weeks, I've been sharing about the brochure that I wrote. It's called Islam, the Promise of Eternal Life. And I lay out in it the God's plan of salvation. And Pastor Ernie, I've been getting, I think I sent you that, today I mailed you, I have them printed now, I mailed you copies of it. So you'll get it probably Monday or Tuesday.
4: Okay.
5: The brochures. But in it, I lay out the plan of salvation to the Muslims so they can have assurance of eternal life. They don't have assurance of eternal life as a Muslim. It's crystal clear from the Quran and from their secondary books, the Hadiths. But Pastor Ernie, I was looking at it, and I was thinking that in the time we have, that it would be good to share what I wrote and explain salvation. So what I'm looking at here is what the Bible says is going to happen when we stand before Jesus Christ as believers. It says that God's promise, this is what I'm writing now, of eternal life, and his great love for his people, this gives us assurance of eternal life with him. And here's the scripture. Herein is our love made perfect. Notice that. Perfect love when we're before God. That we may have assurance in the day of judgment, because as he is, so are we in this world. As Jesus Christ is, so are we. That's amazing. God, our righteousness comes from Christ. And he wants to fill us with his love. The love bond between God and those that love him is like love between a young child and his father. You have received the spirit of adoption, whereby we shout with joy, Daddy, Father, Romans 8:15. For believers in Jesus Christ, God is a special loving father. And this is why there is no fear. He that loves not knows not God, for God is love. Now, the Bible also, there's an absolute scripture that promises us eternal life. That's 1 John 2:25. And this is the promise that he has promised, even eternal life, 1 John 2:25. Now, although God promises eternal life, there's a problem. There's something that has to be dealt with, and it's a very serious problem. It's called sin. And to give us the assurance of eternal life, the penalty, the price for sin must be paid. And that penalty is the wages of sin is death. Death. That means

0: physical death now, and well, actually, it also means after death, hell, if you're not have Jesus as your Savior. But in eternity, it means death means separation from God for eternity, and what the Bible calls the lake of fire. So this has to be paid for, this penalty. It cannot go undealt with. So what happened was God sent Jesus Christ to take that penalty for our sin. He, anyone that's born of us, flesh and blood here, we're direct descendant of Adam. And because Adam and Eve sinned, they fell into sin, it passed on. It's inheriting, like we inherit blue eyes or the color of our skin and all. Sin nature is inherited. So Romans 5:12 says, "For by one man sin entered into the world, and death by sin. So death passed upon all men, for that all have sinned." That's Romans 5:12. So now what God did is he sent Jesus Christ from heaven to be born of a virgin. He doesn't have the sin nature. Amen, Pastor Ernie?
1: Amen.
0: So he could be the Savior because he didn't sin. And then during his entire lifetime, he didn't commit one sin. He didn't have the sin nature, and he didn't commit one sin. So therefore, he could pay the penalty. If not, whatever sin you've committed, if you don't accept Jesus Christ as the one that died on the cross and paid your sin, then you have to pay it. You'll be judged in what's called the Great White Throne Judgment, and every sin you'll have to give account of, and that goes into the person then goes into the lake of fire for eternity. So listen now of how this this comes down now. It says, God proved his great love for us by sending his only begotten Son into the world to die on the cross for our sins. 3 days later, he rose from the dead. Whoever believes in him has the promise of eternal life and assurance of never perishing. God was able to make this promise because, now this is from Scripture, all things are of God who reconciled us to himself by Jesus Christ. God was in Christ reconciling the world unto himself and not counting their sins to them. We plead with you in Christ's behalf, be reconciled to God. Notice God was in Christ. For God has made Jesus to be sin for us who knew no sin, that we might be made the righteousness of God. That's from 2 Corinthians 5. So on the cross, Jesus Christ took the penalty for our sin. Then God placed his righteousness in us. This is the reason we have assurance of eternal life. Folks, good works has nothing to do with this at all. If we do good works after we come to Christ, yes, that's our nature now. But you can do all the good works in the world. That's like telling you've been arrested for sticking up a bank and telling the judge, Your Honor, I was a good Boy Scout. I was an Eagle Scout. It had nothing to do with it. Same here with sin. So what I have is a prayer that I laid out in the brochure for the Muslims to come to Christ. And this is what it says. It says, I'll just read what I said. I invite you to receive God's promise of eternal life.
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9: Hello, I'm Jerry Stewart, and this is One Moment in America. We all know that in 1492, Columbus sailed the ocean blue. But why did he do it? Listen to this story. In 1492, Christopher Columbus embarked on a dangerous and amazing journey to find uncharted lands. And of course, he has been given the distinction as the man who discovered America. But why did he do it? Why did he sail? You say, adventure, fame, riches, glory. Perhaps partly, but listen to what Christopher Columbus himself said. He said, "No one should fear to undertake any task in the name of our Savior if it is just and if the intention is purely for His service." What was Christopher Columbus's true motivation? To spread the gospel. That's one for your history teacher. I'm Jerry Stewart, and that was One Moment in America.
10: There is an old saying, the only true wisdom is knowing that you know nothing. 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
11: When I got my first look at Phil Robertson, I liked what I saw. 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But yeah, I liked him when I saw him.
12: Duck Dynasty's Kay Robertson.
11: 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I had a drunk husband quite often. 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That's the devil in your daddy. All of a sudden, it's like a light went off, and I said, wait a minute. Who's going to take care of these three little boys? A drunk sitting on the couch, or me? I'm all they got. My name is Miss Kay, and I am second.
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15: News this hour from Town Hall. I'm Ron Taylor. Vice President J.D. Vance returned to his hometown of Middleton, Ohio, Friday to campaign for Republican candidates at the steel plant where his grandfather used to work. The vice president spoke highly of his grandfather, who worked at the Cleveland Cliffs facility years ago.
16: He asked that his community be safe. He asked that our politicians ensure that there were good jobs for men and women who were willing to work for them. And he asked that America never be asked to be the policeman of the world. Now, he was my grandfather. I called him Papaw. And he toiled in this very place to give our family the little extras, like I said, for nearly four decades.
15: Vance had highlighted his Rust Belt roots while trying to boost GOP candidates ahead of the November midterms. A Cessna 150 struck a Pennsylvania State Police helicopter during a training exercise at Carlisle Airport Wednesday evening, killing the airplane's pilot and injuring two State Police aviation team members. NTSB Air Safety Investigator Aaron McCarter says they recovered data cards from both the plane and the helicopter.
17: We were able to get data cards off both the Cessna 150 and the helicopter, so that is very good news from a data standpoint. Hopefully we will be able to get additional information and data off the engine parameters of the Bell helicopter on Saturday.
15: The Cumberland County Coroner's Office identified the pilot as Paul Sikalski, 57, of Hershey. Authorities believe he was the only person aboard the Cessna. President Trump has expressed his gratitude to the Supreme Court for allowing the White House to continue construction for now, on his $400 million White House ballroom project. Chief Justice John Roberts signing a temporary order Friday, allowing work to continue. Stocks rose and trimmed their losses from a shaky week. The S&P 500 rose 0.4%. The NASDAQ climbed 0.4%. The Dow gained 1%. News and analysis at townhall.com.
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15: The Pentagon says at least 757 service members have been wounded since the war began against Iran.
28: More than 580 are Army soldiers. The total injured also include 86 sailors, 64 airmen, and 19 Marines. While many of the casualties are categorized as having occurred during Operation Epic Fury, the Pentagon has created a new category for wounded troops, saying that Operation Epic Fury has concluded. The Pentagon and U.S. Central Command have offered almost no details on how the injuries occurred. However, officials say say that the vast majority of those injuries are traumatic brain injuries. I'm Lisa Dwyer.
15: The defense has rested its case in the Lindsay Clancy murder trial after eliciting more testimony about her mental state before she strangled her three young children in 2023. More news and analysis at townhall.com. More information as stocks rose Friday at the closing bell, even as the bond market applied more pressure. Here's Damian Treacy.
0: Stocks rose on Wall Street Friday. The S&P 500 index rose 0.4%. The Dow rose 1% and the NASDAQ composite rose 0.4%. Ross Stores gained ground and helped lead the market higher. It reported stronger profit and revenue for the latest quarter than analysts expected. The broader market gained ground despite a jumpy bonds market that put pressure on stocks. Oil prices also continued rising. The gains closed out a shaky week that still resulted in weekly losses for every major index. Damian Troisi, New York.
15: Philanthropist Nancy Kissinger, the wife of former Secretary of State Henry Kissinger, has died. She was 92. The couple had married in 1974. More on these stories at townhall.com.
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0: When will these things be? What will be the sign of your coming? And what about the end of the age? Welcome to Through the Bible. These are the very questions the disciples asked, and the ones Jesus answers in a powerful section of Scripture often called the Olivet Discourse. So if you're just joining us, well, the word discourse, maybe it sounds a little formal, but it really simply means sermon or teaching. And here in Matthew, Jesus is speaking clearly about the future, even as he moves steadily toward the cross. I'm Steve Schwetz, your host, and this time our teacher, Dr. J. Vernon McGee, continues in Matthew 25 as Jesus brings this teaching to a close. So find your seat on the Bible bus, and let's hear from a few fellow passengers. Terry writes, Dr. McGee brings joy to my heart by teaching the Bible. He, along with you, Stephen Gregg, has become a trusted friend through the years. Well, thank you for that. I'm excited to start Genesis. I listened to it on the radio in the 1990s and found the app in 2021. God used today's lesson to convict my heart of sin and encourage me to live my life honoring Jesus through even my smallest choices. Thank you for faithfully sharing the word. Well, Terry, we're so glad that you're aboard with us. It's great to hear how God is using his word in your life, so keep it up. Here's what Scott from Oklahoma shares. My grandpa had a love of the Bible, which I always admired. When we asked my grandpa what his favorite book of the Bible was, he would give us a different one each time. My mom inherited that generational blessing, and now so have I. I'm completing my first full 5-year study, and I look forward to the next trip. After my grandpa went on to be with the Lord and my mom was going through his things, she found an old TTB booklet that she gave to me. I listened to the program through the iPhone app. I invited a few of my friends to join us on the next trip. Well, what a great family you've got, Scott. What a heritage. Your grandpa's description of his favorite book sounds a lot like Dr. McGee, doesn't it? Well, our last note comes, this one's from Kathy, who tells us this. I've been regularly on the Bible bus for 2.5 years and have learned so much. I enjoy the systematic approach to learning the Bible and am definitely an audio learner. I'm looking for more information on the Bible Companion. I have a few family members I'd like to invite to join me on the ride, and I thought the questions would help keep us on track. Well, Kathy, I am so glad you asked. 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Let's pray. Heavenly Father, thank you for making your word living and active in our hearts and minds. As we study the life of our Savior, Jesus, please shape us more into his image. It's in his name we pray. Amen. Turn to Matthew 25 as we continue through the Bible with Dr. J. Vernon McGee.
1: Today we come back to the 25th chapter of Matthew. It looks like we're never going to get out of the Olivet Discourse, but you can see the importance that I attach to it. And we're not bogged down, really. Actually, we are trying to cover a chapter a day. We'll need to average about that, but wait just a moment. Many of the chapters are very brief, and we figured it down also till it'll amount to about 26 verses, so that we are in a section where we are running around 40 to 50 verses in a chapter, and we're coming in the next chapter, chapter 26, to the longest chapter in the Gospel of Matthew, and that's 75 verses. So you can see that 3 days in that chapter would actually not be too long. So you can understand why we're spending the time we are in Matthew, and let me add to that, we count this a key book of the Bible, and Genesis and Matthew are the two books that I'm putting such a great emphasis upon. And of course, when we get through these two books, you're going to find out I'm going to start putting an emphasis on 64 other books, because they're all important, all scriptures given by inspiration of God. I believe that the real difficulty today in our churches is not that people just don't know certain verses and certain chapters and certain books. They just don't know the Bible, friend. And the Bible is made up of 66 books. It's a library, but we need to know the entire library. Now, as we come today to the 31st verse of the 25th chapter. And if you have your Bible, and we'll turn there, and let me make this statement now, that in this chapter of the Olivet Discourse, our Lord is giving actually three parables. In fact, some of them are not parables, but the parable of the 10 virgins. All of these are to alert God's people to the fact he's coming, to be ready for his coming. All 10 were looking for the bridegroom, but only 5 had oil, and that's equivalent of the Holy Spirit. Actually, you could be interested in prophecy and not be saved. I'm afraid we have people today in our churches, friends, that really do not know the Lord, but they know about certain doctrines and they know about certain truths like the second coming of Christ. And that's very exciting and interesting. Now we have the parable of the talents here also, and they were given, that is, it reveals that all were given some talent by the master and were told to use the talents profitably. But one buried the talent. Now, he was not faithful to his master. And the Lord's not going to ask you how much you've done when he comes. The important thing is, have you been faithful to that which he wanted you to do? And two things are important, therefore, for the child of God, is find out what he wants us to do. Are we 1 talent, 2 talent? I think one of the most upsetting things for ministers today is that a great many ministers feel like that they do not have a big enough work. They feel like they ought to have a great work. Well, if you're 1 talent, he expects you to be faithful over that. So that we need to determine what the talent is, or the pound that he's given us, and then to be faithful in the use of that. Now we come here in verse 31 to the judgment of the nations. All nations were given an opportunity to hear and receive God's message in the great tribulation period. This gospel of the kingdom will be preached among all nations. But some rejected the servants, that is Christ's brethren, and thereby rejected Christ. That is the picture that we have here. Now, I recognize that some will disagree with us here also, but that's all right. You'll be in good company if you disagree with me in this interpretation. In fact, you'll be in better company than being with me. But if you want to be right, of course, I'm sure you're going to want to come along with me, but now let's look at it at least. Verse 31, when the Son of Man shall come in his glory, and all the holy angels with him, then shall he sit upon the throne of his glory. You see, all is moving to the consummation of the ages. All is moving around this particular point. The polarization of all of the Olivet Discourse is moving toward the placing of Jesus Christ on the throne of this world in which you and I live, of this earth. And that's the Gospel of Matthew. In fact, that's the message of the Word of God. Now, we have here the nations are to be judged. And somebody says, doesn't it mean individuals? All right, if you want to do that, individuals of the nations then. But nations are responsible to him. And before him shall be gathered all nations, and the word is ethnic groups, let's say, but they'll be responsible. And he shall separate them one from another as a shepherd divideth his sheep from the goats. Now, I do not believe individuals are ever called goats. They're all sheep. All human beings are sheep. Then there are 2 kinds of sheep, lost sheep, saved sheep. All we like sheep have gone astray. We've turned everyone to his own way. But the Lord hath laid on him the iniquity of us all. His sheep turned to him. Lost sheep and saved sheep, not sheep and goats. I think these are ethnic groups, nations, if you please. And he shall set the sheep on his right hand, but the goats on the left. Now what's the test? Then shall the king say unto them on his right hand, come, ye blessed of my Father, inherit the kingdom prepared for you from the foundation of the world. For I was a hungered, ye gave me meat. I was thirsty, ye gave me drink. I was a stranger, ye took me in. Naked, and ye clothed me. I was sick, and ye visited me. I was in prison, ye came unto me. Then shall the righteous answer him, saying, Lord, when saw we thee a hungered, fed thee? And when saw we thee sick in prison, came unto thee? And the king shall answer and say unto them, verily I say unto you, Inasmuch as ye have done it unto one of the least of these my brethren, you've done it unto me. That 144,000 sealed at the beginning of the Great Tribulation will go out over the entire world to bring the message of the gospel of the kingdom, which is to accept and receive Christ as the sacrifice for their sins and be ready for his coming, for he's coming immediately. Now, some nations will reject him. Antichrist will have them butchered and slain, but wait just a minute. Anyone that would give them a cup of cold water would do it at the risk of their lives. Now, to hand out a cup of cold water today, there's no value in that, friends, but in that day, it'll have a tremendous value, and it means that you've taken a stand for Jesus Christ. That is the basis. It's an acceptance or rejection of Jesus Christ. And these who did not do it, he says, you rejected me. When you did this for my brethren, you did it for me, because they were representing me. And that was the way they evidenced faith. And the message that these messengers were bringing was that the kingdom of heaven is at hand. Repent, turn to Christ, and be saved. That brings us now to the 26th chapter. And this 26th chapter brings us to the final events right before the cross of Christ. And we have here the plot to take him, that he's anointed by Mary of Bethany, sold by Judas Iscariot, and the first Lord's Supper, and the predicted denial by Peter, agony in the Garden of Gethsemane, betrayed by Judas, arrested by the chief priest, brought before Caiaphas and the Sanhedrin, and the denial by Peter. All this, one chapter. And as we said before, this is the longest chapter that we have in the Gospel of Matthew, 75 verses. Now let's get into this chapter and see these tremendous things that are brought to our attention here. I also should say that I have never been quite able to figure out why those who divided the chapters of the Bible didn't make three chapters out of this. There's a natural break after verse 30, and again a natural break after verse 56. We'll see that as we get to it, but let's come now to this first section here. I'm reading now Matthew 26, verse 1. And it came to pass, when Jesus had finished all these sayings, what sayings? The Olivet Discourse. He said unto his disciples. Now he turns to his disciples with this message. He's answered their questions now. Here is something else. Ye know that after 2 days is the feast of the Passover, and the Son of Man is betrayed to be crucified. Now, he says here, in 2 days is the feast of the Passover, and the Son of Man is going to be betrayed and crucified. The very interesting thing is, when you drop down to verse 5, or let me read on and come to verse 5, then assembled together the chief priests and the scribes and the elders of the people under the palace of the high priest, who was called Caiaphas, and consulted that they might take Jesus by subtlety and kill him. But they said, notice this, not on the feast day, lest there be an uproar of the people. Do you notice something that's very important for us to see here? First of all, in verse 2, for the sixth time now, he says that he's going to die. 6 months before this, once a month, he's been telling them, since they left Caesarea Philippi, he began there, and he announced his impending death. And now, here he sets the time of his death. He says he'll die during the Passover. But they said, not on the feast day, lest there be an uproar of the people. The very ones who put him to death said, we'll not crucify him during the Passover. He said, I'll die during the Passover. When did he die? He died during the Passover. He, not his enemies, set the time of his execution. He's in command, friends. He's a king in Matthew. And when he seems more helpless and weaker than any other time, that's when he's in charge. Their bitter hatred, you see, it led them to plot his murder. And they wanted to do it their way, but they'll not be permitted to do that. He's never so kingly as when he comes to the cross. And the closer he gets to the cross, more kingly he becomes. And this is an important section, therefore, Now we pass from that incident to one that's all of marvelous light. Will you notice it? Verse 6. Now when Jesus was in Bethany in the house of Simon the leper, there came unto him a woman having an alabaster box of very precious ointment and poured it on his head as he sat at meat. But when his disciples saw it, they had bitter indignation. To what purpose is this waste? Now before we get down into that, will you notice this lovely incident here? It was in the home of Simon the leper. Why'd they call him Simon the leper? Did he have leprosy? No, he had had it. Who healed him? Jesus. And now he's able to sit down and have fellowship with the Lord Jesus and with those that are his. This is a wonderful scene. My friend, the enemy today doesn't know him. I hear the liberal talk about Jesus, and they put on a play. This'll shock you. You can't read the Bible, have prayer, but you can have the dirtiest, filthiest plays you can imagine. And they put on a play of Jesus and his disciples, and I think it was in the upper room scene, and they all were homosexuals. My friend, that's blasphemy. That's blasphemy. Of course they don't know him. They don't know him. After all, that's a bunch of lepers, spiritual lepers that put that on. And a spiritual leper, if he told the truth, would have to say, he's unclean, unclean. But when you come to the Lord Jesus, my friend, and he cleanses you, then you can sit down and have fellowship with him. And this is beautiful here. It's lovely here. There came this woman having an alabaster box of ointment. Now we are told who she is. The woman was Mary. John tells us that. In the 12th chapter of the Gospel of John, she anointed both his head and his feet. And it was Judas then who led agitation against her. We are told here, though, that all the disciples agreed with him. I think he led the marchers here, the protesters. After all, Judas was the first one to lead a protest. Verse 8, but when his disciples saw it, they had indignation, saying, to what purpose is this waste? For this ointment might have been sold for much and given to the poor. These people are always thinking about the poor and doing nothing themselves. I'm going to say something now right strong, and I want you to hear it very carefully. We have in Washington quite a few of our legislators there that are millionaires that are always talking about a poverty program and something for the poor. Have you ever attempted to find out how much they personally have done for the poor? Some of them are worth millions. I don't care for that kind of hypocrisy. I don't know about you, but that doesn't impress me at all. And even these apostles don't impress me at all. They said, oh, this is waste of ointment. Imagine it, pouring it on the Lord Jesus and saying it should have been given to the poor. I wonder how much they really cared about the poor. The evidence is always in, what are you really doing yourself? Are you trying to get votes? Are you really trying to help folk? Now, these men here, they said, for this ointment might have been sold for much and given to the poor. And that's accurate. It could have been. When Jesus understood it, he said unto them, why trouble ye the woman? For she hath wrought a good work upon me. And friends, as far as a Christian is concerned, would you hear me very carefully? He ought to give nothing or do nothing that doesn't glorify the name of the Lord Jesus. Now, I have been in Los Angeles for years, and this crowd down here has learned that I won't participate in all of these good works they do down here unless Christ is glorified in it. Unless it's done in his name. And I find out that they don't do very much. I'm amazed how little they really do. How much do they really give to the cause that gets out the word of God or give to that which brings blessing to people? Who builds hospitals anyway? Who builds orphans' home? Who really has fed the poor? Why, we hear today of the corruption among the politicians in the poverty program. It makes me sick to hear the liberal mouth about his concern for the poor. I don't believe a word of it, and I want to see it. And all the talk does not impress me at all. When it's done in the name of the Lord Jesus, he himself said it's a good work. It's a good work. For ye have the poor always with you, but me ye have not always. And I want to say this. I think that those of us today who say that we trust Christ and want to glorify and honor him, we ought to be doing more in his name, by the way. For in that she hath poured this ointment on my body, she did it for my burial. Verily I say unto you, wheresoever this gospel shall be preached in the whole world, there shall also this, that this woman hath done, be told for a memorial to her. You know when Mary broke that alabaster box of ointment there in that home of Simon the leper in Bethany? That was the place of light and friendship for the Lord Jesus. Jerusalem was the place of hate. He never stayed there. He stayed out here with these people who loved him. Those are the ones he fellowships with today, those who love him, those who want him. And you can have him if you want him, friends. Be very easy to. But this is such a beautiful thing. That box of ointment that she broke in that house that day, it's filled the world today, because he said everywhere that the gospel goes, this story would be told. And we're telling it right now. And they tell us that over 1 million people are hearing it. May I say to you, it's sweet ointment, friends. And our Lord recognized it. They talk about the apostolic succession. I like the succession of Mary. She's the only one. The apostles missed the point. She's the only one before he died that entered into his death. And our Lord says this is a memorial for her, because she stood on the fringe of things and entered into his death. This is just to let him know. And did she waste her ointment? I've read the story that the morning that he came back from the dead, that first morning of the week, there came these other women, and they brought ointment also to put on the body of Jesus. I have a question to ask you. Did they ever get their ointment on the body of Jesus? They did not. He was gone. He wasn't in that tomb. Friends, Mary's the only one who got the ointment on him. And today, we need to break our alabaster box of ointment to put it in the name of the Lord Jesus. I tell you, the world doesn't know him outside today. And we that know him ought to be very careful that we do things in his name and that he gets the glory and we don't get the glory. Now, that was a beautiful scene of light. Now we have a dark scene. And in verse 14, then one of the 12 called Judas Iscariot went unto the chief priests and said unto them, what will ye give me, and I'll deliver him unto you? And they covenant with him for 30 pieces of silver. This is a dark thing. Danny gave Judas and Brutus the lowest place in the inferno, because they did the lowest and basest thing, betrayal of those that you should be loyal to. And from that time, he sought opportunity to betray him. Now, they go into the upper room, and they celebrate the Lord's Supper. And it's time for him to do that. And we're told when they went in, and I'll drop down to verse 21, and as they did eat, he said, verily I say unto you that one of you shall betray me. And they were exceeding sorrowful, and began every one of them to say unto him, Lord, is it I? Every one of those men knew that he had it within him to betray Christ. Have you discovered that in your own heart and life? Friends, you and I are just that mean and low. Oh, you say, I wouldn't do it. Are you sure about that? May I say, even right now, you ought to cry out to him for mercy. I do it every now and then, because I know he has to keep me. May keep you and me. Our time is up today, and I want to pick up at that wonderful spot next time. Until then, may God bless you, my beloved.
0: 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I'm Steve Schwetz, and I'll be there saving a seat on the Bible bus just for you.

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2: It has been said that the reason volunteers don't get paid is not because they're worthless, but because they're priceless. 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The greatest volunteer act in history was when Jesus Christ left heaven and came to earth to seek and save those who are lost. Because that act was priceless, it shows that we must be priceless to God as well. 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
9: I am so thankful that the Holy Spirit, who is the author of the Word of God, when those words were written, that He did not take these people into the laundromat and wash them with Clorox and then ironed them and starched them and covered them up with cellophane and then placed them on a pedestal and so that we can look at them and say, oh, I wish I could do that. No, no, no. And I believe there's a reason for that, because He wants you and me to look at their failure, to look at their fears and identify with them. And so that we can say, if they did it, I can do it.
8: Thank you for making Leading the Way audio part of your day. You know, throughout the entire Bible, we watch God use people that have a variety of backgrounds, people with a wide array of skill sets, or a lack of skill sets, and they do great and mighty things, impacting lives and directions of individuals and of nations, and ultimately, generations of believers. Today, Dr. Youssef begins a series of messages called, They Were Just Like Us. He'll help you get to know people mentioned in the Bible's Faith Hall of Fame. That's found in the pages of Hebrews, and also how they were and are just like you and me. So be encouraged as Dr. Youssef begins this episode of Leading the Way.
9: One of my favorite verses in the New Testament is James chapter 5, verses 17 and 18. James, the brother of Jesus, looks back into the Old Testament and he sees what had happened by such men. And then he says, verse 17, Elijah was a man like us. He prayed fervently, and for 3.5 years there was no rain. And then he prayed again, and the heavens gave the rain, and the earth gave forth its fruit. He was just like us. He ran away from Jezebel. He was afraid. He was terrified. He was just like us. I am so thankful that the Holy Spirit, who is the author of the Word of God, when those words were written, that He did not take these people into the laundromat and wash them with Clorox and then ironed them and starched them and covered them up with cellophane and then placed them on a pedestal and so that we can look at them and say, oh, I wish I could do that. No, no, no. I am thankful to the Holy Spirit of God that this was not the case. I am thankful. And I believe there's a reason for that. There's a reason for that because He wants you and me to look at their failure, to look at their faults, to look at their fears, to look at their frailties and identify with them. And so that we can say, if they survived, so can I. If they succeeded, so can I. If they did it, I can do it. The Holy Spirit of God wanted us to learn how these men and women, from the depth of their despair, from the depth of their weaknesses, from the depth of their struggles, they offered themselves to God in obedience and said, we do whatever you asked us to do. God wants us to know that you can exercise their faith, that you can live by their faith, that you can accomplish things that you never thought possible, just like they did. Now, I don't have to tell you that the word faith today, I mean, it's used for all kinds of things, of believing anybody and anything, and even the word faith-based, it's sort of used as an excuse for any belief in anybody and anything. And it's used in order to not use the word Christian or Christianity, but it's a faith-based. And the words faith-based just become catch-all. And I believe the Holy Spirit knew that, don't you? And that is why the Holy Spirit, who knew that people are going to make a mess out of that magnificent, beautiful word, in Hebrews chapter 11, He makes sure that we understand what kind of faith He's talking about. He wanted to make sure that we understand God's definition of faith. He wanted to make sure that we understand the biblical definition of faith. Because faith in Hebrews chapter 11 is very different from this catch-all faith-based stuff. So, the Holy Spirit, before He even goes to give us the examples of these men and women, by faith, by faith, by faith, the first thing He does, which is the first thing I'm going to do today, and the only thing I'm going to do today, He gives us a definition of what faith is all about. He made sure that we understand biblical faith. What is that nature of faith that these men practiced? What is the nature of faith that you and I are supposed to practice and exercise? Verse 1, it is the assurance of things hoped for and conviction of things seen. You see, the first time He said assurance of things hoped for, somebody may say, well, I hope so. You know, how we use the word kind of very well, I hope it will. I'm not sure, but I hope you're right. No, that's not what He's talking about here. But just to emphasize it, just to make sure this hope is the certainty, is assurance, there's no doubt about it. He said, it is the conviction of things not seen. Ah, hear me right on this one. It is a fact. There is no human being born of a woman has seen God with their own physical eyes. It is a fact that there are very few people in the scripture like Moses who have heard the voice of God with their physical ear. There are no human being on the face of the earth have been able to touch with their physical hand God the Father or God the Holy Spirit, only God the Son. So, what distinguishes between those who believe and put their faith in Him and those who don't? Very simply, faith. You say, well, faith is a gift of God. Absolutely. You're absolutely right. You see, faith, listen to me, it is not giving an assent to certain creeds and doctrine. Faith is not saying, well, I believe certain things about God. Or I believe that God exists. No, no, no. Faith is the absolute confidence that the one who promised will keep his promise. Not may, but will. Faith is the absolute confidence that is willing to put everything on the line, including the most precious thing we have, and that is life itself. Faith is the absolute confidence that says, no matter how dark it may look, no matter how bleak it may appear, no matter how long it may take, no matter how contrary to the visible reality it may seem, I have confidence in the one who promised because he is able to keep his promise. So here's the important question now. Let me ask you this. Where does this confidence come from? Where does it come from? It comes from the person who promised. Let me illustrate this. Suppose there's a person known to me, who is known to me to be, doesn't have much of a financial abilities. Not only that, that person is always in a financial mess. Not only that, that person is not known to be a man or woman of wisdom or prudence. Not only that, this person really does never keep his or her word. If that person picks up the phone and calls me, and he says, Michael, I want you for this year to go out and buy all the airtime that you need to proclaim the gospel around the world. Well, how am I going to react to that? I'm telling you exactly how I would react. I wouldn't move a muscle. I would move from my chair. I would never pick up the phone. I would do nothing. But suppose a person that is known to me to be a man or woman of financial means, and this person is known to me to be a person who's trustworthy, a person who keep their word, a person who would never go back.

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4: Before they happen, faith is the eye that sees what nobody else can see. It's the ear that can hear the unheard. Faith is the mind that can conceive the inconceivable. Faith is the heart that longs for the unexpected. Faith is like two people looking at the same object. One can see it all with clarity, and the other one can't see a thing. You say, what's the difference? Oh, one has a mighty, powerful pair of binoculars, and the other one doesn't. And that's what faith is all about. That's what the difference that faith makes in your life, my life. Let me tell you something. I stake my life on what I'm going to tell you. I stake my life on it. The reason why God's people do not give to the work of God sacrificially is because of fear. And fear is the antithesis of faith. Fear is the opposite of faith. And so what God's children have been doing is that they've been living in fear instead of faith. But the day is coming when you got to get serious about faith. Verse 2. For by faith the men of old gained approval. Not by work, but by faith. When I say they were just like us, I mean it, and you will see it as we get going in this series of messages. They shared all of our weaknesses, and even worse, they were like us in every way, but I want to tell you something else. While they were all like us, they knew one thing that most Christians in this 21st century refuse to accept. And that is, they knew what honors God and what does not. That's what they did. They knew that. They understood that. They accepted that. They practiced that. The difference between any two believers is not how many more sermons one can preach than the other. It's not how one can sing better than the other. It is not how many meetings a person can go to. It's not how many boards one can serve on. It is not how many activities one is involved in, Christian or otherwise. No, the difference is this. It is how much more one takes God at His word and the other one doesn't. How one says, I see it because I believe it. And the other one says, I will believe it when I see it. That's the difference. Beloved, listen to me. If there is a distinguishing mark between believers and unbelievers, it is not activities. It's not what they claim. If there is an overriding distinction, it would be daily living out by faith. I know we are sent out to a world that is so totally focused on the visible. I know that. I know that we are sent into a world that is totally focused on what is seen. I know that we are sent into a world that is so totally focused on the importance of only what could be accomplished in this life. We are sent to a world that is totally focused on pleasing self. We are sent into a world that is totally focused on one's comfort and one's convenience. But we must stand as men and women of faith, on biblical faith, not the catch-all phrase of faith, or faith-based. Beloved, whether you know it or not, this is the kind of faith that people are desperately wanting to see lived out. They want to know what it looks like, how it's lived out. But here's the problem for all of us, including your pastor. Here's the problem. We are not able to show them how. Because we are more impacted by their thinking than we are able to impact their thinking. We are more impacted by their lifestyle

0: then we are able to impact their lifestyles. We are more impacted by their worldview than we are able to impact theirs. But beloved, if the essence, if the substance, if the heart and soul of faith is obedience, then obedience or lack of it is the only thing that will stand between pleasing God and pleasing self. Obedience is the only thing that will come between living an impactful life or not. Obedience is the only thing that will come between being able to make a difference in the world or not. You see, God said, even in the Old Testament, that obedience is better than sacrifice. Do you know why? Because a person can make a sacrifice without obedience. Oh, but you cannot be obedient without making a sacrifice. The reason these men and women made the list, it was because their obedience led them to sacrifice. But if there's a book written right now that the list has been made, there were other names throughout 2,000 years of Christian history, men and women who were literally dipped in tar and let out as candles for Rome for the sake of Christ. Men and women of faith who gave it all and sacrificed their lives by faith. Countless others could go on that list. As I conclude, I'm going to tell you this. I can never preach on faith without thinking of one of my great heroes. I thank God as a young Christian, somebody introduced me to the biographies of great men and women of God. And I would devour these books and I would read them. And one of my great heroes is George Mueller, a man who had an orphanage in Bristol, England. And there, all of his needs for those boys were supplied through faith alone. Never sent out an appeal letter, never asked anybody for money. He went to the Lord, and the Lord answered his prayers. Time and time and time again, not once so that it can be just incidental. Time and time and time again. One morning, there was no food in the house. When I mean that, there's no food in the storage room, there's no food in the kitchen, there's no food on the table, there was no food anywhere to be seen. But he gathered the boys, as he always did every morning for breakfast, and he began to pray. Lord, thank you for this food that we're about to receive. Now, I hate to tell you about this, but it's the truth. I remember when I read that many years ago, I said, man, if I was one of those boys, I would open one eye and look at the empty plate. And I said, now, what food are you talking about? But you know that he had never had not finished his prayer. A knock came on the door. A local baker comes in and says, Mr. Mueller, God woke me up at 3 o'clock this morning. And he told me to bake an extra batch for your boys. Can you use some fresh bread? He said, yes, we can. And so the bread just coming in, hot, fresh bread for those boys to eat. And they haven't even started biting into the bread. And a knock came on the door, Mr. Mueller, a milkman. And he said, my cart broke down right in front of your orphanage. And I've got to take it to get it fixed. But the milk is going to go sour. Can you use some milk? He said, yeah, I think we can. And those boys had breakfast that morning. Because of faith, of confidence in the one who promised to keep his promise. Beloved, listen to me. The day is coming when only those who have learned to live by faith and walk by faith are going to make it. Are going to make it. And so it is my plea with you today that you say, Lord God, I want to walk by faith and not fear. By faith and not fear. How many of you think that God is honored by this type of faith? Okay, most of you. But I want to tell you something else. That God honors this kind of faith. It honors God, but it's the faith that God honors. Now, beloved, I know from my own personal life what it is like to trust the promise of God and to believe that it is here before it came. I know what it's like in the last 40 years and to see the God of glory always, always keep his word. Always. So the question that I hope will haunt you, haunt me, is, are we willing to be like them? They were just like us. But are we willing to be just like them? Father, in the name of Jesus, the mighty, powerful God, the one of whom says the Apostle Paul in Ephesians 1 that the very power of his resurrection is working in his children today. The very power of ascension is working in us today. Father, remind us afresh that it is faith that honors you and that you are the God who honors faith. In Jesus' name, amen.
1: 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Hey, did you know that the ministry of Dr. Michael Youssef and Leading the Way reaches far beyond this community, right into homes and lives across 6 continents all around the world?
2: I was attracted to Christianity on my own for a long time. When it came to my Islamic faith, I felt that I was walking in the wrong direction. When I was in middle school, I had a friend who brought me a Bible. I lent it from her so I could keep reading it. Even though I didn't understand the whole gospel, I pressed on, reading it over and over again. This went on for years until I discovered the Kingdom Sat channel. They have a wonderful field team who kept calling me to check on my spiritual life. They introduced me to a church and I decided to leave Islam behind. Upon learning this, my husband took to the street. He shouted and said, "She has become a Christian. It is lawful to spill her blood. Whoever wants to kill her, let them do so." I went to the street and shouted, "Yes, I have become a Christian. Whoever wants to kill me, let them come. I am ready." I am now part of many Christian groups online. 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
8: News this hour from Town Hall. I'm Ron Taylor. The United States is set to impose 50% tariffs on $20 billion in Canadian imports. Canada says they're set to match the new U.S. tariffs dollar for dollar, that according to Prime Minister Mark Carney. Despicable and disgusting is how Senator Katie Britt describes the just enacted Massachusetts law allowing abortions to be performed right up to the moment of birth. On the Salem News program this week on Capitol Hill with Tony Perkins, the Alabama Republican says pro-life Americans need to speak strongly against laws like this.
9: What's happening in Massachusetts, it's despicable and disgusting. We are telling the truth. We are speaking that to the American people in the way they need to hear it. When I saw this law being passed and women cheering behind them about being able to take the precious life of their own child right before that child is born, there is a pit in my stomach that, you know, you cannot explain.
8: Senator Britt's full interview will be heard when This Week on Capitol Hill is broadcast beginning at 10 a.m. Eastern Time. Later this morning on the Salem News Channel. President Trump threatens a lawsuit over a report of National Guard deployments.
10: President Donald Trump is threatening to sue a left-leaning think tank unless it retracts a report that says his National Guard deployments to various cities did not reduce crime, as Trump has said. The letter gave the Washington, D.C.-based Center for American Progress until the end of business Friday to issue the retraction or face a $5 billion lawsuit. The center has declined. The nonprofit's president and chief executive says the lawsuit is a transparent attempt to silence the center. I'm Lisa Dwyer.
8: The president has announced his administration will temporarily allow more beef imports into the U.S. without triggering higher tariffs. News and analysis at townhall.com.
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8: It doesn't happen very often, but Japan has executed a convicted murderer.
12: The Ministry of Justice executed 58-year-old Suna Takami for killing five people in an arson attack at a pachinko parlor in Osaka. Takami poured gasoline on the floor and set it on fire, killing five customers and employees and injuring 10 others. His defense argued that he had diminished mental capacity, but the courts upheld his death sentence. This execution came 17 years after the crime and marked the first under the current Takaichi administration.
8: The BBC's Kuromi Mori in Tokyo. Prince Harry and six others, including Elton John, have been ordered to pay £9.5 million to the publisher of Britain's Daily Mail. This follows their failed invasion of privacy case. Justice Matthew Nicklin announced the payment is due by August 28th. The group lost a high court case in London last month. More news and analysis at townhall.com. A U.S. military chartered plane crashes in western Alaska, killing everyone on board.
13: A small plane chartered by the U.S. Army Corps of Engineers crashed in western Alaska Thursday afternoon near its destination, a remote private military site. All 8 people on board were killed. The National Transportation Safety Board's Alaska Region Chief says on the plane were 2 pilots and 6 passengers, and that the Cessna 441 had taken off from Anchorage. Foggy weather had been reported. U.S. Senator Lisa Murkowski of Alaska says the flight was operated by an Anchorage-based airplane charter company called Security Aviation. I'm Donna Water.
8: TikTok has reached a $400 million settlement with the U.S. Department of Justice, ending a 2024 lawsuit alleging the company violated federal children's privacy laws. The DOJ Friday said TikTok will pay $300 million immediately. More on these stories at townhall.com.
14: This world doesn't have all my answers. This satisfaction of whether it's my lust or my job or the riches that are being, if that's not really satisfying, if I'm seeing all the awful things that there's this deep sense of need, not only that I'm feeling, but that the people around me are feeling. And until the harvest, not only is need growing, but opportunity is remaining.
15: 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In today's lesson, Pastor Brian explores Matthew 13. As Jesus shares the parable of the sower, he addresses an age-old question of why a good and all-powerful God would allow the weeds of this world to grow. Through this parable, we begin to see a better picture of how God, in his wisdom, prepares a great harvest as he works to redeem his people. You can find this lesson and many others when you visit unlimitedgrace.com. And while you're there, look for Pastor Brian's book, Unlimited Grace. Dr. Chappell reminds us of the power and mercy of God's grace that motivates and inspires us to serve our Heavenly Father. Let's hear now from Dr. Brian Chappell as he shares the lesson, The Parables of the King.
14: What does it mean, this parable of the kingdom? Maybe we get a glimpse in some recent headlines. The first, not unfamiliar to you, our national newspapers and news reports declare, Iran's top general says, wiping Israel off the map is achievable. Iran, the nation with which we currently have no nuclear treaty, that is raising havoc in the Middle East among many nations, that is wanting to eclipse all American influence. That nation has the commander of its Revolutionary Guard recently say of Israel, this sinister regime must be wiped off the map, and this is no longer a dream. But it is an achievable goal. And as the rockets are tested by Iran and show that they have adequate range, you know it is an achievable goal. But that's not the last of the headlines. One more recently comes in the form of a question. What nation has the most rapidly growing church in the world? What nation has the most rapidly growing church in the world? What nation do you imagine it is? It is Iran. Recently reported by the Frontier Alliance International, the underground church of Iran is the most rapidly growing church in the world. If God had answered our prayers, our wisdom, our schedule, he would have just wiped it off the map in our wisdom. But what was God doing by preserving the nation of Iran? But preserving a great harvest of souls. What is the nation that is the greatest long-term threat to the United States? in economic as well as military competition. What is our nation's greatest long-term threat and competition? It's not Iran, it is China. What nation in the world has more Christian believers than any other nation in the world? What nation has numerically the most Christians of any nation in the world? What nation is that? That is China. And we, if we were following our wisdom, would say, God, you just need to fix this. You just need to take care of this. You just need to get this trouble away from us. Just fix it. I mean, we don't just ask the question like when we point to a nation of Iran saying, why doesn't the U.S. fix this? Why doesn't Israel fix this? Why, just for the sake of world stability, don't Iran's allies, China, Russia, fix this? Which begs the question that Christians ask, why doesn't God fix this? He can do it. He's the king over all. It's achievable. Why doesn't he just fix it? And we're not just talking about Iran. We're talking about our hurts and our fears and difficult bosses and the economic conditions and the diseases of our children. Why doesn't God, if he's God, if Jesus is the king, if his kingdom rules over all, why doesn't he just fix it on my schedule? And Jesus, speaking past all the fears and the tears that make us want him to fix things immediately, says, because I am preparing a harvest of souls. And one of the things that we are being taught in this parable is the kingdom of God is ripening. It's like the harvest that we see about us all right now. Everything is not ready all at once, but there is a harvest that God is ripening, and it takes time for that to be accomplished, and it may not be on our schedule. I mean, there are parables that we like to tell, and there are parables that we have to hear. The parable that we probably like the most and tell the most is the parable of the prodigal son, because it's Jesus describing the nature of a heavenly father. And while the prodigal son was still a long way off, his father saw him and was filled with compassion for him and ran to him and threw his arms around him and kissed him. And the son said, Father, I am no longer worthy to be called your son. But the father said, put the robe on his shoulders, the ring on his finger, sandals on his feet, kill the fattened calf and let's have a feast. This son of mine was lost and now he's found. He was dead and now he's alive again. And they begin to celebrate. And we love the parable that describes the nature of the Heavenly Father. But in this parable, Jesus is not describing the nature of the Heavenly Father. He is defending the nature of the Heavenly Father. Because our hearts look at our world and our lives and we say, God, don't you know about Iran? Don't you see what's happening in Syria? Don't you know about my cruel boss or my aching back? Or my abusive spouse? Or my rebellious child? Why don't you just fix this now? And Jesus, by explaining his kingdom as a field that is ripening, says we have to live for the time in this tension between the already and the not yet. In the fields all around us in this part of the country, we look at the fields that are ready for harvest, but the experienced eye looks and says it looks ready, but it's not all quite ready yet. I mean, some is ready, some is ripe, some is still ripening. Because some is ready, but others not yet, things need to mature till the full harvest. We sing it. First the blade, then the ear, then the full corn shall appear. There's a nubbin, then there's a tassel, then there's the harvest. Things have to mature. But when you're dealing with earthly realities of what that means, it means God is saying, what I've done in this world, in my harvest field, is I have planted my seed of The gospel truth that will take sin away as people trust in Christ, as they believe that there's one who is providing more for them than they could provide for themselves, who will forgive sin, who will cover over shame, will provide eternal hope that he's planted seeds of the gospel in men and women and boys and girls in this nation and nations across the world. And it's growing wonderfully. The harvest is springing up, but not without challenge. Because there are weeds among the wheat that are growing at the same time. An evil one, evil in this world, has planted seeds of unbelief. It's sin, it's evil, it's hatred, it's prejudice, it's cruelty, it's disease, it's disaster, that make people say, if this is the kingdom of God, I don't want anything to do with this. And even believers at times struggle. And so we look at the words of the master servants in verse 28, where they are saying to the master, do you want us to pull up the weeds that are ruining everything? And we know that what they're thinking is what we're thinking. And why'd you let the weeds get there? And you should pull up the weeds, God. You're in charge, pull up the weeds. And the answer of the master in verse 29 is, no, don't pull the weeds up yet. Lest in gathering the weeds, you root up the wheat. Let them both grow together until the harvest.
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14: God lets things ripen because he knows in this broken, in this fallen world, the roots of the wheat and the roots of the weeds are intertwined, and to pull up the weeds too soon is actually to destroy the harvest that God intends to grow, that he intends to mature. And so there are the Irans, and there are the Chinas, and there's the Indias, and there's the Indonesias. And we say, why not just get rid of them? And God is saying, because there's wheat there. Because my harvest is growing as I intend in my time, in my place. And it's already there, but it's not yet mature. And what is happening on the cosmic level with nations is also happening at the personal level in our lives that we're supposed to understand in this parable of the wheat and the weeds. After all, our hearts cry out, God, if you can take care of it. My grandmother is struggling so much. Just take her home. You can do it. It's achievable. Just take her home. It's better. It's beyond the suffering. Just take her home. And that can be a truly good and right prayer of faith. But God may know if her roots are intertwined with the roots of a grandchild who is needing to see a saint die well and in faith. And in suffering, trusting a greater Savior. And if it's not the grandchild, it may be a relative. It may be the way in which the family is ministering to her in a way that medical personnel are witnessing and seeing because their roots, by God's design, are being intertwined with the roots of belief. And they don't even know how they're being put in the harvest as God is maturing the wheat that is even those who are currently weeds. It's not just older people. We have younger people. I would count myself among them at one point who would say, God, why do I have to struggle with these people at school who pick on me, who give me such a hard time? I have done nothing to them. And I hear that sermon about being blessed when others revile you and persecute you. But God, I'm really hurting right now. And it's hard for me, even at this time, to look back to my adolescence. And as the Lord has brought some of those of my persecutors to faith in their adult years, to still say, God, why did you allow that? And to, as a matter of faith, believe that their roots were intertwined with mine and other believers. And we look at the inequities of racism and oppression and ethnic cleansing and refugees. And we say, God, just fix this. He says, you know, I actually need some churches in this world who will unite with other believers across ethnicities and economic boundaries and civic fences and worship Christ together so that the world sees that's not who I am. Those people who are worshiping together, who are praising God for the way that He has worked in lives beyond all their differences. They're the wheat that I'm growing up to mature so many more. And the weeds can't be pulled up yet because they need the witness of the wheat. I think of it just coming down to such a personal level when some years ago we as a church were praying for my former student, Kenneth Bay, who was the longest held American in North Korea because he wanted people to pray in North Korea. And so he was arrested and held in a deprivation camp to change his mind. And he tells in his book about that experience, about it one time there was a guard who's watching over him in this terrible deprivation where his health is deteriorating, he is doing so badly, and the guard says to him, if your God loves you so much, why are you in this camp? And Kenneth Bay said, what if my God put me here so that you would know my God? And He loves you that much. As the roots of the wheat and the weeds are intertwined for the purposes of God who is establishing a harvest. Is that all proper interpretation? Is that really what the parable means? We don't really have to guess. Jesus Himself provides the interpretation, making it clear that our troubles, our difficulties are doing something. They're creating need in us. This world doesn't have all my answers. This satisfaction of whether it's my lust or my job or the riches that are being, if that's not really satisfying, if I'm seeing all the awful things that there's this deep sense of need, not only that I'm feeling, but that the people around me are feeling. And until the harvest, not only is need growing, but opportunity is remaining. And as need and opportunity work together, God is ripening the harvest. Jesus explains, verse 36, He left the crowds and went into the house, and His disciples came to Him saying, explain to us the parable of the weeds of the field. He answered, the one who sows the good seed is the Son of Man. The field is the world, and the good seed is the sons of the kingdom. The weeds are the sons of the evil one. And the enemy who sowed them is the devil. The harvest is the end of the age, and the reapers are the angels. Just as the weeds are gathered and burned with fire, so it will be at the end of the age. The Son of Man will send His angels, and they will gather out of His kingdom all causes of sin and all lawbreakers and throw them into the fiery furnace. In that place there will be weeping and gnashing of teeth. But then the righteous will shine like the sun in the kingdom of their Father. He who has ears, let him hear. There is need and there is opportunity. I'm telling you that God is saying there is provision and it is eternal, and he's convincing us by the difficulties of this world that this world doesn't have all the answers. And there's opportunity for something better, longer, eternal. Jesus is better than this. And he's teaching us. What do you take away from the parable of the weed, wheat and the weeds? One just easy takeaway is the weeds will not last forever. They are here. That's real. But the weeds will not last forever. Evil may have its day. God will have the final say. He will reap his harvest. Until then, the weeds may threaten to choke, but they will not overcome. The farmer has his harvest, and he will ultimately bring in the sheaves that are the great expression of his own heart. How will that happen? Well, we don't have to guess again. John the Apostle in the book of Revelation talks about the harvest. I heard a loud voice from heaven saying, "Behold, the dwelling place of God is with man. He will dwell with them, and they will be his people, and God himself will be with them as their God. He will wipe away every tear from their eyes, and death shall be no more. Neither shall there be mourning, nor crying, nor pain anymore, for the former things have passed away." There will be no night there, or pain, or fears, or crying again. And that's the harvest. It's not the full story. We rejoice in what it says, that there is that future for those who have counted on the King. And we need that at times. I think of a friend, a pastor, whose job for a lot of years has been like mine, on the road a lot. That means when his children were little, his wife often had the responsibility of taking care of the little ones. And he talks about being on a trip one time and his wife taking two daughters and a son to a restaurant. The son has Tourette's syndrome, the syndrome that causes a child to have involuntary twitches and noises and yells. And as they were waiting for their food, the mom and the kids, Jason, the son, had an episode. His body out of control, his noises out of control. Mom gathered up the kids, took him to the car before the meal. And as they were going out of the restaurant, one of the girls asked her mom, "Mommy, will Jason always be this way?" And when my friend Ben got home from his trip and his wife told him that story, he said, "Well, what did you say?" When she said, "Will Jason always be this way, what did you say?" And she said, I didn't have anything to say. And then I hope with sensitivity and faith, he said to her, "Oh, yes, we have something to say. Jason will not always be this way. No more pain. No more tears. No fears. No night there. Because we live in the light of the Lamb." And he says what that means. "He who is seated on the throne said, 'Behold, I am making all things new.' The one who conquers will have this heritage. I will be his God and he will be my son." It's not true of everybody. For the cowardly, the faithless, the detestable, the murderers, the adulterers, sorcerers, idolaters, liars, their portion will be in the lake that burns with fire and sulfur, which is the second death. The weeds don't last forever. But neither does the Alzheimer's, nor the hatred, nor the oppression, nor the wheelchairs, nor the leukemia, or the family tensions, the struggles we have with one another or with ourselves. The weeds don't last forever. That is the promise.
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8: When George Washington accepted command of the Continental Army, Americans were fighting a king and determined not to replace one form of unchecked power with another. Washington understood the difference between authority and ownership. In 1775, he declared, "When we assume the soldier, we do not lay aside the citizen." Even as commander of America's army, Washington remembered that he remained one of the people and that the power entrusted to him was never his to keep. He did not fight to rule America. He fought so Americans could govern themselves. Washington's example gave the young nation something more than victory. It gave America a standard for leadership. Those who hold power must remain accountable to the people they serve. Because in a free nation, leadership is not ownership. It is a duty and a trust.
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10: 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You're the one dying, and you're the one that's got peace. 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
9: 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Now, Peter was, of course, a disciple of Jesus Christ who later on became the leader of the first church. And throughout his ministry, Peter lovingly cared for others and faithfully pursued his passion to spread the gospel to everyone around him. Now, Peter understood the power of God's love, and he set an example for all true believers to live by. Now, in these final verses from chapter 5, Peter says farewell in a way that only he can, by lovingly directing us back to Jesus. With peace, hope, and confidence, he reminds us about heaven, where Jesus is preparing a place for us. So today, on day 3 of this message, Pastor Jack goes on to say that until we meet again in heaven, God will be providing for our lives, providing faithful people, providing unwavering confidence, lasting endurance, and eternal relationships. Our very soul and spirit is anchored in the existence of God Himself. And now from his message called Until We Meet Again, here's pastor and Bible teacher Jack Hibbs.
12: Philippians 1:6 says, being confident of this very thing, that he who has begun a good work in you will complete it until the day of Jesus Christ. Someone say amen, please. That's awesome. When will this be over? When will it be over? The day that you're perfected. What day is that? The day that God finishes his work. What day is that? The day that he's complete. What day is that? The day that you start breathing in this world. Remember when I said, see ya. I'm saying goodbye to you. And in that instant, I'm arriving into the eternal kingdom of our great God and Savior, Jesus Christ. Everything's complete at that point. My sin nature's gone. I've been perfected in Christ at the moment of death. I'm completely set free. And I reflect him because of the work of the Holy Spirit. Theologically, God the Father has presented all this to us. God the Son came and died on the cross for your sins and mine and rose again from the dead to sanctify you and I to get us into heaven. The Holy Spirit's job, God the Holy Spirit, is to exalt God the Son in your life. That's what the Holy Spirit's for. To exalt the Son of God in your life. And part of that is for him to grow you up along the way until God is done perfecting you. And in that last moment, the Spirit of God is done and the Father calls you home. God the Father, God the Son, God the Holy Spirit, God at work in you, both to will and to do of his good pleasure, says the Bible. He'll never stop working in your life. He's committed. He won't stop. Real quick. One of the greatest pictures in the New Testament of this is so beautiful. It's John chapter 20. Jesus is now resurrected from the dead. And all of the confusion, all of the Sunday morning stuff's going on. And it's very cute. Look at John chapter 20. We'll read it together. John 20 verse 3. It says, Peter, now John, this is John's gospel. John wrote this. He's going to talk about himself. John always talks about himself as the disciple whom Jesus loved. Isn't that great? You should talk the same way, by the way. I'm Jack, the disciple whom Jesus loved. Well, what makes you so confident? Oh, nothing about me, I'll tell you that. Just like I gave him that water, God gave me grace. God reached out and touched my life. It's God who gave me the gospel. God told me about his son, Jesus. Okay, God saved me. God died on the cross for me. God rose again from the dead for me. God did it all. Okay, so in his work, I'm confident. And he loves, it's his nature. So he loves me. Just let that settle in upon you for a moment, that how God loves you. You say, man, pastor, so many people hate me in my company. They hate me in the park. The team can't stand me. I don't even know why I'm on the team. They hate me. Hey, listen, if everybody hates you, it might be true. Maybe everybody hates you. It might be true. God loves you. Okay? Peter therefore went out, and the other disciple, that's John, and were going to the tomb. So they both ran together, and the other disciple, that's John, outran Peter, so now he's bragging, and came to the tomb first. And he, that's John, stooping down and looking in, saw the linen cloths lying there, yet he, John, did not go in. So John's, if you've been to Jerusalem and that the tomb that's in the garden, it's big. And the stone that was rolled around that door is huge. The track for the stone's massive. The height of the stone, the doorway's, anyway, he's looking in. This is John. Watch what Peter does. Then Simon Peter, remember, according to church history, Peter's very big individual, a very big Jew, like Tevye and Fiddler on the Roof, big, right? Big Jew, fisherman, burly, running. He's running. And he's got leather sandals on. Then Simon Peter came following him and went into the tomb. Seems as though he didn't seem to stop at all. And he saw the linen cloths lying there. Look at this. And the handkerchief. John never saw that part. Thank God Peter went all the way in. Because Peter sees the handkerchief that had been around his head, not lined with the linen cloths, but folded together in a place by itself. So listen, when they went to put Jesus in the tomb, they wrapped his body in linen from his toes to his neck. They wrapped him. Okay? And then they took a separate wrapping and wrapped his head. It's a normal custom. John's looking, doesn't see everything. Peter falls in there, looks around, and there's a treasure. There is a neatly folded head cloth. That head cloth is about this big, people. So about 2 feet wide and about 18 inches wide. Why does the Holy Spirit, the author of the Bible, point this out? Because when a Jewish carpenter was working on a project, every day that he was working on the project, when it was time to go home, he would take his head wrapping, which was his sweat cloth, his sweat rag, and he would put it on top of the project. He'd go home. It meant, keep your hands off my project. I'm working on it. It's not done yet. It's covered up. He'd come back the next morning, take it off, either put that thing around his waist or put it through a loop on his hip, and he'd go to work. End of day, guess what happens? He puts the thing back on the project. When the carpenter was satisfied with the project and when the project was all done to the satisfaction of that carpenter, he took the cloth, wiped his brow all off, and took it and folded it neatly and took it away from the project and set it down so that if anybody came in to see what's available at the shop or at the store or whatever's going on, it was announced, oh, wow, look, he must have just finished this. It's all done. How do you know? Because his handkerchief's now folded over here. He's done. It's all done. Listen, two things. When Jesus died on the cross, he said, it's finished. Remember, paying the debt of your sin, paying the invoice. Satan had an invoice, so to speak, against you. You owed the universe in sin debt. Jesus pays that with his blood and says, it's finished. But there's one more finishing. In John chapter 20, when that cloth was pulled off to the side, listen, this is the kind of finish that gets us started. Everything's been prepared. Now, let's go. Let's do this. The finished cloth signifies this. All that is needed for man to be saved is completed. So go tell the world. So let's get going. And that's what Peter's communicating to his precious flock. This will be the second and final consideration, verses 12 to 14. God will provide for you, my friend. He'll not only finish what he started, he'll provide for you. And this is how he does it. In verse 12, we learn that he provides for you and I, faithful brethren, faithful brothers and sisters in Jesus. Verse 12 says, by Salvanus. This is a wonderful man of God, a servant of God. He had worked with Paul the Apostle. He worked with Barnabas. He worked with John. He worked with Mark. And he's here working with Peter. A very faithful man. A man that

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4: That's right. You should pay close attention to that, friend, because that's how you get to heaven, by the grace of God, not by your works. What a tremendous strength, the true grace of God. It's going to get you all the way through. And then finally, we look at this, and it's the providing a lasting endurance. He says it's this grace in which you stand, the grace in which you stand. All the way through. So what does this mean? It means that God's grace has got you tied to this pillar, which is the gospel of God. And it's God's grace that's going to keep you there until the hour comes. You need to know that. Right now, because you're healthy or you're okay and you're not nearing the hour, you're not worried about it. There are a lot of people that get all anxious because their death is coming. They're freaking out and panicking. And then there's the Christian, or maybe that's even the Christian, and he's still panicking about it. And then you come and you give them the word of God, and then you see them from the inside out calm down. You see them be reminded of God's grace, and it's yes, yes, Lord, yes. I got to hold a young man in this church for, I don't know, a little over an hour. It was too painful for him to lay down, so I just held him in City of Hope, just got a chair opposite him, and he had his head up here, and I was just holding him up because it was in less pain holding him. And we just hold him then, and I'm talking scripture into his ear and praying with him and just talking. And then there's just that last moment. And it's the stillness. Great stillness, and you sense the curtain open, as it were, of eternity. And that young man goes home to Jesus. We're stuck with the body, and he's gone from it. That hour approaches in your life, God will be there. Christian, I promise you, God will be there. And people will think something's wrong with you. They're all freaking out, but they're not the ones dying. You're the one dying, and you're the one that's got peace. Only God can do that. The God of the Bible. The God of Abraham, Isaac, and Jacob. That's what he does.
5: 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And now, let's get back to today's message. 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
4: She who is in Babylon, elect together with you, greets you, and so does Mark, my son. She, the word she here, is church. It's the church. Babylon is Rome. You probably read other stories about it. Go ahead. It's Peter's writing from Rome. Peter's going to die in Rome. And the first century church, they referred to Babylon or Rome as being Babylon. She's the church who is in Rome, elect together with you. Listen, elect together, elect. Did you know, listen, God, did you know this? Based upon the doctrine of election, God does this. Based on predestination, okay, watch this. God's foreknowledge, in his foreknowledge, God has predestination, and based on that is the doctrine of election. They all dovetail together. So what does that mean? Here's what it means. That God knows those who are going to heaven and those that are going to hell. He knows who they are. Did you hear? I'm saying this carefully. He knows who they are. God does not live in a time zone. He's eternal. So let me ask you this. According to God, when did you say yes to Jesus Christ, according to God? The answer is in eternity. If you looked at God's watch today, his watch says eternity on it. Are you with me? He doesn't live in this time zone. So if God knows

0: knows all things and he knows the future before it ever happens. He knows that when the gospel goes out, before the universe was ever created, before Genesis 1:1 ever happened, he knew that when the gospel would go out, that there would be people who would say yes to it and those who would say no to it. Those who would say yes to the gospel, that God in his foreknowledge has predestined those who believe. He doesn't make them believe. He doesn't bend your arm into heaven. He knows in advance. So when the gospel is preached in a crowd like this, there are some people who say, I don't need that. The reason why you think you don't need it is because you're not chosen by God. Well, what if I want to be? If you want to be, then God knew in eternity that you'll change your mind and say yes to him. So did God know I changed my mind in eternity? Yes. So what am I going to do next? I don't know. Ha! I don't need to know. God knows. Say, well, I don't want anything to do with heaven. Don't worry about it. You'll have nothing to do with heaven. I don't want to be with these people. You're not going to be. Do you understand? He doesn't force anybody. But his foreknowledge, every time you read about predestination in the Bible, there's something that precedes predestination, and it's the word foreknowledge. 1 Peter 1, verse 2. 1 Peter 1, verse 2 says, elect according to the foreknowledge of God. Boom, right there. Romans 8, 28. And we know that all things work together for good to those who love God, to those who are called according to his purposes. For whom he foreknew, he also predestined to be conformed to the image of his son. Do you see that? So that's the big question today. God, we'll see to it. My dear friend, Christian, today, God is bound by his word to finish his work in your life. And he's going to do it. So just cooperate with him. It works better for you. If today, maybe today you're saying, I need to make this decision. Then do it. No more dilly-dallying around. No more playing games. Okay? Let's just pray right now. Nobody, don't bump anybody. Don't interrupt anyone. This is a serious, serious moment. Maybe someone's going to say yes to Jesus today. We don't want to interrupt that. Heavenly Father, we come and Lord, we ask that, Lord, I confess, Father, I can only know these people to a degree. You know them inside and out. And you've not only known them inside and out, you know what they're going to eat for lunch next Tuesday. You knew the color of their hair before their parents were even born. You know them. And so, Lord, I pray that you'd move here this morning. Well, heads are bowed and eyes are closed. I'm going to ask you today, if God has been pricking your heart, you feel like there's a spotlight on you. You feel like there's a big finger pointing you out in the sanctuary. You feel in a room very big, you feel very, very somehow private and personally being dealt with. That ain't me. That's nobody around you. That's the Holy Spirit. If you were to die today, do you have the absolute confidence that you would enter into the paradise, heaven of God himself? Do you know why Jesus died on the cross and what that achieved? Do you know why he had to be resurrected from the dead for you to make it to heaven? Will you pass the test of knowing him? Today, maybe today, you're saying, I want Jesus Christ to take control of my life. I want my sins forgiven. I want to start over. I want to give my life to him. Can you put your hand up as I look? Others, please be praying. If God is speaking to your heart, obey him. Put your hand high if that's you today. God bless you. Anyone else? You can put your hand down. Anyone else? God bless you. Those of you who raised your hands, can you, in your own words to him right now, he's listening, you just tell him, Lord, I'm coming to you right now and I'm asking you to forgive me and I'm asking you to wash me afresh. Jesus, your Bible says you died on the cross for my sins. I heard that today, and that you rose again from the dead. The resurrection of Jesus Christ, an epic historical fact that's no longer a legend for me today. I'm receiving that truth for my own life. And I'm asking you, God, to change me from the inside out and to give me a brand new life, please. I am tired and I'm convicted. I've sinned and I need you. In Jesus' name, you can put your hands down. Everyone, this is going to be 1 second longer. Heads down. Christians, be praying. If you know, as the Bible says, these things have been written that you might know you have eternal life. If you're a born-again Christian, leaning solely upon the blood of Christ and the grace of God today, will you raise your hand? You can put your hands down. As we end this book today, if that separation concerns you, we had some people in here today raise their hand to accept Christ. We had a lot of people in here today raise their hands because they have already accepted Christ. Maybe you're here today and you couldn't do both. I just want you to know that there'll be a day when God will do that. I'm a mere worthless little man. He is the great shepherd of the sheep. And there'll be a day coming when he separates the sheep from the goats. And I pray for you that you would have a changed heart and mind and come to the grace of Almighty God through our Lord and Savior Jesus Christ. And all God's people said, Amen.
1: 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We're glad you took the time to be with us today. And the great mystery? Well, that's the love of Jesus Christ. It passes all human comprehension. And to love Jesus is absolute heaven on earth. Until We Meet Again is part of Pastor Jack's series called Anchored, a study in 1 Peter. It's a series that takes us through the life and times of the Apostle Peter, whose love for Jesus Christ carried him through some great persecution, and whose compassion for others still inspires us today. And we'll continue on the next edition of Real Life Radio.
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5: Breaking news this hour from Town Hall, I'm Ron Taylor. President Trump is standing firm as trade tensions with Canada escalates.
6: The United States has imposed 50% tariffs on $20 billion in Canadian goods, including hockey sticks and medical supplies. President Trump says the move protects American jobs and strengthens U.S. leverage. Canadian Prime Minister Mark Carney says Canada will respond dollar for dollar. The dispute could put North America's trade agreement under new pressure, with no further talks currently scheduled. Ken Lorman reporting.
5: There's a new plan by the Trump administration to bring down beef prices.
7: President Donald Trump has announced his administration will temporarily allow more beef imports into the U.S. without triggering higher tariffs. Imported beef will be sold at 25% below current market rates. The plan allows up to 300 metric tons of ground beef to enter the U.S. over the next 90 days. However, conservative rural state Republicans are already criticizing the plan, fearing it will harm American ranchers. Senator Tim Cheehy warns it could make it harder for ranchers to rebuild herds. The president's heart is in the right place, but says that importing beef will harm ranching families who feed the nation. I'm Lisa Dwyer.
5: The Democratic National Committee rules out two of five cities on a short list to host the 2028 presidential convention.
8: Atlanta has not hosted the DNC convention since 1988, and it will not be hosting delegates in 2028. The DNC eliminating Atlanta and Chicago after leaders visiting five cities to check out logistics. Boston, Denver, and Philadelphia remain in the running. Republicans have already picked Houston, Texas for their 2028 convention. Laura Winters, Atlanta, Georgia.
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10: So we don't need to say things like, how did the other kids do? And we don't need to say things, well, your brother, you know, dot, dot, dot. No, you're a standalone individual created in the image of God for His glory. And these are the things that you're able to do really well.
9: I wonder if you've ever had a child ask, Mom, Dad, am I smart? How do you answer that question? It really makes a big difference. And we're going to talk about ways to appropriately respond here today on Focus on the Family with Jim Daly. This is going to be a fascinating conversation about raising children who understand their identity in Christ. Thanks for joining us. I'm John Fuller.
11: John, I love this idea that children are born with a bent. What does that mean? That's for parents to figure out. You know, they like to talk, they don't like to talk, they think more than they speak, etc. And it starts to show pretty early. I'm amazed at how early it does show up. I think our guest is going to say that might be not exactly the right question. It's more like, what smarts do I have, maybe? You know, because I think Kathy Cook is really into identifying the smarts that every child has, but there's different categories. And that's a great blessing to know that you're in a good place as a parent, that your children can grow up confident and thinking, okay, I've got two or three of eight smart types. And that's what we're going to talk about today. Psalm 139:13-14 says, for you formed my inner parts, you knitted me together in my mother's womb. I praise you, for I'm fearfully and wonderfully made. Isn't that great?
9: It is
11: fearfully and wonderfully made.
9: Yeah.
11: The Lord tells the prophet Jeremiah that before I formed you in the womb, I knew you. And so it goes in Scripture. God knows you. He knows everything about you. And today we're going to talk about how to identify as a parent those great smarts that each child has.
9: Mm-hmm. And Dr. Kathy Cook has been studying this topic of intelligence for a number of years, more than 30 years, I think. And she's a speaker, author, researcher, and the founder of Celebrate Kids, a ministry dedicated to equipping parents and caregivers and the body of Christ to help children feel seen and heard. Always a popular guest here, Dr. Kathy's book is called Eight Great Smarts, Discover and Nurture Your Child's Intelligences. And of course, we have copies of that book here.
11: Kathy, welcome back to Focus on the Family.
10: I am so glad to be here, Jim. Thank you.
11: Now, you know, people love hearing from you. You
10: oh,
11: do know this, don't you? I mean,
10: thank
11: people
10: you.
11: Just love your insights and, you know, you're right up there. I love Kevin Lehman with the Birth Order book or Gary Chapman with the Love Languages. You're right in there now.
10: Oh,
11: I mean, you've
10: you.
11: Identified something that I think the Lord has anointed and really blessed, and being able to identify, you know, your kids' geniuses or smartness.
10: Yeah.
11: I'm not sure what the right grammatical thing is there. But in the opening, talking about that question, so, you know, inevitably, just about every child comes home from school, maybe didn't get the best grade on a spelling bee. It starts early.
10: Right.
11: And the child says to mom and dad, am I smart? What do you say?
10: Well, depending upon the situation, of course you are, is a great response. Sometimes I would say, hey, you know, of course you are, because God made you smart. God doesn't make stupid people. Like, I like to tell children that stupid is their choice. And I would be careful about using the word stupid. So our listeners can decide whether or not their
11: the
10: kids can handle that.
11: The infamous S word.
10: Exactly. But, you know, God makes people capable of being smart. It's all based on the decisions we make and the worldview that we root those in, which is why we would believe in a biblical Christian worldview being so important. So the question today is not, you know, am I smart, or even, well, how smart am I? Which is bully playground language from our era. You know, I'm smarter than you are.
11: Yeah.
10: We either said it or we heard it. That was a pretty common thing. But today I'm so excited that the question is, well, how am I smart? And then, you know, why did God make me this way? Like, what a gift to give young children and teenagers an idea that God chose this for them. And there's a reason for it.
11: Yeah. You know, I think this is fair, the understanding that we can develop in the ways that we're smart and how it affects our identity.
10: Yes.
11: You know, you think about that. I mean, if you speak a little differently, people will think you're not very bright, even though you could be incredibly bright. And you also speak to that idea of identity.
10: Mm-hmm. Oh, we teach about it all the time, Jim. Identity controls behavior. Who I think I am is who I will be. And if our children don't think they're smart, then they think God skipped them, you know, in the assembly line. And of course, he doesn't have an assembly line approach. As you read from the scripture to start the show, he knits us together, which is a precise skill. He's very careful at that.
11: And unique.
10: And unique. Yeah, he chooses us to be who we are. And to know that in our knowing is just different. For kids to go, hey, I'm picture smart. My brother's logic smart, but I'm smart too in a different way. And God wants me to be smart this way.
11: And we're going
10: to
11: hit all of that. Let's hit the smarts. Let's list them, and then we're going to begin to go through them. So okay. What are the 8 smarts?
10: Yeah, we have all 8, which is God's generosity, right? So we're word smart, we think with words. When we're being logic smart, we think with questions. When we're being picture smart, we think with our eyes in visuals. When we are being music smart, we think with rhythms and melodies. When we are being body smart, we think with movement and touch. When we're being nature smart, we think with patterns. When we're being people smart, we think with other people. And when we're being self smart, we think deeply inside of ourselves.
11: Yeah, wow.
10: And we have all 8.
11: Those are, yeah.
10: The capacity for all 8.
11: So you can function in any of them, I would think.
10: Yes, and you know what's amazing?
11: You just have bents, like I said in the beginning.
10: I love that you said that. We can choose to go to that part of the brain.
11: Yeah.
10: If I walk into a Sunday school class and I know that I'm going to need to be thinking with words and thinking with questions, I can choose to go into that space and shut off the visual imagination if I feel like it would help me.
11: Yeah.
10: We have some power there.
11: You know, in our parenting role, this is the one thing I hear from all the parenting experts, is you have to know your child. That's a big word, to know your child. It's this thing.
10: Yes.
11: How do they learn? How do they express their smarts?
10: Yes.
11: Right?
10: Yes.
11: And you need to be a student of your child to really know them.
10: Oh, please. Absolutely. You know what, Jim? God knows us. Like, God knew us before he formed us. So we are drawn to people who know us. If you want to have influence over your children, know them, because they will come to you. Otherwise, you're going to go to an AI chatbot, because they've believed the lie that they're known there. Mm. Know them. Talk their language. Welcome them into your world and allow them to be successful, and then acknowledge that they've pleased the Lord and that they've pleased you, and they're going to want to spend time with you. And that changes everything.
11: Yeah.
10: Grandparents, parents, older siblings, teachers can do this too. Sunday school teachers can do this too.
11: Well, and I think as parents, we're busy and we can easily justify, I got a lot on my plate.
10: Absolutely.
11: But it really is kind of the core ingredient is loving and knowing your child. That's like job one.
10: Please.
11: For all of us.
10: Yes.
11: I'm singing all your tunes.
10: You're doing such a great job. You know,
11: but
10: I feel
11: compelled. I mean, I just want to be that dad.
10: I love that about, well, both of you guys.
11: Yeah.
10: You know, and to like our children. Children tell me on a regular basis, you know, Dr. Kathy, they have to love me. They don't have a choice. You know, which is kind of true. But then they'll say, but I wish they would like me. And they feel liked when we hang out with them. They feel liked when we say, hey, do you want to shoot hoops? They feel liked when we say, hey, do you want to play checkers again? It was so much fun last night.
11: That's so good.
10: When we come in their direction, they feel valued. And that, again, that changes everything.
11: All right. Coming back to the list, word smart. It's first. You are a word person. Maybe
10: so are you.
11: That's why it's first. But describe word smart. And what is it?
10: Yeah. Word smart people think with words. So they read, write, speak, and listen. And the reason it's first is that it's what I call a school smart. It's not the most important smart. However, in traditional schooling and often in a Sunday school school church setting, you know, what do? We read, write, speak, and listen. So these children who have been gifted by God with brain cells in that part of the brain are going to feel smarter than others, and school is a safer place for them to be.
9: Yeah.
10: So these are the readers, writers, speakers, and listeners. They're not afraid of, you know, writing papers and not afraid of reading out loud for the most part.
11: Yeah. No, I so appreciate that. You know, I'm thinking of how these psychological tests all kind of collide. And of course, you have a PhD, but I look at, I think it was the DISC test, you know, D-I-S-C.
10: Right.
11: And I think it was that one, but it described your approach. Like if you're a verbal person.
10: Mm-hmm.
11: So, I mean, one of the things that really caught my attention with that is said, when I'm under pressure, I can lean into verbal attack because I'm a verbal person.
10: Right.
11: And isn't it interesting how all these things kind of orbit the same truth of God's word? I mean, they're identifying the way God has created us and kind of the limitations we experience in this life with personality. Mm. We're all unique, but we all kind of have core emotions like that. So a verbal person, one of the downsides of them is the way they fight their way out of a bag is by verbal attack, because that's my asset. That's my sword.
10: Right. You know what? We misbehave with our strengths.
11: Ooh, interesting.
10: Okay.
11: Yes.
10: Like I think our weaknesses are, or for parents and grandparents who are listening, the children's weaknesses concern us and we're on our knees and we pray. I pray we do that. But their strengths drive us nuts because too much of a good thing isn't a good thing. You know, so too much talking, would you just go away? You know, and if I would have been raised that way, I wouldn't be here on the radio with you today. So we have to see that, oh, this is a strength to develop, not a problem to eliminate.
11: Yeah.
10: And that's a powerful choice that parents have.
11: You know, and it's hard to, I can remember being 5 years old. I said this last time we were together. And Penny, my mom's best friend, Penny Mitchell, and I remember she said to me, man, you've got diarrhea of the mouth. And it crushed me to where I just didn't talk the rest of the day. I thought, okay, that's a bad thing. I'm talking too much as a five-year-old. And I overcame it, and I didn't have to go to counseling for it. So I don't want to be too much on Penny. I was just talking too much. But speak to that general concept of a word-smart child who is going to be perceived as talking too much.
10: Exactly. And I mean, that was unnecessary for her to say it that way. I understand what she was trying to say. Like, I've taught parents to say that their ears are full. You know, my ears are full. Like, I can't handle
11: right
10: now.
11: That's good.
10: And
11: like
10: one little
11: that.
10: 5-year-old
11: it's
10: said.
11: It's a little nicer.
10: Yeah, but the 5-year-old said, well, mom, just tip your head over and just knock the words will fall out. You know?
11: That's a word smart kid.
10: It is. You know?
11: Yeah.
10: But the point is that really for all of the 8, you know, anything well done, you know, is badly done. But those, again, I was a chatty Cathy from the time I was about 3 years old. I loved a thesaurus when I was a kid. I was in children's.
11: That was your favorite book,
10: it was.
11: Said.
10: I know. And
11: a thesaurus.
10: People think that that's crazy, but I was even back then interested in words. I've now written 9 books using a thesaurus. Childhood causes adulthood. Look who you've become and what you're doing. Today comes before tomorrow.
11: It's pretty funny.
10: And my parents, though, you know, they saw all the words in me as a strength to develop.
11: Mm.
10: So they taught my brother and myself to listen. They taught me to not overwhelm with words because you know what? Satan, if I can go here, guys, Satan wants our strengths for his kingdom. So those of us who are word smart, we can gossip, tease, name call, demand the last word, impress with all that we know, lie and not get caught, and then Satan wins. If that would became my reputation, my ministry would be done. So to be the parent who challenges children with biblical character, to have respect for yourself and for others, and to have self-control. And so you learn to not speak even though you want to, and you learn to listen well. Otherwise, the gift that God's given you, Ephesians 2:10, Psalm 139, becomes a liability.
11: Yeah.
10: And then parents say, don't, like this woman who called it out, and then you don't.
11: Yeah.
10: And then God loses, and you lose because you don't get the joy of serving through the gift that was chosen for you.
11: I must say, I think it only lasted an afternoon.
10: I mean, praise
11: that
10: God
11: I didn't
10: that you overcame that. You
11: know? I overcame it quickly.
10: Yeah, praise
11: Go
10: God.
11: Go right back to talking.
10: Yeah.
11: But again, it's that thing of being a good parent, a healthy parent, and knowing how to interact with your child.
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11: Kathy, the second smart you highlight is logic smart. Now, what person doesn't want to be known as logic smart? We all do, because it's so vaulted in the culture. I'm logical. I'm void of emotion. Whoa. This is Spock from Star Trek. I'm a walking computer. I'm so logical. But speak to that smart, and what does it look like?
10: Right. It's so fun. These are the people who think with questions, and they love it when things make sense. So they tend to gravitate toward math because math makes sense. Not everybody might agree, but it does.
11: It's logical.
10: You know, 2 plus 2 is always 4.
11: Yeah.
10: And 22 plus 22 is always 44. And logic smart children and adults tend to gravitate towards science because they love to discover truth. In fact, highly logical people would rather discover truth than be taught truth.
11: Oh, interesting.
10: So when you say to a kid, don't touch that, they're like, oh, what's going to happen? This is going to be so cool. And they touch it and complain, and then you yell because they touched it. But they were logical. Well, you wouldn't yell because you're a Christian. But, you know, the kids are like, no, I just had to know what would happen if I touched it. So logic smart kids love to discover truth. They love it when the world makes sense. They like probably science and math. They like discovering. So scripture's complex for them. And the fact that Jesus went to the cross for them, like, why would he have done that? Like, I didn't even know him or ask him to.
11: Right.
10: That's overwhelming. Spelling, you guys know that spelling isn't my strength. I still write books and I have an earned PhD, but the English language makes no sense. So for someone who's logic smart, like I am, you know, the fact that the E at the end of the word doesn't make the first vowel long is right. somewhat overwhelming. Or my last name, spelled K-O-C-H, which we pronounce Cook, that's just bizarre, which is why I go by Dr. Kathy professionally.
11: Right. Yeah. Or knife.
10: And the only knife and, you know, quicksand is slow, by the way. I mean, the English language is bizarre. So logic smart children see that the reason that we might struggle with something is how we're smart.
11: Yeah.
10: So if you struggle with spelling, it might be because you're smart in a logic smart way and you get quickly irritated by that. And so it's not that you're dumb. You're actually smart in a particular way. And let me just add too, Jim, the only reason it's number two on the way that I present them in my book is that it also is a school smart. Because what do we do all day in school? We ask and answer questions. And science and math are, you know, obviously important disciplines.
11: Let me ask you this distinction with the logic smart child. When you start, you know, talking about little deeper things, depending upon their age, but the truth of God's word, that he is truth. They would probably struggle a little bit with that concept, I would think. Like, how do we know that? I know 2 plus 2 is 4.
10: Right.
11: But how do I know the Bible is true?
10: Exactly. Yeah, they're going to probably have more doubts. So
11: don't become irritated with the logic child. You need to think through how you're going to parent that differently.
10: Come on. I mean, what a compliment that they've admitted to you that they're confused. Like, if you're a Christ follower and the most important thing for you is that your children know, love, serve, glorify God, and they're confused. Like, but they come to you, like, praise the Lord that they're safe with you. You know, Daddy, I don't understand. So you use cross-referencing and you look at the same concept in all four of the Gospels and you have the children's pastor on speed dial, perhaps, you know, and you do what you can do to find out how you can explain truth to a 7-year-old. And you just hang in there and you say, you know, son, there'll be a day when I believe you're going to understand in your spirit. Because, right, the Holy Spirit's role is to teach, convict, and comfort us where it's going to be really, really hard. I came to faith in Christ for wisdom. You know, most people come to faith in Christ for love. I'm an introvert from a really close family. Colossians 2:3 was my victory verse, that in Christ is hidden all wisdom and knowledge. My pastor, to God be the glory, figured out I wasn't looking for love. Now, once I trusted Christ, I knew the depth of his love. But that wasn't the appeal for me because I thought I had enough. What I wanted was answers to my questions.
11: Right.
10: And he, praise God, didn't dismiss me, didn't slap my hand, but hung out with me and showed me that I was looking for the same God others were looking for, and I was coming to it with a different pathway. Yeah. And you might have a kid like that, so then you say, hey, God is wise, God knows all things. And hang out with him, and he'll teach you all things.
11: Yeah. You know, as a parent, you can sometimes not see clearly where the bent of your child might be in these eight that we're talking about. I remember Trent, when he got his license, he actually waited till 17. Mm-hmm. And I remember I put the curfew on him. You know, if you're going to be out, you're home by midnight, because nothing good happens after midnight. This is how you know you have a logic-driven child. And he goes, do you have empirical data that supports that?
10: Did he really?
11: That's exactly what he said.
10: That's hysterical.
11: And I went, yeah, me. When I was 16, I shouldn't have stayed out after midnight. But isn't that true? I mean, that's an example of where you need to tune in. Because that's the filter in which he was like, prove it to me.
10: Oh, that's so good.
11: Yeah, how do you know that?
10: Right. And then this is where we say, son, please trust me. Like, yeah. I've lived longer than you and I know more than
11: and
10: you.
11: And he wasn't being a smart aleck.
10: No, it doesn't.
11: He was being a scientist.
10: Yeah.
11: Like, where'd you get that data?
10: Wow.
11: Isn't that funny?
10: Oh, it is.
11: But it's so true.
10: Can I ask a question, Jim? Uh-huh. Has that shown up in his whole life?
11: Oh, yeah. He's doing his master's in biochemistry right now.
10: Bingo. See, and if you would have handled that badly, he might have been afraid of questions and afraid of data even, and he wouldn't be doing what he's doing.
11: No, I mean, it's been fun to watch that whole logic thing develop.
10: Oh, that's so cool.
11: I mean, he's into all the logic.
10: Oh.
11: Yeah.
9: You talked in the book, related to the logic smart child, how it's important for us as parents to foster in them a respect for others and kind of a self-respect. Why is that important, and how do we do that practically?
10: Oh, thanks for asking that. So a respect for others matters greatly because, you know, maybe there's somebody who's not ready to handle that question or that answer, and we know that intuitively, so we don't put them in a position where they're going to feel dumb. Or maybe there's somebody we're with who's very logic smart like we are, and they want to figure it out on their own. So we let them discover it so they have that joy of getting the answer right before we gave the answer away. Self-respect is, you know, I know who I am, and I'm going to be that to the glory of God. So I'm going to search for truth, and I'm going to search for answers, and I'm going to be, you know, excited that God made me this way without being prideful. Those would be some of the quick answers. I think respect for others, because we live in community. Respect for myself so that I use the strengths for good and not bad. You know, John, logic smart people can either blow up a chem lab or they can prevent the chem lab from being blown up. Mm-hmm. Logic smart people can solve problems, but I know they can also create problems for other people to solve. And that's a very fine line. And when parents ask their children to be smart with their smarts, they're going to grow into that life. You teach character through the scripture, through the model of your life, and through the words that you teach, and through correcting. We have to say to our children, that was sin. I'm so disappointed in your choice. We have to call it out and say, here's a better way for you to have handled that.
11: Yeah, that's so good. I want to ask you this one. I actually did a wedding the other day.
10: Cool.
11: And officiated it. I think I've done four here in Colorado.
10: Oh, that's such an honor.
11: It was an honor. And the groom's father came up to me, and I was complimenting him on his son. He's just a great guy. Mm-hmm. You know, you could see it. And he said, well, my pastor taught me to raise character, not to raise characters.
10: Ooh, I love
11: and I went,
10: that.
11: What a great line.
9: Yeah.
11: You know, to raise character. And that's my question. When you're looking at all these smarts, and as a parent, you're trying to develop their character as well. Is that unique when you look at the smarts and how you go about developing character? Because character sounds pretty set, that you're truthful, that you're loving, that you're kind, that you hopefully are developing the heart of God as you're growing up.
10: Right.
11: And as a parent, you want to see that. Is that different with the logic kid and the word smart kid? And how
10: it
11: do
10: can
11: we,
10: be.
11: How do we, yeah, so speak to that.
10: No, that's really a good question. So if I was raising a word smart child, I would speak the truth. And I might sit down, you know, go for a, you know, a donut date, maybe go for a, just go out and talk and walk in the park and talk it out and explain it and define it.
11: And don't
10: it.
11: Be short of patience with doing that.
10: Right.
11: That's the point.
10: Right.
11: You got to know your child needs to hear this from you and interact with you this way.
10: Right.
11: Because we can be kind of like, can we get this done? It's five minutes.
10: Oh, totally. But you know what? You guys, character is the hardest thing we'll ever teach.
11: Yeah.
10: Because it goes against the sin nature. So we have to hang in there. And when you know the smarts, you know how to teach. So with logic smart, questions and answers, cause effect. If you said that, what do you think would happen?
11: Yeah.
10: You know, if you stole that donut and you did get away with it and you ate it before anyone knew that you had done it, how do you think you'd feel? So would you really want to do that?
11: Right.
10: If somebody is picture smart, you would help them maybe draw the best answer, et cetera. So I do think the smarts give us specific language through which we can embrace our kids, which makes it just easier. And it also helps us figure out who we are.
11: Yeah.
10: So we're modeling to be good, if you will.
11: Picture smart, you mentioned it. Let's cover that one as well. What is picture smart? So we have word smart, we have logic smart, now we have picture smart.
10: Right. And now the order doesn't matter. Those were the first two because of the school connection. Picture smart kids and adults think with visuals in their mind. They have a vivid imagination usually. If I say that, you know, there's a duck in the lake, they can see it before they can actually see the duck in the lake. They think with their eyes. And they also think with the pictures on paper. They'll doodle and they'll draw and they'll turn the page and see the picture before they see the words on the page. They might remember how something looks by the shape and the design and by the color. So they're interested in art. They're interested in creativity and design. History is probably one of their strengths because they remember what they're reading. They see what they're reading. Mm. Bible also. In fact, these are the children who tell me they know what God looks like because they've seen him when they pray, which is beautiful.
11: Yeah. It's so good, though. Yeah, you just have to have that imagination as a parent, which is great to think about how you communicate with each child.
10: And to remember, Jim, that they're not created in our image. They're created in God's. Really, like as an example.
11: That kind of hurt. Well, I don't know why I felt that knife, but I did.
10: And they will become much like you because you're influencing them. But as an example, I'm not very picture smart. So if I had a daughter, you know, mommy, God showed me what to do. I'd be like, no, he doesn't do that.
11: Yeah.
10: Well, he doesn't do it for me because I'm word smart and logic smart. So God communicates to me through the written word and through the voice, if you will, and the scripture. But yeah, if I had a kid and that kid was picture smart, that would be because God has a sense of humor and he would want me to develop an ability I don't naturally have. And then I would say to my kid, tell me what God showed you.
11: So let's say, and I'm sure genetics can play into this, but I'm thinking of the engineer and the accountant, mom and dad.
10: Yes.
11: And they have the picture smart kid.
10: Right.
11: I mean, you've got to think about how do I relate to this kid who's thinking in pictures and I think in numbers.
10: Yeah.
11: What's some advice for that parent to be able to communicate with that picture smart kid when you're coming from that background?
10: Right. Really compassionate question. First, we can remember we have all eight. We have the capacity for all eight. We usually have a few that are stronger and a few that we don't use easily. But these parents do have the picture smart ability. In fact, engineering is picture smart. Oh. My dad was a gifted engineer and he could hang a picture above the couch exactly in the middle without measuring. Like a centimeter off.
11: No. Gene told me that's impossible.
10: No. With the right kind of mind, it's possible. And his particular job as an engineer was very much based on the picture smart part of his mind. So I would want parents to not assume they can't relate. And then we say to our kid, hey, explain that longer. Give me more information so I can relate to what it is that you're struggling with or that I can relate to the joy that you're expressing because I don't see the world the way you see it. Yeah. God's made you uniquely beautiful for our family. Tell me more.
11: Yeah, that's so good. Kathy, we're going to come back next time and cover more of the eight. So let's do that. Today's been great.
10: Thanks.
11: Been insightful. Mm-hmm. I hope you're connected with it. I'm certainly connected with the content. And I appreciate it. Thanks for all the research. Man, the fact that you did a PhD in this so you could be here now talking about it, that's awesome.
10: Thank you.
11: And it's a wonderful resource that you've created, Eight Great Smarts. And this is something you need. And if you can make a gift of any amount, if you could do it monthly, that helps us tremendously, a one-time gift as well. But send it, and we'll send you a copy of the book as our way of saying thank you.
9: 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And thanks for listening to today's episode of Focus on the Family with Jim Daly. I'm John Fuller, inviting you back as we continue the conversation with Dr. Kathy and once again, help you and your family thrive in Christ.

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2: Their strengths drive us nuts, because too much of a good thing isn't a good thing. You know, so too much talking, would you just go away? You know, and if I would have been raised that way, I wouldn't be here on the radio with you today. So we have to see that, oh, this is a strength to develop, not a problem to eliminate.
1: Yeah.
2: And that's a powerful choice that parents have.
0: That's Dr. Kathy Cook describing some practical ways you can nurture your child in unique ways he or she is smart. You're going to want to stick around for the rest of the story as we continue an insightful conversation today on Focus on the Family with Jim Daly. I'm John Fuller.
1: We had a fascinating conversation last time with Dr. Kathy about her book, Eight Great Smarts. You probably fit a couple of them very dramatically, maybe one very specifically, and you'll just need to go back and listen to that. 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
0: Mm-hmm.
1: I mean, it's got everything there. You just go and you can listen to thousands of programs, but Kathy's will be there today, and you can listen to her last time and today.
0: Yeah, and Dr. Kathy Cook is always a favorite with our audience, Jim. She's a speaker, an author, researcher, podcaster, and she founded a great organization called Celebrate Kids. As you said, we're covering some of the content in her book, Eight Great Smarts. Stop by our website to get a copy.
1: Dr. Kathy, welcome back.
2: Thank you. I'm so happy to be here.
1: It's fun.
2: Thank you for your support.
1: I enjoy talking with you because you love kids.
2: Totally.
1: I love kids.
2: Yeah.
1: I mean, kids are hilarious. They're so, first of all, I don't know if this is a smart or not, but kids are so blunt.
2: True.
1: They're just out there, right? You know, especially like things like different hair color, mm-hmm. different skin color. They just say it.
2: They don't have a filter like
1: right.
2: we
1: they
2: do.
1: They haven't developed that yet.
2: Right.
1: I don't know. Sometimes you got to be right as a parent, right?
2: Yes, this right. is true.
1: And then you start saying things like, oh, we don't say that to people. Did you ever? Just that experience is so funny.
2: Mm-hmm.
1: Listen, we covered last time the word smart child, the picture smart child, the logic smart child, and it was good.
2: Thank you.
1: It really is good. And it's one of those concepts that you can really latch into.
2: Mm-hmm.
1: It's kind of like I mentioned last time, like Kevin Lehman with the Birth Order mm-hmm. book. It may not fit 100%, but there
2: right.
1: are, it's like a spiritual kind of insight that somebody like you or Kevin Lehman or Gary Chapman,
2: mm-hmm.
1: you just hit on it and
2: yeah.
1: it's right there. And once you expose it to the rest of us, we're going, oh my goodness, she's absolutely right.
2: I love that. I do think this is visible. You can see this
1: yeah.
2: and you can see it in yourself and you can see it in kids, which does make it really fun.
1: How do we manage patience with children's smarts when we don't align with that smart? And I think that really does drive some parents a little to impatience.
2: Oh, totally understandable. It's not about us. It's about them. You know, you chose to have children or you chose to be a teacher. So we love them well by letting them be who they are with boundaries, which are blessings when love is the goal. So just, you know, if you have a word smart kid, it doesn't mean to let them talk forever. There needs to be obedience. There needs to be blessings. But we offer input and instruction so that they can be smart with their smarts. Not that they would have the smarts diminished in them.
1: You know, so often as parents, we say to ourselves, I wish I could have a do-over.
2: Mm.
1: You know, especially when the kids are young and we lack patience to do the right thing. And, you know, we get angry. We
2: sure.
1: have an outburst. Hopefully that's it. And there's no physical issues or something like that. But in the normal parenting, how do we get ahead of that? I know so many people having children right now. It's awesome. And I'd love to be able to have them tip into this discussion. But as a parent, how do you not have those regrets? How do you do it well the first time? I mean, what would you say to a 28-year-old young mom who's got a new child and or maybe a 3-year-old?
2: Right.
1: And,
2: right.
1: you know, how do I not make those mistakes?
2: There's a big part of me that wants to say you will make those mistakes.
1: That's fair.
2: So it's how you respond to them that really matters.
1: What do you concentrate on as a new parent to make sure that you minimize those mistakes? Patience.
2: Raising the children you were given, not the children you wish you had.
1: Oof.
2: Making sure that if you have a picture smart child, you ask about her vivid imagination and you spend a lot of money on paper and watercolor.
1: Right. And be okay with it.
2: And you'd be okay with that.
1: What
2: and
1: if they color the walls? That's
2: well,
1: the problem.
2: Well, then if, so maybe you have, yeah.
1: They color or maybe the, you do. Like, well, this is your wall.
2: Exactly.
1: Yeah.
2: If your child can handle the fact that this is your wall, but this isn't your wall, let them color on the wall. It's just a wall.
1: And you can paint
2: then,
1: it.
2: And then you make the, but if it's disobedience, then the child, there's a consequence, which would include that the child gets to repaint the wall. So there is a consequence for the choice, but we expect them to be smart with their smarts. We honor who God's created them to be, and we want to give them opportunities to be successful. So we do let them finger paint, but we do it outside, and they're wearing clothes that we don't care if they get messy, and that we believe in our believing that God was smart to make our children this way, and that it's our privilege, responsibility to nurture them up in the way that they've been created to be, to believe that your picture smart children will be, you know, art teachers or historians or great Bible scholars because they can see it come alive in their mind and they teach with such vivid language that everybody in their church is like, that was the best message ever. Like, believe that God's done something powerful for your kids and don't get in the way. And if you're in the way, apologize, ask to be forgiven, get yourself some help, know who you are, celebrate that. Don't lust after somebody else's smarts. I could go on and on.
1: Yeah, no, it's good.
2: This is why I wrote the book, you know, to give people hope that they can get it right, because it's complicated. Kids are complex.
1: This is a little tongue-in-cheek, but it's actually true. When our boys were young, I mean, they were out on the sidewalk painting with chalk. Guess who came to pay a visit? The HOA president.
2: Oh, my goodness.
1: We don't allow chalk painting.
2: No.
1: I mean, my kids are like 5 and 3.
2: That's wrong.
1: Totally wrong. So anyway, but I'm sure a few people are going, yep, that's my HOA
2: right,
1: too.
2: Right.
1: But, you know, roll with the punches. Find a way to let your kids express themselves appropriately.
2: Right. And this is our chance for us to say, no, we will obey our rulers. You know, that's biblical.
1: Yeah, that's a great way to handle it.
2: And then we find the backyard cement, you know, where they can't be seen.
1: Pour a slab back
2: there. Or we go to the park to swing on the swing set, but we take our bucket of sidewalk chalk and we leave really cool messages on the sidewalk. God loves you.
1: Oh, that's good.
2: And have you noticed the daisies in the corner? I mean, and then the next kids who come get blessed by that.
1: For the new listeners today and viewers, let's hit the 8 just topically. Let's hit them, and then we'll pick up descriptions on the latter end.
2: Okay, and everybody has the capacity for all 8. I want to say that because God's a generous God. So word smart people think with words. Logic smart people think with questions. Picture smart people think with their eyes, with visuals. Music smart people think with rhythms and melodies. Body smart people with movement and touch. Nature smart people with patterns, people smart people with other people, and self-smart people think deeply inside of themselves with reflection.
1: This is going to be good. I'm looking forward to covering hopefully all of them if we can, but certainly most of them. Music smart, you mentioned that one. I am not music smart. Man, I am like tone deaf.
2: Yeah.
1: I don't have it.
2: And okay, that's okay. It's okay to say that that's number 7 or 8 for me if I were to make a list, because to think that we have all 8 to the max would be arrogant, and that's not appropriate. But those of us who do have music smart brain cells, we think with rhythms and melodies. We make music when we're excited. So we whistle, toe tap, bebop, and we might choose a church for the quality of the worship, and we might spend a lot of our free time and our money on music. And these are kids who will go to the nursery when they're 2, and they'll find the glockenspiel. Those are kids asking for piano lessons when they're 6.
1: Oh, wow.
2: So you can look at what do they enjoy in their free time, and that's going to show you maybe what they're going to grow up and become.
1: I remember Troy and I only went to his piano lesson once, and it was like 8 weeks in. So the piano instructor says, let's play the key of G. If you don't know where it's at, ask your parent.
2: No.
1: So I'm sitting on the bench with him, and Troy's looking at me like, where's G? I'm going, Troy, I'm so sorry. I haven't a clue. So I had to, you know, wave to the teacher and have her come over. I felt like, stupid.
2: I am so sorry again. She didn't need to do that to you.
1: Well, no, but I needed somebody to tell him where G was.
2: Well, anyway.
1: But, yeah. I mean, that's part of it. So, it's hard for me, again, as a parent, to think that my child could be music smart. It's so out of my orbit. Mm. I'm not even sure how do I relate to that?
2: I appreciate you bringing that up, because there is research that suggests that the earlier the smarts are awakened, the greater the likelihood there is strength for a lifetime. So normally it would be that the parent would be modeling something that the child would want to become. So my parents were both music smart. So Dave and I, develop music smart ability early on in our lives. In your case, you're right. Like, you didn't model that for your son, so it's surprising to you. But I think if you don't give a kid piano lessons, you won't know
1: right.
2: if God created that kid to be music smart. Again, created in God's image, not ours. It's 100% wired into us by God and nurtured into children by God's people.
1: Yeah.
2: So God's in charge of all of it, whether it's through the DNA, if you will, the creative intent God has when he makes us, and then the experiences. Like, you could take a kid to a concert, and they could be like, I want to play the piano. Dad, that was the most amazing thing I've ever heard. And then he's 8 and you start piano lessons because he went to the symphony
1: yeah.
2: and he heard this guy on this big, black, massive piano go crazy nuts. And your kid is like, that was the most beautiful thing I've ever yeah. heard.
1: Interesting. I read some brain research that said before 6 years old, you develop tone ability, tonal ability, and foreign language. If you're exposed before like age 6, you'll pick up foreign languages quicker. Yep. Isn't that interesting?
2: Yeah, the brain is amazing.
1: Yeah. All right, body smart. Now, you can make so much fun of this one, right? I mean, what is a body smart?
2: Oh, come on. These are the movers,
1: hey,
2: shakers.
1: Look at my biceps.
2: Well, your body's smart, Jim, in that you talk with your hands.
1: I do.
2: And I've watched you lean back and lean forward. I talk with my hands. If I put my hands in my pocket, they'll be there for like 10 seconds when I'm giving a speech. But body smart people think with movement and touch. We might be athletic. We might be in drama. We can make our whole body look angry even though we're not. We can pour a glass of milk and not spill. We are the surgeons who will get the body back together right, the chiropractor who keeps the person's body on the table.
1: Huh.
2: You know, the drummer versus the flute player.
1: So like dexterity plays.
2: Dexterity would be part of it.
1: Huh.
2: We turn every chair into rocking chairs. If you're raising a body smart kid, buy him a clipboard and let him study his spelling words walking in the backyard. Let him swing on the swing set when he's memorizing a poem. And that body smartness, if you will, is going to enhance the ability to learn. It seems foreign to us because it might not work for us. But again, it might be the kid that you were given.
1: You know, in that context, there's been a lot of many articles talking about over-prescription on ADHD, ADD.
2: Yes.
1: I would think this plays into that. Body smart people can be very active and irritating, if I could say it that way.
2: Yes.
1: So parents, from what I understand from the literature, a lot of parents are over-prescribing with their physicians things to control body expression. How do you feel about that?
2: Can I be brave here?
1: Yeah.
2: I think in many cases we are medicating out of children the greatest channel God's given them through which they can embrace life.
1: What a beautiful way to look at that.
2: Thank
1: but again,
2: you.
1: It requires patience on the parents' part.
2: And you know, the proper diagnosis, the proper pediatrician, the proper exam of food and food dyes and sleep patterns and all kinds of things. If children have been gifted by God to be body smart, you'll know it early on. And they need, as everyone else does, we talked about it in the last episode, self-control. Self-respect and respect for others. I teach children that even if you're the most body smart kid in the class, you're not allowed to move if it makes it hard for the teacher to teach and hard for the other students to learn. You can choose to control yourself. So I read about this in the book, a child who drums their fingers on the table, which is a combination of maybe music smart and body smart, and they like it. It actually calms them down. It might give them energy, but it's bothering to everybody else. You can teach that child to take their fingers and do it on their thigh under the desk.
1: Huh.
2: And I'll say to kids, it's not as satisfying because it doesn't make noise.
1: Right.
2: But it's not about you being happy all the time.
1: Ooh,
2: it's about you learning to live in community, and you need to do that. And by the way, guys, learning to live in community starts in the family. So it's not a question, like for our listeners, it's not a question of how do I get that to stop? Like, stop it. It's how do I redirect all that energy to something less offensive? And that's doable. But again, it takes instruction, not punishment. And it takes compassion and empathy and love and a choice.
1: Yeah.
2: And I love your emphasis on patience. Absolutely.
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3: Well, hi, I'm Dr. Danny Huerta. And when a teen is struggling with anxiety, the stress often brings sleepless nights and being pulled apart as parents. 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
0: Thanks for listening to Focus on the Family. Let's resume now with the balance of today's programming.
1: Dr. Kathy, what does it look like to be nature smart? This one I'm a little lost on as well.
2: These kids think with patterns, and so do the adults. They know that it's not a blue jay, it's a blue bird, because they remember where the blue goes on the body or the wing of the bird.
1: Huh.
2: They might know the names of the clouds. You know, I travel every week on an airplane. You'd think I'd know the names of the clouds. I don't. I'm not terribly nature smart, although I'm word smart. My vocabulary for nature is weaker. Nature smart kids would rather be outdoors than indoors. They'll do better in biology than they will in chemistry. Huh. They'll do better in earth science than they will in physics. They want to sit outside at a restaurant. They love to get dirty. They dig in the dirt, and they'll run the pet store at the mall, and they'll be dog walkers when they're 14 earning money for church camp in the summer.
1: Hmm. Yeah, I hadn't even thought about it in terms of those patterns that we see and watching snowflakes.
2: Exactly.
1: Something. Right.
2: Yeah, the nature smart kid looks out the window and is distracted by that and talks to the dog more than they talk to the mom.
1: You know? Yeah.
0: What are some ways then, Dr. Kathy, that we can foster that child who just longs to be outdoors?
2: And
0: maybe my lifestyle right now and ours as a family doesn't allow for so much time outdoors.
2: I appreciate that question. Maybe we're living in an apartment and it's not safe to be out at a park. But you can go to the park as a family. You can walk through a botanical garden for free in most cities. You can go to a garden shop and buy a tulip or a geranium and plant it, and it's on the windowsill of your child's bedroom. And you could ask for a zoo membership for Christmas rather than another toy that a week later they'll forget to have in the closet. Mm. So, and I think, again, we can do this. I love your question, John, because we're born with the capacity for all eight, but they do have to

0: Life can be messy, but you don't have to figure it out alone.
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2: It will always come back to Jesus in the end.
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4: Yes. So it's a really, really important skill. It's been awakened later because of the pandemic and masking and eyes down on devices. And we don't ask our kids to look up and say, please and thank you.
5: Let's go a little slower on that because this is critical. I mean, what you're saying is that the years of COVID muted that ability to develop people smarts.
4: It's a great verb that you use there. Right. It's never too late, but we have to understand that we have children from a certain age group, you know, 5 to 10 years old now, maybe, that were raised in that, and we need to help them. And we need to get their eyes off of their devices so that they can look up and go, oh, that person's happy, that person's sad, that person's mad. Otherwise, again, they won't know who's for them.
5: Yeah.
4: And the other thing that's so powerful about being people smart, and you two gentlemen are so good at this, it is interacting with people to develop truth. It's collaborating, networking. These are kids who can debate without arguing. They can persuade and convince without bullying. This is a very, very important skill. We want our kids to be able to, as an example, talk about Jesus Christ without making people mad. And that's people smart. I would teach it early and I would teach it often.
5: No, that's really good. How do you, and I want to make sure we hear this clearly, in teaching a people smart child, not to manipulate, because you kind of put the dark end of this is their ability to manipulate is quite high,
4: right?
5: Versus the ability to use their people smart for good,
4: right?
5: Again, just talk about it in that context, and then for the parent who's now troubled that they can outsmart the parent.
4: Oh, definitely.
5: Yeah, that's their
4: very unfortunate.
5: Yeah, but yeah. Speak to that whole thing.
4: Yeah, all of the eight have a dark side, which I do write about in the book. Yeah, people smart kids can manipulate. I've asked children and young adults, how many of you can get your mom to say yes when she should have said no?
5: All the hands go up?
4: At least 80%, and then they laugh. And then I say, don't ever be proud again of doing something you shouldn't have done that you can do. And I can do that as the outside stranger, you know, but so can the mom. The mom can say, now that they're listening to this broadcast, the mom and the dad can say, hey, we're going to listen to this together. I want you to hear from the expert. And we're going to train you to use your ability for good and not evil. So you can be full of grace more readily than somebody else, but we're not going to let you manipulate anymore. So this is where the mom stands up for herself and has respect and says to the child, we're not going there. I said no, already answered. Go to bed. And I'm not, again, that's a whole nother episode, but we can do that. And we can make sure that our kids know that you have a talent and a gift that God's chosen for you. Praise God. Don't use it the way you're using it.
5: Okay. Last, we did get through these and
4: I'm amazed.
5: Yeah. Self-smart, which I do want to just pause on this one because it's really intriguing to me.
4: Mm-hmm.
5: I think it's a little, less clear.
4: Okay.
5: The self-smart one.
4: Yeah.
5: What does that world look like for the self-smart child?
4: Although it's last, it's not least important. Like, just something has to be last,
5: yeah.
4: Right? So self-smart people think deeply inside of themselves.
5: Uh-huh.
4: They've never heard an easy question. Even, what do you want for lunch? Well, I saw that mom has ham in there, but I had it yesterday. I don't know. I wonder what we're having for dinner. That might help me decide. Seriously, every question can require a complex analysis.
5: Wow.
4: And it needs to feel right. So they need patience. And they, you know what they tell me, Jim? They tell me they're slow. These are the children who tell me they're stupid.
5: Oh, interesting.
4: Because there's
5: But they're thinking deeply.
4: They're thinking deeply.
5: So it's quite opposite.
4: It's exactly.
5: Yeah.
4: Exactly. And it's so interesting. They need quiet, peace, privacy, and space. And many of them tell me, but I share a bedroom. And my dad looks under the mattress and my mom empties the backpack. I'm like, they should, you're a kid, you know. But let them go out on the porch swing and think something through.
5: Yeah.
4: If you do family devotions, start it out and share the message for the night and share your worship song and pray. And then give them all a question and let everybody in the family separate for 4 minutes. You can go to wherever you want as long as you are within the sound of the bell. And when the bell rings, come back. Everybody will benefit from that. But the self-smart kids are like, oh, cool. Because now they can think without you staring at them while they're thinking, which drives them absolutely nuts. So peace, quiet, privacy, space, to encourage them to know that you're not slow, you're a deep thinker, it'll change them.
5: Yeah.
4: And understand the thing that's hard, Jim, a lot of self-smart people, their joy is knowing. And so they're not likely to share with the church, the community, the school, or

0: the mom and dad what they know, which is sad, because they tend to know very, very good things, and we must encourage them to share.
1: Yeah, that's so good.
0: I hope that makes sense.
1: It does. It does. I'm just thinking about that because I think I have one who is that.
0: Mm-hmm.
1: In terms of the bent.
0: Yes.
1: I mean, like you said, you're all of this, but what sprouts out is a tendency or a more predictable pattern, right? I'm thinking of Lee Strobel, who we had on the broadcast, the author of Case for Christ.
0: Yes.
1: He was an atheist journalist, and he encouraged me to ask the boys a question and the listeners to ask their teen 20-somethings a question. And it was, if Jesus had to answer a question immediately, what question would you ask him? So it does a lot. The way you frame that, it's an immediacy thing.
0: Yeah.
1: It kind of boils it down to what is the question you would ask God, right?
0: Wow, right.
1: And so I was having lunch with Trent and Troy, and I asked this. And it's so funny because their bents came out.
0: Oh, I love it.
1: You know, Trent, the biochemistry guy, and I said it to him. And Trent says, give me 20 minutes, and I'll have an answer. Huh. I mean, I'm talking to like on the mark at 20 minutes. He goes, okay, I've got my answer.
0: Oh,
1: okay,
0: that's
1: is it?
0: That's so cool.
1: And he goes, I'd like to know, what element are we missing that's right in front of us that God used to create the universe?
0: Come on.
1: I went, wow, okay, that's good. And Troy immediately said, I'd ask him why we suffer. And this is my scientist and my philosopher theologian.
0: Oh, that's so good.
1: You know, I would encourage parents to do that because
0: really
1: I think
0: good.
1: It fits here, Kathy,
0: yeah,
1: with your
0: good.
1: Information. I think it gives you an insight into where your kids are.
0: Yes, it's excellent.
1: And, you know, at age-appropriate levels. But I think it's wonderful. It starts moving you in that direction. Let me ask you this right at the end here. It's been wonderful, as always, to have you on. Always good energy. Mm-hmm. And, you know, I'm hopeful the parents listening are benefiting and going, aha, oh, writing a note on your phone. Got to talk to my husband tonight about that one.
0: Love it.
1: But right at the end, we spent the last 2 days exploring the different ways we're smart. And this applies to us too as parents.
0: Yes.
1: Know thyself, right?
0: Yes.
1: What are some things you hope our audience takes away from this conversation?
0: Oh, I appreciate that. Additional belief that God has been good to them, to make them how he's made them, and that their children were strategically and intentionally created to be who they are for his glory and for this family. And we need to walk in that reality. I hope that there are adults who have realized that maybe they've not stretched themselves in ways that they could. I know of people who hear me speak and go back to college because they realize that they can do something that they've always wanted to do, but
1: just
0: thought they couldn't do. Absolutely.
1: Wow.
0: Because if you're not terribly word and logic, you don't think you're designed for school, but you absolutely are. Plus you do have word and logic. You just have to choose to go there. So maybe we've encouraged people to not look down on themselves, but to realize that they're smart too. Because you know what, guys, smart is a power word. It's a good word. When we think we're smart, we study. If you don't think you're smart, you don't bother studying because you don't think it'll help.
1: Right.
0: So it's just fascinating. So I pray for very, very strong encouragement, and I pray that there'll be practical conversations that people will choose to have, as you've directed us beautifully to have.
1: Yeah, and it's such an amazing thing that God invites us in to be part of the gospel.
0: Oh, such a privilege, right?
1: We have to be there. We're that part of the ingredient.
0: Oh, I love
1: and
0: that.
1: And then the Holy Spirit comes with his ingredient. And the Lord moves, you know? But it takes that care of an adult or a person in someone's life to make a difference. Well, Dr. Kathy, it's been good.
0: I'm so grateful to be here, guys. Thank you so much.
1: Always good wisdom and insights
0: from you.
1: And your wonderful book, 8 Great Smarts, Discover and Nurture Your Child's Intelligences. Not one, but some part of all 8.
0: Right.
1: And you can get a copy of this great book. Be in ministry with us. Man, mend a marriage. Help a parent do a better job. Save a baby's life. That happens each and every day here at Focus. And we can make it fun. You get a great resource. If you do that monthly, that helps us tremendously. A one-time gift as well. But we'll send you Kathy's book as our way of saying thank you for being part of the ministry and helping others. It really is a resource that will revolutionize your approach to identity and intelligence. It's that good. And we're so thankful for friends like you who support the ministry. Our research shows that over the last 12 months, our joint efforts together have helped more than 80,000 parents work through a significant crisis in their parenting. That's a huge impact for families, right?
0: Wow.
1: 80,000 people just in the past year helping them through that marital crisis.
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7: When George Washington accepted command of the Continental Army, Americans were fighting a king and determined not to replace one form of unchecked power with another. Washington understood the difference between authority and ownership. In 1775, he declared, "When we assume the soldier, we do not lay aside the citizen." Even as commander of America's army, Washington remembered that he remained one of the people and that the power entrusted to him was never his to keep. He did not fight to rule America. He fought so Americans could govern themselves. Washington's example gave the young nation something more than victory. It gave America a standard for leadership. Those who hold power must remain accountable to the people they serve, because in a free nation, leadership is not ownership. It is a duty and a trust.
8: History was made on today's date. Stay tuned for an American Minute with Bill Federer.
9: He served in Vietnam and commanded the U.S. invasion of Grenada. A four-star general, he was commander in Desert Storm. After the war, he was awarded the Congressional Gold Medal and knighted by the Queen of England. His name, General Norman Schwarzkopf, born this day, August 22, 1934. In an interview, he described an extreme flanking maneuver to cut off the Iraqi retreat. "When my forward commander radioed that they had reached the Euphrates River, I waited. 'General,' he said, 'I've got to tell you about the casualties. One man was slightly wounded.' That's when I knew God was with us."
8: This has been an American Minute with Bill Federer. 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
12: Breaking news this hour from Town Hall, I'm Ron Taylor. The United States has imposed 50% tariffs on $20 billion in Canadian goods, including hockey sticks and medical supplies. President Trump says the move protects American jobs and strengthens U.S. leverage. Canadian Prime Minister Mark Carney says Canada will respond dollar for dollar. The dispute could put North America's trade agreement under new pressure, with no further talks currently scheduled. The U.S. and South Korea have wrapped up their annual military drill 6 days early, following orders from President Trump. More tonight from correspondent Donna Warder.
13: The U.S. and South Korean militaries were supposed to carry out 11 days of simulated North Korean attacks, but the exercise wrapped up on Friday. Just before it began on Monday, President Donald Trump ordered the Pentagon to substantially reduce the exercise, saying he had a good relationship with North Korean leader Kim Jong-un, and South Korea had refused to support him over the war in Iran. The North says ending the annual drill 6 days early is not enough to persuade it to return to talks. The U.S. Pacific Command says the U.S. remains committed to the defense of the U.S. homeland and its allies in the region. I'm Donna Water.
12: Severe weather hit the New York area Thursday, causing damage. Nassau County Executive Bruce Blakeman says the area was hit by a tornado.
14: Yesterday at approximately 7:11 p.m., we had a tornado touchdown here in Atlantic Beach at the Sun and Surf Beach Club. There was extensive damage.
12: The storms tore through a beach on Long Island Thursday, stranding dozens of people in their cars in New Jersey, and knocked out power in parts of Delaware's capital city of Dover. President Trump has announced his administration will temporarily allow more beef imports into the country without triggering higher tariffs. He said yesterday the imported beef will be sold at 25% below current market rates. More news at townhall.com.
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12: The Pentagon has fired the Stars and Stripes top editor, publisher, and a reporter.
17: The editor-in-chief of Stars and Stripes says that the Pentagon has fired him, as well as the newspaper's publisher and a reporter. Eric Slavin cited an interview he gave in which he objected to any potential censorship by the U.S. military. The newspaper's publisher, who announced his impending retirement days ago, was also dismissed. The military newspaper is partly funded by the Pentagon, but has a long legacy of editorial independence. Slavin says he stands by the principle that the Stars and Stripes must remain editorially independent. I'm Lisa Dwyer.
12: Tesla and other Chinese car makers are recalling more than 4 million vehicles over safety concerns, including risks tied to their door handles. Tesla's.
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12: This recall is the biggest of all car makers involved, recalling about 2.98 million vehicles. 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
21: It has been said that the reason volunteers don't get paid is not because they're worthless, but because they're priceless. And because I've spent decades working in a setting where the majority of the work is done by volunteers, I couldn't agree more. 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Because that act was priceless, it shows that we must be priceless to God as well. This is David Jeremiah, encouraging you to get on the road to new life. 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
22: Welcome to This Week on Capitol Hill, your inside look at the story shaping Washington and the world. I'm your host, Tony Perkins. This week, we'll examine both the domestic political battle for control of Congress and the international developments that could shape America's future. Well, primary voters headed to the polls in several key states, offering fresh insights into the political landscape heading into November's midterm elections.
23: We're not making this stuff up. In the state of Florida, who stood strong in the face of big government, you have now a Democratic Party that has put up as their nominee a self-proclaimed socialist who runs a bookstore called the Resistance Cafe. I am not making this up.
22: That was Senator Ashley Moody on Wednesday after her primary victory in Florida Tuesday night, as she will now face Democratic Senate nominee, Florida State Representative Angie Nixon in November. Newsmax Chief Washington Correspondent James Rosen joins us with the latest from Washington and the campaign trail. Well, at the same time, high-level diplomacy continues in the Middle East. Tensions involving Syria and Turkey raise new security concerns for Israel. And the latest chapter in the U.S.-Iran conflict, as the 60-day ceasefire came to a close without a peace deal. We'll be joined by U.S. Ambassador to Israel Mike Huckabee with the latest from Jerusalem. And Alabama Senator Katie Britt will explore the growing threats to free speech and the latest battles over life. House Speaker Mike Johnson will join us with his assessment of the political landscape as Congress prepares for the fall campaign. It's all ahead on This Week on Capitol Hill.
10: Today's edition of This Week on Capitol Hill is being presented by AARP.
22: As the midterm elections for control of Congress approach, primary races concluded this week in Alaska, Wyoming, and Florida. In Florida, State Representative Angie Nixon, a Democratic socialist, defeated Alex Vindman to become the Democratic nominee for U.S. Senate. Now, Republicans also nominated Congressman Byron Donalds for governor of Florida, while Wyoming Republicans selected Congresswoman Harriet Hegeman as their nominee for the U.S. Senate. So what do these results tell us about the political landscape heading toward November? Joining me now to discuss this and much more is Newsmax's chief Washington correspondent, James Rosen. James, welcome back to This Week on Capitol Hill.
24: Always great to be with you. Thank you, Tony.
22: All right. We talked last time after the last round of primary elections. This week, we saw another victory by a Democratic socialist-backed candidate. Does Angie Nixon's victory represent an isolated Florida upset, or does this suggest Democratic primary voters are moving toward candidates on the party's progressive wing?
24: Well, certainly it isn't an isolated development. All spring and summer, we've seen various candidates in various locales who've been backed by the Democratic Socialists of America, DSA, prevail in Democratic primary settings. Some of them have been the anointed favorites of the New York City mayor, Zoran Mamdani, himself a DSA creature. But there have been some losses for these forces. But by and large, DSA would seem to be, at least in the Democratic primary ecosystem, ascendant. What it tells us about the midterm elections going forward, however, is very limited, because all along what we've seen are these so-called centrist, moderate Democratic forces led by the Senate majority or minority leader, Chuck Schumer, opposing these DSA candidates and saying that should they prevail in the primaries, they will lose to their Republican opponents in the fall in the general election. And that's really going to be the test of the staying power of DSA and these various candidates.
2: I want to play a clip from the House Minority Leader Hakeem Jeffries distancing himself from the platform of the DSA. Play clip number 8.
3: Well, what I can say is that I do not support defunding the police. I do not support open borders. I do not support abolishing the Senate. And I don't support the DSA agenda, as has been articulated by the DSA itself.
2: So, James, what does this mean for the Democratic Party?
24: A future of intra-party warfare. And it's somewhat similar to what we've seen on the Republican side. Just, you know, I would say since June of 2015, when Donald and Melania Trump rode that elevator, or that escalator, I should say, at Trump Tower, there has been an intra-party war going on in the Republican Party for some time. And we saw that play out as recently as this year when President Trump backed a number of primary challengers to those so-called moderate centrist forces within his own party and was very successful in most cases. For example, knocking off Senators Cornyn and Cassidy with MAGA anointed challengers. So, you know, back in the 90s, Tony, you were here. You recall how all this discussion of gridlock at that time, how President Clinton and Speaker Gingrich just couldn't seem to reach across the aisle. This was said to be the poisonous afterbirth of Vietnam and Watergate and then eventually Lewinsky and so forth. But the real gridlock today is intra-party. And today, the way the DNC and the RNC have been somewhat emasculated, the way that new technology has arisen, both in terms of messaging and fundraising, have made it much easier to file these kind of primary challenges. And therefore, the forget reaching across the aisle. The real friction is within the parties right now. And we see that in the clip that you just played from Hakeem Jeffries.
2: That battle within the Democratic Party has to be an encouraging development for Republicans as we move into these primary or as we move into the fall's election, is it not?
24: Even if the Democratic Party were monolithic in its views, in its selection of candidates and so forth, which it obviously isn't, the Democratic Party would have a very tough field in the way this particular midterm election shaped up. They will need to, in order for, let's say, to recapture control of the Senate, they'll need to hold on to every seat that is presently in Democratic hands and flip 4 Republican ones, some of which are in states that President Trump carried by double digits. So it was always a daunting field for the Democrats. The fact that the party has now put up a number of these self-proclaimed socialist candidates, Americans, of course, do not identify themselves as socialists of any stripe. It should stand to make their task even harder this fall. But as we just said, the performance of these DSA-backed candidates in the fall elections will really give us an idea of how popular this ideology is, as opposed to simply being, as might appear to be the case in a number of these instances, simply the more charismatic candidate winning, irrespective of ideology.
2: James Rosen, I want to shift gears a bit, but this ideology that we're seeing emerging within the Democratic Party, part of that is a growing anti-Semitism. Now, it's not just within the Democratic Socialists. I mean, we're seeing it more broadly. In fact, a recent medical journal study documented a significant increase in anti-Semitic incidents within academic medicine following October 7th, and the Association of American Medical Colleges has acknowledged the seriousness of this problem. Now, beyond these troubling examples, what does this tell us about the broader climate inside some of America's elite institutions?
24: Yeah, that study that you mentioned, which found cases of anti-Semitic conduct and expression in hospitals, in the medical academy, is echoed, I would say, by similar studies we're seeing about these kinds of outbursts in public schools, let's say in New York City and elsewhere. And these are scary times for Jews in America and around the world. The question is, why is it happening now? And some will be content to attribute it to new technology. Of course, my friend and colleague Daniel Goldhagen, who is one of the leading scholars on the Final Solution and the Holocaust, is also the author of a very well-regarded book called The Devil That Never Dies, A Global History of Anti-Semitism. It was published over a decade ago in the Obama era and found that anti-Semitism was sharply on the rise back then. To me, it's insufficient to attribute it to just to technology. And some would, of course, attribute it just to the presence of Benjamin Netanyahu as the Israeli prime minister and the various military campaigns that he has led since October 7, in which some in this country and around the world would categorize as genocidal. The question posed then by that analysis would be whether if Mr. Netanyahu suddenly were gone and Israel were headed by a center-left government of some kind or a far-left government of some kind, whether the world would suddenly be a more hospitable or safer space for Jews, and I doubt that it would be. To some extent, this is really just a resurgence of the devil that never dies, to borrow Daniel Goldhagen's term. What is needed in this moment really is greater courage. And we see a number of these DSA-backed candidates who are virulently anti-Israel in their messaging, in their policies. But we also see some of that anti-Israel sentiment on the right, and particularly the far right, embodied in the voices of Tucker Carlson and Megyn Kelly, both friends of mine, and Candace Owens and others. This is one of those areas where, as we've seen with some trade policy, immigration policy, the far left and the far right start to converge. But it's a worrisome moment for sure.
22: And I think history can give us some instruction on this as well. It's not something that goes away on its own. It only metastasizes. James, always great to see you. Thanks so much for joining us.
24: Thank you, Tony.
22: Stick with us, folks. We're back with more after this.
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8: Josh Booth back with Bill Bullington. 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
22: Welcome back to This Week on Capitol Hill. I'm Tony Perkins, your host. Well, on Monday, presidential envoy Jared Kushner met with Israeli Prime Minister Benjamin Netanyahu in Jerusalem. That after a meeting the previous day with Hamas leaders in Egypt. Now, those meetings took place as the 60-day ceasefire between the United States and Iran expired without a final agreement, and as Turkey continued expanding its influence in neighboring Syria. Three major developments, all pointing to a Middle East that remains anything but settled. Joining me now from Jerusalem is U.S. Ambassador to Israel, Mike Huckabee. Ambassador Huckabee, welcome back to This Week on Capitol Hill. Thanks for joining us.
13: My pleasure, Tony. Good to be back with you.
22: It has been quite the week there in the Middle East. Some major developments, the ceasefire expiring, Prime Minister Benjamin Netanyahu meeting with U.S. officials, with Jared Kushner, to talk about the future of the relationship with Hamas. What can you tell us?
13: Well, we had extensive meetings on Monday with the Prime Minister. Jared Kushner was here. Tony Blair was a part of those meetings. We had a delegation from the embassy and the full delegation, really, of all of the senior people from the Israeli team. And it was a long series of meetings. They were very good, very positive. And I think everyone agrees and understands that the beginning of moving forward is Hamas disarming and demilitarizing and recognizing that what the president has said consistently, they have no future in the governance of Gaza. That's going to have to be at some point realized by Hamas. And in the meantime, Israel has every right to protect itself. No one is expecting Israel to back away, get out of Gaza, leave the area where they are, because they can't leave their people vulnerable. And I think there's been some miscommunication. I've heard news reports that said everything from that there was a real conflict and confrontation. That simply didn't happen. I was in the room for every one of the meetings. It was a very cordial day. Everyone wants to get to the same place, and that starts with Hamas laying down their weapons. And Tony, I've had some reporters this week ask me, okay, well, how come Israel won't follow through with the deal? I said, Israel is following through with the deal. Well, tell me, how many guns has Hamas given up? And they sort of sit there and I say, well, let me give you the answer. Zero. Not even so much as one pistol or a slingshot. So until they get serious and start fulfilling what they promised they would do, then we're somewhat going to see things stay as they are. But at some point, Hamas has to understand they're finished.
22: Ambassador, wasn't that the original agreement that Hamas would disarm, then Israel would pull out?
13: Every bit of that, what you just said, is 100% accurate, Tony. And there are some who now act like, oh, well, Israel has to make the first move. They have to withdraw from Gaza and then Hamas will disarm. That's not the sequence. The sequence has always been, and go back to look at the first point of the 20-point peace plan. Hamas, by the way, signed it and agreed to it. They just haven't done anything with it. And that is that they have to disarm, demilitarize. They cannot remain a force of military inside Gaza.
22: So the onus is on Hamas to take the first step of disarming. According to the agreement, then Israel withdraws.
13: Israel withdraws when Hamas is disarmed and when there is an adequate force through the International Stabilization Force that can patrol the area. Israel, when they withdraw, they're going to still be on the border. They're going to protect the people of Israel on their own border, but they won't be internally in Gaza. But when is that going to happen? Well, that's going to be when Hamas decides to put down their last weapon. That hasn't happened yet. They've made zero moves toward that. And it's high time they start getting serious about it, because nothing moves forward until then.
22: Ambassador, I want to shift to another topic, one of the three topics that I think are extremely important there in the Middle East. We have not only the 60-day ceasefire expiring with Iran, which has led to no lasting peace agreement, but I want to jump over that for just a moment and go to moves being made by Turkey in Syria. What I perceive to be a filling of the vacuum left by a weakened Iran. Is this concerning to Israeli officials?
13: Well, of course it is, because when they see Turkey beginning to move south of their current position with military assets, they wonder, why are they doing that? I mean, it's not because Israel is threatening or attacking them. So this week, there was, as you may recall, a few days ago, a little of a dust up where the Israelis sent some air-to-surface missiles on an airfield. No casualties. It was not intended to inflict a great deal of damage. I told a couple of reporters that I talked to earlier today from Reuters and one from a local Israeli station. I said, you got to understand that what we saw, put it in American baseball terms, this was when the batter is crowding the plate and the pitcher throws one and brushes the jersey of the batter and says, back off, buddy. The next one's coming at your head. What we really saw was that. The Israelis said, okay, Turkey, you're crowding the plate, you're moving south, you're putting assets where you know they're not supposed to be, and they sent a warning. I think that things are calmed down. I believe that we are working toward a deconfliction mechanism so that we don't have to go through kinetic military activity every time there's a little bit of a misunderstanding. That's where I think we are. But this was not the run-up to a war or a conflict. It was a clear message to Turkey that we don't need escalating military presence in Syria right now.
22: From the U.S. perspective, Ambassador, when you look at Turkey's background, you look at the new leadership in Syria, both have records of hostility toward religious freedom, which is, as we know, religious freedom is a stabilizing force. To see that spread further in the Middle East is not a good thing.
13: No, it isn't a good thing. It's one of the reasons that America's alliance with Israel is so incredibly important, because Israel is one of the few places in this entire region where there is religious freedom. A person can be Christian, Muslim, can be Jewish, obviously. It's a Jewish state. But one can be Druze, Hindu. Religious freedom exists here. And for those who pretend that it doesn't, they clearly haven't been to Israel. Tony, as you know, I'm Christian. I not just attend church. I play bass guitar in our church every Sunday. I have no problems being a Christian here. I know people who are Arab. They're Christian. I know people who are Palestinian. They're Christian. I know people who are Jewish. I know people who are Muslim, and they have the freedom of movement and the freedom of worship within Israel. That is not true anywhere else in the region that I can point to and say, yeah, you can express yourself in whatever way you like.
22: In fact, where we saw that in northeast Syria, Turkey is very concerned about that and has been moving in. That's a part, I think, of their aggressive nature. We just have a minute left. Iran. What do you foresee in the near future?
13: You know, Tony, you grew up in Louisiana. I did in Arkansas. We've all heard the expression, there's no education in the second kick of a mule. Iran has had two kicks of the mule in the rear end, and you'd think they'd get the message. They're not going to have a nuclear weapon. They're not going to enrich uranium, and they're not going to close the Strait of Hormuz. President Trump has been patient with them. He continues to be patient, hoping for a diplomatic solution. But the third kick of a mule is very much a possibility if they don't get that message pretty quick.
22: Well, we'll see when that kick comes. Ambassador Mike Huckabee, always great to see you, my friend. Thanks so much for joining us.
13: My pleasure, Tony. Good to talk to you.
22: All right, folks, don't go away. After the break, Alabama Senator Katie Britt joins me to discuss free speech, life, and the growing legal attacks on pro-life advocacy. Stay with us.
12: Questions about the Bible? Relationship trouble? 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
14: Unfortunately, that's why the divorce rate is out there like it is. They split up because they don't like the way somebody squeezes the toothpaste. That has nothing to do with it. 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There's so much more than just that physical.
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22: Welcome back to This Week on Capitol Hill. I'm Tony Perkins. Well, a pro-abortion legal organization has issued a cease and desist against the pro-life group Live Action, demanding it retract its reporting that abortion kills babies. Joining me now is Alabama Senator Katie Britt, who serves on the Senate Judiciary Committee. Senator Britt, welcome to This Week on Capitol Hill.
28: Hey, thank you so much for having me on and certainly giving me the opportunity to talk about such an important topic.
22: Well, you have been a very strong voice for the voiceless, for the unborn, from your position in the United States Senate and even prior to that. But at the heart of this legal threat is Live Action's use of the word kill when it comes to abortion. What's your reaction?
0: They're absolutely killing babies. And I think we have to speak directly into that. That is what makes the other side uncomfortable, is the truth. And what Live Action has done, I mean, when you look at their videos, when you look at them showing this precious child and their face and their features, and then you see what actually happens in an abortion, whether it is that child being penetrated through the heart before being sucked out of their mother's womb. I mean, think about this is the only procedure out there, medical procedure, where success is determined by the ending of a heartbeat. I think that says everything you need to know. I appreciate what Live Action is doing. I want them to continue to elevate their voice because they're telling the story that has gone untold, making these people uncomfortable in this space, the reality of taking this child's life. I mean, you and I know this. Our dear friend, the late Senator Lindsey Graham, said that it was one of the most important things he had ever championed, is being a voice for the voiceless. I think that we have to continue to elevate that. And I think now is the time. We're looking at the overturn of Roe v. Wade. And in the face of Dobbs, abortion's actually going up. We know that there are a number of reasons for that, one of which we're going to touch on today, I'm sure. But I think now is the time to join forces, to continue to elevate, and to continue to protect our most vulnerable and precious asset. That's the next generation and those that are in their mother's womb.
22: I do, Senator, want to get to the issue of what's behind this rise in abortion rates. But first, on this particular issue, this would appear to be as much of a First Amendment issue as it is an abortion issue. Wouldn't you agree?
0: Yeah. And look, you know, we look at this, you layer this on what's happening in Massachusetts. I mean, Tony, it's disgusting. It's despicable and disgusting. You have women in Massachusetts cheering for the fact that they are able to take the life of their child the moment before their child is born. I mean, we are telling the truth. We are speaking that to the American people in the way they need to hear it. It is absolutely a First Amendment right. We're going to continue to elevate our voices because people need the information and they need the truth. And look, my daughter was born in Massachusetts. So when I saw this law being passed and women cheering behind them about being able to take the precious life of their own child right before that child is born, there is a pit in my stomach that you know, you cannot explain. I think about my daughter coming into the world there in Boston, Massachusetts, and I hope that every child, as we know, Scripture tells us, in Jeremiah, that the Lord knew us before he formed us in the womb, that he set us apart. Each and every child deserves that opportunity for life, and I hope that we continue to join arms and elevate our forces so that can be a reality.
22: Oh, Massachusetts Governor Healey, as she signed that legislation you made reference to, makes that state the 10th state to allow abortion virtually for any reason up until birth. But let's talk, we just have a little over a minute left, Senator, the role of the Congress, the federal government, it's been sending mixed signals because, as you made reference to earlier, the rise, almost a 20% increase in abortion rates since the overturn of Roe, primarily driven by the abortion drug, mifepristone, that's being mailed into many pro-life states. And this is a policy governed by the federal government.
0: Absolutely. And look, this, you think about what this is doing for states' rights. We obviously have a very strong a law that protects children and protects the unborn in Alabama. But when you're able to circumvent that state law by doing this, we have to do more. I asked this question actually in the hearing that we had with Todd Blanche in his confirmation hearing, and said, I want DOJ to utilize its resources to make sure that we're putting an end to this, because it's not only taking the life of the unborn, it is putting women at risk as well. I sat across from two women the day before that hearing, where they told me their stories, one of which, her boyfriend at the time stuck that in her mouth, held her down, took her keys, would not let her go to the doctor. And as a result, obviously, she does not have the opportunity to raise her child. And so this is happening in a number of ways, but women are being put in harm's way. There is There is no reason that we should allow these things to happen, particularly outside that of a care of a doctor. We have to do more, and I think we're going to continue to lean on DOJ to do that. We obviously wrote an amicus brief, was part of that, and was proud to do that. But we do. We have to do more, and I hope that you'll see that in the coming weeks and months from a congressional perspective.
22: Senator Britt, thanks so much for joining us. Always great to see you.
0: Thank you.
22: Folks, stick with us. House Speaker Mike Johnson joins us next.
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22: Welcome back to This Week on Capitol Hill. I'm Tony Perkins. Well, with Congress in its August recess, lawmakers are spending more time on the campaign trail as both parties prepare for November's showdown, the midterm elections. Joining me now for our weekly conversation is House Speaker Mike Johnson, who represents Louisiana's 4th Congressional District. Last week, he joined us from Colorado. This week, he joins us from New York. Mr. Speaker, welcome back to This Week on Capitol Hill.
7: Hey, Tony, we're continuing our 30-day campaign fundraising run through 34 districts in 18 states, and we're continuing to see the energy on the ground, the excitement about the upcoming election. I tell you what, we've said it before, I'm very bullish about the election, which is now less than 75 days away. It's going to be a big night for America.
22: You know what? I think the media should have second thoughts if they question you, because every time they have said you're not going to make it, you have proven them wrong. Let's talk a little bit about the elections. Since we last spoke, Democrats have fielded yet another socialist candidate, this time in Florida in the U.S. Senate primary with Angie Nixon. This looks like a pattern.
7: It is a pattern. And I'm talking to you today. It just so happened to be in New York City. We've been campaigning with our House Republicans in the state of New York today. And I have been out for months now, Tony, on the campaign trail, trying to raise the alarms about this. We saw this pattern developing that I was saying, in my own words, that there are many Mamdanis popping up around the country. And people were dismissive of that initially because they said, oh, it's a crazy New York City thing. Well, it is very much a whole country thing.

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4: Now, two completely different visions of who we are as America and who we're going to be. And I think this is a decisive one. This is a crossroads election. You can refer to it however you will. But if you just put the facts out there for the people and let them make that choice, I believe what Ronald Reagan used to remind us of, you can trust the American people. If they're informed and they have the facts, they're going to do the right thing. And that's why I'm so confident about this election that's now almost upon us. The Republican Party is going to do well because we represent common sense. And the other side, increasingly, is crazy.
5: Let's talk about the politics of, I mean, we're talking about the politics of crazy. Let's talk about the policies of crazy. I mean, people are looking, what are the contrasts when it comes to the policies that Republicans want to put forth? What are your plans? And what are the Democrats, the socialists, what are their plans?
4: Tony, when you and I used to serve down like in the Louisiana legislature at the state level or even in previous years of Congress, even just a handful of years ago, Republicans and Democrats are arguing over marginal tax rates and the shades of regulation and you know, relatively minor things. Now, this is for a very decisive a crossroads election to determine who we're going to be as a people. The DSA, the Democrat Socialists of America, is the banner, of course, that they're all working under. You've seen that they published their platform. They want to abolish the border. They want to abolish all prisons in America. They call it the carceral state. They want to abolish the U.S. Senate, remove the president, pack the Supreme Court. They want one unicameral body, the House, to run everything in America because, Tony, they've calculated that over two or three cycles, they can elect enough Marxists and communists to quite literally take over the means of production. This is Marxism, communism. They don't want private property ownership. They want to direct every aspect of your lives, and that is not who we are as Americans. So what we're defending is the core principles of America, not just common sense, but specifically individual freedom and limited government and the rule of law and peace through strength and fiscal responsibility and free markets and human dignity, the things that make us the greatest nation in the history of the world. They're on the ballot right now. In a midterm, in November 2026, on the 250th anniversary of the greatest nation in history, we got to defend them.
5: You know, Mr. Speaker, historically, the party in power often faces significant headwinds during a midterm election. You've talked about that. This cycle is much different, as you've just described. In fact, usually a party that's in the minority is more unified. I played this clip earlier of your counterpart, the minority leader, Hakeem Jeffries. I want to play it again, clip number 7.
6: Well, what I can say is that I do not support defunding the police. I do not support open borders. I do not support abolishing the Senate. And I don't support the DSA agenda, as has been articulated by the DSA itself.
5: If that's the candidate, those are the candidates they're fielding in many places. I mean, that's a party that's divided. Success, I think, is going to be very difficult to come by.
4: And Hakeem Jeffries took huge amounts of scorn from a big chunk, almost half now, of his party nationwide when he said that just a few days ago on Sunday, last weekend, because that is not where his party is. I'm telling you, this is not our father's Democrat Party, and Hakeem's views are now in the small minority. They're losing this battle, and Hakeem's going to have a very different time being reelected minority leader by this new group. And everybody's talking about that and writing about it because it's true. So I'm here in New York City. I'm looking out over Central Park right now as I take a break to talk with you. And I'm telling you, he lost the races in his own backyard several weeks ago. The New York City primaries were held for Congress and other races. Hakeem Jeffries endorsed a slate of candidates that agree with him. Mamdani, the mayor, endorsed a totally different slate. Mamdani won every single race, Tony, and this is in Hakeem Jeffries' own backyard, the Bronx, where he lost a race in a neighboring district. So it's a scary time to be an old school Democrat. They're not going to be around much longer, and I say that with great lament because it's a dangerous thing for America.
5: All right, Mr. Speaker, I'm going to let you get back out there on the campaign trail, and we'll talk to you next week.
4: Thank you. Good to talk to you.
5: House Speaker Mike Johnson from New York. Stick with us. We're back with some final thoughts after this.

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7: When George Washington accepted command of the Continental Army, Americans were fighting a king and determined not to replace one form of unchecked power with another. Washington understood the difference between authority and ownership. In 1775, he declared, "When we assume the soldier, we do not lay aside the citizen." Even as commander of America's army, Washington remembered that he remained one of the people and that the power entrusted to him was never his to keep. He did not fight to rule America. He fought so Americans could govern themselves. Washington's example gave the young nation something more than victory. It gave America a standard for leadership. Those who hold power must remain accountable to the people
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9: Welcome back to This Week on Capitol Hill. The 60-day negotiating period established by the Memorandum of Understanding between the United States and Iran expired this week without a final agreement. What does that mean from a national security standpoint, and what are the domestic political implications? Well, from a national security perspective, the Iranian regime has been significantly degraded, but as evidenced by the continuing crisis in the Strait of Hormuz, it has not been neutralized. And until proven otherwise, its nuclear ambitions remain a threat. Public polling consistently shows that while Americans care about foreign policy, they rarely vote primarily on foreign policy issues. Instead, they tend to evaluate events abroad by their impact on America's security and prosperity here at home. The economy, inflation, immigration, and other domestic concerns remain the dominant drivers of voter behavior. In other words, foreign policy becomes domestic policy when Americans begin paying the price for it. That may help explain President Trump's job approval, now at the lowest level of his presidency. Rising inflation and energy costs certainly matter, but I suggest there is something else in the equation. Americans are losing confidence that the conflict with Iran is moving toward a successful conclusion. In their influential book, Paying the Human Cost of War, Christopher Gepler, Peter Fever, and Jason Reifler argue that one of the most important factors shaping public support for military conflict is the expectation of success. If Americans believe a conflict will achieve its objectives, they can tolerate substantial cost. When they conclude the mission is unlikely to succeed, support erodes, even when the costs are comparatively low. That's the danger the administration is facing. Americans can accept sacrifice when they understand the objective and see measurable progress toward it. What is much harder to sustain is sacrifice without a clear sense of when or how the conflict will end. Prolonged uncertainty begins to look less like strategy and more like stalemate. Repeated promises to cripple the death to America, death to Israel regime, only to follow those threats with renewed invitations to the negotiating table, appear neither to have deterred Tehran nor convinced Americans that success is approaching. President Trump now faces a choice. He can allow this cycle of confrontation, negotiation, and escalation to continue, or bring the conflict to a decisive conclusion. The Iranian regime and its malignant ideology have repeatedly demonstrated their resistance to diplomacy as well as political and economic pressure. If the objectives, as initially stated, are to permanently end Iran's pursuit of nuclear capability and remove the threat the regime poses to its own people, the region, and ultimately the United States, then the administration must pursue a policy capable of achieving those objectives while recognizing the political limits of a protracted conflict. An unresolved conflict carries consequences far beyond the Middle East. Every disruption in the Strait of Hormuz, every increase at the gas pump, and every new round of fighting brings a distant conflict closer to the American kitchen table. And that is where foreign policy becomes domestic policy. American elections are usually decided by what happens at home, but history often pivots on events beyond our borders. And sometimes those events determine what happens here at home. And that, my friends, has been this week on Capitol Hill.
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13: Breaking news this hour from Town Hall, I'm Ron Taylor. The U.S. and Canada continue to wrangle over trade and tariffs, with the U.S. targeting $20 billion worth of Canada's goods for 50% tariffs. Right away, Canada came back with what Prime Minister Mark Carney said would be a dollar-for-dollar response on U.S. goods. The U.S. taxes are on about 5% of Canada's exports to the U.S. The U.S. was not willing to give a break to Canada on steel, aluminum, autos, and lumber. No further talks are scheduled at this point. Vice President J.D. Vance returned to his hometown of Middletown, Ohio, yesterday to campaign for Republican candidates at the steel plant where his grandfather used to work. The Vice President spoke highly of his grandfather, who worked at the Cleveland Cliffs facility years ago.
14: He asked that his community be safe. He asked that our politicians ensure that there were good jobs for men and women who were willing to work for them. And he asked that America never be asked to be the policeman of the world. Now, he was my grandfather. I called him Papaw. And he toiled in this very place to give our family the little extras, like I said, for nearly four decades.
13: Vance has highlighted his Rust Belt roots while trying to boost GOP candidates ahead of the November midterm elections. A Cessna 150 struck a Pennsylvania State Police helicopter during a training exercise at Carlisle Airport on Wednesday evening, killing the airplane's pilot and injuring two state police aviation team members. NTSB air safety investigator Aaron McCarter says they recovered data cards from both the plane and helicopter.
15: We were able to get data cards off both the Cessna 150 and the helicopter, so that is very good news from a data standpoint. Hopefully we will be able to get additional information and data off the engine parameters of the Bell helicopter on Saturday.
13: The Cumberland County Coroner's Office identified the pilot as Paul Saliski of Hershey. News and analysis found at townhall.com.
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17: The Pentagon says at least 757 service members have been wounded since the war began against Iran.
18: More than 580 are Army soldiers. The total injured also include 86 sailors, 64 airmen, and 19 Marines. While many of the casualties are categorized as having occurred during Operation Epic Fury, the Pentagon has created a new category for wounded troops, saying that Operation Epic Fury has concluded. The Pentagon and U.S. Central Command have offered almost no details on how the injuries occurred. However, officials say that the vast majority of those injuries are traumatic brain injuries. I'm Lisa Dwyer.
17: The defense has rested its case in the Lindsey Clancy murder trial after eliciting more testimony about her mental state before she strangled her three young children 3 years ago. Breaking news and analysis at townhall.com. Stocks rose yesterday at the closing bell, even as the bond market applied more pressure. More from Damian Terese.
19: Stocks rose on Wall Street Friday. The S&P 500 index rose 0.4%. The Dow rose 1%, and the NASDAQ Composite rose 0.4%. Ross Stores gained ground and helped lead the market higher. It reported stronger profit and revenue for the latest quarter than analysts expected. The broader market gained ground despite a jumpy bonds market that put pressure on stocks. Oil prices also continued rising. The gains closed out a shaky week that still resulted in weekly losses for every major index. Damian Troisi, New York.
17: Philanthropist Nancy Kissinger, the wife of former Secretary of State Henry Kissinger, has died. She was 92. The couple had married in 1974. You'll find more on these stories at townhall.com. I'm Ron Taylor.
20: Welcome to Focus on the Family's weekend broadcast. We hope the following program will challenge you and encourage you in your faith journey.
21: So we don't need to say things like, how did the other kids do? And we don't need to say things, well, your brother, you know, dot, dot, dot. No, you're a standalone individual created in the image of God for His glory, and these are the things that you're able to do really well.
20: I wonder if you've ever had a child ask, Mom, Dad, am I smart? How do you answer that question? It really makes a big difference, and we're going to talk about ways to appropriately respond here today on Focus on the Family with Jim Daly. This is going to be a fascinating conversation about raising children who understand their identity in Christ. Thanks for joining us. I'm John Fuller.
22: John, I love this idea that children are born with a bent. What does that mean? That's for parents to figure out. You know, they like to talk, they don't like to talk, they think more than they speak, etc. And it starts to show pretty early. I'm amazed at how early it does show up. I think our guest is going to say that might be not exactly the right question. It's more like, what smarts do I have, maybe? You know, because I think Kathy Cook is really into identifying the smarts that every child has, but there's different categories. And that's a great blessing to know that you're in a good place as a parent, that your children can grow up confident and thinking, okay, I've got two or three of eight smart types. And that's what we're going to talk about today. Psalm 139:13-14 says, for you formed my inner parts, you knitted me together in my mother's womb. I praise you, for I'm fearfully and wonderfully made. Isn't that great?
0: It is
22: fearfully and wonderfully made.
0: Yeah.
22: The Lord tells the prophet Jeremiah that before I formed you in the womb, I knew you. And so it goes in Scripture. God knows you. He knows everything about you. And today we're going to talk about how to identify as a parent those great smarts that each child has.
0: Mm-hmm. And Dr. Kathy Cook has been studying this topic of intelligence for a number of years, more than 30 years, I think. And she's a speaker, author, researcher, and the founder of Celebrate Kids, a ministry dedicated to equipping parents and caregivers and the body of Christ to help children feel seen and heard. Always a popular guest here, Dr. Kathy's book is called 8 Great Smarts, Discover and Nurture Your Child's Intelligences. And, of course, we have copies of that book here.
22: Kathy, welcome back to Focus on the Family.
1: I am so glad to be here, Jim. Thank you.
22: Now, you know, people love hearing from you. You
1: oh,
22: do know this, don't you? I mean,
1: thank
22: people
1: you.
22: Just love your insights and, you know, you're right up there. I love Kevin Lehman with the Birth Order book or Gary Chapman with the Love Languages. You're right in there now.
1: Oh,
22: I mean, you've
1: you.
22: Identified something that I think the Lord has anointed and really blessed, and being able to identify, you know, your kids' geniuses or smartness.
1: Yeah.
22: I'm not sure what the right grammatical thing is there. But in the opening, talking about that question, so, you know, inevitably, just about every child comes home from school, maybe didn't get the best grade on a spelling bee. It starts early.
1: Right.
22: And the child says to mom and dad, am I smart? What do you say?
1: Well, depending upon the situation, of course you are, is a great response. Sometimes I would say, hey, you know, of course you are because God made you smart. God doesn't make stupid people. Like, I like to tell children that stupid is their choice. And I would be careful about using the word stupid. So our listeners can decide whether or not their
22: the
1: kids can handle that.
22: The infamous S word.
1: Exactly. But, you know, God makes people capable of being smart. It's all based on the decisions we make and the worldview that we root those in, which is why we would believe in a biblical Christian worldview being so important. So the question today is not, you know, am I smart, or even, well, how smart am I? Which is bully playground language from our era. You know, I'm smarter than you are.
22: Yeah.
1: We either said it or we heard it. That was a pretty common thing. But today I'm so excited that the question is, well, how am I smart? And then, you know, why did God make me this way? Like, what a gift to give young children and teenagers an idea that God chose this for them. And there's a reason for it.
22: Yeah. You know, I think this is fair, the understanding that we can develop in the ways that we're smart and how it affects our identity.
1: Yes.
22: You know, you think about that. I mean, if you speak a little differently, people will think you're not very bright, even though you could be incredibly bright. And you also speak to that idea of identity.
1: Mm-hmm. Oh, we teach about it all the time, Jim. Identity controls behavior. Who I think I am is who I will be. And if our children don't think they're smart, then they think God skipped them, you know, in the assembly line. And of course, he doesn't have an assembly line approach. As you read from the scripture to start the show, he knits us together, which is a precise skill. He's very careful at that.
22: And unique.
1: And unique. Yeah, he chooses us to be who we are. And to know that in our knowing is just different. For kids to go, hey, I'm picture smart. My brother's logic smart, but I'm smart too in a different way. And God wants me to be smart this way.
22: And we're going
1: to
22: hit all of that. Let's hit the smarts. Let's list them, and then we're going to begin to go through them. So
1: okay.
22: What are the 8 smarts?
1: Yeah, we have all 8, which is God's generosity, right? So we're word smart, we think with words. When we're being logic smart, we think with questions. When we're being picture smart, we think with our eyes in visuals. When we are being music smart, we think with rhythms and melodies. When we are being body smart, we think with movement and touch. When we're being nature smart, we think with patterns. When we're being people smart, we think with other people. And when we're being self smart, we think deeply inside of ourselves.
22: Yeah, wow.
1: And we have all 8.
22: Those are, yeah.
1: The capacity for all 8.
22: So you can function in any of them, I would think.
1: Yes, and you know what's amazing?
22: You just have bents, like I said in the beginning.
1: I love that you said that. We can choose to go to that part of the brain.
22: Yeah.
1: If I walk into a Sunday school class and I know that I'm going to need to be thinking with words and thinking with questions, I can choose to go into that space and shut off the visual imagination if I feel like it would help me.
22: Yeah.
1: We have some power there.
22: You know, in our parenting role, this is the one thing I hear from all the parenting experts, is you have to know your child. That's a big word, to know your child. It's this thing.
1: Yes.
22: How do they learn? How do they express their smarts?
1: Yes.
22: Right?
1: Yes.
22: And you need to be a student of your child to really know them.
1: Oh, please. Absolutely. You know what, Jim? God knows us. Like, God knew us before he formed us. So we are drawn to people who know us. If you want to have influence over your children, know them, because they will come to you. Otherwise, you're going to go to an AI chatbot because they believe the lie that they're known there. Know them.
21: talk their language, welcome them into your world and allow them to be successful, and then acknowledge that they've pleased the Lord and that they've pleased you, and they're going to want to spend time with you. And that changes everything.
22: Yeah.
21: Grandparents, parents, older siblings, teachers can do this too. Sunday school teachers can do this too.
22: Well, and I think as parents, we're busy and we can easily justify, I got a lot on my plate.
21: Absolutely.
22: But it really is kind of the core ingredient is loving and knowing your child. That's like job one.
21: Please.
22: For all of us.
21: Yes.
22: I'm singing all your tunes.
21: You're doing such a great job. You know,
22: but
21: I feel
22: compelled. I mean, I just want to be that dad.
21: I love that about both of you guys.
22: Yeah.
21: You know, and to like our children. Children tell me on a regular basis, you know, Dr. Kathy, they have to love me. They don't have a choice. You know, which is kind of true. But then they'll say, but I wish they would like me. And they feel liked when we hang out with them. They feel liked when we say, hey, do you want to shoot hoops? They feel liked when we say, hey, do you want to play checkers again? It was so much fun last night.
22: That's so good.
21: When we come in their direction, they feel valued. And that, again, that changes everything.
22: All right. Coming back to the list, word smart. It's first. You are a word person. Maybe
21: so are you.
22: That's why it's first. But describe word smart and what is it?
21: Yeah. Word smart people think with words. So they read, write, speak, and listen. And the reason it's first is that it's what I call a school smart. It's not the most important smart. However, in traditional schooling and often in a Sunday school church setting, you know, what do? We read, write, speak, and listen. So these children who have been gifted by God with brain cells in that part of the brain are going to feel smarter than others, and school is a safer place for them to be.
22: Yeah.
21: So these are the readers, writers, speakers, and listeners. They're not afraid of, you know, writing papers. They're not afraid of reading out loud for the most part.
22: Yeah. No, I so appreciate that. You know, I'm thinking of how these psychological tests all kind of collide. And of course, you have a PhD, but I think it was the DISC test, you know, DISC.
21: Right.
22: And I think it was that one, but it described your approach. Like if you're a verbal person.
21: Mm-hmm.
22: So, I mean, one of the things that really caught my attention with that is said, when I'm under pressure, I can lean into verbal attack because I'm a verbal person.
21: Right.
22: Isn't it interesting how all these things kind of orbit the same truth of God's word? I mean, they're identifying the way God has created us and kind of the limitations we experience in this life with personality. Mm. We're all unique, but we all kind of have core emotions like that. So a verbal person, one of the downsides of them is the way they fight their way out of a bag is by verbal attack, because that's my asset. That's my sword.
21: Right. You know what? We misbehave with our strengths.
22: Ooh, interesting.
21: Okay.
22: Yes.
21: Like I think our weaknesses are, or for parents and grandparents who are listening, the children's weaknesses concern us and we're on our knees and we pray. I pray we do that. But their strengths drive us nuts because too much of a good thing isn't a good thing. You know, so too much talking, would you just go away? You know, and if I would have been raised that way, I wouldn't be here on the radio with you today. So we have to see that, this is a strength to develop, not a problem to eliminate.
22: Yeah.
21: And that's a powerful choice that parents have.
22: You know, and it's hard to, I can remember being 5 years old. I said this last time we were together. And Penny, my mom's best friend, Penny Mitchell, and I remember she said to me, man, you've got diarrhea of the mouth. And it crushed me to where I just didn't talk the rest of the day. I thought, okay, that's a bad thing. I'm talking too much as a five-year-old. And I overcame it, and I didn't have to go to counseling for it. So I don't want to be too much on Penny. I was just talking too much. But speak to that general concept of a word-smart child who is going to be perceived as talking too much.
21: Exactly. And I mean, that was unnecessary for her to say it that way. I understand what she was trying to say. Like, I've taught parents to say that their ears are full. You know, my ears are full. Like, I can't handle
22: right
21: now.
22: That's good.
21: And
22: like
21: one little
22: that.
21: 5-year-old
22: it's
21: said,
22: a little nicer.
21: Yeah, but the 5-year-old said, well, Mom, just tip your head over and just knock the words will fall out. You know?
22: That's a word smart kid.
21: It is. You know?
22: Yeah.
21: But the point is that really for all of the 8, you know, anything well done, you know, is badly done. But those, again, I was a chatty Cathy from the time I was about 3 years old. I loved a thesaurus when I was a kid. I was in children's
22: that was your favorite book,
21: it was.
22: Said.
21: I know. And
22: a thesaurus.
21: People think that that's crazy, but I was, even back then, interested in words. I've now written 9 books using a thesaurus. Childhood causes adulthood. Look who you've become and what you're doing. Today comes before tomorrow.
22: It's pretty funny.
21: And my parents, though, you know, they saw all the words in me as a strength to develop. So they taught my brother and myself to listen. They taught me to not overwhelm with words. Because you know what? Satan, if I can go here, guys, Satan wants our strengths for his kingdom. So those of us who are word smart, we can gossip, tease, name call, demand the last word, impress with all that we know, lie and not get caught. and then Satan wins. If that would became my reputation, my ministry would be done. So to be the parent who challenges children with biblical character, to have respect for yourself and for others, and to have self-control. And so you learn to not speak even though you want to, and you learn to listen well. Otherwise, the gift that God's given you, Ephesians 2:10, Psalm 139, becomes a liability. Yeah. And then parents say, don't, like this woman who called it out, and then you don't.
22: Yeah.
21: And then God loses, and you lose because you don't get the joy of serving through the gift that was chosen for you.
22: I must say, I think it only lasted an afternoon.
21: I mean, praise God that you overcame that. You
22: know, I overcame it quickly.
21: Yeah, praise God.
22: Go right back to talking.
21: Yeah.
22: But again, it's that thing of being a good parent, a healthy parent, and knowing how to interact with your child.
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22: Kathy, the second smart you highlight is logic smart. Now, what person doesn't want to be known as logic smart?
21: Mm.
22: We all do, because it's so vaulted in the culture. I'm logical.
21: Good
22: I'm point of emotion.
21: Whoa.
22: This is Spock from Star Trek. I'm a walking computer. I'm so logical. But speak to that smart, and what does it look like?
21: Right. It's so fun. These are the people who think with questions, and they love it when things make sense. So they tend to gravitate toward math because math makes sense. Not everybody might agree, but it does.
22: It's logical.
21: You know, 2 plus 2 is always 4.
22: Yeah.
21: And 22 plus 22 is always 44. And logic smart children and adults tend to gravitate towards science because they love to discover truth. In fact, highly logical people would rather discover truth than be taught truth.
22: Oh, interesting.
21: So when you say to a kid, don't touch that, they're like, oh, what's going to happen? This is going to be so cool. And they touch it and complain, and then you yell because they touched it. But they were logical. Well, you wouldn't yell because you're a Christian. But, you know, the kids are like, no, I just had to know what would happen if I touched it. So logic smart kids love to discover truth. They love it when the world makes sense. They like probably science and math. They like discovering. So scripture's complex for them. And the fact that Jesus went to the cross for them, like, why would he have done that? Like, I didn't even know him or ask him to.
22: Right.
21: That's overwhelming. Spelling, you guys know that spelling isn't my strength. I still write books and I have an earned PhD, but the English language makes no sense. So for someone who's logic smart, like I am, you know, the fact that the E at the end of the word doesn't make the first vowel long is right. Somewhat overwhelming. Or my last name, spelled K-O-C-H, which we pronounce Cook, that's just bizarre, which is why I go by Dr. Kathy professionally.
22: Right.
21: Yeah.
22: Or knife.
21: And the only knife and, you know, quicksand is slow, by the way. I mean, the English language is bizarre. So logic smart children see that the reason that we might struggle with something is how we're smart.
22: Yeah.
21: So if you struggle with spelling, it might be because you're smart in a logic smart way and you get quickly irritated by that. And so it's not that you're dumb. You're actually smart in a particular way. And let me just add too, Jim, the only reason it's number two on the way that I present them in my book is that it also is a school smart. Because what do we do all day in school? We ask and answer questions. And science and math are, you know, obviously important disciplines.
22: Let me ask you this distinction with the logic smart child. When you start, you know, talking about little deeper things, depending upon their age, but the truth of God's word, mm-hmm. that he is truth. They would probably struggle a little bit with that concept, I would think. Like, how do we know that? I know 2 plus 2 is 4.
21: Right.
22: but how do I know the Bible is true?
1: Exactly. Yeah, they're going to probably have more doubts. So you
22: don't become irritated with the logic child. You need to think through how you're going to parent that differently.
1: Come on. I mean, what a compliment that they've admitted to you that they're confused. Like, yeah. If you're a Christ follower and the most important thing for you is that your children know, love, serve, glorify God, and they're confused, like, but they come to you, like, praise the Lord that they're safe with you. You know, Daddy, I don't understand. So you use cross-referencing and you look at the same concept in all four of the Gospels and you have the children's pastor on speed dial, perhaps, you know, and you do what you can do to find out how you can explain truth to a 7-year-old. And you just hang in there and you say, you know, son, there'll be a day when I believe you're going to understand in your spirit. Because, right, the Holy Spirit's role is to teach, convict, and comfort us. Where it's going to be really, really hard. I came to faith in Christ for wisdom. You know, most people come to faith in Christ for love. I'm an introvert from a really close family. Colossians 2:3 was my victory verse, that in Christ is hidden all wisdom and knowledge. My pastor, to God be the glory, figured out I wasn't looking for love. Now, once I trusted Christ, I knew the depth of his love. But that wasn't the appeal for me, because I thought I had enough. What I wanted was answers to my questions.
22: Right.
1: And he, praise God, didn't dismiss me, didn't slap my hand, but hung out with me and showed me that I was looking for the same God others were looking for, and I was coming to it with a different pathway. Yeah. And you might have a kid like that, so then you say, hey, God is wise, God knows all things, and hang out with him, and he'll teach you all things.
22: Yeah. You know, as a parent, you can sometimes not see clearly where the bent of your child might be in these 8 that we're talking about. Mm-hmm. I remember Trent, when he got his license, he actually waited till 17. Mm-hmm. And I remember I put the curfew on him. You know, if you're going to be out, you're home by midnight, because nothing good happens after midnight. This is how you know you have a logic-driven child. And he goes, do you have empirical data that supports that?
1: Did he really?
22: That's exactly what he said.
1: That's hysterical.
22: And I went, yeah, me. When I was 16, I shouldn't have stayed out after midnight. But isn't that true? I mean, that's an example of where you need to tune in. Because that's the filter in which he was like, prove it to me.
1: Oh, that's so good.
22: Yeah, how do you know that?
1: Right. And then this is where we say, son, please trust me. Yeah. Like, I've lived longer than you and I know more than
22: and
1: you.
22: And he wasn't being a smart aleck.
1: No, it doesn't.
22: He was being
1: like
22: a scientist.
1: Yeah,
22: like, where'd you get that data?
1: Wow.
22: Isn't that funny?
1: Oh, it is.
22: But it's so true.
1: Can I ask a question, Jim? Uh-huh. Has that shown up in his whole life?
22: Oh, yeah, he's doing his master's in biochemistry right now.
1: Bingo. See, and if you would have handled that badly, he might have been afraid of questions and afraid of data even, and he wouldn't be doing what he's doing.
22: No, I mean, it's been fun to watch that whole logic thing develop.
1: Oh, that's so cool.
22: I mean, he's into all the logic.
1: Oh.
22: Yeah.
20: You talked in the book, related to the logic smart child, how it's important for us as parents to foster in them a respect for others and kind of a self-respect. Why is that important, and how do we do that practically?
1: Oh, thanks for asking that. So a respect for others matters greatly because, you know, maybe there's somebody who's not ready to handle that question or that answer, and we know that intuitively, so we don't put them in a position where they're going to feel dumb. Or maybe there's somebody we're with who's very logic smart like we are, and they want to figure it out on their own, so we let them discover it so they have that joy of getting the answer right before we gave the answer away. Self-respect is, you know, I know who I am, and I'm going to be that to the glory of God. So I'm going to search for truth, and I'm going to search for answers, and I'm going to be, you know, excited that God made me this way without being prideful. Those would be some of the quick answers. I think respect for others, because we live in community. Respect for myself so that I use the strengths for good and not bad. You know, John, logic smart people can either blow up a chem lab or they can prevent the chem lab from being blown up. Mm-hmm. Logic smart people can solve problems, but I know they can also create problems for other people to solve. And that's a very fine line. And when parents ask their children to be smart with their smarts, they're going to grow into that life. You teach character through the scripture, through the model of your life, and through the words that you teach, and through correcting. We have to say to our children, that was sin. I'm so disappointed in your choice. We have to call it out and say, here's a better way for you to have handled that.
22: Yeah, that's so good. I want to ask you this one. I actually did a wedding the other day.
1: Cool.
22: And officiated it. I think I've done 4 here in Colorado.
1: Oh, that's such an honor.
22: It was an honor. And the groom's father came up to me, and I was complimenting him on his son. He's just a great guy. Mm-hmm. You know, you could see it. And he said, well, my pastor taught me to raise character, not to raise characters.
1: Ooh, I love
22: anyway,
1: that.
22: What a great line.
20: Yeah.
22: you know, to raise character. And that's my question. When you're looking at all these smarts, and as a parent, you're trying to develop their character as well. Is that unique when you look at the smarts and how you go about developing character? Because character sounds pretty set, that you're truthful, that you're loving, that you're kind, that you hopefully are developing the heart of God as you're growing up.
1: Right.
22: And as a parent, you want to see that. Is that different with the logic kid and the word smart kid? And how
1: it
22: do
1: can
22: we,
1: be.
22: How do we, yeah, so speak to that.
1: No, that's really a good question. So if I was raising a word smart child, I would speak the truth and I might sit down, you know, go for a, you know, a donut date, maybe go for a, just go out and talk and walk in the park and talk it out and yeah. explain it and define it.
22: And don't
1: it.
22: Be short of patience with doing that.
1: Right.
22: That's the point.
1: Right.
22: You got to know your child needs to hear this from you and interact right. with you this way.
1: Right.
22: Because we can be kind of like, can we get this done? It's 5 minutes.
1: Oh, totally. But you know what? You guys, character is the hardest thing we'll ever teach.
22: Yeah.
1: Because it goes against the sin nature. So we have to hang in there. And when you know the smarts, you know how to teach. So with Logic Smart, questions and answers, cause effect. If you said that, what do you think would happen?
22: Yeah.
1: You know, if you stole that donut and you did get away with it and you ate it before anyone knew that you had done it, how do you think you'd feel? So would you really want to do that?
22: Right.
1: If somebody is picture smart, you would help them maybe draw the best answer, et cetera. So I do think the smarts give us specific language through which we can embrace our kids, which makes it just easier. And it also helps us
22: yeah.
1: figure out who we are.
22: Yeah.
1: So we're modeling to be good,
22: yeah.
1: if you will.
22: Picture smart, you mentioned it. Let's
1: yeah.
22: cover that one as well. What is yeah. picture smart? So we have word smart, we have logic smart, now we have yeah. picture smart.
1: Right. And now the order doesn't matter. Those were the first two because of the school connection. Picture smart kids and adults think with visuals in their mind. They have a vivid imagination usually. If I say that, you know, there's a duck in the lake, they can see it before they can actually see the duck in the lake. They think with their eyes. And they also think with the pictures on paper. They'll doodle and they'll draw and they'll turn the page and see the picture before they see the words on the page. They might remember how something looks by the shape and the design and by the color. So they're interested in art. They're interested in creativity and design. History is probably one of their strengths because they remember what they're reading. They see what they're reading.
22: Mm.
1: Bible also. In fact, these are the children who tell me they know what God looks like because they've seen him when they pray, which is beautiful.
22: Yeah. It's so good, though. Yeah, you just have to have that imagination as a parent, which is great to think about how you communicate with each child.
1: And to remember, Jim, that they're not created in our image.
22: Oh.
1: They're created in God's. Really, ooh, like as an example.
22: That kind of hurt. Well, I don't know why I felt that knife, but I did.
1: And they will become much like you because you're
22: yeah.
1: influencing them. But as an example, I'm not very picture smart. So if I had a little, if I had a daughter, you know, mommy, God showed me what to do. I'd be like, no, he doesn't do that.
22: Yeah.
1: Well, he doesn't do it for me because I'm word smart and logic smart. So God communicates to me through the written word and through the voice, if you will, in the scripture. But yeah, if I had a kid and that kid was picture smart, that would be because God has a sense of humor and he would want me to develop an ability I don't naturally have. And then I would say to my kid, tell me what God showed you.
22: So let's say, and I'm sure genetics can play into this, but I'm thinking of the engineer and the accountant, mom and dad.
1: Yes.
22: And they have the picture smart kid.
1: Right.
22: I mean, you've got to think about how do I relate to this kid who's thinking in pictures and I think in numbers.
1: Yeah.
22: What's some advice for that parent to be able to communicate with that picture smart kid when you're coming from that background?
1: Right. Really compassionate question. First, we can remember we have all eight. We have the capacity for all eight. We usually have a few that are stronger and a few that we don't use easily. But these parents do have the picture smart ability. In fact, engineering is picture smart.
22: Oh.
1: My dad was a gifted engineer and he could hang, no joke, he could hang a picture above the couch exactly in the middle without measuring. Like a centimeter
22: off.
1: No.
22: Gene told me that's impossible.
1: No. With the right kind of mind, it's possible. And his particular job as an engineer was very much based on the picture smart part of his mind. So I would want parents to not assume they can't relate. And then we say to our kid, hey, explain that longer. Give me more information so I can relate to what it is that you're struggling with or that I can relate to the joy that you're expressing because I don't see the world the way you see it.
22: Yeah.
1: God's made you uniquely beautiful for our family. Tell me more.
22: Yeah, that's so good. Kathy, we're going to come back next time and cover
1: great.
22: More of the eight. So let's do that. Today's been great. It's
1: thanks.
22: Been insightful.
1: Mm-hmm.
22: I hope you're connected with it. I'm certainly connected with the content, and I appreciate it. Thanks for all the research. Man, the fact that you did a PhD in this so you could be here now talking about it, that's awesome.
1: Thank you.
22: And it's a wonderful resource that you've created, 8 Great Smarts, and this is something you need. And if you can make a gift of any amount, if you could do it monthly, that helps us tremendously, a one-time gift as well. But send it, and we'll send you a copy of the book as our way of saying thank you.
20: 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And thanks for listening to today's episode of Focus on the Family with Jim Daly. I'm John Fuller, inviting you back as we continue the conversation with Dr. Kathy, and once again, help you and your family thrive in Christ.

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2: But their strengths drive us nuts, because too much of a good thing isn't a good thing. You know, so too much talking, would you just go away? You know, and if I would have been raised that way, I wouldn't be here on the radio with you today. So we have to see that, oh, this is a strength to develop, not a problem to eliminate.
1: Yeah.
2: And that's a powerful choice that parents have.
0: That's Dr. Kathy Cook describing some practical ways you can nurture your child in the unique ways he or she is smart. You're going to want to stick around for the rest of the story as we continue an insightful conversation today on Focus on the Family with Jim Daly. I'm John Fuller.
1: We had a fascinating conversation last time with Dr. Kathy about her book, Eight Great Smarts. You probably fit a couple of them very dramatically, maybe one very specifically. And you'll just need to go back and listen to that. If you didn't hear it, you can get the audio download from the website, or better yet, you can go to YouTube or the broadcast app. Mm-hmm. I mean, it's got everything there. You just go and you can listen to thousands of programs, but Kathy's will be there today, and you can listen to her last time and today.
0: Yeah, and Dr. Kathy Cook is always a favorite with our audience, Jim. She's a speaker, an author, researcher, podcaster, and she founded a great organization called Celebrate Kids. As you said, we're covering some of the content in her book, Eight Great Smarts. Stop by our website to get a copy.
1: Dr. Kathy, welcome back.
2: Thank you. I'm so happy to be here.
1: It's fun.
2: Thank you for your support.
1: I enjoy talking with you because you love kids.
2: Totally.
1: I love kids. Yeah. And kids are hilarious. They're so, first of all, I don't know if this is a smart or not, but kids are so blunt.
2: True.
1: They're just out there, right? You know, especially like things like different hair color, mm-hmm. different skin color. They just say it.
2: They don't have a filter like
1: right.
2: we
1: they
2: do.
1: Have, they, right. they haven't developed that yet.
2: Right.
1: I don't know. I don't know. Sometimes you got to be ready as a parent, right?
2: Yes. This is true.
1: And then you start saying things like, oh, we don't say that to people. Did you ever have? I mean, just that experience is so funny. Mm-hmm. Listen, we covered last time the word smart child, the picture smart child, the logic smart child. And it was good.
2: Thank you.
1: It really is good. And it's one of those concepts that you can really latch into. Mm-hmm. It's kind of like I mentioned last time, like Kevin Lehman with the birth order mm-hmm. book. It may not fit 100%, but there right. are, it's like a spiritual kind of insight that somebody like you or Kevin Lehman or Gary Chapman, mm-hmm. you just hit on it and yeah. it's right there. And once you expose it to the rest of us, we're going, oh my goodness, she's absolutely right.
2: I love that. I do think this is visible. You can see this
1: yeah.
2: and you can see it in yourself and you can see it in kids, which does make it really fun.
1: How do we manage patience with children's smarts when we don't align with that smart? And I think that really does drive some parents a little to impatience.
2: Oh, totally understandable. It's not about us. It's about them. You know, you chose to have children or you chose to be a teacher. So we love them well by letting them be who they are with boundaries, which are blessings when love is the goal. So just, you know, if you have a word smart kid, it doesn't mean to let them talk forever. There needs to be obedience. There needs to be blessings. But we offer input and instruction so that they can be smart with their smarts. Not that they would have the smarts diminished in them.
1: You know, so often as parents, we say to ourselves, I wish I could have a do-over.
2: Mm.
1: You know, especially when the kids are young and we lack patience to do the right thing. And, you know, we get angry. We
2: sure.
1: have an outburst. Hopefully that's it. And there's no physical issues or something like that. But in the normal parenting, how do we get ahead of that? I know so many people having children right now. It's awesome. And I'd love to be able to have them tip into this discussion. But as a parent, how do you not have those regrets? How do you do it well the first time? I mean, what would you say to a 28-year-old young mom who's got a new child and or maybe a 3-year-old?
2: Right.
1: And,
2: right.
1: you know, how do I not make those mistakes?
2: But there's a big part of me that wants to say you will make those mistakes.
1: That's fair.
2: So it's how you respond to them that really matters.
1: What do you concentrate on as a new parent to make sure that you minimize those mistakes? patience.
2: Raising the children you were given, not the children you wish you had.
1: Oof.
2: Making sure that if you have a picture smart child, you ask about her vivid imagination and you spend a lot of money on paper and watercolor.
1: Right. And be okay with it.
2: And you'd be okay with that.
1: What if they color the walls? That's
2: well,
1: the problem.
2: Well, then if, so maybe you have, yeah.
1: Or maybe you do. Like, well, this is your wall.
2: Exactly.
1: Yeah.
2: If your child can handle the fact that this is your wall, but this isn't your wall, let them color on the wall. It's just a wall.
1: And you can paint
2: it. And then you make the, but if it's disobedience, then the child, there's a consequence which would include that the child gets to repaint the wall. So there is a consequence for the choice, but we expect them to be smart with their smarts. We honor who God's created them to be, and we want to give them opportunities to be successful. So we do let them finger paint, but we do it outside, and they're wearing clothes that we don't care if they get messy, and that we believe in our believing that God was smart to make our children this way, and that it's our privilege, responsibility to nurture them up in the way that they've been created to be, to believe that your picture smart children will be, you know, art teachers or historians or great Bible scholars because they can see it come alive in their mind and they teach with such vivid language that everybody in their church is like, that was the best message ever. Like, believe that God's done something powerful for your kids and don't get in the way. And if you're in the way, apologize, ask to be forgiven, get yourself some help, know who you are, celebrate that. Don't lust after somebody else's smarts. I could go on and on.
1: Yeah, no, it's good.
2: This is why I wrote the book, you know, to give people hope that they can get it right, because it's complicated. Kids are complex.
1: This is a little tongue-in-cheek, but it's actually true. When our boys were young, I mean, they were out on the sidewalk painting with chalk. Guess who came to pay a visit? The HOA president.
2: Oh, my goodness.
1: We don't allow chalk painting.
2: No.
1: I mean, my kids are like 5 and 3.
2: That's
1: I'm going,
2: wrong.
1: Totally wrong. So anyway, but I'm sure a few people are going, yep, that's my HOA
2: right,
1: too.
2: Right.
1: But, you know, roll with the punches. Find a way to let your kids express themselves appropriately.
2: Right. And
1: but,
2: this is our chance for us to say, no, we will obey our rulers. You know, that's biblical.
1: Yeah, that's a great way to handle it.
2: And then we find the backyard cement, you know, where they can't be seen.
1: Pour a slab back
2: there.
1: Or
2: we go to the park to swing on the swing set, but we take our bucket of sidewalk chalk and we leave really cool messages on the sidewalk. God loves you.
1: Oh, that's good.
2: And have you noticed the daisies in the corner? I mean, and then the next kids who come get blessed by that.
1: For the new listeners today and viewers, let's hit the 8 just topically. Hit them, and then we'll pick up descriptions on the latter end.
2: Okay, and everybody has the capacity for all 8. I want to say that because God's a generous God. So word smart people think with words. Logic smart people think with questions. Picture smart people think with their eyes, with visuals. Music smart people think with rhythms and melodies. Body smart people with movement and touch. Nature smart people with patterns, people smart people with other people, and self-smart people think deeply inside of themselves with reflection.
1: This is going to be good. I'm looking forward to covering hopefully all of them if we can, but certainly most of them. Music smart, you mentioned that one. I am not music smart. Man, I am like tone deaf.
2: Yeah.
1: I don't have it.
2: And okay, that's okay. It's okay to say that that's number 7 or 8 for me if I were to make a list, because to think that we have all 8 to the max would be arrogant, and that's not appropriate. But those of us who do have music smart brain cells, we think with rhythms and melodies. We make music when we're excited. So we whistle, toe-tap, bebop, and we might choose a church for the quality of the worship, and we might spend a lot of our free time and our money on music. And these are kids who will go to the nursery when they're 2, and they'll find the glockenspiel. Those are kids asking for piano lessons when they're 6.
1: Oh, wow.
2: So you can look at what do they enjoy in their free time, and that's going to show you maybe what they're going to grow up and become.
1: I remember Troy and I only went to his piano lesson once, and it was like 8 weeks in. So the piano instructor says, let's play the key of G. If you don't know where it's at, ask your parent.
2: No.
1: So I'm sitting on the bench with him, and Troy's looking at me like, where's G? I'm going, Troy, I'm so sorry. I haven't a clue. So I had to, you know, wave to the teacher and have her come over. I felt like, stupid.
2: I am so sorry again. She didn't need to do that to you.
1: Well, no, but I needed somebody to tell him where G was.
2: Well, anyway.
1: But, yeah. I mean, that's part of it. So it's hard for me, again, as a parent, to think that my child could be music smart. It's so out of my orbit. Mm. I'm not even sure how do I relate to that?
2: I appreciate you bringing that up, because there is research that suggests that the earlier the smarts are awakened, the greater the likelihood they're a strength for a lifetime. So normally it would be that the parent would be modeling something that the child would want to become. So my parents were both music smart, so Dave and I developed music smart ability early on in our lives. In your case, you're right. Like, you didn't model that for your son, so it's surprising to you But I think if you don't give a kid piano lessons, you won't know
0: right.
2: if God created that kid to be music smart. Again, created in God's image, not ours. It's 100% wired into us by God and nurtured into children by God's people.
0: Yeah.
2: So God's in charge of all of it, whether it's through the DNA, if you will, the creative intent God has when he makes us, and then the experiences. Like, you could take a kid to a concert, and they could be like, I want to play the piano. Dad, that was the most amazing thing I've ever heard. And then he's 8 and you start piano lessons because he went to the symphony
0: yeah.
2: and he heard this guy on this big, black, massive piano go crazy nuts. And the kid is like, that was the most beautiful thing I've ever yeah. heard.
1: Interesting. I read some brain research that said before 6 years old, you develop tone ability, tonal ability, and foreign language. If you're exposed before like age 6, you'll you'll pick up foreign languages quicker. Yep. Isn't that interesting?
2: Yeah, the brain is amazing.
1: Yeah. All right, body smart. Now, you can make so much fun of this one, right? I mean, what is a body smart?
2: Oh, come on. These are the movers,
1: hey,
2: shakers.
1: Hey, look at my biceps.
2: Well, your body's smart, Jim, in that you talk with your hands.
1: I do.
2: And I've watched you lean back and lean forward. I talk with my hands. If I put my hands in my pocket, they'll be there for like 10 seconds when I'm giving a speech. But body smart people think with movement and touch. We might be athletic. We might be in drama. We can make our whole body look angry even though we're not. We can pour a glass of milk and not spill. We are the surgeons who will get the body back together right, the chiropractor who keeps the person's body on the table.
1: Huh.
2: You know, the drummer versus the flute player.
1: So like dexterity plays.
2: Dexterity would be part of it.
1: Huh.
2: We turn every chair into rocking chairs. If you're raising a body smart kid, buy him a clipboard and let him study his spelling words walking in the backyard. Let him swing on the swing set when he's memorizing a poem. And that body smartness, if you will, is going to enhance the ability to learn. It seems foreign to us because it might not work for us. But again, it might be the kid that you were given.
1: You know, in that context, there's been a lot of many, many articles talking about over-prescription on ADHD, ADD.
2: Yes.
1: I would think this plays into that. Body smart people can be very active and irritating, if I could say it that way.
2: Yes.
1: So parents, from what I understand from the literature, a lot of parents are over prescribing with their physicians things to control body expression. How do you feel about that?
2: Can I be brave here?
1: Yeah.
2: I think in many cases we are medicating out of children the greatest channel God's given them through which they can embrace life.
1: What a beautiful way to look at that.
2: Thank
1: but again,
2: you.
1: It requires patience on the parents' part.
2: And, you know, the proper diagnosis, the proper pediatrician, the proper exam of food and food dyes and sleep patterns and all kinds of things. If children have been gifted by God to be body smart, you'll know it early on. And they need, as everyone else does, we talked about it in the last episode, self-control. Self-respect and respect for others. I teach children that even if you're the most body smart kid in the class, you're not allowed to move if it makes it hard for the teacher to teach and hard for the other students to learn. You can choose to control yourself. So I read about this in the book, a child who drums their fingers on the table, which is a combination of maybe music smart and body smart, and they like it. It actually calms them down. It might give them energy, but it's bothering to everybody else. You can teach that child to take their fingers and do it on their thigh under the desk.
1: Huh.
2: And I'll say to kids, it's not as satisfying because it doesn't make noise.
1: Right.
2: But it's not about you being happy all the time.
1: Oh,
2: it's about you learning to live in community, and you need to do that. And by the way, guys, learning to live in community starts in the family. So it's not a question, like for our listeners, it's not a question of how do I get that to stop? Like, stop it. It's how do I redirect all that energy to something less offensive? And that's doable. But again, it takes instruction, not punishment. And it takes compassion and empathy and love and a choice.
1: Yeah.
2: And I love your emphasis on patience. Absolutely.
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1: Dr. Kathy, what does it look like to be nature smart? 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
4: Geranium and plant it, and it's on the windowsill of your child's bedroom. And you could ask for a Zoom membership for Christmas rather than another toy that a week later they'll forget to have in the closet. So, and I think, again, we can do this. I love your question, John, because we're born with the capacity for all eight, but they do have to be awakened. And it's the activities and the games and the books and the conversations that will do that.
5: Yeah. Yeah. My wife is definitely a nature smart person.
4: Cool.
5: I like the outdoors, but we spent so many summers camping.
4: Perfect.
5: To the point where at one point, one of our daughters said, do we have to do this again? I'm so tired of camping. And I think what I hear you saying is give them opportunities and you'll find out.
4: Yes. Do they gravitate toward that or not? If we never give them the opportunity for camping or piano lessons, we won't know and they won't know where their gifts might lie.
6: This idea of people smart, that's intriguing to me. I would assume that would be things like they can read a room pretty quickly.
4: Yes.
6: They know the people. They see behind the eyes of that person.
4: Yeah.
6: But children actually have that capacity?
4: Oh, yes, sir. And this, I think this is the most important smart, because it's how they know who is safe for them.
6: Okay.
4: They can walk into a room and go, oh, I'm going to sit there. Or then, oh, I'm going to avoid that person. And these are the kids who, you know, your sons, when they were young, they walked up to you and they wanted you to say yes, but you had no written all over your face, so they turned away. And then you're like, can I help you? And the kid is like, no. And you're like, I have time now. And the kid is like, I don't care, you know, because I want a yes. So it's a really, really important skill. It's been awakened later because of the pandemic and masking and eyes down on devices, and we don't ask our kids to look up and say please and thank you.
6: Let's go a little slower on that, because this is critical. I mean, what you're saying is that the years of COVID muted that ability to develop people smarts.
4: It's a great verb that you use there. Right. It's never too late, but we have to understand that we have children from a certain age group, you know, 5 to 10 years old now, maybe, that were raised in that, and we need to help them. And we need to get their eyes off of their devices so that they can look up and go, oh, that person's happy, that person's sad, that person's mad. Otherwise, again, they won't know who's for them.
6: Yeah.
4: And the other thing that's so powerful about being people smart, and you two gentlemen are so good at this, it is interacting with people to develop truth. It's collaborating, networking. These are kids who can debate without arguing. They can persuade and convince without bullying. This is a very, very important skill. We want our kids to be able to, as an example, talk about Jesus Christ without making people mad. And that's people smart. I would teach it early and I would teach it often.
6: No, that's really good. How do you, and I want to make sure we hear this clearly, in teaching a people smart child, not to manipulate, because you kind of put the dark end of this is their ability to manipulate is quite high,
4: right?
6: Versus the ability to use their people smart for good,
4: right?
6: Again, just talk about it in that context, and then for the parent who's now troubled that they can outsmart the parent.
4: Oh, definitely.
6: Yeah, that's their
4: very unfortunate.
6: Yeah, but yeah. Speak to that whole thing.
4: Yeah, all of the eight have a dark side, which I do write about in the book. Yeah, people smart kids can manipulate. I've asked children and young adults, how many of you can get your mom to say yes when she should have said no?
6: All the hands go up?
4: At least 80%, and then they laugh. And then I say, don't ever be proud again of doing something you shouldn't have done that you can do. And I can do that as the outside stranger, you know, but so can the mom. The mom can say, now that they're listening to this broadcast, the mom and the dad can say, hey, we're going to listen to this together. I want you to hear from the expert. And we're going to train you to use your ability for good and not evil. So you can be full of grace more readily than somebody else, but we're not going to let you manipulate anymore. So this is where the mom stands up for herself and has respect and says to the child, we're not going there. I said no, already answered. Go to bed. And I'm not, again, that's a whole nother episode, but we can do that, and we can make sure that our kids know that you have a talent and a gift that God's chosen for you. Praise God. Don't use it the way you're using it.
6: Okay. Last, we did get through these and
4: I'm amazed.
6: Yeah. Self-smart, which I do want to just pause on this one because it's really intriguing to me.
4: Mm-hmm.
6: I think it's a little, less clear.
4: Okay.
6: The self-smart one.
4: Yeah.
6: What does that world look like for the self-smart child?
4: Although it's last, it's not least important.

0: Like, just something has to be last, yeah. Right? So self-smart people think deeply inside of themselves. Uh-huh. They've never heard an easy question. Even, what do you want for lunch? Well, I saw that mom has ham in there, but I had it yesterday. I don't know. I wonder what we're having for dinner. That might help me decide. Seriously, every question can require a complex analysis.
1: Wow.
0: And it needs to feel right. So they need patience. And they, you know what they tell me, Jim? They tell me they're slow. These are the children who tell me they're stupid.
1: Oh, interesting.
0: Because there's
1: But they're thinking deeply.
0: They're thinking deeply.
1: So it's quite opposite.
0: It's exactly.
1: Yeah.
0: Exactly. And it's so interesting. They need quiet, peace, privacy, and space. And many of them tell me, but I share a bedroom. And my dad looks under the mattress, and my mom empties the backpack. I'm like, they should. You're a kid, you know. But let them go out on the porch swing and think something through. Yeah. If you do family devotions, start it out and share the message for the night and share your worship song and pray. And then give them all a question and let everybody in the family separate for 4 minutes. You can go to wherever you want as long as you are within the sound of the bell. And when the bell rings, come back. Everybody will benefit from that. But the self-smart kids are like, oh, cool. Because now they can think without you staring at them while they're thinking, which drives them absolutely nuts. So peace, quiet, privacy, space. To encourage them to know that you're not slow, you're a deep thinker, it'll change them. Yeah. And understand the thing that's hard, Jim, a lot of self-smart people, yeah, their joy is knowing. And so they're not likely to share with the church, the community, the school, or the mom and dad what they know, which is sad. Mm-hmm. Because they tend to know very, very good things. And we must encourage them to share.
1: Yeah, that's so good.
0: I hope that makes sense.
1: It does. It does. I'm just thinking about that because I think I have one who is that.
0: Mm-hmm.
1: In terms of the bent.
0: Yes.
1: I mean, like you said, you're all of this. Mm-hmm. But what sprouts out is a tendency,
0: right,
1: or a more predictable pattern, right?
0: Right.
1: I'm thinking of Lee Strobel, who we had on the broadcast, the author of Case for Christ.
0: Yes.
1: He was an atheist,
0: yeah,
1: journalist. And he encouraged me to ask the boys a question and the listeners to ask their teen 20-somethings a question. And it was, if Jesus had to answer a question immediately, what question would you ask him? So it does a lot. The way you frame that, it's an immediacy thing.
0: Yeah.
1: It kind of boils it down to what is the question you would ask God, right?
0: Oh, right.
1: And so I was having lunch with Trent and Troy, and I asked this. And it's so funny because their bents came out.
0: Oh, I love it.
1: You know, Trent, the biochemistry guy, and I said it to him. And Trent says, give me 20 minutes, and I'll have an answer. Huh. I mean, I'm talking to, like, on the mark at 20 minutes. He goes, okay, I've got my answer.
0: Oh,
1: okay,
0: that's
1: what is
0: it? That's so cool.
1: And he goes, I'd like to know, what element are we missing that's right in front of us that God used to create the universe?
0: Come on.
1: I went, wow, okay, that's good. And Troy immediately said, I'd ask him why we suffer. And this is my scientist and my philosopher theologian.
0: Oh, that's so good.
1: You know, I would encourage parents to do that because
0: really
1: I think
0: good.
1: It fits here, Kathy,
0: yeah,
1: with your
0: good.
1: Information. I think it gives you an insight, mm-hmm, into where your kids are.
0: Yes, it's excellent.
1: And, you know, at age-appropriate levels. But I think it's wonderful. It starts moving you in that direction. Let me ask you this right at the end here. It's been wonderful, as always, to
0: Thanks.
1: Have you on. Always good energy. Mm-hmm. And, you know, I'm hopeful the parents listening are benefiting and going, aha, oh, writing a note on your phone. Got to talk to my husband tonight about that one.
0: Love it.
1: But right at the end, we spent the last 2 days exploring the different ways we're smart. And this applies to us too as parents.
0: Yes.
1: Know thyself, right?
0: Yes.
1: What are some things you hope our audience takes away from this conversation?
0: Oh, I appreciate that. Additional belief that God has been good to them, to make them how he's made them, and that their children were strategically and intentionally created to be who they are for his glory and for this family. And we need to walk in that reality. I hope that there are adults who have realized that maybe they've not stretched themselves in ways that they could. I know of people who hear me speak and go back to college because they realize that they can do something that they've always
1: wow.
0: wanted to do but
1: just
0: thought they couldn't do. Absolutely.
1: Wow.
0: Because if you're not terribly word and logic, you don't think you're designed for school. Mm. But you absolutely are. Plus, you do have word and logic. You just have to choose to go there. So maybe we've encouraged people to not look down on themselves, but to realize that they're smart too. Because you know what, guys? Smart is a power word. It's a good word. When we think we're smart, we study. If you don't think you're smart, you don't bother studying because you don't think it'll help.
1: Right.
0: So it's just fascinating. So I pray for very, very strong encouragement, and I pray that there'll be practical conversations that people will choose to have, as you've directed us beautifully to have.
1: Yeah, and it's such an amazing thing that God invites us in to be part of the gospel.
0: Oh, such a privilege, right?
1: We have to be there. We're that part of the ingredient.
0: Oh, I love
1: and
0: that.
1: And then the Holy Spirit comes with his ingredient, and the Lord moves, you know? But it takes that care of an adult or a person in someone's life to make a difference. Well, Dr. Kathy, it's been good.
0: I'm so grateful to be here, guys. Thank you so much.
1: Always good wisdom and insights from you. And your wonderful book, 8 Great Smarts, Discover and Nurture Your Child's Intelligences. Not one, but some part of all 8.
0: Right.
1: And you can get a copy of this great book. Be in ministry with us. Man, mend a marriage. Help a parent do a better job. Save a baby's life. That happens each and every day here at Focus. And we can make it fun. You get a great resource. If you do that monthly, that helps us tremendously. A one-time gift as well. But we'll send you Kathy's book as our way of saying thank you for being part of the ministry and helping others. It really is a resource that will revolutionize your approach to identity and intelligence. It's that good. And we're so thankful for friends like you who support the ministry. Our research shows that over the last 12 months, our joint efforts together have helped more than 80,000 parents work through a significant crisis in their parenting. That's a huge impact for families, right?
0: Wow.
1: 80,000 people just in the past year helping them through that marital crisis.
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4: Breaking news this hour from Town Hall, I'm Ron Taylor. The U.S. and Canada continue to wrangle over trade and tariffs, with the U.S. targeting $20 billion worth of Canada's goods for 50% tariffs. Right away, Canada came back with what Prime Minister Mark Carney said would be a dollar-for-dollar response on U.S. goods. The U.S. taxes are on about 5% of Canada's exports to the U.S. The U.S. was not willing to give a break to Canada on steel, aluminum, autos, and lumber. Despicable and disgusting is how Senator Katie Britt describes the just-enacted Massachusetts law allowing abortions to be performed right up to the moment of birth. On the Salem News program this week on Capitol Hill with Tony Perkins, the Alabama Republican says pro-life Americans need to strongly speak out against laws like this.
5: What's happening in Massachusetts, it's despicable and disgusting. We are telling the truth. We are speaking that to the American people in the way they need to hear it. When I saw this law being passed and women cheering behind them about being able to take the precious life of their own child right before that child is born, there is a pit in my stomach that, you know, you cannot explain.
4: Senator Britt's full interview will be heard with this week on Capitol Hill as broadcast beginning at 10 a.m. Eastern Time. Later this morning on the Salem News Channel, President Trump threatens a lawsuit over a report on National Guard deployments.
6: President Donald Trump is threatening to sue a left-leaning think tank unless it retracts a report that says his National Guard deployments to various cities did not reduce crime, as Trump has said. The letter gave the Washington, D.C.-based Center for American Progress until the end of business Friday to issue the retraction or face a $5 billion lawsuit. The center has declined. The nonprofit's president and chief executive says the lawsuit is a transparent attempt to silence the center. I'm Lisa Dwyer.
4: News and analysis at townhall.com.
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4: It doesn't happen often, but Japan has executed a convicted murderer.
8: The Ministry of Justice executed 58-year-old Suno Takami for killing five people in an arson attack at a pachinko parlor in Osaka. Takami poured gasoline on the floor and set it on fire, killing five customers and employees and injuring 10 others. His defense argued that he had diminished mental capacity, but the courts upheld his death sentence. This execution came 17 years after the crime and marked the first under the current Takaichi administration.
4: The BBC's Kurumi Mori in Tokyo. Prince Harry and six others, including Elton John, have been ordered to pay £9.5 million to the publisher of Britain's Daily Mail. This follows their failed invasion of a privacy case. Justice Matthew Nicklin announced the payment is due by August 28th. The group lost a high court case in London last month. Breaking news and analysis at townhall.com. A U.S. military chartered plane crashes in western Alaska, killing everyone on board.
9: A small plane chartered by the U.S. Army Corps of Engineers crashed in western Alaska Thursday afternoon near its destination, a remote private military site. All eight people on board were killed. The National Transportation Safety Board's Alaska Region Chief says on the plane were two pilots and six passengers, and that the Cessna 441 had taken off from Anchorage. Foggy weather had been reported. U.S. Senator Lisa Murkowski of Alaska says the flight was operated by an Anchorage-based airplane charter company called Security Aviation. I'm Donna Water.
4: TikTok has reached a nearly $400 million settlement with the U.S. Department of Justice, ending a 2024 lawsuit alleging the company violated federal children's privacy laws. The DOJ said yesterday that TikTok will pay $300 million immediately. More on these stories at townhall.com.
10: If Christ is my life, there are no accidents. There are things that God may allow. There are some things that God sends. There are attention getters that God brings into our life. No such thing as an accident. God, who is able to keep us, to protect us, to provide for us, and to guide us, there's no such thing as an accident. God is sovereign and powerful enough to protect us in any and every given situation. When God wants to get our attention and he allows something unusual to happen, we are to look to say, Lord, what do you say?
11: God intends to lead us and guide us, but sometimes we're simply not listening. We might be praying, but our focus is really on something else. Welcome to In Touch, the teaching ministry of Dr. Charles Stanley. Before the Lord can communicate with us, he often has to get our attention. And that's what we'll learn about as we continue our series on listening to God. 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
10: If I am walking in the Spirit and listening to him, I'm going to be able to perceive what God is saying to me at that given time. The problem is we don't always walk in the Spirit. We're not always living in the Spirit or by the Spirit. There are times when we choose to do things our own way. Make it go our own way, do our own thing. We've got our own plans, and sometimes we are headed so fast in a given direction that if God spoke, he couldn't be heard because now we're not listening to him. Sometimes we are so prone to listen to what other people think, other people's opinions, their attitudes, getting their approval and their praise, we can't even hear God speak. What I want to talk about today is this. How does God get our attention when he wants to speak to us? Verse 1, chapter 3 of Exodus. Now Moses was pasturing the flock of Jethro, his father-in-law, the priest of Midian. He led the flock to the west side of the wilderness and came to Horeb, the mountain of God. Now watch this. And the angel of the Lord appeared to him in a blazing fire from the midst of a bush. And he looked, and behold, the bush was burning with fire, yet the bush was not consumed. Now listen. So Moses said, I must turn aside now and see this marvelous sight while the bush is not burned up. When the Lord saw that he turned aside to look, God called to him from the midst of the bush and said, Moses, Moses. And he said, here I am. Out of a situation unlike anything he'd ever experienced before, God got his attention. He had never seen anything like that. Something so unusual. He had to stop and ask. Then God spoke to him. What you and I must do is to learn to live and listen, look for the presence of God in every circumstance of life. Now listen to me. You hear people who are looking for demons behind every bush. Forget it. A child of God walking in the Spirit is to look for the handiwork, the footprint, and the handprint of Almighty God in every single situation of life. If God is sovereign and you and I are His kept children, there's no such thing as an accident in the life of the child of God. If you and I, listen, if we have and we do have the life of Jesus Christ within us, He said, Christ, who is your life? If Christ is my life, there are no accidents. There are things that God may allow. There are some things that God sends. There are attention getters that God brings into our life. No such thing as an accident. God in His sovereign will, He says, God who is able to keep us. God is the keeper of His children. That's why He said Jesus is the shepherd and we're the sheep. To protect us, to provide for us, and to guide us, there's no such thing as an accident. God is sovereign and powerful enough to protect us in any and every given situation. When God wants to get our attention and He allows something unusual to happen, we are to look to say, Lord, what are you saying? For example, suppose you went in tomorrow morning and your boss said to you 30 minutes after you got there, I want to tell you, hate to tell you this, but as of right now, I'm having to let you go. I'll give you 2 weeks pay and that's it. I don't have any real explanation. That's just the way it is. You may do one of three things. You may begin to wring your hands and think, how am I going to do this? What in the world's going to happen? What is my wife going to say? What are my friends going to think? What are my fellow employees going to say? And then you may say, God, why are you doing this to me? Why have you allowed this to happen to me? I go to church. I give my tithe. I try to be obedient. Listen, the response is none of that. The response is, Lord, what are you saying? Because listen, if God is in everything, and if He's not, He's not God. He's in everything in some fashion, form, or the other. If He's in everything, the natural, normal, proper response for the believer, whatever the situation is Lord, what are you saying? I just want to hear from you. Because the same God who gave the man the job, the same God who allowed the job to be taken away, or who took it away Himself, is the same God who's got something else in mind. The goodness of God, the blessing of God, the unusual things that happen in life. All right? Then number seven, if you look in the book of Joshua for a moment, and all of these are ways that God gets our attention. You recall in the seventh chapter of Joshua what's happening. Let me give you a little background. The nation of Israel now, 40 years later, all the adults have died. They've come to the promised land. Their first responsibility is to take the city of Jericho, walled city. They do exactly what God says. Once a day, they march around the city. The seventh day, seven times, blow the trumpet, shout, and the walls come tumbling down. You talking about a victory? I mean, they had a tremendous celebration, praising the Lord. The next challenge is Ai. Ai is just a little old town up the road, not too far. Listen, if you can wipe out Jericho, Ai is a pushover. So they send up a small band of soldiers to take care of Ai, you know, just get rid of that and let's get on with the next city. What happens? God gets their attention. They come back humiliated. They lost a number of men. They came back, and it's interesting what the Bible says in verse 5. Because when Jericho's walls came tumbling down, the fear of God penetrated every single nation within the realm of the promised land. Listen, they were on the home ground of their enemies, men who were trained in battle. They were on the home ground of their enemies who knew the land better than they did. The defeat of Jericho put the fear of God in the hearts of their enemies. But listen to what these people felt when they came back after Ai, a little small city, having been humiliated into defeat. The scripture says in the last phrase of verse 5, they struck them down on the descent. So the hearts of the people melted and became as water. These who before were like steel and like iron. We are walking in the will of God and God is going to conquer this nation for us. And now that same steel heart moves. What? He says it becomes water. Their hearts melt and become like water. They were scared to death. Friend, isn't that a description of us sometimes? Listen to me carefully. When God has blessed you spiritually, when God has blessed you financially, when God has done something super in your life, whatever its nature may be, friend, that is the time to remember Ai. I don't mean to be afraid now. I'm not talking about being thinking, oh, God, what are you going to do? He's just going to bless you. But you see, His blessings should bring about the response of thanksgiving and praise and a very precise, exact attention, because following a great blessing from God, the next step must be in the right direction. We must be sensitive to the voice of God. What is God saying? Lest we become proud, egotistical, take for granted, self-dependent, self-secure, and take God's blessing and ruin the whole thing. So what does He do? He lets failure come. How many men in business have experienced failure and they've said, I don't understand this, I can't figure out what's happened. They just turn around and go right back into it, not to stop to think, Lord, what are you trying to say to me? Now listen, there is a difference in failing and being a failure. My failure in this given incident may prove to be the greatest stepping stone to success in my life if I am wise enough in the midst of that failure to say, Lord, what are you saying? You must be trying to get my attention about something in my life. If failure today can make you a success tomorrow, aren't you willing to fail in a small thing to succeed in a larger thing? Having failed does not make you a failure, but having failed and responding properly can be the stepping stone to the greatest success in your life. They failed only to be successful thereafter. All right? Then here's one that nobody likes. On over to Judges, chapter 6. How does God get our attention? If we had our way, probably this would be one of the last ones you would choose. Sometimes, to get our attention, God dries up our finances. Now, how many of you like that approach? Isn't it amazing? God knows exactly what it takes, doesn't He? All right, listen to what's happening here. In the book of Judges, the whole theme of the book of Judges is this. Every man did what was right in his own eyes, had his own thing going, doing his own thing. The whole nation of Israel did. Time after time after time, they were falling into idolatry, intermarrying with the heathens of their day. And the scripture says, the sons of Israel did what was evil in the sight of the Lord, and the Lord gave them into the hands of Midian 7 years. Now, here's what they did. Remembering that these were agricultural people and herdsmen and so forth. It says that the Midianites prevailed against them, drove the people of Israel, in verse 2, into the dens, the mountains, the caves, and the strongholds. For it was when Israel had sown that the Midianites would come up with the Amalekites and the sons of the east and go against them. They would come against them and destroy the produce of the earth as far as Gaza, leave no sustenance in Israel, as well as no sheep, ox, or donkeys. They would come up with their livestock and their tents. They would come in like locusts for number. But they and their camels were innumerable, and they came into the land to devastate it. So Israel was brought very low because of Midian, and the sons of Israel then cried to the Lord. When did they cry to the Lord? When God took away every material possession they had and drove them into the dens, the caves, the mountains to hide for their lives. God knew exactly what it would take to get their attention. That is, take away all their material possessions. Has God ever dried up your finances? Listen, it may have been that one time in your life, it was like an ocean. God started drying it up. Then it became like a sea. Then it dried it up to a river. Then it dried up to a creek. Then it dried up to a stream. Then it dried it up to a little fountain. And then finally cut the whole thing off. You ask the average man, what is the toughest way for God to get your attention? And he'll tell you, if God dries up my finances. That's a tough way to have to hear from God. There are people seated right here today that I know personally whom God dried up everything they had. I mean, He dried it up. It's like gunpowder. There wasn't anything left. He got their attention. But it took God getting their attention to force them to face an issue in their life. And you see, if God wants to bless you, and I'm not saying that He's going to bless everybody the same financially. That's not God's plan. He knows exactly what you and I need. And He knows how much we need. He can dry up a poor man's small salary to get his attention just as quickly as He'll dry up a rich man's wealth to get his attention. The issue is not how much. There's nothing to do with it. The issue is, what is the way and the means God can use to get our attention to say, Lord, what are you saying to me? And drying up the finances is one way. He just dried up everything. He took everything Israel had and drove them to the mountains and the caves and the dens to get their attention. What was their response? The Bible says the sons of Israel cried to the Lord. What did God do? He delivered them from the Midianites and blessed them. All right. Look in Numbers chapter 21 for a moment. Another way that God gets our attention, and that is through tragedy. In the 21st chapter of Numbers, here's a scripture that is referred to in John chapter 3 when Jesus was talking to Nicodemus. The people of Israel had been blessed of God. And verse 4 says, they set out from Mount Hor by the way of the Red Sea to go around the land of Edom. And the people became impatient because of the journey. They didn't want to bypass the Edomites, but God didn't want them fighting the Edomites. So they had to bypass the Edomites. It was a rather long and difficult journey. The people spoke against God and Moses. Here's what they said. Why have you brought us up out of Egypt to die in the wilderness? Isn't it strange how short our memory is under the whips of the taskmasters of the Egyptians? And here they are free. God's provided for them. Listen to what they're complaining about. Why have you brought us up out of Egypt to die in the wilderness? There's no food, no water, and we loathe this miserable food that you keep raining out of heaven. We're sick and tired of that. Oh, is that right? So what does God do? The Lord sent fiery serpents among the people and bit the people, and many of them died. And what happens? The people came to Moses and said, we've sinned because we've spoken against the Lord and you. Intercede with the Lord that he may remove the serpents from us. And Moses interceded for the people, and God answered their prayer. You say, well, does God send tragedy to get our attention? You and I have no right to look at anybody else's circumstances and say, well, the reason that happened in their life is God's trying to do it. We don't have the right to do that. But we should look at every tragic situation to ask, God, what are you trying to say? When tragedy takes place, you and I need to ask ourselves the question, Lord, what are you trying to say? Then let me mention one last one. Second Chronicles, look there for a moment, if you will. Hezekiah was a pretty good king. Same thing happened to him, happens to lots of folks. The Lord had blessed him. They had just come through a tremendous victory. 185,000 Assyrians. 185,000 Assyrians had been wiped out in the wink of God's eye. One angel took care of the whole crowd. The scripture says, so the Lord saved, verse 22 of chapter 32, the Lord saved Hezekiah, the inhabitants of Jerusalem, from the hand of Sennacherib, the king of Assyria, and from the hand of all others, and guided them on every side. Blessed, blessed, blessed was Hezekiah. But listen to what happened. Many were bringing gifts to the Lord at Jerusalem and choice presents to Hezekiah, king of Judah, so that he was exalted in the sight of all nations thereafter. In those days, Hezekiah became mortally ill. And he prayed to the Lord. And the Lord spoke to him and gave him a sign, but Hezekiah gave no return for the benefit he received because his heart was proud. Therefore, God came on him and on Judah and Jerusalem. Somebody says, God doesn't ever make anybody sick. Go back to David's son. He struck him with sickness. Hezekiah became mortally ill. Why do you think he became mortally ill? God didn't just put that in between two verses that talk about his pride. One of the ways that God gets our attention is through sickness and through affliction. For example, how did God get the attention of Saul of Tarsus on the Damascus Road on his way to destroy the church of God? He blinded his eyes. And for 3 days, he couldn't see anything. You don't think that got his attention? You better believe it did. Now, let me say this. I don't think we can say God uses any one of these on anybody. He may use a combination of them. I know in my own heart, the two that he uses most on me is, number one, a restlessness in my spirit. And number two, if I don't listen to that, he just lays me out physically. It things I bring on myself. I can't blame anybody. You say, well, did God make you that way? I'll tell you what. Listen to me. When you and I are not listening to God and the conflict is within us and God's trying to get our attention, the restlessness, we make foolish decisions physically. Too much work, not enough rest, no recreation, whatever it might be, till finally God just lays us out and gets our attention. Now listen to me carefully. I believe in healing. I don't believe that God's for healing lines. I believe that God will do it anytime he says he will. He says if there's anybody sick, call for the elders of the church. Let them go and lay hands on them. Anoint them with oil and pray. getting their hearts cleaned out first before you can ask for any healing to go on, because more than likely what brought it on was something spiritual internal anyway. You ask any medical doctor, he'll tell you 75% of the people in the hospitals are there because of something going on the inside of them that has resulted in something physical. Thank God nobody came and prayed for me until God was finished dealing with me. We have to be very, very careful when we go to pray for somebody to be healed, that we don't get in the way of God of doing what God is in the process of doing. God laid me aside to turn my life around radically, and I needed it. The worst thing that could have happened was to have been healed and have missed what God did. Listen, God wasn't about to heal me till he straightened Charles Stanley out on the inside. And when he dealt with me, I began to get well. On the last Friday, when God settled it all between myself and him, I began to get well. God brought me to a decision that was absolutely necessary to be made, had to be made, and I'm sure I would never have made if he hadn't laid me down and forced me to face the issue. You say, well, you sound mighty rebellious and stubborn. Maybe I am. I don't want to be. I don't choose to be. But I'm sure that sometimes as we move along, God knows what it takes. So that's why sometimes we complain about these things when they happen. But I hope I'm in the process of learning. If God lays you down, look up and ask, Lord, what are you trying to say? So I've given you 10 ways that God may use to get your attention. He doesn't use them all the same way on the same people. Here's his omniscience. He knows exactly. Listen to me. He knows exactly what it'll take at this point in your life to get your attention. And I simply want to ask you one question. Have you seen any of these things occurring and reoccurring in your life over a period of time that you can say, my goodness me, that's what God's been trying to do in my life? Then, my friend, look up and listen and tell him that you're all ears, not just to hear, but to hear in order to obey, in order that God's loving care for you may protect you for the present and for the future.
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11: 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Since God is trustworthy, we really shouldn't hesitate following his direction. We can trust his plan. With encouragement for believers, here's a moment with Charles Stanley.
15: I should ask you, do you love God?
16: Why, sure.
15: Well, are you obeying him? He says, if you love me, you will obey me. Watch this. Not only if we love him will we obey him, but if we love him, listen, we desire to obey him because we understand he has the best for us. There's no way to improve on God's plan. Nobody ever has. It cannot be done. And God has the best plan for your life. Lord, I'm going to do what you tell me to do. I don't know how it's going to work out. Sometimes we don't. God, it looks like it's going to be painful. Looks like it's going to be hurtful. Looks like I'm going to get rejected. Looks like I'm going to lose in this whole deal. But if this is what you want me to do, I'm going to obey you because I love you. Now, obeying God's not always easy. But listen, if you live by this principle, you will be blessed all your life, no matter what. Obey God, the sovereign of the universe, the author of love, the giver of every good and perfect gift. If you love me, he says you will obey me. If you obey me and leave all the consequences to me, I will take care of your consequences. And you see, for a person to disobey God, here's what they say. I don't like what he wants. I don't want what he wants. Or I think I can improve on this. Or I'm going to do it my way. You cannot improve on the best. Obey God, leave all the consequences to him. You realize what that means? That means you don't have to worry about a lot of things.
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20: When George Washington accepted command of the Continental Army, Americans were fighting a king and determined not to replace one form of unchecked power with another. Washington understood the difference between authority and ownership. In 1775, he declared, "When we assume the soldier, we did not lay aside the citizen." Even as commander of America's army, Washington remembered that he remained one of the people and that the power entrusted to him was never his to keep. He did not fight to rule America. He fought so Americans could govern themselves. Washington's example gave the young nation something more than victory. It gave America a standard for leadership. Those who hold power must remain accountable to the people they serve. Because in a free nation, leadership is not ownership. It is a duty and a trust.
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30: 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I am your host, Steve Summers, and I've got to tell you, we have got a fascinating show for you today. Now, if you're like most people, you may have noticed that when you hit 50, you kind of hit the wall. You know, between your joints, the heart, the brain, your eyes, your energy, you name it. Now, when you hit 50, you have to pay attention to your health. We all know that. So whether you're 40 or 50 or say in your 60s or 70s or even older for that matter, our guest today says he's discovered something that you can unlock the key to feeling better at any age. This is exciting. What is it? What are we talking about? Why do you need to know about this? Well, stay tuned. Dr. Neil Levin is on the line here. Dr. Neil Levin is a chiropractor. He's a nutritionist. He's a longtime advisor for Purity Products. Welcome, Dr. Levin. So great to have you back on the show today. This is a big story, isn't it?
31: Oh, absolutely, Steve. And let's cut right to the chase here. That discovery you talked about at the top there, it's krill oil, because krill oil is simply amazing for us. It's great for the heart, great for the joints, fantastic for the brain, for the eyes. I mean, I have people coming into my clinic every single day, and they want to feel better. I mean, they want to feel physically better, stronger. They want their joints to feel comfortable, but they want to stay mentally sharp. They want to keep that brain thinking like it did when they were younger. They want to protect themselves from coronary heart disease and maintain those flexible, healthy, youthful arteries for wonderful circulation. Hey, Steve, they want to boost their energy. And you know, why not? I mean, we deserve it. And that's what we're going to be talking about here today with this Krill Omega 50 Plus, which is the cutting edge combination, Steve, of krill oil, which is so fabulous for us. But we've infused the krill oil. Now, this is so important. We've infused the krill oil with the high omega-3 concentrated fish oil. You need to do that when you're dealing with krill, because krill just isn't high enough in omega-3. So many other important parameters and virtues, but you got to get that high omega-3 fish oil in there, and we've done that. So this is now the best of both worlds. But we didn't stop there. For the 50-plussers, we've added some vitamin D. We doubled the antioxidant power, and Steve, we actually increased the amount of krill by 67%. So this now becomes the finest omega-3 nutrient in the world, as far as I'm concerned.
2: This is very, very exciting. This krill oil sensation, I mean, it is all over the news, Dr. Neil Levin. Great studies are out there. Many experts are declaring that krill oil is better than fish oil. So give us this lowdown on this krill omega-50 plus formula.
31: Right, Steve. You know, if I told you that there's this one tiny pill that benefits the joints and the brain and memory, mood, coronary heart disease, wonderful for the arteries, makes your hair shine, great for the skin. I mean, what would you say to that?
2: Hey, where can I get this stuff?
31: Right, and we have it. It's Krill Omega 50 Plus, and we're going to give it to everybody for free today. And that's really cool because Purity wants everybody to try this because they know they're going to see a huge difference. But get this, on top of that, for the first 1,000 people that call today, we're giving away a second gift because I just demanded this. You know, when we're dealing with the 50-plussers, and hey, you know, if you're 40 and you feel like your energy is low, this is for you also. But for people 50 and over, we're also giving away free B12 energy melts. I demanded this because, hey, as we're getting a little older, we don't absorb that B12 as well, and I want you to feel the benefits from this Krill Omega 50+. So I'm going to jack up those B12 levels for you today as well. You know, what a value proposition.
2: You know, when it comes to your health, it really is a win-win. This is amazing. I heard you say that this can actually reduce the risk of coronary heart disease. When you hear that, whose ears don't perk up after that? How exactly does that work anyway?
31: Right. Well, Krill Omega 50 Plus, remember, this is the combination of krill oil with the high omega-3, highly concentrated fish oil. So it's much higher in omega-3s than most krill oil formulas would be. So when we're dealing with the high omega-3 fish oil, we're talking about support for the HDL cholesterol, healthy, youthful, flexible arteries. That's so great for the circulation, heart muscle strength, platelet activity, red blood cells that stay nice and soft and flexible so they can work their way through those little capillaries. Oh, what about triglycerides? That becomes so important. So this Krill Omega 50 Plus supports the heart in so many ways. And, you know, the bottom line is we need to think about this because as we're getting a little older, 50 plus, maybe mid-40s, certainly 60s and 70s, it's decision time. I mean, you know your body's not working the way it did when you were in your 30s.
2: Exactly.
31: The energy might not be there. You need to make a decision. Are you going to take it laying down and just let yourself get old, or are you going to do something about it? Are you going to stay physically active? Are you going to do the things you need to stay healthy? And getting these omega-3s, the krill oil, the vitamin D, the antioxidants make such a difference. This is a game changer for anybody in that 50-plus age group.
2: Doc, this is absolutely great information. I know that omega-3s are best known for their cardiovascular benefits, and they're certainly also known as brain food. Now, we've discussed this in some of the past shows. If you would, touch on the brain benefits for our listeners listening out there today, and tell us why you say that supplementing with omega-3s isn't just a good idea for the brain, but an absolute necessity.
31: Oh, this is such an important point that you're bringing up. Absolutely. For brain health, we must get these omega-3s back in there. You know, when you think about omega-3s and you think about brain health and memory and mood and feeling sharp, you really want to single out the DHA component. That's the docosahexaenoic acid. You know what, Steve? Your brain is 60% fat by weight. And of that, 25% needs to be DHA. You know what I use? An analogy in my practice. People understand calcium and bone health, right? If you don't have calcium in your diet and you don't supplement with calcium, your bones are going to get brittle and weak. That's right. What happens to bones. Bones need calcium for their normal strength and structure. Now, with the brain, it's the same. DHA for normal structure. We use this for one brain neuron to communicate with another, to build out the brain, the serotonin, the dopamine, all the feel-good neurotransmitters. So must have it, must get it back in there. So important. And with this Krill Omega 50 Plus, we've increased the level of DHA because we put the concentrated omega-3s in there. Now, with Krill Omega 50 Plus, you're going to get 130 milligrams of DHA per serving, Steve.
2: Wow.
31: The leading brand of krill oil, you're going to get 24.
2: Excellent.
31: 24 in the leading brand, you're going to get 130 with Krill Omega 50 Plus. That's why this is so incredible for the brain.
2: This is absolutely exciting. I got to tell you, though, during the last krill show that we did together, you totally shocked me, Doc. I remember this specifically. You said that.
31: Tell me, I'm right on the edge of my seat. What did I say?
2: You said, and I remember, that the studies show that krill oil improves joint comfort in just 7 days. Now, if the benefits for the brain and the heart didn't perk my ears up, that certainly
30: would, if you would, touch on the study and tell us how this works.
31: Right, right. That was a great study. In fact, that's the reason I started taking krill oil about 5-6 years ago. Mm-hmm. Pilot study, double-blind, placebo-controlled, exactly what you want to see out of the Journal of the American College of Nutrition. Now, participants got 300 milligrams of krill oil or placebo. Now, remember, in Krill Omega 50 Plus, we're giving you even more. We're giving you 500 milligrams of krill oil, so even more potent. But the participants in the study that got the krill oil got some amazing joint benefits, Steve. Get this. In just 7 days, and you remember this from the last show, but yeah, in just 7 days, they were 28% more comfortable. That's a jaw dropper. When I read that, I immediately went out and bought my first bottle of krill oil. But after 30 days, they were 38% more comfortable. The researchers didn't stop there. They looked at flexibility of the joints. They looked at function of the joints. All improved. And I call this the krill oil advantage. So if you're out there and you're taking fish oil, well, fish oil is great. I mean, fish oil is in here. It's so important, but you're not going to get the same joint advantages just on krill. You're not going to experience this joint comfort benefit that we get specifically from the krill. And remember, in Krill Omega 50 Plus, we've jacked up the levels of the krill 67% more. So in terms of dosage, fantastic.
30: That's big. That is absolutely big. Hey, I was on the website, and the testimonials on the Krill Omega 50 Plus, they're incredible. I mean, people obviously love this product. I'd like to share a couple of my favorites here.
31: Sure, sure.
30: Believer writes in. She's a female age 45 to 54 from Georgia. She rates it 5 out of 5 stars. She writes, "This has helped. Less grind on my knees when climbing up the steps. Beneficial to my overall health, both physically and mentally. I just feel better," is what she said. Also, Safety Susan, age 55 to 64 from Sacramento, California. She writes to 5 out of 5 stars. "I was a little worried about fishy aftertaste. However, I have not burped it even once." She goes, "I like it better than regular fish oil. The capsule size is smaller and it's easy to swallow." This is big, the capsule size being smaller.
31: You know, and I'm really glad you picked that one out, because Safety Suzanne picks out a very important point there. I don't think we've really harped on this enough, because people have trouble swallowing those huge horse pills, you know, those huge omega-3 pills. These are tiny. So this is why this is such a breakthrough. These capsules are so small and easy to swallow. Anybody can easily swallow them. But at the same time, we've increased the dosage of krill by 67%. We've boosted the antioxidant power. The vitamin D is in there. We supercharged the whole thing with the high omega-3, highly concentrated fish oil. So important for the heart. So yeah, Safety Suzanne, she really nailed it there. I want to read one more. This one in front of me, Blessed. She's in the 55 to 64 age bracket, Fort Worth, Texas, 5 out of 5 stars. She writes, "I was experiencing brain fog. I couldn't remember things at work. Felt I was slowing down mentally. Purity was offering a free bottle. I've been taking it for a year, and I swear by it. I have experienced a difference in my brain and body." Good for you, Blessed. You know
30: what?
31: I'm not surprised at these testimonials at all, because, again, I take this product myself. Mm-hmm. It's fabulous. My patients love the Krill Omega 50 Plus. They feel it in their joints. They feel it in their brain. They feel it in their energy, their circulation. They just feel better. That's what everybody tells me when they get in this Krill Omega 50 Plus.
30: Now, Dr. Neil Levin, talk for a minute, if you would, about the B12 energy melts too. This is really
31: right.
30: An exciting addition.
31: So important.
30: You gave these away in our last krill show as well, and the feedback has been absolutely overwhelming. People simply love the energy, the pep, the vigor they feel when they have their B12 levels restored with these. And now Purity's going to do it again. So 2 free bottles here today for the listeners. Tell us about this.
31: Yeah, remember, first of all the listeners today that pick up the phone and call are going to get a free bottle of this Krill Omega 50 Plus. Amazing. But now the B12 energy melts, why are they here? I said to Purity, I said, "Guys, we're dealing with the 50-plusers here. Even people of 45, 50, 60, 70, they're having more trouble absorbing the B12, and B12 is critical. 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If your energy is low and you're in your 50s or 60s, I mean, it may be a B12 issue. 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
4: Say that krill oil is 48 times stronger than fish oil. Is that true? Does that make any sense?
5: Well, you know, obviously these are the krill guys talking, right?
4: Right, right, right.
5: But you could look at it both ways. Let's get into krill in just a moment. But first, let's pat the fish oil guys on the shoulder because, you know, you could say that the fish oil is better and stronger. But we're talking about the concentrated high omega-3 fish oil here because it's higher than the omega-3s, the EPA and DHA that are so important for the heart, the brain, the memory, mood, your eyes, your skin, your hair, your nails. So in one sense, you could say, well, the fish oil's better. But in another sense, I have to hand it to the krill guys because in terms of antioxidant power, krill oil is extraordinary. And it's because there's a molecule in krill oil that's naturally occurring called astaxanthin. And this astaxanthin, Steve, this is one of the most powerful antioxidants we've ever discovered. Steve, by one measure of antioxidant activity, it's 6,000 times stronger than vitamin C.
4: Wow.
5: So amazing antioxidant power in the krill. And now, as we're getting older, 50-plussers like myself, I'm 52, and we don't make as many antioxidants naturally. Our antioxidant systems are kind of slowing down, and at the same time, we're producing more free radicals naturally. This is why we call it krill omega 50 plus, extra antioxidant power and extra krill. Remember, 500 milligrams of krill instead of 300, that's 67% more, plus the vitamin D, so important for us, and this is just incredible value. I have folks, they were going out and they were getting the krill separately and the fish oil separately, the antioxidant. You could spend $75 doing that.
4: No kidding.
5: You're getting it all for free today. This is the best of both worlds, this combination product with the krill and the fish oil. It's not one being better than the other. They're both great, and this is the best of both worlds.
4: You know, thank God for Purity products. I'm serious. Seriously, because when you think about where our food supply has gone and where we are today, we have to have something that allows us to feel better as we age, to age gracefully. It's amazing to me as we talk
5: and
4: about
5: this. Why I love the way that Purity gives away the free bottles. Because, you know, people can be skeptical.
4: Sure.
5: They should be skeptical. But now they can be skeptical and they say, okay, you know what? This sounds pretty important. I'm going to give this a go. It's only going to cost me $6.95. And they get it and they try it out. And what they start to see, because it doesn't take long, remember that joint study, 7 days, 28% more comfortable. What they start to see is, hey, I'm more comfortable. I feel better. They notice their energy is better. And they realize, hey, you know what? This is important. And they tell their friends and they tell their relatives and they tell their loved ones. And Purity's been doing business this way for, I don't know, 20 years now. And, you know, this is a great testimonial by Gracie. 5 out of 5 stars, she writes, it works. I feel a difference in my joints after only 1 week. Also, you have the nicest staff. That's what
4: Gracie
5: writes. You have the nicest staff. People are going to appreciate working with Purity. They're a fantastic company. They put their money where their mouth is. They give out free bottles, and you try it, and you're like, wow, this is great stuff. Thank God for Purity.
4: Let's talk about the heart health for a moment. It's probably the single greatest concern that people face as they age. So anything that we can do to boost heart health becomes really a top priority. You know this, I know this, and those folks out there know this as well. And I know you mentioned earlier that omega-3s literally lower our risk of coronary heart disease. Do I have that correct? Because that's a big statement.
5: You know, absolutely. I mean, protecting the heart, this is what put omega-3s on the map back in the 70s. Dr. Dierberg discovered, you know, how protective they were for the Eskimos.
4: Right.
5: But bottom line is, omega-3s protect our heart in so many ways. They promote a smooth, rhythmical heartbeat, important for the body's normal inflammatory response in the heart muscle, inside the arteries and veins. They promote those youthful, flexible arteries, so important for circulation. They promote healthy blood platelet activity, healthy red blood cell activity. They support a healthy blood pressure. That's very important. Triglycerides. So they do so much for the heart. So simply
4: wow.
5: Amazing cardiovascular protection with these omega-3s.
4: Doc, this study you sent me on this omega-3s and the memory is amazing. It seems that the participants taking omega-3s had some pretty incredible benefits here. When you talk about memory, that is something that kind of slips as we get older. Tell us more about this, would you?
5: Right. This was a great study because what they did here was very interesting. This out of the journal Neurology. And what they did is they checked the omega-3 level in the red blood cells of women, 1,000 women, older women.

0: And so this is a big study, 1,000 women. Mm-hmm. But then again, 8 years later, and the women were on average 78 years old at this point, they did MRI scans of the women's brains. And what they found, Steve, this is so amazing, they found that the brain volume for the women that had more omega-3s in their red blood cells, mm-hmm. the women that had more omega-3s in their red blood cells, they had higher brain volume. They were actually maintaining more of the youthful size of the brain. Their brains were bigger. You could see it plainly in the MRI measurements. That's really
1: great.
0: Cool. But not only that, there's a very important part of the brain known as the hippocampus, a very important part of the brain that facilitates learning, facilitates memory. And there was greater brain volume in the hippocampus for people that had more omega-3s in their red blood cells. That's how you can really measure how much omega-3 someone's taking in. So if you take omega-3s, you will raise your omega-3 index. We know this. It's a fact. You take omega-3s, you raise that. So you want to have more omega-3s in your bloodstream. Very important. That's how it infuses into all the cell membranes, into mm-hmm. the joints, into the brain, etc. So take the krill omega 50 plus. You get the krill oil, 67% more krill oil. So fantastic for the joints. You get the high omega 3 fish oil, vitamin D in there as well, astaxanthin for extra antioxidant power, and protect that brain, protect your memory, facilitate that quick, that youthful thinking that's so fun to have. When you feel sharp, when you feel like your brain is working great, you have that brain energy, it's more fun. It's more fun to be in a conversation. You feel better. You wake out of bed. You have that energy. You feel mentally alert. You feel alive. That's the way I want to feel. That's the way young people feel. That's why we put this in this krill omega 50 plus. We want people to feel younger. We want people to maintain their youthful vigor and attitude. And that's what this krill omega 50 plus is all about.
1: All right. I got to tell you, Dr. Levin, I take the krill omega 50 plus. And one of the things that I absolutely love about the pill is that it's so small. I mean, it's so easy to take and so much better than trying to swallow one of those omega-3 horse pills, you know, the bigger ones. Anyone can take these with ease, and that's what's great about it. Tell us, how did you supercharge this formula while at the same time shrinking the capsule size? How do you do that?
0: Right. It's so amazing. This is really a breakthrough, Stephen. I mean, for those of you that are picturing this huge omega-3 pill, it's not like that. These are tiny. Anybody can swallow these. And now with our lemon lock flavor system, which I didn't even talk about before, you open the bottle up, Steve, it smells like lemon. 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
1: Right,
0: so
1: right.
0: 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Don't worry. You're definitely going to get that. But if you're one of the first 1,000 callers, then you get the free B12 Energy Melt. So, no, we need to talk about that one more time. But I want you to get that, too, and I demand this, because this is Krill Omega 50 Plus. Hey, if you're in your 40s and you feel run down, it's great for you, too. But 50s, 60s, 70s, folks in that age bracket, they're not absorbing the B12 as well because they're losing some of the intrinsic factors in the GI tract that are responsible for absorbing the B12. So now you put the B12 energy milk on your tongue, tastes delicious, and it just gets in there and boosts up those levels of B12. What do you feel when you boost your level of B12? If you had been low, you feel more energy because B12 helps make the red blood cells, carry oxygen to the tissues, helps burn your carbs for energy, great for the hair, skin, and nails, great for so many things. 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
2: 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This product is not intended to diagnose, treat, cure, or prevent any disease. Supported but not conclusive research shows that consumption of EPA and DHA omega-3 fatty acids may reduce the risk of coronary heart disease.
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0: What does it mean to watch for the Lord? Is it something that we think about maybe occasionally, or something that quietly shapes the way we live and follow Him every day? Welcome to the Sunday Sermon on Through the Bible. I'm Steve Schwetz, and in this never-before-aired message from our archives, Dr. J. Vernon McGee takes us to Matthew 24, where Jesus speaks about His second coming and calls His followers to be ready. So as you find your place in God's Word, Greg and I have got some evidence to share that God's Word is changing lives, this time in Ghana.
1: Ghana is located in Western Africa. Don't feel bad if you've never heard of it, or you can look it up on Google Maps. The point is that Through the Bible is taking the whole Word to the whole world, and by God's grace, we're getting to some far-flung places.
0: Yeah, and TWI, which, by the way, has like 9 million speakers,
1: we've
0: been seeing tremendous fruit. I had the opportunity to be in Ghana and go to a listener's gathering, if you will. It was a local radio station, and people came in, and man, those folk can party like you wouldn't believe in terms of just their excitement for the gospel and the teaching and the love that they have for the Word of God and through the Bible. It was such an encouragement.
1: Yeah. And, you know, Christian missionary work began in that country way back in the early 1800s, which is incredible. And more than half of Ghanaians now say they're Christians, but a lot of them are just nominal.
0: Yeah.
1: And of course, like we hear throughout Africa and much of the world, Islam is growing in the north and is aggressive. And so you might say, well, you know, if two-thirds of the people say they're Christian, do you need Through the Bible? And the answer is absolutely.
0: Absolutely, yeah. Here's a letter of encouragement from a young mother. Her name's Sissy, and she shared this with our team in Africa. I cannot go a day without this teaching because whenever I miss this program, it seems something precious has been taken away from me. Scriptures that are difficult to understand have been simplified and also communicated in the local language for easy understanding. God bless you for this program.
1: You know, so significant. And sometimes it's easy for us in the English-speaking Western world to forget that there aren't the richness of resources, biblical resources that we have access to. And so this is really significant what she said.
0: Yeah,
1: now,
0: the other thing that's an encouragement is Sissy says here what she really summarizes without knowing it, the entire philosophy of Through the Bible going into different languages. One, scriptures, some are difficult to understand.
1: Yes.
0: They're simplified and they're communicated in the local language.
1: Yes.
0: And that's what we're trying to do with Through the Bible.
1: I love it when the listeners feedback that we're hitting the center of the target by the grace of God.
0: Yeah.
1: Now, Bernard listens regularly, and he tells us that living by God's word and living in community has become really important to him. And here's what he said. I urge all of us to take solace in God's word and also praise and show gratitude to those who do good things for us. Some people are so ungrateful and many have decided not to assist others. But the Bible admonishes us to be grateful, even in difficult times, by giving thanks to God. After hearing these sermons on Through the Bible, I attend to my neighbors more and enjoy praying together over the gifts God has given us.
0: Mm. Such an encouraging letter. This is another one from Bright.
1: Bright's name.
0: Letter is familiar because it touches really on things that we hear a lot from our listeners in Ghana. Here's what he says. You taught me that faith is the ultimate thing that moves God to answer our prayers. It's not about pastors or church elders, so I urge all believers to stop placing their faith in false prophets and greedy pastors, as they are not messengers of God.
1: Yes, and you know, we want to be careful and gracious, but this is a big problem on that continent.
0: Oh, yeah. The prosperity gospel, again, from being there, they would have crusades, you know, air quotes there, and campaigns.
1: Yes.
0: And it was basically a big money grab.
1: Yes.
0: And even our own homegrown, if you will, U.S. prosperity gospel preachers look at Africa as a whole as a huge opportunity, and they've spent a significant amount of time there, frankly, taking a lot of money out of that country.
1: Yeah, I remember some time ago hearing a letter read, you might have read it or we might have read it together, that said something like, my pastor used to stand up and tell me about all his financial needs, and now I'm listening to Through the Bible, and I'm actually learning the Bible. And,
0: yeah.
1: And it's a sad reality, but it's why we're there.
0: Yeah.
1: You want to read this last one?
0: It comes from Caselli. God, through this program, has brought healing to my soul. I went through some troubles, which I do not want to publicly disclose, and this nearly ended my life. But as I got in touch with this program, I have been inspired to always cast my burden unto Jesus, which I did, and I am free from all bondages of the problem I went through. I pray for abundant resources to enable the program to stay on air forever.
1: Well, and that's a natural segue for us to say thank you to everybody that supports Through the Bible. If you support with your prayers, if you share with others, if you're able and God leads you to support financially, that person just thanked you, because we're only able to stay on the air year after year after year because of the faithful support of God's people.
0: Yeah. And just to reiterate how faithful you have been as our listening folks and being a part of Through the Bible. And Greg and I, we get financial reports every month.
1: Yeah.
0: And we just every month say, praise God, the Lord has been faithful, and use the faithfulness of our listeners to give us the gas for the Bible bus to run around the world.
1: Amen. And we do our best to buy the best price gas and be good stewards, but without you, we couldn't do it. So thank you.
0: Greg, let me pray for us. Heavenly Father, we are thankful for your faithfulness to us, the faithfulness of listeners, the faithfulness of the Holy Spirit in providing for our every need. I pray that you would bless the ministry as it goes out. In Jesus' name, amen. Now here's the Sunday sermon on Through the Bible with Dr. J. Vernon McGee.
2: I'd like to read some verses here in the 24th chapter of the Gospel of Matthew to get us into the atmosphere of this conclusion of the discourse, beginning at verse 30 of the 24th chapter. And then shall appear the sign of the Son of Man in heaven. Then shall all the tribes of the earth mourn, and they shall see the Son of Man coming in the clouds of heaven with power and great glory. And he shall send his angels with the great sound of a trumpet, and they shall gather together his elect from the four winds, from one end of heaven to the other. Now learn a parable of the fig tree. When his branch is yet tender and putteth forth leaves, ye know that summer is nigh. So likewise ye, when ye shall see all these things, know that it is near, even at the doors. Verily I say unto you, this generation shall not pass till all these things be fulfilled. Heaven and earth shall pass away, but my word shall not pass away. But of that day and hour knoweth no man, no, not the angels of heaven, but my Father only. But as the days of Noah were, so shall also the coming of the Son of Man be. For as in the days that were before the flood, they were eating and drinking, marrying and giving in marriage, until the day that Noah entered into the ark, and knew not until the flood came, took them all away, so shall also the coming of the Son of Man be. Then shall two be in the field, the one shall be taken and the other left. Two women shall be grinding at the mill, the one shall be taken and the other left. Watch therefore, for ye know not what hour your Lord doth come. But know this, that if the goodman of the house had known in what watch the thief would come, he would have watched and would not have suffered his house to be broken up. Therefore be ye also ready, for in such an hour as ye think not, the Son of Man cometh. Now we have seen that our Lord, in the Gospel of Matthew, is answering two of the three questions which the disciples brought to him. He answered the other one, but Matthew, for his own purpose, did not record that answer. We did note that it is in the Gospel of Luke, and it fits into the purpose of the Gospel of Luke. But the two questions that we've seen here are, what is the sign of the end of the age, and what is the sign of the coming of Christ? Now, we've been able to identify that particular period because the Lord Jesus identified it and said that the end of the age will be called the Great Tribulation Period. And he said that you will know that you're in it when you will see the abomination of desolation spoken of by Daniel the prophet. Now, very candidly, you and I are not looking for an abomination of desolation. That's not the hope of the church. But after the church is removed, and the rapture takes place, the church is out of the world, then may I say to you that this will be a sign to those that are then on the earth, that when they see the abomination of desolation, and they'll know that they're in the great tribulation period. Now, we saw last time that he gave the sign of his coming. He says that the sign of his coming is, first of all, his coming will be public. It will be public in the sense that he'll not be coming as he did before to Bethlehem. Before, when the wise men wanted to know where to find him, they were told that, "But thou Bethlehem Ephratah." That had to do with his first coming to the earth. But the next time, you won't need to go to Bethlehem. He compared it to the flashing of lightning. Probably the most public thing that ever takes place is lightning. You can certainly know when that's taking place. And when he comes, it'll be public. There'll be no such thing as somebody saying, "Well, he's over here," or "he's over there," because the whole world will know when he comes the second time. Now, this is his coming to the earth to establish his kingdom upon the earth. Now, when he takes the church out of the world, we're told the dead in Christ will be raised. Those that are alive will be caught up to meet the Lord in the air. Now, there's a great argument about whether that's secret or not. I rather think it'll be secret. I always felt like Dr. George Gill was right when he used to say, he says it'll be so secret that there are going to be some churches that'll meet the next Sunday after the rapture and they won't miss a member. I believe that there'll be some like that. I'm sure there'll be some like that because of the fact I do not think it's going to make the impression upon the world that a great many people think that it's going to make when he takes the church out of the world. But his coming to this earth at the end of the great tribulation to establish his kingdom is going to make quite an impression because at that time he puts down all unrighteousness. And they're told, we saw last time, then shall appear the sign of the Son of Man in heaven. And we attempted to identify that sign as far as we know, and I would not want to be dogmatic about this. If you have a better guess than I do, why, I'd certainly be willing to accept it, that this probably is the Shekinah glory. When the Lord came the first time, that Shekinah glory was not there. True, the star was over Bethlehem, but didn't apparently stay there very long. It disappeared. And the pictures that show him with a halo around his head just don't happen to be the way that he walked this earth by any means. He wasn't marked out like that. That Shekinah glory was left, and that, I think, is all that he did leave. He didn't leave his deity when he came to this earth, why, he was God. But when he comes the next time, that Shekinah glory will be the sign now to the nation Israel, which was the only nation that ever had the visible presence of God. And I want to say the church has never had the visible presence of God, and the church never will in its existence. We walk by faith and not by sight. How we need to learn that. And may I say it would keep some of you from running after these sensational folk today that are performing miracles. May I say to you, that is so called. Because you would know that that which is genuine today is that which appeals to faith and not to sight at all. We've got so many people that are looking for something, something they can fasten their eyes upon. Well, we walk today by faith and not by sight. Now, we are told here, he shall send his angels with a great sound of a trumpet, and they shall gather together his elect from the four winds, from one end of heaven to the other. Now, he's going to send his angels. And I know now we're not talking about the church, because we're told that when the church is taken out, that the Lord himself shall descend from heaven with the shout, the voice of the archangel. Somebody says, "Uh-oh, there's the archangel." No, it's not. It's his voice. May I say that the important thing at the rapture is he doesn't need a trio. He doesn't need two to help him. He doesn't need someone there to blow a trumpet, and he doesn't need Gabriel there. I personally don't think Gabriel even has a trumpet, and I'm sure he can't blow a trumpet. He's just not in the trumpet-blowing business at all. When our Lord calls his church out of this world, he'll need no one to help him. He'll do it alone. When he was here before and he raised the dead, he always did it by speaking to them. The Lord himself shall descend from heaven with a shout. And the voice of the archangel, his voice, is like the voice of an archangel, which denotes the majesty of it and the authority of it, and the sound of a trumpet. Well, somebody says there's a trumpet there. No, there's not. If you turn over to Revelation 1:10, you'll find out that John says that he was in the Spirit on the Lord's day. He heard a voice like the sound of a trumpet, and he turned, and whose voice was it? Well, it was the glorified Christ. His voice will be like the sound of a trumpet when he calls his own out of this earth. And they alone will hear, and they alone will be caught up to meet the Lord in the air. But now when he gathers his elect, and his elect here, I think it's the nation Israel, that 144,000 that were sealed to go through this period are at this time scattered throughout the world, because they will have witnessed, they will have done in 7 years what the church has not done in 1900 years, and that is evangelize the world. They will have covered the entire world. Now he's going to gather them together, and they are brought together for the kingdom that is to be established beginning in Jerusalem, for it is the capital. Now he speaks by giving a parable. Now learn a parable of the fig tree. Now I'm not going into a great deal of tedious detail here, but I think if you'd turn back in the Old Testament that you'd find two things. That the vine and the fig tree represent the nation Israel. Isaiah speaks of the vine, Jeremiah of the fig tree. And that the fig tree is a sign of the nation Israel. And I think now he's talking about the nation Israel. When his branch is yet tender and putteth forth leaves, ye know that summer is nigh. And the thing about the fig tree is that it puts forth its leaves, as you know, early in the summertime. Now, there are those that like to relate this to what is happening over there now. Now, may I say that what's happening over there now, I think, is quite wonderful, but I do not think that it's the fulfillment of this at all. I think that you're going to see a great deal more that will take place when God begins to move with him than what you're seeing today. I think what you're seeing today reveals, as it's convinced so many, that here is a nation that's been out of business for 2,500 years that all of a sudden comes back into existence. And God said that's what's going to happen to it. And I do think that that is very impressive today. But using the slang expression, we haven't seen anything yet. I think that fulfillment of this, when that fig tree begins to bud, you're going to see some buds, a whole lot of buds, more than we're seeing today. Now will you notice, so likewise ye, when you see all these things, know that it is near, even at the doors. That is what? His coming. Verily I say unto you, this generation shall not pass till all these things be fulfilled. Now, there's been two ways of interpreting that word generation, the ganao. Does it mean here the nation Israel, that this generation, that is, the Jewish people, will not pass away till all these be fulfilled? Or does it mean the generation that's then living is going to see all of these things take place? And may I say, both of them are true. And I'm not sure, but what the Lord had both in mind when he mentioned this. Now he enforces what he said with this: heaven and earth shall pass away, but my words shall not pass away. And if you've noticed now that this has been the second time that he has inserted a statement like this, that his word is important and that attention should be given to it. You remember when Paul's talking about the rapture, he says, "This we say unto you by the word of the Lord." And I think Paul means he had a special revelation on it. And I think that the Spirit of God means for us to pay particular attention when that sort of thing is said. Because you and I are living in a day when these things are ridiculed. And they're ridiculed in the church today. Many people do not believe these things that concern prophecy. They poo-poo them. They say that these things will never come to pass. You remember Peter said that these days would come when they would say, "Where is the sign of his coming?" And they would ridicule this great truth of the Word of God. And so he's come forth to enforce this in this particular case and also relative to the rapture. But he says now, "But of that day and hour knoweth no man, no, not the angels of heaven, but my Father only." The only thing that disturbs me when someone comes along and announces a date is that I know that that day I can't look for him to come, because he's coming at a time when they know not. And I've often wondered if it might not be the day after one of these days that some of these fellows predict. May I say that this is a business that we ought never to go into, is even to come so close as to say, as right now I'm hearing voices that want to say something sensational. And they say, "He's going to come in our lifetime." I've heard that. How do you know it? I'd like to have that verse. I'd love to have that scripture and that teaching from the Word of God. He's going to come in our lifetime? I don't know. He could, but I don't know it. And I don't think they know. And there are those that say, "Well, he is going to come now in this century." And I can't find where the century was to be singled out. And there are all sorts of methods made. Now, I won't be around for this, but some of you will. And when you get to it, you remember that that preacher down there at the Church of the Open Door way back there said this was going to happen. When we get to 2000 A.D., my friend, there will be an epidemic then of date setters. And they'll tell you he's coming in 2000. You say, how do you know that? Because 1000 A.D., saw that same sort of thing. We need to recognize the fact that though you're looking for him to come, we are to stay away from this business of date setting. And nothing will bring the study of prophecy into disrepute more than for anyone to attempt to set a date. And our Lord scored it for this, his coming to the earth, and also for his rapture, that no one knows. "But of that day and hour knoweth no man, no, not the angels of heaven, but my Father only." Now will you notice, "But as the days of Noah were, so shall also the coming of the Son of Man be." Now what kind of days were the days of Noah? Well, we've seen that God looked down and he saw that all flesh had corrupted his way upon the earth. And it was narrowed down now till there was just one man left, and that was this man Noah that was faithful to God, the only man. And it was said of him that he walked with God. And it's reduced to one individual. May I say to you, that means that this day of Noah was a terrible day. Lawlessness, we're told, immorality. But wait just a minute. That's not what our Lord mentions. Listen to this. "For as in the days that were before the flood, they were eating and drinking, marrying and giving in marriage until the day that Noah entered into the ark." Now, what is wrong with eating and drinking? If you do too much of it, of course. But what's wrong with eating and drinking? There's nothing wrong with it. They're marrying and giving in marriage. Is there anything wrong with that? And, of course, there's nothing wrong with marrying and giving in marriage. Well, what does our Lord mean when he says that in the days of Noah they were eating and drinking, they were marrying and giving in marriage? What's wrong? I'll tell you what's wrong. They were eating and drinking as if God did not exist. They said, that old fella out there, he says that there's going to be a flood. What nonsense. We know there's not going to be a flood. And they had marriages. And friends, God was left out of them. It's very much like today. People are living as if God does not exist. I'm of the opinion that a great many people that go to church on Sunday, and they come generally Sunday morning, you never see them any other time. I'm confident from one Sunday morning to another Sunday morning, God's not in their thinking. He doesn't enter into their business. He doesn't enter into their home. He's not geared into their lives at all. There's no reality whatsoever. And that's the way that it was in the days of Noah. Men were marrying and giving and marrying. Nothing wrong with it other than God was left out. They were doing these things as if God did not exist and as if they'd be here forever, and they were right in the presence of the flood. I do not know this, but a very wonderful Bible teacher, we were riding in the car going to Chicago, and he reached over and tapped me on the knee. He said, you know, McGee, you and I have been talking on prophecy this week, but if you and I really knew how close we are to the rapture, you know, we may be frightened that it may be closer than we dream it is. I wonder if we are not living today as if the thing's just going to continue forever as it is right now, and there'll be no change in it. How much does God enter into your daily life? Now, as I said this morning, the church work is not done inside the walls of this church. It's what takes place outside. What'll take place Monday. It's what'll take place on Tuesday. It's what'll take place on Wednesday. How much of the Word of God goes out from you during the week? Or when you put on your work clothes in the morning, it's goodbye, God. We'll see you next Sunday morning. Hope you'll be around. As if that attitude, that's the way it was in the days of Noah. Godless days. Now, and they knew not until the flood came and took them all away, so shall also the coming of the Son of Man be. Now will you note, then shall two be in the field, the one shall be taken, the other left. Two women shall be grinding at the mill, the one shall be taken and the other left. Now there's somebody going to say, well, finally, preacher, you painted yourself into a corner. You've been saying that the rapture is not in the Olivet Discourse, and here it is. There's two in the field, one taken, one left. And that's not rapture, what is it? And here are two at the mill grinding, one taken and one left. If that's not rapture, what is it? Well, it's not rapture. It's altogether something different than rapture. Now, what's the pattern that we have here? The days of Noah. The godless crowd, they knew not until the flood came and took them all away. Who was really raptured at the time of the flood? Noah? No, he was left here. He went on. Who was taken away? This generation that married and were given in marriage, they ate and drank as if God didn't exist. They are the ones that were taken away, and that's the way it'll be when he comes again. Who is it that will be taken away? They'll be taken away in judgment as they were in the days of Noah. Those that are left to enter into the kingdom. If you'd keep on in this discourse, you'll find out that he'll say, blessed are ye of my Father, enter into the kingdom. And then he says to the other, cursed are you, and you will enter into outer darkness. So that, may I say, that I don't think I painted myself into a corner. This is not rapture. We're talking now about the days of Noah. And when those were taken away, they were taken away in judgment, and that's the way it'll be in that day. This is not the rapture. When they're taken out of the world, to meet the Lord in the air, and so shall they ever be with the Lord. That's not the picture that you have here at all, but altogether different. Now will you notice, two women shall be grinding at the mill, one shall be taken, the other left. Watch therefore, for ye know not what hour your Lord doth come. I do not know whether you detect it in the text or not, but there is the note of anxiety. There is the note of almost fearfulness. And it's like this. But know this, that if the goodman of the house had known in what watch the thief would come, he would have watched and would not have suffered his house to be broken up. May I say to you, it's like watching for a thief. Now, is that the way the church is to watch for the Lord to come? No, the language is just absolutely the opposite. You remember Paul said to the Thessalonians, how ye turn to God from idols to serve the living and true God and to wait for his Son from heaven. It's an altogether different word, by the way. And then he goes on in the fifth chapter to say that the Lord is coming to this earth like a thief in the night. But he says, ye are not the children of the night, and he will not come to you as a thief. Do you think he's coming to the church as a thief? You don't welcome the thief. The church is looking for that blessed hope and the glorious appearing of our great God and Savior. It's not looking for that blessed hope and the glorious appearing of the thief. Now, when you left home tonight, did you leave a note on the back door saying, Mr. Thief, I have left the door unlocked. You will find the family silver in the second drawer to the left. Did you put a note like that? I'm sure you didn't. I'm of the opinion that you locked everything up. You probably double locked in these days everything to keep the thief out. You don't want the thief to come in. And when the Lord comes to the earth to establish his kingdom, do you think the world will want him? Would you think that tonight this group of communists that have met in Moscow, do you think that they made any plans for the Lord to come and take over? I don't think so. And I do not believe that in this country of ours today they have very much room for him in Washington. I don't think they have any. And I'm not talking politics, because it doesn't make any difference what party that you have in. They're not looking for him. And if he came tonight, he'd be a thief breaking in. But he doesn't come that way. And watch therefore, for ye know not what hour your Lord doth come. Watch. And I detect in that the thing that the Old Testament prophet talked about. He says, in that day they're going to say in the morning, would God it were night. And at night they'll say, would God it were morning. What's the difficulty? Fear and dread are in their hearts as they look about them, and they're watching in fear. The church is to wait for him to come. I got interested in this several years ago, in fact, many years ago now, and I found out that back in the Old Testament alone, there are 17 different words that indicate watching and waiting. And, of course, we have only really the one word to translate watch. And somebody says, well, I just don't see how that there could be that many. Well, may I illustrate? I think there can be several ways of watching. Here is a man. It's the fall of the year. The deer season opens. And his neighbor and he have been going deer hunting up here to Utah every fall for about 10 years. And so they get their gear together. They get in their camper and they start out the day before. And they drive up to their familiar spot and they camp that night to be ready the next morning when the season opens. And so the next morning, before it's daylight, they crawl up to that accustomed spot. One of them takes his place at that hogback, right where their deer tracks, where he's been every year. He got his deer there one time. That was 10 years ago. He hadn't had one since. But he goes right back to that spot to wait, because he's sure another deer is going to come over there one of these days. So he sits down on a log that is there, and he begins to put his gun down, and he begins to watch. He hears a noise over in the brush, and he raises his gun. It's another hunter, and so he doesn't shoot him this time. He may get him next time, but he don't get him this time. So he's watching, and that's one way of watching, by the way. But suppose you meet that man a month later down here at 6th and Broadway, and you see him standing on the corner, and he looks over there when the light changes. When the light changes, he looks over here, and then he looks down the street, and there he is watching again. And you wonder, what in the world he's watching for now? You go up to him, says, waiting for someone? Oh, he said, yes, my wife is 30 minutes late. She went down there to Bullock's, and she used to be here 30 minutes ago. But he's watching for his wife. And that's different than watching for the deer to come. I could make a bad pun there if I wanted to, but I don't want to. But let's move up now two or three more months, and you go out to the hospital, and you see him and his wife now sitting by the bedside, and there is their little boy that's in the bed. The doctor says about midnight the crisis will come. They're sitting there watching. Now, that's different than any kind of watching that he did up yonder watching for a deer. That's different than waiting on the corner for his wife. It's a different way of watching. May I say to you, in that day, and our Lord makes it very clear here, that it's like watching for a thief in that day. It'll be a note of urgency and a note of fear and a note of anxiety. That's the way they watch. But for the child of God today, it's looking for that blessed hope and the glorious appearing of our great God and Savior. And may I say that I believe that if we really hold this hope, that it will do quite a few things for our Christian lives. The first thing is it's going to put us on our toes where the church is not tonight. Now, one of the things that's said to the church again and again is awake, awake. You are not children of the night. Don't let him come like a thief. You are to be awake. You are to be alert. And I think that every Christian in this day in which we're living ought to be on his toes for the Lord. Honestly, let's put reality in it. Suppose he had come tomorrow morning at 10 o'clock, where would he find you? What would you be doing? Suppose he came tomorrow night at 10 o'clock, where would he find you and what would you be doing? You see what I mean? May I say to you that looking for him to come is not some little pious expression, but it's a lie that enters into every moment. I remember hearing the late Dr. Gerard Lowe, who was pastor of the First Presbyterian Church in Dallas years ago. I don't mean Dallas and Memphis. He was telling about yet an officer in his church, an elder, who had played golf with him. He was a lawyer, and every Monday he and the lawyer went out to play golf. And he called the lawyer and asked him, was he going to be able to go out this particular Monday? And so he said, yes, he would. But he said, I have a client coming in at noon. You come on down to my office and just wait. And my secretary will be gone, but you just come on in and wait. And we'll go play golf soon as I get through. So Dr. Lowe told me, says, I went on down. I went up and sat down in the office to wait for him. And I heard him in there talking. Said in a few minutes, said he came out with the client, and he introduced him. And when he saw me, Dr. Lowe said he saw that we were going to play golf, and he said, well, I'm sorry, calling the lawyer by his first name, Bill or Jake, said, I detained you. And he said, oh, that's all right, said, we spend the rest of the afternoon out playing. And then this man, who was the client, said to the lawyer, said, look, said, I used to see you out at the club on Sunday afternoon playing golf. said, "Now, why is it I haven't seen you out there recently?" Oh, he said, "This preacher's responsible for it." And Dr. Lowe told me, he said, "You know," said, "I just don't like for a preacher to be made responsible for things like that." And so I immediately spoke up because I wasn't responsible. And I said, "Look here, I never preached about playing golf on Sunday in my life. And I never said anything to you about that." He laughed. He said, "That's right. He never did. But he's responsible." And this man says, "Then how is he responsible?" Well, he said, "I'll tell you." Said, "You know, I never knew the Lord was going to come back one of these days, and he might come any time." And he said, "This is the first preacher that ever told me that." And he said, "You know, I began to look for him, and I am looking for him." And he says, "One Sunday I was out there playing golf." Now, he says, "I don't think it's wrong to play golf on Sunday. It's still don't." But he said, "You know, I got to thinking about it. If the Lord came out Sunday afternoon, I'd be a little embarrassed." And he said, "I felt like maybe I better be doing something else." And he says, "For that reason, I gave it up." Now, don't you go out of here and say that the preacher at the Church of the Open Door said playing golf on Sunday is wrong, because I didn't say that. I just said that one man, a layman, came under conviction when he really started looking for the Lord. You don't have to preach against particular things if people really begin to look for the Lord to come, my friend. That'll take care of itself, because then the man doesn't need a watchdog to go with him. He doesn't need the FBI to check up on him. The Lord is watching him all the time, and he's watching for the Lord to come. And it makes a lot of difference in your life, my beloved, when it becomes a reality and not just a doctrine. Shall we pray? Heavenly Father, we truly thank thee for thy word, and we thank thee for this wonderful hope thou hast given to us. A hope that thou hast called a purifying hope. And we believe that it will shape our lives. We believe that it will cause us maybe to be doing things that are more profitable than some of the things that we are doing. And we recognize it's not even a question of right and wrong. It's a question of pleasing the Savior before whom we shall appear someday and give an account of ourselves to him, for we must all appear before the judgment seat of Christ and give an account of every moment of the day that we spend as a child of God down here. We pray, therefore, that we'll be able to sit down with him and we'll be able to look at the record and have a record that will be able to stand the white light of his presence. May it indeed affect our lives, for we pray in his name. Amen.
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Welcome to today's edition of Time in the Vineyard with pastor teacher Jeff Toring. 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

Words from the Daniel series, commentary on Daniel the prophet by one of his footmen. And thou, his son, O Belshazzar, hast not humbled thine heart, though thou knewest all this, but hast lifted up thyself against the Lord of heaven. And they have brought the vessels of his house before thee, and thou, and thy lords, thy wives, and thy concubines, have drunk wine in them. And thou hast praised the gods of silver and gold, of brass, iron, wood, and stone, which see not, nor hear, nor know. And the God in whose hand thy breath is, and whose are all thy ways, hast thou not glorified. Daniel chapter 5. Belshazzar be a stubborn man who willingly ignores the warnings. In fact, he is stiff-necked to the point of gnashing of teeth, and this day brings out the vessels of the house of the Lord, which have been in store in the city of Shinar for 70 years. What would drive a man to such villainous spite? The Medes and the Persians have already succeeded in capturing most of the provinces of Babylon, and they are advancing upon him. But the walls of Babylon are impenetrable, and in open defiance, he drinks with the thousands of his lords, profanes with women, and mocks the God of the Hebrews until, many, many, Tekel of Pharsin, thou art weighed in the balances and found wanting. Then was the part of the hand sent from him, and this writing was written, many, many, Tekel of Pharsin. This is the interpretation of the thing, many. God hath numbered thy kingdom and finished it. Tekel, thou art weighed in the balances and art found wanting. Perez, thy kingdom is divided and given to the Medes and the Persians. The pendulum swings and the clock strikes midnight. It is time. Daniel was taken captive in the first wave, 607 B.C., and now the calendar turns 538 B.C., in the 69th year, with the minutes and seconds ticking away. The Lord proclaimed through the voice of the prophets, quote, 70 years, Israel will go into captivity. And the time hastens on. There are kings many, and there are sovereigns many, but there be one sovereign Lord. And he revealed his secrets unto the prophets of old. Behold, the plan. The plan given in writing 175 years prior. Quote, sing, O ye heavens, for the Lord hath done it.

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4: 4 to 5 abreast, walls at 300 feet high, gates of polished brass and iron, decades of food storage, ongoing fresh produce of tropical trees, lush fruits and vegetables, vineyards and orchards, the gardens, one of the 7 wonders of the world. Master civil engineering took water of the Euphrates River through an inlet beneath the wall and coursing through a complex aqueduct system. But the Persians dug a canal to divert the water, and the river dried up. The next issue to conquer is the iron bars and gates through which the water flowed, but this divine providence would handle. Be advised, this is written near 175 years prior to the campaign, yet the Most High calls the Persian king that has not been born by name yet. Thus saith the Lord to his anointed, to Cyrus, whose right hand I have holden to subdue nations before him. I will loose the loins of kings to open before him the 2 leaved gates, and the gates shall not be shut. I will go before thee and make the crooked places straight. I will break in pieces the gates of brass and cut asunder the bars of iron. And I will give thee the treasures of darkness and the hidden riches of secret places, that thou mayest know that I, the Lord, which call thee by name, am the God of Israel. Isaiah 45. Babylon the great is fallen, and how great is the fall. And in the 70th year, the city fell, and the prophecy fulfilled, right down to the naming of the king. He knows your name. Quote, teach us to number our days. The sovereign Lord has allotted each man his days of years. And who knoweth whether thou art come to the kingdom for such a time as this? Land of the free, home of the brave, break free from the chain, take the hill. He, the stench likened to a rotting corpse, hovers above surface. A rancid, coagulated fluid below, and the bottomless pit, making the descent down as a dead man drowned at sea, down, down, darker and darker, sinking into putrefying flesh, into the abyss. Centuries of blood, and lurking in the depth, Leviathan. The United States government, and many governments of the world. Daniel Series, Chapter 10, The Swamp. Quote, ah, sinful nation, a people laden with iniquity, a seed of evildoers, children that are corruptors, they have forsaken the Lord, they have provoked the Holy One of Israel unto anger, they are gone away backward. Why should ye be stricken any more? Ye will revolt more, more. The whole head is sick, and the whole heart faint. From the sole of the foot, even unto the head, there is no soundness in it, but wounds and bruises and putrefying sores. They have not been closed, neither bound up, neither mollified with ointment. Isaiah chapter 1. The rot of corrupt government has set in. As it is written, there is none righteous, no, not one. There is none that understandeth. There is none that seeketh after God. They are all gone out of the way. They are together become unprofitable. There is none that doeth good, no, not one. Their throat is an open sepulchre. With their tongues they have used deceit. The poison of asps is under their lips, whose mouth is full of cursing and bitterness. Their feet are swift to shed blood, destruction and misery,

0: their ways. Romans chapter 3. Certainly one would make the legitimate argument that there are, in fact, righteous people, good people, doing good deeds, even seeking after God. And the assessment, in fact, would be correct. The apostle seems to be describing all mankind, and in fact, he is. He is describing the potential sinfulness within every man. Every human has the capability to fulfill such wicked deeds. Give them means. Give them opportunity. Let the temptation of the evil one be unleashed and the manhole lid be removed to view the cesspool. Man can be caring, benevolent, and philanthropic, and yet have his heart have a breaking point. Despite the same parents, with the same upbringing and same environment, Cain and Abel. Quote, "It pleased Darius to set over the kingdom 120 princes, which should be over the whole kingdom, and over these three presidents, of whom Daniel was first, that the princes might give accounts unto them, and the king should have no damage." Dominion has been transferred. It is now the Medo-Persian Empire. The government polity has digressed from absolute monarchy to oligarchy with a Senate, and a miracle appointment has taken place. Quote, "Then this Daniel was preferred above the presidents and princes because an excellent spirit was in him, and the king thought to set him over the whole realm." This is divine providence. The custom of conquering kingdom would be to eliminate any remaining seed of the royal family, lest there be an uprising. Not only does Daniel survive, he is selected to top brass of the incoming administration. Much of this is due to his impeccable character and wisdom. But this, too, is by divine providence. This is unacceptable for those that lurk in the swamp. Then the presidents and princes sought to find occasion against Daniel concerning the kingdom, but they could find none occasion nor fault. Forasmuch as he was faithful, neither was there any error or fault in him. Daniel has been a stellar example of a God-honoring statesman. But now, he is well into his 80s, a prominent man in the gate, and notoriety throughout the empire. Wealth and power are his, yet not a skeleton in the closet. Notice, retirement is not in the cards, for there is no discharge in this war. He is, quote, "chiefest among them, and therefore he is their servant." Government was set up by God to reward the good and bring a sword to the evil. But when corruption sets in and righteousness subsides, justice disappears. Despite his impeccable character, wicked legislators devise iniquity. A corrupt DOJ, FBI, CIA, the entire judicial system, they are swift to shed innocent blood, to create trumped-up charges of entrapment. One thing they cannot nor will not allow is a man of true religion, a man of God. You have been listening to Words of the Daniel series, the book written of the prophet Daniel by one of his footmen. If you have any questions or comments, you can email us or order the book at oneofhisfootmen.org.
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5: 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He can no longer stand on his own or even leave his home to receive medical care. And when sirens sound and missiles fall, he doesn't have the time or the strength to reach safety. But once again, Christians are helping to save his life. Through the International Fellowship of Christians and Jews, a mobile clinic brings doctors and medicine right to Phineas's doorstep, providing care that he otherwise would not receive, especially during a time of war. Phineas said, "Christians saved my life during the Holocaust, and now again, they are helping me. As Israel's Holocaust Remembrance Day approaches, remember these precious children of God by lifting them up in prayer, asking for his protection, his comfort, and his peace. 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

0: The Pharisees were the Bible scholars of their day. They searched the scriptures, they studied the prophecies concerning the promised Messiah, and yet when he was right in front of them, they failed to recognize him. Is it possible that we could be biblically knowledgeable and yet spiritually blind like the Pharisees? Today on Truth for Life Weekend, Alistair Begg challenges us to take an honest look at our own response to the teaching of Jesus.
1: We turn this morning to John chapter 9, and we read from verse 39. We read these three verses, and then we'll pray and study them together. Jesus said, "For judgment I have come into this world, so that the blind will see, and those who see will become blind." Some Pharisees who were with him heard him say this and asked, "What, are we blind too?" Jesus said, "If you were blind, you would not be guilty of sin. But now that you claim you can see, your guilt remains." Father, with our Bibles open before us, we humbly ask that you will come and by the Holy Spirit teach us from the Bible. Show us our Savior and show us ourselves, Lord. And then match us up for your glory and for our good, we pray. In Jesus' name. Amen. In the British Parliament, when the time comes for its members to vote, they ring what is called the division bell. The division bell to which I refer is a bell that is sounded within the precincts of Parliament, calling the members to a vote. Something similar happens in Congress, but there is no special name for it. At least I checked yesterday, and there wasn't yesterday. And it means that the members have about 8 minutes to assemble themselves in the appropriate division lobby in order to vote for or against the resolution. And so the notion of the bell and the sounding of the bell immediately calls the question. And folks know it is decision time. I want to suggest to you that that is the most appropriate introduction that I can find for where we are this morning in relationship to these concluding verses of John chapter 9. Because by his coming into the world, Jesus, if you like, sounds the division bell. And this division is an inevitable division, and it is an unavoidable division. Indeed, the inevitable consequence of the coming of Jesus is just that division. To be confronted with the claims of Jesus is to find oneself at a crossroads. At a crossroads, one has to make a decision, and the way in which we turn defines so much that follows from it. And this division, we have learned, runs all the way through John's Gospel. Classically, in chapter 3 and in verse 18, we noted it earlier in this study in John 9, whoever believes in him is not condemned, but whoever does not believe stands condemned already because he has not believed in the name of God's one and only Son. So what we discover is simply this, that the inevitable consequence of the presence of Jesus in the world is a separation between those who claim to have religious insight, even though they are in fact spiritually blind, and those who, conscious of the fact that they are blinded by sin, pray that they might be given the sight of which the sin inherent in their nature has robbed them. And this contrast is clearly seen in this chapter. We have spent, obviously, the vast majority of time looking at the incident concerning the healing of the man born blind. This man was awakened to the fact of his spiritual blindness. He might have thought that his greatest need in life was in order to have his physical sight restored, which of course Jesus had done. But when all is said and done, Jesus seeks him out in order to ask him a question, the question that is found in verse 35, "Do you believe in the Son of Man?" And the response of the man is eager. He is genuinely interested. "Who is he, sir?" the man asks. "Tell me so that I may believe in him." And he stands in direct contrast to the Pharisees who refused to see what was right before their noses. They were the ones who claimed to have the sight, but they were in fact the ones who were blind to the truth. So I say to you again, to be confronted by the teaching of Jesus is to find oneself standing at a crossroads. And this is not a truth that is tucked away in corners of the Bible, but actually simply stands, as it were, in strategic positions all the way through the gospel records. I was talking with someone earlier this morning about a baby that was born on Friday, and I was thinking of all the joy that is in that, and people taking the little girl in their arms and making pronouncements about how her little features are and who she looks like and perhaps what she will become. And over the years, we have all engaged in that and observed that, and we've heard all kinds of things said about the children held in the arms of an older person. But none of us, I would suggest, have ever heard anybody take a child in their arms and say what Simeon said when he took the child Jesus in his arms on the occasion that Mary and Joseph brought him for dedication at the temple. Listen to what he said when he took the child Jesus in his arms. "This child is destined to cause the falling and rising of many in Israel, to be a sign that will be spoken against, so that the thoughts of many hearts will be revealed." What a strange thing to say about a baby. A thing that could be said really about no other child, for there is no other who fulfills the role that Jesus fills. But the Pharisees refused to see this, and they did not like the division that was suggested. Jesus had declared that he didn't come into the world to condemn the world. We saw that back in verse 17 of chapter 3, but he came to save. This is not some kind of contradiction. In verse 39, Jesus said, "For judgment I have come into this world." Some bright spark said, "Well, I thought he said that he didn't come for condemnation." That's exactly right. He didn't come for condemnation, but judgment is an inevitable consequence of the coming of Jesus. When the light shines, when the division bell sounds, as it were, those who come to the light find it to be the light of life, while those who refuse the light turn away into deeper darkness. Now, it is for this reason that I have said to you in the past what I remind you of again now, namely, that it is a dangerous thing to sit and listen to the preaching of the Bible in church. And the reason it is dangerous lies in the fact that if the teaching of the Bible, if the proclaiming of the good news does not soften your heart, it will harden your heart. If the teaching does not draw you to Christ, it will inevitably drive you from Christ. When you resist the truth, when it is made clear to you, you leave the preacher with only one option, namely, to try again, and the next time to try and say it even more plainly than before. And in doing so, the preacher then exposes the listener to the risk of a further rejection of the good news. And that listener never knows when that rejection will prove to be the point at which their heart is hardened beyond recovery. I say to you that if in listening you remain unconverted, you are in a dangerous, vulnerable position. That's the significance, is it not, of what we read as a sort of parallel passage in our scripture reading from Isaiah chapter 6. If you care to turn to it, I'll remind you of it. If you don't, I'll quote it for you. Most of us, when we read Isaiah 6, only go as far as verse 8. The declaration of God, the revelation of himself, the response of Isaiah in humility and in contrition and in penitence, the question of God, who will go for us and who will I send? The response of Isaiah, I'll go for you. Will I do? I will go for you. And then usually that becomes the basis of a missionary talk and calling people to serve Jesus and to go out and a very valid missionary talk it is. but it goes on to verse 9, because once Isaiah says he who is prepared to go, What a strange commission he receives. And God said, go and tell this people, be ever hearing, but never understanding, be ever seeing, but never perceiving. Make the heart of the people calloused, make their ears dull, close their eyes, otherwise they might see with their eyes, hear with their ears, understand with their hearts, and turn and be healed. What a strange thing to say. What a bizarre commission to be given to a prophet. How are we to understand that? Well, we're helped when we look at the five or so occasions in the New Testament where Isaiah 6 is quoted. But we're also helped by considering the way in which Isaiah responded to that commission. What did he do? Did he take that commission and say, okay, I get it. What I'm supposed to do is make the story so complicated that most people won't be able to get it. Make it so complex and so convoluted that folks will be going, oh, I don't understand that at all. No, he didn't do that. What did he do? He made a commitment to clarity and simplicity. So much so that in chapter 28 of Isaiah, the reaction of people to his prophetic ministry is to say, why is he treating us like kids? Verse 9 of Isaiah 28. Who is he trying to teach? To whom is he explaining his message? To children weaned from their milk? To those just taken from the breast? Why are you coming and speaking so plainly? Speaking as if we were children, talking to us in such ABC language. Well, you see, he understands that by teaching with this clarity and with this simplicity, the imperatives of 9 and 10 in chapter 6 become the inevitable outcome of his ministry. That if the word of God does not shine in to soften, it will shine and it will bake your heart and harden it. If the rain of God's word does not irrigate your soul and soften it up to receive the seed that is planted, it will harden it and make your heart like a corrugated tin roof. If God's word won't save you, what will? Some people are waiting for their own personal miracle, their own personal intervention. And what John tells us in chapter 12 is that even after Jesus had done all of these miraculous signs, still they did not believe in him. And then he goes on to quote exactly Isaiah chapter 6, verses 9 and 10. It's the same thing that you have in the story that Jesus tells of the rich man and Lazarus. Remember? And the rich man dies and goes to hell and looks over and can see Lazarus. It's a picture, it's a metaphor. And he cries out that there would be intervention in the lives of his brothers. And the response is, if there's no point in anybody going to your brothers, because if they will not listen to Moses and the prophets, then they will not listen, even though someone should rise from the dead. In other words, the confidence of heaven is in the scriptures. That's why James says, humbly, James 1:21, I think from memory, humbly accept the word planted in you that can save you. Today, if you hear God's voice, do not harden your hearts. If you think for a moment that you can hold the gospel as it is preached to you at arm's length in some kind of intellectual critical detachment, then your very posture reveals the blindness of your own mind. Jesus said, for judgment I have come into this world so that the blind will see and those who see will become blind. There is a division then that is inevitable. Then we come in verse 40 to the question asked by the Pharisees, which is a revealing question, insofar as it reveals how they saw themselves and it reveals how they viewed Jesus. Some Pharisees who were with him heard him say this and asked, "What are we blind to?" You're not suggesting that we're blind, are you, Jesus? You're not actually suggesting that we need to come to you so that we might have our sight restored. It doesn't occur to these characters that they could possibly be blind. It never does to people who are blind, you see. One of the indications of your blindness is that you don't think you're blind. The indication that you're on the way to sight is in the awareness that you're blind. Well, the first thing that the Bible does when the light shines is shows up the darkness. And when the light shines in and shows up our blindness, then we know unless someone makes me see, I am to remain forever blind. But the greatest blindness is the blindness that is wrapped up in religious formalism, such as represented here by these Pharisees. They regard themselves as the guides of the blind. You can read that in Romans 2. They regard themselves as a light that shines to those in the darkness. They regard themselves as instructors of the foolish. Paul mentions all of that when he is arguing to the point in Romans 3 where he says, "And so the whole world is accountable before God, whether you are a Gentile coming from that background or whether you are a Jew feeling yourself to be the custodians of all of this truth." And so it makes their question all the more striking, doesn't it? One can almost hear the sneer on their faces. What, are we blind too? Sense the smugness of their tone. Catch a flavor of the derision directed at Jesus. You can just see this. You know that horrible feeling when you're in a room somewhere and everybody else thinks they're in the know and they ask a question and they just are dissing you and they look at one another like, you know, and you just feel so small and so impoverished by it all. That's what they're doing. Or they're looking at one another going, we're blind too, are we, Jesus? Yeah. But blind they were. So blind, they didn't know how blind they were. They're like the man in Luke 18. Remember the wonderful parable Jesus tells of the Pharisee and the tax collector. And to those confident in their own righteousness and who look down on everybody else, Luke says in Luke 18, Jesus told a story. Context is clear, isn't it? To those who were confident in their own righteousness, to people who were sure they could see, to people who were dead certain that they were not the blind people, to those who were confident in their own righteousness and looked down on everybody else, all those poor people who can't see, Jesus told a parable. There were two men went up to the temple to pray. One was a Pharisee and the other a tax collector. The people nudging one another. Here we go. Good guy, bad guy. The classic Jesus story. There's a good fellow and a bad fellow. I wonder what this one's about. And the Pharisee stood up and prayed about himself. "God, I thank you, I'm not like other men. Robbers, evildoers, adulterers, like this tax collector here. After all, I fast twice a week, I give a tenth of all I get." People would be going, "That's pretty good, pretty good. Giving him marks out of 10. Jesus said, "But the tax collector stood at a distance. He would not even look up to heaven, but he beat his breast and said, 'God, have mercy on me, a sinner.'" And then the sting in the tail. Jesus says, "I tell you that this man, the tax collector, went home justified before God. For everyone who exalts himself, like the Pharisees, who think they can see, will be humbled. And whoever humbles himself will be exalted." Do you remember the Simeon statement now, holding the baby in his arms? What did he say? "This child is destined for the falling and rising of many in Israel. Until a man or a woman falls at the feet of Jesus and says, 'I am a blind man, I am a blind woman,' they will never rise to see." As long as we sit in the supercilious perspective of the religious formalist declaring, "You know, I have been around church for a long time. My uncle Jim gave me a Bible when we were married. I know that because I saw it just the other day. I hadn't seen it for years, but I know it's somewhere." You know, that all that kind of thing. "I'm so glad that I don't need to trust in Jesus. I'm so glad that I'm like the Pharisee in this story. I'm not like other men. And actually, I've really upped my contribution since I came here as well, although I don't expect you to know much about that." Jesus turns the whole thing on his head. Oh, you're not suggesting that we're blind, are you, Jesus? You see, our response to Jesus shows what we think of ourselves. And our response to Jesus shows what we think of Jesus. And what they think of Jesus is just actually that he is deluded, that he's a madman, that he's demon-possessed. We saw that before. It comes again in chapter 10. Why listen to him, they said. He's demon-possessed and raving mad. And that for me is one of the great and intriguing things. How it is that people continue to come and listen to the Bible being preached, and actually you've already made your decision concerning Jesus. You've decided that Jesus was either deluded or he was deceitful. Unless you move from one of those two positions to acknowledge that he is who he is, that he is the light of the world, and that those who follow him will not walk in darkness, then you walk out into a darkness that is just completely utter darkness. Now look at how Jesus answers. Verse 39, there's a division. Verse 40, there's a question. And verse 41, there's an answer. The answer that he gives is a puzzling answer. It's certainly not an easy little verse, is it? They were probably expecting Jesus to say, yes, you are a blind bunch, or no, of course you're not blind. You're the Pharisees. You have all the news strapped around your wrists and fastened on your forehead. You've got all the Old Testament scriptures right there, right at your hand. And they probably expected either a yes or a no. But instead of doing that, he does what he does so often. That is, he just reaches in and twists their noses a little bit by responding in what is a paradoxical fashion. Now, let me just quote to you a Phillips paraphrase of this verse, because I think it will help us get the sense of it. Phillips paraphrases verse 41, which here reads, if you were blind, you would not be guilty of sin, but now that you claim you can see, your guilt remains. It's like a really bad riddle, isn't it? You can say it to it 50, say it to yourself 15 times in a row and still not get it. But listen to how Phillips does it. If you were blind, returned Jesus, nobody could blame you. But as you insist, we can see, your guilt remains. If you were blind, you couldn't be held accountable for your ignorance. That's what he's saying. But since you insist, you can see, your guilt remains. And before their very eyes, Jesus has done what God alone can do. If they'd been without any understanding of spiritual things, then of course, there wouldn't have been blameworthy. But because they have a knowledge of this stuff, they're culpable because they are unwilling to see beyond the horizon, as it were, of the Old Testament.
0: 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That is Alistair Begg with a message titled, Are We Blind Too? We'll hear the conclusion of this message next weekend. Alistair mentioned today how dangerous it is to continually listen to God's Word preached while remaining unconverted. And if that describes you, I want to encourage you to visit our website, truthforlife.org/the story. There you'll find a brief video of Alistair explaining the gospel. You'll also find short series that address remaining questions you may have. You can watch or listen to as many of these messages as you'd like. 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And as we're learning, it's vitally important for us to teach God's Word with clarity and with relevance. 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I'm Bob Lapine. Thanks for studying the Bible with us. Meeting Jesus eventually brings us to a crossroads moment. Which way will we turn? Next weekend, we'll explore the options and their consequences. The Bible teaching of Alistair Begg is furnished by Truth for Life, where the learning is for living.
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5: When George Washington accepted command of the Continental Army, Americans were fighting a king and determined not to replace one form of unchecked power with another. Washington understood the difference between authority and ownership. In 1775, he declared, "When we assume the soldier, we do not lay aside the citizen." Even as commander of America's army, Washington remembered that he remained one of the people and that the power entrusted to him was never his to keep. He did not fight to rule America. He fought so Americans could govern themselves. Washington's example gave the young nation something more than victory. It gave America a standard for leadership. Those who hold power must remain accountable to the people they serve. Because in a free nation, leadership is not ownership. 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
15: On today's edition of Real Life Radio, Pastor Jack, now in a message called Until We Meet Again, continues a series called Anchored, a study in 1 Peter. Now, Peter was, of course, a disciple of Jesus Christ who later on became the leader of the first church. And throughout his ministry, Peter lovingly cared for others and faithfully pursued his passion to spread the gospel to everyone around him. Now, Peter understood the power of God's love, and he set an example for all true believers to live by. Now, in these final verses from chapter 5, Peter says farewell in a way that only he can, by lovingly directing us back to Jesus. With peace, hope, and confidence, he reminds us about heaven, where Jesus is preparing a place for us. So today, on day three of this message, Pastor Jack goes on to say that until we meet again in heaven, God will be providing for our lives, providing faithful people, providing unwavering confidence, lasting endurance, and eternal relationships. Our very soul and spirit is anchored in the existence of God himself. And now from his message called Until We Meet Again, here's pastor and Bible teacher Jack Hibbs.
8: Philippians 1:6 says, being confident of this very thing, that he who has begun a good work in you will complete it until the day of Jesus Christ. Someone say amen, please. That's awesome. When will this be over? When will it be over? The day that you're perfected. What day is that? The day that God finishes his work. What day is that? The day that he's complete. What day is that? The day that you start breathing in this world. Remember when I said, see ya. I'm saying goodbye to you. And in that instant, I'm arriving into the eternal kingdom of our great God and Savior, Jesus Christ. Everything's complete at that point. My sin nature's gone. I've been perfected in Christ at the moment of death. I'm completely set free. And I reflect him because of the work of the Holy Spirit. Theologically, God the Father has presented all this to us. God the Son came and died on the cross for your sins and mine and rose again from the dead to sanctify you and I to get us into heaven. The Holy Spirit's job, God the Holy Spirit, is to exalt God the Son in your life. That's what the Holy Spirit's for. To exalt the Son of God in your life. And part of that is for him to grow you up along the way until God is done perfecting you. And in that last moment, the Spirit of God is done and the Father calls you home. God the Father, God the Son, God the Holy Spirit, God at work in you, both to will and to do of his good pleasure, says the Bible. He'll never stop working in your life. He's committed. He won't stop. Real quick. One of the greatest pictures in the New Testament of this is so beautiful. It's John chapter 20. Jesus is now resurrected from the dead. And all of the confusion, all of the Sunday morning stuff's going on. And it's very cute. Look at John chapter 20. We'll read it together. John 20 verse 3. It says, Peter, now John, this is John's gospel. John wrote this. He's going to talk about himself. John always talks about himself as the disciple whom Jesus loved. Isn't that great? You should talk the same way, by the way. I'm Jack, the disciple whom Jesus loved. Well, what makes you so confident? Oh, nothing about me, I'll tell you that. Just like I gave him that water, God gave me grace. God reached out and touched my life. It's God who gave me the gospel. God told me about his son, Jesus. Okay, God saved me. God died on the cross for me. God rose again from the dead for me. God did it all. Okay, so in his work, I'm confident. And he loves, it's his nature. So he loves me. Just let that settle in upon you for a moment, that how God loves you. You say, man, pastor, so many people hate me in my company. They hate me in the park. The team can't stand me. I don't even know why I'm on the team. They hate me. Hey, listen, if everybody hates you, it might be true. Maybe everybody hates you. It might be true. God loves you. Okay? Peter therefore went out, and the other disciple, that's John, and were going to the tomb. So they both ran together, and the other disciple, that's John, outran Peter, so now he's bragging, and came to the tomb first. And he, that's John, stooping down and looking in, saw the linen cloths lying there, yet he, John, did not go in. So John's, if you've been to Jerusalem and that the tomb that's in the garden, it's big. And the stone that was rolled from that door is huge. The track for the stone's massive. The height of the stone, the doorways. Anyway, he's looking in. This is John. Watch what Peter does. Then Simon Peter, remember, according to church history, Peter's a very big individual, a very big Jew, like Tevye, and Fiddler on the Roof big, right? Big Jew, fisherman, burly, running. He's running. And he's got leather sandals on. Then Simon Peter came following him and went into the tomb. Seems as though he didn't seem to stop at all. And he saw the linen cloths lying there. Look at this. And the handkerchief. John never saw that part. Thank God Peter went all the way in. Because Peter sees the handkerchief that had been around his head, not lined with the linen cloths, but folded together in a place by itself. So listen, when they went to put Jesus in the tomb, they wrapped his body in linen from his toes to his neck. They wrapped him. Okay? And then they took a separate wrapping and wrapped his head. It's the normal custom. John's looking, doesn't see everything. Peter falls in there, looks around, and there's a treasure. There is a neatly folded head cloth. That head cloth is about this big, people. So about 2 feet wide and about 18 inches wide. Why does the Holy Spirit, the author of the Bible, point this out? Because when a Jewish carpenter was working on a project, every day that he was working on the project, when it was time to go home, he would take his head wrapping, which was his sweat cloth, his sweat rag, and he would put it on top of the project. He'd go home. It meant, keep your hands off my project. I'm working on it. It's not done yet. It's covered up. He'd come back the next morning, take it off, either put that thing around his waist or put it through a loop on his hip, and he'd go to work. End of day, guess what happens? He puts the thing back on the project. When the carpenter was satisfied with the project, and when the project was all done to the satisfaction of that carpenter, he took the cloth, wiped his brow all off, and took it and folded it neatly and took it away from the project and set it down so that if anybody came in to see what's available at the shop or at the store or whatever's going on, it was announced, oh, wow, look, he must have just finished this. It's all done. How do you know? Because his handkerchief's now folded over here. He's done. It's all done. Listen, two things. When Jesus died on the cross, he said, it's finished. Remember, paying the debt of your sin, paying the invoice. Satan had an invoice, so to speak, against you. You owed the universe in sin debt. Jesus pays that with his blood and says, it's finished. But there's one more finishing. In John chapter 20, when that cloth was pulled off to the side, listen, this is the kind of finish that gets us started. Everything's been prepared. Now, let's go. Let's do this. The finished cloth signifies this. All that is needed for man to be saved is completed. So go tell the world. So let's get going. And that's what Peter's communicating to his precious flock. This will be the second and final consideration, verses 12 to 14. God will provide for you, my friend. He'll not only finish what he started, he'll provide for you. And this is how he does it. In verse 12, we learn that he provides for you and I, faithful brethren, faithful brothers and sisters in Jesus. Verse 12 says, by Salvanus. This is a wonderful man of God, a servant of God. He had worked with Paul the Apostle. He worked with Barnabas. He worked with John. He worked with Mark. And he's here working with Peter. A very faithful man. A man that a church can't function without. Men and women just like this. God will be faithful to bring you, not many, you don't need many. God will bring you faithful brothers and sisters in Christ in your walk, in your experience with God. Sometimes to encourage you, sometimes to rebuke you, sometimes to hold your hand, sometimes to renew you. But they're faithful. And beautifully, Peter calls him a brother as he considers him. We also learn this, that in verse 12, that God will provide for you unwavering confidence. He says that they're exhorting and testifying that this is the true grace of God. What is Peter saying? In summation, he's saying this, everything I have said to you, every testimony, every argument I've given to you, it's for this reason. This is the true grace of God. The true grace of God is a reference that it is the grace that will begin you in your life all the way through to the end. Grace in the beginning, grace at the ending, grace of God all the way through. And all of my cult friends laugh at how dependent you and I are upon God's grace. Oh, you gracers. That's what they nickname us. You know that. Gracers. Oh, you gracers. You can't do anything without the grace of God. That's right. That's right. You should pay close attention to that, friend, because that's how you get to heaven. By the grace of God. Not by your works. What a tremendous strength. The true grace of God. It's going to get you all the way through. And then finally, we look at this, and it's the providing a lasting endurance. Providing a lasting endurance. He says it's this grace in which you stand. The grace in which you stand. All the way through. So what does this mean? It means that God's grace has got you tied to this pillar, which is the gospel of God. And it's God's grace that's going to keep you there until the hour comes. You need to know that. Right now, because you're healthy or you're okay and you're not nearing the hour, you're not worried about it. There are a lot of people that get all anxious because their death is coming. They're freaking out and panicking. And then there's the Christian, or maybe that's even the Christian, and he's still panicking about it. And then you come and you give them the word of God, and then you see them from the inside out calm down. You see them be reminded of God's grace, and it's yes, yes, Lord, yes. I got to hold a young man in this church for, I don't know, a little over an hour. It was too painful for him to lay down, so I just held him in City of Hope. Just got a chair opposite him, and he had his head up here, and I was just holding him up because it was in less pain holding him, and we just holding them, and I'm talking scripture into his ear, and praying with him, and just talking and talking, and then you just that there's just that last moment, and it's the stillness, great stillness, and you sense the curtain open. As it were, of eternity. And that young man goes home to Jesus. We're stuck with the body. And he's gone from it. That hour approaches in your life. God will be there. Christian, I promise you, God will be there. And people will think something's wrong with you. They're all freaking out, but they're not the ones dying. You're the one dying, and you're the one that's got peace. Only God can do that. The God of the Bible. The God of Abraham, Isaac, and Jacob. That's what he does.
17: 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And now, let's get back to today's message. Once again, here's Pastor Jack.
8: She who is in Babylon, elect together with you, greets you, and so does Mark, my son. She, the word she here, is church. It's the church. Babylon is Rome. You probably read other stories about it. Go ahead. It's Peter's writing from Rome. Peter's going to die in Rome. And the first century church, they referred to Babylon or Rome as being Babylon. She's the church who is in Rome, elect together with you. Listen, elect together, elect. Did you know, listen, God, did you know this? Based upon the doctrine of election, God does this. Based on predestination, okay, watch this. God's foreknowledge, in his foreknowledge, God has predestination, and based on that is the doctrine of election. They all dovetail together. So what does that mean? What does that mean? Here's what it means. That God knows those who are going to heaven and those that are going to hell. He knows who they are. Did you hear what I'm saying this carefully? He knows who they are. God does not live in a time zone. He's eternal. So let me ask you this. When did you, according to God, when did you say yes to Jesus Christ, according to God? The answer is in eternity. If you looked at God's watch today, his watch says eternity on it. Are you with me? He doesn't live in this time zone. So if God knows all things and he knows the future before it ever happens, he knows that when the gospel goes out, before the universe was ever created, before Genesis 1:1 ever happened, he knew that when the gospel would go out, that there would be people who would say yes to it and those who would say no to it. Those who would say yes to the gospel, that God in his foreknowledge has predestined those who believe. He doesn't make them believe. He doesn't bend your arm into heaven. He knows in advance. So when the gospel is preached in a crowd like this, there are some people who say, I don't need that. The reason why you think you don't need it is because you're not chosen by God. Well, what if I want to be? If you want to be, then God knew in eternity that you'll change your mind and say yes to him. So did God know I changed my mind in eternity? Yes. So what am I going to do next? I don't know. Ha! I don't need to know. God knows. Say, well, I don't want anything to do with heaven. Don't worry about it. You'll have nothing to do with heaven. I don't want to be with these people. You're not going to be. Do you understand? He doesn't force anybody. But his foreknowledge, every time you read about predestination in the Bible, there's something that precedes predestination, and it's the word foreknowledge. 1 Peter 1, verse 2. 1 Peter 1, verse 2.

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4: Do you have the absolute confidence that you would enter into the paradise, heaven of God himself? Do you know why Jesus died on the cross and what that achieved? Do you know why he had to be resurrected from the dead for you to make it to heaven? Will you pass the test of knowing him? Today, maybe today, you're saying, I want Jesus Christ to take control of my life. I want my sins forgiven. I want to start over. I want to give my life to him. Can you put your hand up as I look? Others, please be praying. If God is speaking to your heart, obey him. Put your hand high if that's you today. God bless you. Anyone else? You can put your hand down. Anyone else? God bless you. Those of you who raised your hands, can you, in your own words to him right now, he's listening, you just tell him, Lord, I'm coming to you right now, and I'm asking you to forgive me, and I'm asking you to wash me afresh. Jesus, your Bible says you died on the cross for my sins. I heard that today, and that you rose again from the dead. The resurrection of Jesus Christ, an epic historical fact that's no longer a legend for me today. I'm receiving that truth for my own life. And I'm asking you, God, to change me from the inside out and to give me a brand new life, please. I am tired and I'm convicted. I've sinned and I need you. In Jesus' name, you can put your hands down. Everyone, this is going to be 1 second longer. Heads down. Christians, be praying. If you know, as the Bible says, these things have been written that you might know you have eternal life. If you're a born again Christian, leaning solely upon the blood of Christ and the grace of God today, will you raise your hand? You can put your hands down. As we end this book today, if that separation concerns you, we had some people in here today raise their hand to accept Christ. We had a lot of people in here today raise their hands because they have already accepted Christ. Maybe you're here today and you couldn't do both. I just want you to know that there'll be a day when God will do that. I'm a mere worthless little man. He is the great shepherd of the sheep. And there'll be a day coming when he separates the sheep from the goats. And I pray for you that you would have a changed heart and mind and come to the grace of Almighty God through our Lord and Savior Jesus Christ. And all God's people said, Amen.
5: 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We're glad you took the time to be with us today. And the great mystery? Well, that's the love of Jesus Christ. It passes all human comprehension. And to love Jesus is absolute heaven on earth. Until We Meet Again is part of Pastor Jack's series called Anchored, a study in 1 Peter. It's a series that takes us through the life and times of the Apostle Peter, whose love for Jesus Christ carried him through some great persecution, and whose compassion for others still inspires us today. 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
2: The U.S. and Canada continue to wrangle over trade and tariffs. The U.S. now targeting $20 billion worth of Canada's goods for 50% tariffs. Right away, Canada came back with what Prime Minister Mark Carney said would be a dollar-for-dollar response on U.S. goods. The Energy Department is investing $500 million to modernize a major steel facility in Middletown, Ohio, to try and bolster the economy and manufacturing. More on that from correspondent Richard Boyd.
10: The Trump administration says the project will protect 2,300 American jobs and strengthen the domestic supply chain. Cleveland Cliffs plans to upgrade its blast furnace, generate electricity from mill gases, and recycle industrial byproducts. Supporters call it a step toward restoring U.S. manufacturing and reducing dependence on foreign suppliers, while acknowledging taxpayers shouldn't have to subsidize the industry forever. Richard Boyd reporting.
2: Also at SRNnews.com, some war observers believe that President Trump's words could be nearly as influential as military force in challenging Iran's ruling regime.
11: Analysts say President Trump should spotlight the mullah's brutality, corruption, and hypocrisy, including the privileged lives of regime elites abroad. They argue that stronger communication tools, including efforts to bypass internet blackouts, could help Iranians organize and resist. Supporters believe exposing Tehran's propaganda may be critical to turning public anger into a movement for freedom. Ken Lorman reporting.
2: New CDC figures highlighted by the administration show a sharp decline in overdose deaths in 2025. Supporters say the numbers prove President Trump's border and cartel crackdown is saving lives. Synthetic opioid deaths fell by 22% last year. This is SRN News.
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13: Hi, this is Chris. Welcome to Odyssey. We're just getting ready for a time of wonder, excitement, and discovery. So why don't you get the whole family together and join us for another exciting adventure in Odyssey.

0: You Vance?
1: That depends. You Murray?
0: Yeah.
1: You're late.
0: It took me 10 minutes to find this place. What's up with you wanting to meet in an alley?
1: I like it when my clients only have one escape route.
0: Clients? Escape route? Yeah, the guys on the team told me you were a little intense.
1: You've no idea. This is about money. I'm always intense about money. What do you want?
0: We want to make sure the Owls lose their next 3 games. If they do, our team will win the conference title.
1: 3 games, huh? Well, that's gonna cost you extra.
0: I got the money. Here's half. You'll get the rest when they've lost those games.
1: Well, let me count it here. Yeah. All right. Yeah, that's fine.
0: Now tell me how you're gonna make them lose.
1: Oh, I never discuss my methods with a client.
0: Well, you better start discussing something. I can't go back and tell them I paid you and didn't get some information.
1: Look at you. Well, you want information? Tell them to watch the owl.
0: Watch the owl? That's it? Not watch for the itching powder I put in their shorts before the game? Or watch how their best player gets handcuffed to a fire hydrant in Albuquerque?
1: Whoa, whoa, whoa. That's amateur stuff. I'm dealing in advanced psychology.
0: Watch the owl.
1: That's right. Prepare to be amazed.
2: Listen to me, team. To shoot the ball through the hoop, you must be shot through the hoop yourself. Be the ball. Be the hoop. Be the scoreboard, increasing by 2 after you shoot yourself through yourself. Are you with me?
3: Are
2: you with me?
4: Yeah!
2: Can you imagine yourself victorious tonight?
4: Yeah!
2: Keep that image in your heads. Even if we lose, you can see yourself as the true victors you are in the game of life.
5: That's right. All right.
6: Let's go.
5: Where's our mascot? Who's got the owl? Pete? Brad went for it. Oh, well, what's taking him so long?
7: I don't know.
8: Right. Pete, listen, guys. The owl. It's gone. It's not in the case.
7: What?
8: It's not in the locker room. I've looked everywhere.
7: Gone?
9: No, this is bad. That owl has been at every Odyssey game for the past 50 years. Odyssey has never won without rubbing it on the head before playing.
7: Oh, no, guys, what are we going to do?
2: Wait, everyone. All right. You can be your own mascot. Rub your own heads.
5: It's not a big deal.
9: Ryan's right. It's not a big deal. I'm wearing the socks.
5: The what?
9: The socks. The same socks I've worn during all of our other games. And every time we won. I haven't even washed them.
8: Yeah, and I've got the lucky penny in the toe of my shoe.
5: You're what? Oh, okay, never mind. That's great. I'm sure the lucky penny and the petrifying socks will make all the difference.
2: All right, team. You are winners, no matter what happens on the court, right?
4: Right.
10: All right.
4: Yeah.
10: Let's get it!

0: Do not despair, my team. Losing 78 to 72 is nothing to be ashamed of.
1: I guess.
0: Pure victory is the most elusive prize of all. Like shooting stars or photographic evidence of Bigfoot.
1: What?
0: I will leave you with that. Practice tomorrow, 3:30.
2: Will you just throw me a towel, please?
3: That was ridiculous. We played like a nursery school soccer team.
1: We were just off our game. It happens. We'll do better next time.
3: It happens? Are you nuts, Brad? We are off our game if we lost to a better team, and Waynestown isn't.
2: No, it's not.
4: Yeah.
3: You know why we lost?
1: Why?
4: Because the coach kept me on the bench the whole game?
3: No, because we had 24 turnovers. 24.
4: Oh.
3: We've never had that many. And 12 missed free throws? Guys, we weren't focused out there. We were sloppy.
2: I blame myself.
4: There is one good thing that came out of this loss.
3: What?
4: Now I can change my socks. Okay, I don't get it. How does a fake owl just disappear from a display case? Nobody knows what happened to it. Principal Vogler is ready to call in the FBI.
3: Look, I don't care about that mangy owl. I'm more worried about our game. Hang on, Pete. I gotta get my math book.
4: Okay.
2: Math book.
4: You dropped a piece of paper.
2: What?
4: This fell out when you opened your locker. Here. Are you getting love notes?
3: No. I have the owl. Bring me 40 crisp $1 bills or you will never see it again.
4: A ransom note?
3: This is ridiculous. I don't even want the owl.
4: You know, if the whole team chips in, that's only about $4 a person.
3: Not a chance. I'm not giving in to extortionists. Forget about it. The point is, we have to focus on our game.
4: Right. Though, $40 isn't a lot of money.
3: Ugh, stop it, Pete. We're not giving in to the owl nappers, no matter what happens.
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3: I can't believe we lost to Odenton.
1: It is their home court.
4: But we beat them by 40 last year.
1: They're all shorter than us. It's like losing to the national team of Lilliput.
4: Are we scheduled to play them?
1: It's a literary reference, Pete. Gulliver's Travels?
4: If he travels, then the ref should blow the whistle.
1: Oh, never mind.
3: We didn't want to win the game enough. That's all.
4: I don't think that's it.
3: Well, then what is it? And if you bring up that missing owl...
4: Well, never mind. You're right. We didn't want it enough. What time is practice?
3: 4:30.
4: Ah, good. Just enough time to run home and get a bite to eat.
3: Okay, see you then.
0: Ryan, Pete.
3: Yeah, Coach?
2: Hey.
0: We got some bad news today. Tony was injured.
3: What?
4: How?
0: He pulled a hamstring playing flag football in gym. He's out for tomorrow's game against Connellsville. Pete, you should be ready to step in.
4: You mean I might play?
0: Very likely. Unless you prefer sitting on the bench?
4: No, I'm in.
0: That makes our practice today all the more important.
4: I'll be there early.
0: I'll see you then.
3: I can't believe this.
4: No.
3: He's our best point guard. Why does this have to happen right before the Connellsville game?
4: That's what we all want to know.
3: Well, what do you mean?
4: Ryan, we've lost twice to teams we should have beaten. Now we've lost our starting point guard for the biggest game of the year.
3: Oh, no. Don't say it.
4: We need the owl.
3: Oh, come on. That's silly superstition. What is that?
4: Your locker is ringing.
3: That doesn't make any sense. I don't have a cell phone.
4: Look at the screen and see who's calling.
3: It says unknown number.
4: Answer it.
3: Hello?
6: This is your last chance to get the owl before the big game. bring the money to the dumpster behind the library at 4:30 today.
3: Not a chance. And thanks for the cell phone.
6: Hold on to it. You'll need it. And come alone.
3: But who are...
4: It's him?
3: Yeah.
4: He gave you instructions?
3: Doesn't matter. I'm not going.
4: What were the instructions?
3: Take the money to the dumpster behind the library at 4:30.
4: That's easy. I'll do it.
3: Not a chance. Besides, it's during practice.
4: I'll be a little late.
3: You heard the coach. You're playing for Tony tomorrow night. We're gonna need you to win.
4: We need more than me to win, Ryan. We need that owl.
3: Oh, I give up. Take the phone and do whatever you want.
4: Anybody around? It's 4:30. I'm here. Hello?
6: Do you have the money?
4: Yeah. Do you have the owl?
6: Do I have the owl? Just put the money on the ground under the dumpster.
4: Okay. Done. Where's the owl?
6: Hey, forget it. The deal's off.
4: What? Why?
6: Because you didn't follow the rules.
4: What rules?
6: I told you to come alone.
4: What are you talking about? I am alone.
6: Look behind you.
4: What are you... Who's there? Come out! Now!
7: Did you make the exchange?
4: Brad! What are you doing here?
8: Oh, it's not just me. Hey, what's up,
9: Pete? How's it going? Where's the owl now?
4: What are you guys doing here?
8: We figured we could jump the guy after the exchange was made.
9: Yeah!
4: You brought the entire basketball team?
8: Well, everybody but Ryan.
0: This is bad, Ryan. When I told the team to be like birds, I didn't expect them to fly the coop. Where is everyone?
3: I think I know. I'll take care of it, Coach.
0: Well, there's no point wasting our time. Let's work on our triangle offense. Which is much like the life cycle of the monarch butterfly.
3: Right.
0: You are a caterpillar. You are a pupa. You are the butterfly.
3: Okay.
0: Now, let's try it.
4: We're doomed, Mr. Whittaker. Doomed, doomed, doomed.
10: I think rah, rah, rah is the usual cheer.
4: I'm being realistic. There's no way we can beat Connellsville now.
3: Pete. Hey, Mr. Whittaker.
10: Hi, Ryan.
4: Hey, Ryan.
3: So, I guess you bonehead skipped practice to get that owl back?
4: Yeah, and now we never will.
3: Nah, not true. I've got a surprise for you.
4: What?
3: Well, let's see. Ta-da!
10: Oh.
4: What is it?
3: It's a stuffed owl.
4: That isn't our stuffed owl.
3: I know, but it's an owl. We can start a new tradition. Who says it has to be the same one?
4: That doesn't even look like our mascot. It's not even realistic.
3: Neither was the old one. It was purple, for crying out loud.
4: Does it even talk?
3: Yes, listen.
11: Who are you?
4: Give me a break. That's not going to inspire us to win.
3: Why not? You said we needed something to rally around, so...
4: That's right. The real owl. Not a cheap substitute. See you at the slaughter later.
3: Well, bye.
10: Bye.
3: Oh, what can I do, Mr. Whittaker?
10: Hmm?
3: I don't want to give in to the owl napper or the team superstition.
10: Well, it's tough to pick morale back up once it slips this far. It's like the child who can't sleep without her favorite doll. Parents know better, but they'll still turn the house upside down to find it.
3: Now I'm afraid we won't beat Connellsville if I don't get that owl back.
10: Losing to Connellsville isn't the worst thing that's ever happened.
3: It is to me. This is my year as the team captain, Mr. Whittaker. I don't want my legacy to be a bunch of losses because of a kidnapped owl.
10: What about Principal Vogler or Coach Fay?
3: They don't understand what it's doing to the team. We're running out of time.
10: Well, I'm sorry, Ryan. I don't know what to suggest. I guess the question is, how far are you willing to go to help your team win?
3: That's what I have to decide.
4: Hey, Ryan, have you heard from the kidnapper yet?
3: You're the one who has his cell phone.
4: It hasn't rung, except for some guy who wanted to order pizza, which is what I wish I had now. This sandwich looks like paper.
3: It is paper. Lift the bread.
4: Gross!
3: Somebody put a picture in your sandwich?
4: It's the owl, with one wing missing.
3: How did he put a picture in your sandwich? Our owl napper, someone at this school.
4: There's a note on the back. It says, tonight, the sidewalk in front of Finneman's Market. Ryan alone. Bring the phone.
3: Me? No way. I'm going to talk to the principal. Somebody on the cafeteria staff has to be in on this.
4: Talk to no one or the owl is gone forever. 6 o'clock sharp.
3: 6 o'clock? But the game is at 6:30.
4: You have to do it, Ryan. It's Connellsville. We need this game or we're done for the year. Is that what you want?
3: No, but... Give me the phone.
4: You'll do it?
3: What choice do I have?
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12: 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We always love hearing from you.
3: All right, I'm here. Come on out. Oh, finally. Hey, can we make this quick? I have a game in 20 minutes.
6: Oh, listen to you dictating the terms of this negotiation. Well, if you want to make it quick, you better hurry. You've wasted my time, so I'm going to waste some of yours. There's an old wooden scooter leaning against the lamppost next to you. See it?
3: Yeah.
6: Now get on it.
3: What? Why?
6: Just do what I say.
3: All right. Okay, I'm on the scooter.
6: Now ride down to Hal's Diner.
3: Oh, okay.
6: And be quick about it.
13: Ah! Remember, a layup drill is like the mighty salmon laying its eggs.
0: Pete.
4: Yeah, Coach.
0: Where is Ryan?
4: He'll be here soon.
0: He better be.
3: All right, I'm at Hal's Diner. Where are you?
6: Go inside Hal's Diner.
3: You're in Hal's Diner?
6: Just go.
3: Okay, I'm in. Where are you?
6: Go up to the customer at the end of the counter. And without talking to him, eat a spoonful of his soup.
3: You gotta be kidding. I'm not doing that.
6: Oh, really? Because I have someone here with me who would like to ask you to reconsider.
3: What? Who?
6: Who is right? Listen to this.
14: Let's go, Odyssey!
3: Okay, I'll do it.
15: Hey, what are you doing with my spoon? Hey, are you crazy? That's my soup!
3: I'm really sorry, sir. I gotta go. Good soup, though. Good choice.
15: Come back.
3: Done.
6: Nicely done. Now, head to the movie theater and go see Princess Baba and the Squishy Goo Goo Pies.
3: Anything but that.
6: Do it.
4: Come on.
0: I need to finalize our strategy for the game. Where is Ryan?
4: He'll be here, Coach. Don't worry.
3: Hi, which theater is Princess Baba showing in?
15: That would be Theater 2, right through that door.
3: Thanks.
15: Ticket?
3: I'm not staying. I actually think I left my owl in there.
15: What?
3: Gotta go. What now?
6: All right. Walk to the very front row and shout loudly. Princess Baba is really the twin of Prince Jessup.
3: I can't do that. That'll ruin the movie for everyone.
6: I know. How do you know that? Never mind. Just hurry.
3: Princess Baba is the twin of Prince Jessup.
6: Now, I want you to head to the barbershop.
3: I have to get to the game now.
6: After the barbershop.
16: When everyone understands for the national anthem.
3: Where's Ryan?
4: I don't know.
3: Excuse me?
17: Hello, young fella. Need a haircut?
3: Yeah, I'm supposed to tell you to cut it in the owl style.
17: Ah, you're the one. Okay, sit down.
4: Wait a minute. By the way, what is the owl style?
14: Oh, it's a single stripe down the center of your head. I don't know where you kids get these ideas.
4: Aww. Cut away. Hey, boys, help me.
0: All right. We cannot wait for our captain any longer. It's time to get out there and play.
4: We can't do it without Ryan. Please, coach.
0: No. We're in danger of forfeiting. Let's get out there.
18: I'm here. I've got it.
2: It's Ryan.
0: Ryan?
4: Oh, wait, coach. It's the owl.
0: So it is.
8: How did you get it? And what's it with your hair?
4: Yeah.
18: Forget that. Just push the button and rub its head. Hurry.
8: Wait, do it quick.
18: All right. Do it.
8: Here goes.
4: Let's go. Well, good enough for me.
8: Yeah, me too.
18: Now, come on, you guys. Let's win.
0: All right. Be the

0: The final score, Connellsville 53, Odyssey 52.
1: Another loss.
2: We had the owls.
1: This was the big one, guys.
2: I don't understand.
1: We rubbed its head and everything.
3: Good game, boys. We'll talk about this at our last meeting tomorrow.
1: Sorry, guys. I blew it.
2: We all blew it.
4: So, what can I do for you boys? Ice cream has been known to take away some of the sting, if not the pain. Tell you what, it'll be my treat.
1: No thanks.
2: I'm not hungry either, Mr. Whitaker.
4: Well, I understand.
2: I don't get it. We got the owl back in time. You should have made a difference, right?
1: Oh, it made a difference. All that running around threw me off my game. It got me in trouble with the coach.
2: But it wasn't supposed to end like that.
4: Now, I think you guys are looking at this from the wrong direction.
2: What do you mean?
4: Well, let me start with a few statistics from the Odyssey Middle School basketball records.
1: Okay.
4: In the time since the team adopted the pat the owl on the head before the game tradition, the team has lost almost as many games as it won.
2: Really?
4: Some years they had more wins, some years they had more losses. So it'd be easy to conclude the owl didn't really impact the outcome of the game.
2: What are you saying about our owl, Mr. Whitaker?
4: The owl is a mascot, Pete. Mascots are meant to be a symbol of the team unity and encouragement. It reminds you to play your best to win, to be gracious if you lose, and that what you're doing on the court connects you with all the basketball players who came before you.
2: Does all that?
4: Well, that's what it's supposed to do. It's a symbol that points to something else, something more important than itself. For example, a cross on a necklace can be a wonderful reminder of the sacrifice Jesus made for us. It's meant to point to him. But what happens if people start worshiping that cross, or if they think by wearing it, they'll have good luck or won't get hurt?
1: They'll wind up pretty confused if they don't have good luck or if they get hurt.
4: That's right, because they put their faith in the symbol rather than what the symbol pointed to.
2: I get it. Some of us got so obsessed about the owl that we lost our focus on practicing hard and playing well as teammates, like Ryan said.
4: Exactly. Like the good team captain he is, he tried to get the rest of you to understand that.
2: But we didn't. Okay, you were right, Ryan. We were all a bunch of boneheads.
1: We'll do better next year.
4: I'm sure you will.
2: But I'd still like to know who the owl napper was. It's not right that he'll get away with this.
4: He won't.
1: How do you know that?
4: Because I had a chat with one of the cafeteria staff.
2: The note on my sandwich.
4: Right. The cafeteria worker thought it was a prank, but was pretty upset when he found out what was really going on.
1: So, who was the owl napper?
4: You'll have to ask Coach Fang.
5: Welcome, Vance, to the first of your 21 days of detention.
6: Look, Principal Vogler made me give back all the money. I don't know why I have to serve detention.
5: Consider yourself fortunate. The police take a dim view of theft and distortion.
6: You mean extortion?
5: Whatever. To begin with, you are going to scrub all of the lockers in the boys' locker room.
6: Oh, I thought I was intense. This is going to be a long detention.
5: Yes, it will be. Repeat after me. Wax off. Wax off.
6: You're kidding, right?
5: Seriously. Wax off. Wax off.
6: Wax on, wax off.
5: A wax on, a wax off.
6: Wax on, wax off.
7: Well, time will tell if Vance really learned his lesson. 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In the Old Testament book of Hosea, chapter 14, God's messenger proclaims that nothing made by man has the power to help anyone. 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But when we start to think that certain traditions can really help us, we're in danger of replacing the true God with a false one. And that's a pretty silly thing to do. Almost as silly as paying a ransom for a stuffed owl.
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17: 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Been tough in class today? Now, Miss Harbor teaches something new every day, and the class, for the most part, learns something new every day. Today, however, Miss Harbor is trying to teach the class to think differently. This is a much more difficult prospect.
19: Marcia, it's not a problem that you can solve in the normal way. In fact, there's not one single answer.
20: There's more than one answer?
19: There are several, CJ. Perhaps many.
21: My head hurts.
19: You must all quit trying to come up with the right answer and think about the question in a different way. Let's go over it again. Remember, the three steps for problem solving are, number one, state the problem. Number two, consider the options. And then number three, evaluate the possible result. Ned, Please state the problem for the class.
15: Well, the assignment says we must get food to a small village in the mountains.
19: Now, that was the assignment, but that is not stating the problem. You must ask questions before you can truly understand the problem. Stacy, ask some questions that will help us.
16: Well, what kind of food do they need?
19: Excellent.
16: Who is the food for? Oh,
19: wonderful, Marcia.
22: How far away is the village?
19: Very good, CJ. What if we did not think through these things, spent a lot of money to buy wagon loads of corn, we then get it to the village, only to discover that they have lots of corn. Corn is everywhere. What they really needed was, say, milk for the children. All of that time and money and effort would have been a waste.
15: How embarrassing would that be?
19: Okay, I have an idea. I was going to give this to you in a few weeks, but I think it may be needed now. A new assignment. Write this down now. Number one, this is due Friday at the beginning of class. Number two, I want each of you to bring in everything you will need to successfully complete a treasure hunt.
21: Treasure hunt?
19: Yes, Goose.
22: Now you're talking.
19: Number three, you must be able to carry it all on your backs. And number four, you are not to discuss your plans with anyone else but me. The one who is the best prepared will get 100 points. The rest of the class will get a zero.
21: Wow, that doesn't seem fair.
23: Well, we've never had an assignment like this before.
22: Winner takes all. I like it.
15: Well, Tiffany, aren't we smug? What makes you think you'll win?
22: I'm a Rockler. Trust me, I know about treasure.
23: What's smug? What does smug mean?
22: It means she thinks she's right and she's being snotty about it. You'll see. Just wait.
23: Oh, she did it again, didn't she?
15: Indeed, she did.
23: Smug alert! What? What?
19: All right, class, that's enough.
22: Miss Harbor?
19: Yes, CJ?
22: I would just like to apologize now for getting the 100 points.
16: No chance of that, Mr. Big Talker.
19: Did you all write down the directions exactly as I gave them to you?
24: Yes, Miss Harbor.
19: Good. Now, please begin your list of items or your list of questions, but do not talk to anyone but me about your plans.
16: This is going to be fun.
23: I don't want a zero.
17: Well, the whole class was strangely preoccupied with this new project. It's all they wanted to talk about, but they couldn't talk about it. So, later on the way home, that's what they talked about.
23: I don't like it. Everybody but one will lose.
22: Guess that's life.
16: Well, let's see how tough you are when I win and you lose and I make you cry like a little girl.
22: Oh, no chance of that.
23: I want to pick blueberries.
15: Well, I don't. I always get sick when we pick blueberries.
22: Marcia, will that make you feel better?
21: Maybe. Yeah.
22: Well then, let's pick blueberries.
15: Oh, of course let's pick blueberries. Who listens to Ned anyways?
16: I'll catch up later. I'm taking a basket of cookies over to Eunice McGruff. Anyone want to come?
15: Eunice McGruff? She's back?
22: Yep, back to stay. Moved into the mansion with Miss Collins.
15: You're taking a welcome basket to Eunice McGruff?
21: Yes. Why not?
15: Well, she's mean, and she hates kids, and she hates me. She's mean!
16: Could that have anything to do with your breaking her vase?
15: Oh, Goose! Smug alert!
23: Smug alert! Wow!
16: Everybody new to town gets a basket of cookies. That's my rule. Anyone want to come?
22: No, thanks.
15: Not me!
21: She sounds kind of scary. I don't want
23: to
21: go.
23: Sorry! I got a treasure hunt to get ready for. We can't talk about it. I shouldn't have said that.
15: You can talk about the project. You just can't talk. Oh, I give up.
25: Yes? What can I do for you?
16: Hi. My name is Stacy Clemmer, and I would just like to welcome you to Wildwood. This is for you.
25: Really? Well, thank you, Stacy Clemmer. Is this from the church group?
16: No, ma'am.
25: The ladies' auxiliary?
16: No, ma'am. Just me. I try to welcome everyone new to Wildwood. It's just something I do.
25: Well, that's very impressive, Stacy Clemmer. Oh, I think you are a girl I would like to get to know more.
17: Well, the two of them sat there on the front porch of the Collins mansion and chatted for the better part of an hour. The more they talked, the more Eunice became impressed with Stacy. Then old Stace got serious and started telling Eunice McGruff things she hadn't told anyone before.
16: And sometime next month, it will be born.
25: Ah, so then you will be a big sister.
16: Yep, I guess.
25: Not very pleased about it, are you?
16: Well...
25: You can be honest with me, Stacy Clemmer.
16: My folks are turning my room into a nursery. All they talk about is the new baby, and I'm getting treated like last week's newspaper.
25: I understand completely. I have a younger sister, and it was the same for me.
16: What did you do?
25: I was sweet and nice and miserable.
16: Great.
25: Till one day when I was in my teens, I made a decision that you should make now.
16: What's that? What decision?
25: You should decide to take life on your terms. Decide what you want and go after it. You should be the captain of your destiny. Don't let anyone stand in your way.
16: I didn't think you could do that.
25: Most people don't. Most aren't strong enough. But I was, and I think you are too. No one wants you to be happy more than you do. It's your job. If you want money, go after it. If you want fame, don't stop until you have it.
16: Wow. I do want to be happy.
25: And those who love you want that for you, too. But it is up to you. You make your own map, and you steer your own ship to find your own treasure. Take charge of your life.
16: Yeah. Prepare for a treasure hunt. I can do that. I am doing that.
25: Are you ready for your future, Stacy Clemmer?
16: I am.
25: Then say it after me. I am the captain of my destiny.
16: I am the captain of my destiny.
0: Hi, I'm Lucy Brown from Canada. My favorite Pod and Tails character is Stacy because she's real nice. I told her here what happened next on today's episode.
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17: Well, Stacy left Mrs. Eunice McGruff with her head in the clouds. It all sounded so good. Make your own map, go on your own treasure hunt, get what you want. Problem is, and deep down, Stacy knew it, that's not the way it works. If you make up your own map, you end up very unhappy, because you end up very lost.
15: Oh, I'm sick! You I'd get sick, and now I am.
3: I hope you're happy.
23: And what do you think would cause that?
22: Hey, Stace.
16: Hey, guys. I've made my own map.
15: Splendid.
16: I'm the captain of my own destiny.
23: Really? What's that? What's destiny?
16: I'm going after my treasure, and none of you can stop me.
15: I wouldn't dream of stopping you.
23: Treasure? Stop! We can't talk about that. Miss Halber said...
15: She's making me nuts! Goose's making me nuts!
16: No, not that treasure. My treasure. My happiness. It's my turn now. I want to be happy.
22: Okay. What are you going to do to be happy?
16: I don't know.
15: I'm sick. I want to go home.
16: No. What? No, we're not going home. I just got here and I want to pick blueberries. We will all pick blueberries. Now.
15: I'm going to be sick. Oh, you're being ridiculous. I'm going home.
16: No. I want to have fun picking berries. You can't go.
23: I've already picked enough.
16: You are standing in the way of my happiness. Pick more berries.
23: Okay.
22: Well, Captain, you've made Ned angry and you've made Marcia cry. Happy now?
16: This is not making me happy! I am going home!
17: Since old Stacy decided that her life's goal is to get what she wants and to make herself happy, she's been more miserable than ever before. So she went back to talk it over with Eunice McGruff.
16: So far, it's been a total disaster.
25: Well, Stacy Clemmer, no one said that happiness was easy.
19: I will tell you what! Tomorrow afternoon, I am attending a tea party with a small group of the most influential women in Wildwood. I am sure that they would be charmed to meet a lovely, polite up-and-comer like you. Would you like to join me?
16: You mean it?
25: Come meet me here tomorrow afternoon, and you can accompany me to the tea.
16: Wow, I'd love to.
25: Do you have a nice dress?
16: Well, yes, I do.
25: Well, you will want to look the part. You should always look the part, Stacy Clemmer. Looking successful and becoming successful go hand in hand. The goal in life is to get what you want. Your friends are holding you back. I think you may be ready for a new class of friends that will help you get where you want to go.
17: Well, everyone hoped that a good night's sleep would get Stacy back to her old self. But they were sorely disappointed. She was selfish and demanding all day at school, and then stormed off and headed home right after school to work on her treasure project. So the club had rambled up to the fort, hoping to find something to do before they got there.
23: Well, my stuff is so heavy that I can barely lift it all.
4: We shouldn't be talking about this.
15: Ha-ha! But Miss Harbor didn't say that we needed to carry it all the way north to the... Well, all the way.
22: North? Good one. No, she didn't. We just have to be able to get all the stuff to class.
23: We should talk about something else, guys.
22: You'd need a camel to carry all that stuff in real life.
23: Marsha, cover your ears. La, la, la, la, la, la.
15: Camel? Yeah, right.
23: Well, have you guys thought that we have no idea what the treasure is?
22: Quick, cover your ears. La, la, la, la, la, la.
23: Sometimes I'm embarrassed to know you two. I'm gonna go talk to Miss Harbor.
17: The next morning, everyone in class came to school separately, trying to keep their secrets from the others. One by one, they came to the steps of the schoolhouse with huge and mysterious bags over their shoulders. Well, most of them, anyway. And there was Stacy. Old Stace came next, but to the surprise of them all, she came in her best Sunday dress.
5: Well, look at you.
15: What's with the dress? Got a job interview?
16: I should have expected as much from you both. I'm going to make something of myself, and that requires that I look the part. I'm an up-and-comer in this town.
15: Well,
21: I think you look very nice in a dress, Stacy.
16: Thank you, Marsha.
23: Wow, Stace. Look at you.
15: She reminds me of someone.
22: Queen of Sheba?
15: Very good.
16: Knock it off, CJ.
15: No, really. She reminds me of... Oh, who is it?
22: Queen of England.
16: CJ.
15: No, not the Queen of England. Seriously, someone else.
21: Queen Bee.
22: Marsha, you've been holding back.
21: That's enough, all of you. What do you know about anything? You think you're so smart?
23: Stace, they were just kidding.
21: You know what you all are? You're bumpkins, all of you.
6: That's what I've been saying for some time now. Finally, someone agrees with me. Ooh, nice dress, Stacy.
15: It just came to me.
16: Oh, no, I've become...
15: You remind me of
24: Tiffany.
16: I've become Tiffany.
7: Hi, my name is Petra from Ontario. My favorite Cousin Tales character is Goose, because she's funny. Wait till you hear what happens next on today's episode.
19: Hello, lovely listeners. Tiffany Rockler from Paws and Tails here to tell you all about the very new and very fashionable t-shirts now on sale in our store. We have a wonderful Tiffany Rockler shirt with lovely details.
15: Tiffany, that is not true.
19: Ned, what are you talking about?
15: Well, we have new Goose t-shirts and Ned t-shirts. Just go online at pawsandtails.org to see them.
19: Wait. We have no Tiffany t-shirts?
15: Oh boy, here it comes. Bye, everybody.
19: You all will rue the day.
17: Well, Stacy was stunned. All the work she had done this last week, all of the mean things she had said and done to make herself happy, had turned her into the worst kind of person. In the awkward moment that followed, the kids all carried their bundles quietly into class.
19: Well, good morning. What a quiet group you all are. Stacy, what a pretty...
16: Yeah, pretty dress, I know.
19: Yes, well, I am very anxious to see what you all have come up with for our first treasure hunt. Who wants to go first?
20: I think it would be best if I went last. That way the others won't, you know, have to go after me and get all embarrassed.
23: Oh, brother.
19: I appreciate your thoughtfulness, CJ, but I think we should take that risk. Why don't you go ahead?
20: Okay.
14: So, Tiffany, where is your stuff for the treasure hunt?
6: I don't have any.
14: Huh. Suit yourself.
20: My tools and provisions include some things that I invented just for this treasure hunt.
19: Very impressive.
20: This, for instance, is a pith helmet that has dark glasses built into the rim. If the desert sun gets too bright, flip down the glasses.
14: What desert sun?
19: That is very nice, CJ.
20: Thank you.
19: Sorry, you get a zero.
20: What?
19: Ned, you're next.
20: I'm not done yet.
14: Excuse me, Mr. Big Talker. I, too, have invented some things that I will need to get to the gold mine. This fur coat is not just any fur coat. It is...
20: You'll die of heat stroke in that. Why would you take a fur coat to the desert?
14: Well, Mr. Rudinsky, that is because the treasure is not in the desert. Where did you get that idea? It's the gold from a mine in the Yukon.
21: It is? Well, who changed it from the South Seas Island?
14: If you would have listened just a little more closely.
19: Thank you, Ned. You get a zero as well.
14: What?
19: As do you, Marcia.
21: Oh, but I worked really hard.
19: Goose, what did you bring to find the treasure?
23: Nothing, Miss Harbor.
20: Oh, Goose.
19: Do you know where the treasure is?
23: Yes, ma'am, I do.
19: Where?
23: Oh, in the closet.
20: Oh, brother.
19: That is correct.
21: What?
19: Do you know what the treasure is?
23: Yes. It's a big A+.
19: That is correct.
21: Oh, I don't get it.
14: That's not fair. You told us that it was gold from the Yukon.
20: She did not. She said that it was... You didn't tell us where it was, did you?
19: I did not.
21: Here it is.
16: The treasure was a big cardboard A+?
23: Yep.
16: Well, how did you know that?
23: Well, I asked Miss Harbor.
14: We're goofballs, all of us.
19: You all ran off and worked hard, made plans, even made pretty maps. But you had no idea what the treasure was, or where you should even be looking. Very poor problem-solving skills. Goose realized that she didn't know these things, and she went to the one person who did know. She asked me, and I told her. I do not want any of you to go through...

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4: Know what your future holds?
5: No.
4: Then how will you know what to go after? You will be on a journey without a destination.
5: Or a treasure hunt without a map.
4: Precisely.
5: I've already had some experience with that sort of thing.
4: Really?
5: Don't go off looking for a treasure when you don't know what it is or where to find it.
4: Well, you are a lucky cub to know that so early in life.
5: So, then what do I do? I want to be happy.
4: First, it is important that you understand this. Do you really know that you cannot choose your destiny? That you should not even try to?
5: Yeah, because I don't know what it'll be, and I'll just waste all my time working for lots of money or being famous, and it may not be what I should even be doing after all.
4: Splendid. You now know a truth that eludes grown-ups around the globe.
5: But I still want to be happy. How do I find what I'm supposed to be really looking for?
4: What if you could go to someone who knows what you need and has plenty of it?
5: Well, that would be great if they would know.
4: God, Stacy. God knows what you want, what you need, and He has plenty of it to give to you. You just have to understand that you can't get these things from any other source, only God.
5: Well, I guess that makes sense.
4: Don't go searching for some treasure. Search for God. That's what we were made for, to search for God and to find Him. And the plans He has for you are better than the ones you have anyway.
5: Really?
4: Let God be the captain of your destiny, Stacy.
5: Yeah. Let God be my captain.

0: 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Captain of My Destiny was written and directed by David Carl. The song, Gonna Let My Father Lead the Way, was written by Sandy Howell and Mark Edward Lewis. Music was by Tim Hosman, and our sound designer was Jerry.
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2: Josh Booth back with Bill Bullington. 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
8: News this hour at Town Hall. I'm Bob Agnew in Washington. The U.S. is now imposing 50% tariffs on $20 billion worth of Canadian products. That's after last-ditch negotiations came up short in an effort to resolve the latest strain in relations between the historic allies. Canada says it will retaliate. The Pentagon says at least 757 service members have been wounded since the war against Iran got underway.
9: More than 580 are Army soldiers. The total injured also include 86 sailors, 64 airmen, and 19 Marines. While many of the casualties are categorized as having occurred during Operation Epic Fury, the Pentagon has created a new category for wounded troops, saying that Operation Epic Fury has concluded. The Pentagon and U.S. U.S. Central Command have offered almost no details on how the injuries occurred. However, officials say that the vast majority of those injuries are traumatic brain injuries. I'm Lisa Dwyer.
8: The Supreme Court rules construction on that new White House ballroom can continue.
10: It's a huge win for President Trump. Chief Justice John Roberts rules work on the ballroom can continue. President Trump taking to his Truth Social page, noting how vital the project is for our national security. The concrete and steel structure is 5 stories deep and 70 feet high and includes bomb shelters and medical facilities and a drone port. The president writes, it is something that presidents have wanted for 150 years and that the military has been seeking for the last 100 years. Their wish will soon be fulfilled.
8: That is correspondent Laura Winters reporting new CDC figures highlighting the administration's efforts in declining overdose deaths, and it has happened. Supporters say the numbers prove President Trump's border and cartel crackdown is saving lives, synthetic opioid deaths falling by 22% last year. More at townhall.com.
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8: The CDC has issued a warning about alfalfa sprouts.
12: A food poisoning outbreak linked to alfalfa sprouts has sickened people in 15 states. The Centers for Disease Control and Prevention says 55 cases have been documented, including 4 hospitalizations. The outbreak involves salmonella and different strains of E. coli. Officials say the cases are linked to alfalfa sprouts from Everything Sprouts, a Minnesota grower. The sprouts were sold under the Calco and Everything Sprouts brands. Last year, the FDA warned Everything Sprouts about several concerns, including a leaking roof. Keith Peters reporting.
8: Those wildfires burning across Europe this summer have exposed a potentially deadly threat lurking underneath all the blackened landscape. Rusty bombs and mines left over all the way from World War I and World War II. The explosion at townhall.com.
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16: 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Thank you for tuning in. A great show ahead for you, so stay tuned. But before we begin, I'd like you to put on your thinking cap, all right? Can you name this nutrient? Now, nutritionists love it, because clinical research shows it fights fatigue while promoting muscle strength and endurance. By one antioxidant measurement, it's 6,000 times more powerful than vitamin C. It's 800 times stronger than CoQ10. It can improve your depth perception. And millions of people in Japan use it every day to fight wrinkles and fine lines from the inside out. So what is it? What nutrient are we talking about? Well, Sherry Torkos is here to reveal the secret. She's a practicing pharmacist and author. She's written more than a dozen books on health, including the Canadian Encyclopedia of Natural Medicine. Welcome to the program, Sherry Torkos. Good to have you here.
17: Hey there, Mark. Thanks so much for having me. This secret nutrient that we're going to be talking about is called astaxanthin. Mm-hmm. And Reader's Digest, they featured it brilliantly in an article called The Latest It Antioxidant. Astaxanthin is a fountain of youth. As you mentioned, very popular in Japan, used mainstream for promoting beauty from within as a capsule. But here in North America, people just aren't as familiar with it. But listen to this. It has 60 human studies validating its efficacy. And as a pharmacist, this really caught my attention. And this nutrient is not something that you can get enough of in diet. It's found in salmon, but you'd really have to eat a lot of salmon, like 5 pounds, just to get a good daily dose.
18: Well, so as much as I do that. Yeah, I love salmon, but I'm not going that far. Sherry, I didn't know that there were 60 plus human clinical studies in this specific natural form of astaxanthin that happens to be in Purity's Asta-FX formula. Talked about Japan. Now, this is a capsule. This particular astaxanthin is all the rage for skin health, as they've been finding in Japan. Very, very interesting on so many fronts here, right?
17: Yeah, for sure. I mean, astaxanthin at just a 4 milligram dose, and that's the clinical dose that is in Purity's Asta-FX formula, it's clinically tested and shown to fight fine lines and wrinkles from the inside, and millions in Asia take it daily just for that. And I don't want to get too technical here, but just one human study that I'd like to mention to back up these benefits. They used the exact same dose and the type of astaxanthin that's in Purity's product, and they discovered significant benefits for skin hydration, skin texture, smoothness, elasticity, reduction of skin spots, and there was even a reduction of redness and an improvement in the evenness of skin tone. So we're talking about big beauty benefits, and it works from the inside out, which is fabulous. Men love it, women love it, and it's really catching on here in North America.
18: It sure is. It's a really impressive list of clinical benefits for beautifying skin from the inside out. No wonder they love it there in Japan, and now we're learning about it here. But Sherry, I know you like to say the wrinkle-reducing benefits and the skin tone benefits are just part of this. That's just kind of the cherry on the top. What do you mean by this?
17: Well, you know, I talk to a lot of people in the pharmacy every week. So I work as a pharmacist, and I also get a lot of friends and family and colleagues asking me about their health. And many people are, you know, in their 50s, 60s, 70s, and they really like the idea of a supplement that can help to improve the appearance of their skin. I mean, we all want beautiful, youthful skin, but for most people, this really isn't the key benefit. What's at the top of the list when you ask people, like, what do they most want to achieve in their health and their wellness? They want something that will help to promote muscle strength, and they want stamina. They want to be able to do the activities they enjoy: golf, tennis, hiking, playing with their kids and grandkids. And this is actually patented for muscle strength. You know, people want energy to fight fatigue. They want to feel sharp. They're also concerned about their vision. They want to keep their eyes healthy. People are concerned about heart health, circulation, immunity.
18: Right.
17: All of these areas, really, we're talking about staying healthy from the inside out. So, you know, when you think of it, the skin benefits are compelling, but to me, it's really just the cherry on the top.
18: Yeah, well, Sherry, you were saying that astaxanthin helps with endurance and performance against salmon loaded with astaxanthin. They perform these amazing feats of endurance. Astaxanthin is also found in high levels in the eyes of seagulls. Now, that's interesting. Humans bike faster when they supplement with a specific form of astaxanthin. So is there a common denominator in all of this, these kinds of bits of information?
17: Well, the research here is really clear. Astaxanthin is a molecule that fuels healthy performance, energy, stamina, strength. That's what we see in nature, and that's what we see in humans, too. It's like if you're getting older and you want an edge for strength, for energy, for youthful skin, to fight wrinkles from the inside out, but also to promote endurance and healthy vision, this is what you take. You take this Asta-FX formula with a clinical dose of the right type of astaxanthin, and you really feel it. By one measure of antioxidant activity called singlet oxygen quenching activity, astaxanthin is 800 times stronger than CoQ10. And this was published in 2007 in a journal called Carotenoid Science. Another study found that astaxanthin is 6,000 times stronger than vitamin C as an antioxidant, again, in its singlet oxygen scavenging capacity. So it's incredible.
18: Well, I know Purity has a free bottle of Asta-FX, just two little liquid capsules a day. That's all you need. And we're going to give out a special 800 number in just a moment for our listeners to take advantage of the free bottle offer. But before we do that, Sherry, Purity uses this natural form of astaxanthin, not that synthetic, cheaper form like you find out there on the market. This is really important as well, correct?
17: Yeah, you definitely need to do your homework when choosing supplements. And that's what I did. Asta-FX uses 4 milligrams of the world's most clinically researched natural form of astaxanthin called Astareal.
18: Sherry Tarkos, pharmacist and author, is with us here on the program. Sherry, we learned today that that astaxanthin is 6,000 times more powerful by this one measurement of antioxidant activity when compared to vitamin C. This, AstaFX, has so much power. Purity has something like 100-plus unsolicited testimonials on their website, and I found a couple that I especially enjoy. If I could read a couple of those, I think this is very interesting, if it's okay with you.
17: Sure. I think it's great to share feedback from people that are really taking the product.
18: Yeah, here's one from Ava in Texas. She gives AstaFX 5 stars, and she writes, quote, "After taking AstaFX, my son was visiting us and said, 'Mom, you look youthful. I'm a Purity Products customer for the last 3 years and will never go back.'" That's from Ava. Here's one from Nina in Ottawa, Ontario. She's in the age group 45 to 54, gives it another 5-star review. She says this, quote, "Since taking AstaFX, I've felt so much better. My energy level, I would say, has gone from a 3 to a 10. How about that? She says, "So I feel energized whenever taking. My husband even noticed I no longer complain about housework." Well, I've talked about this amazing product to all my family and friends. I'm sure they see how well I look because I feel great from the inside out. I've even noticed my skin appears healthier, too. I feel like a fountain of youth. Now, that's pretty good stuff from actual customers who've been trying AstaFX. And, Sherry, you mentioned before we started the show, you've been taking this product for yourself. And I know, knowing you for some time, it's worked very well for you, hasn't it?
17: It has. You know, I've been taking it for about 2 years now, mm-hmm. and people are often surprised to hear that I'm 50. They tell me that I look more like I'm 35, which is nice to hear.
18: Yep. Mm-hmm.
17: I do eat healthy, and I exercise regularly, but I'm also a strong believer in the benefits of taking research-based supplements. And I take AstaFX every day to stay strong, healthy, to keep my energy levels up, and for my skin. I mean, I want to do everything I can to stay youthful and to keep my body sharp and also to prevent some of those issues that can arise as we age.
18: Great information with Sherry Torkos. We'll get back to her in just a moment. 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We'll give you the number and the special offer again at the end of the show in a few minutes, but lots to cover today. We'll get back to it here with Sherry Torkos. Can you share with us a quick study or two to sort of back this up, highlight the science behind the elite astaxanthin that's found in AstaFX? Because I know there are, what, dozens and dozens of studies. Maybe you can pull out and highlight a couple of your favorites.
17: Yeah, for sure. So Dr. Mark Miller, he's a PhD, a biomedical researcher. He explains it well, and he's talking here about how free radicals compromise and undermine function and cellular performance in the body. He says astaxanthin is simply superb at negating this, as evidenced by clinical trials showing improved performance and accelerated recovery. In fact, research published in the Journal of Medicine and Science in Sports and Exercise found that those who took 4 milligrams of astaxanthin daily over 28 days scored better cycling times with greater output than those who did not take it. So they biked faster. Mm-hmm. I mean, remember this. Astaxanthin is one of the few fat-soluble antioxidants that can actually neutralize free radicals even at the site of the mitochondrial membrane. It's like cellular body armor protecting your cells, your joints, blood vessels, brain, heart, and organs on many levels.
18: That is impressive on so many levels. So much great information there. And I know this astaxanthin has about a dozen patents, too. I'm looking here. I see there's a patent for promoting eye health. and reducing eye fatigue. There's a patent for inhibiting the expression of cytokines in cells and a patent, get this, on composition for body fat reduction. There's one for improving muscle atrophy in older adults. Sherry, I'd like to be a little bit of a skeptic here. How can this one simple nutrient magically do all of this? How can this Asta-FX give us so many benefits? I mean, really?
17: Yeah, I know. It sounds amazing, too good to be true, but it really is true. Many of the studies that I'm referencing here, they're available on PubMed. These are reputable clinical studies conducted by leading researchers around the world that really back the benefits of astaxanthin. By the way, muscle output is better with astaxanthin, too. And this comes from astaxanthin research published in the International Journal of Sports Nutrition, November 2011. This was another study done with cyclists. They took 4 milligrams of astaxanthin. It was a small study, but very positive, showing that cyclists improved their trial time by 2 minutes in a 20-kilometer bike race. I mean, that's a meaningful improvement in a race like this. And the researchers said that they also burned fat more efficiently, which makes sense. Based on this research, Purity can actually make the claim that Asta-FX will promote and improve power output in your muscles. I mean, I tell people, Asta-FX in, strength and power out. It's transformative if you like energy. And this was found in other studies too, like one that looked at hand grip strength.
18: Oh, so much great information. Now, Sherry, I want to share a couple more testimonials that caught my attention out of so many right there on the Purity website. Again, these are unsolicited. These are from real people. Here's one from Rick. He's a male, age 55 to 64, lives in Naples, Florida. He writes this: "What a great product Asta-FX has been for me. After starting taking Asta-FX, my workout and strength has increased as if I were in my 20s again. And I've only been on Asta-FX for 2 months now. Can't wait to see the long-term effect. I look forward to taking Asta-FX every morning for my afternoon workouts. I'll be taking this product for a long time." Here's Dee Dee. She's a female, age 45 to 54. She lives in Laurel Park, North Carolina. She writes this, quote, "I've been using Asta-FX for a month now. I can see the difference in my energy level. I now have more energy, feel better since taking this product. I can actually see a difference in my skin as well. I'm a smoker who has smoking lines around my mouth, but the lines have diminished about 50%. Overall, I am so thrilled with my energy level. I love this product." Just a couple of samples from the real people who have responded on Purity's website. And Sherry, I'm looking at the list of patents again on this astaxanthin compound. This is where the science, the research backs up what we're talking about. This is just flat out amazing. And now, Sherry, a lot of people out there are going to think what I'm going to say here sounds a little bit odd, but you said before the show this supplement may even help people drive a car better or use the computer more comfortably. I mean, come on, how does this happen?
17: It does sound funny, but Asta-FX may actually help in these areas too, and here's why. One of the interesting things about astaxanthin is that it's a relative of vitamin A, and we know that vitamin A is good for our eyes, good for vision. Astaxanthin is too. Astaxanthin has actually been shown to fight oxidation in eye tissue. Scientists did a study where they found a 46% improvement in a measurement called depth perception. Now, depth perception, that's our ability to determine distances between objects, or basically to see in three dimensions. And researchers, they studied a handball team, specifically looking at how quickly they could change focus. And guess what? The handball team that was supplementing with astaxanthin, they were able to improve their accuracy and improve their performance in the depth perception test. Other research has also shown that astaxanthin helps reduce eye fatigue. And, you know, when you're on a computer, that's a big deal. Everyone's on computers these days and for long periods of time, and it's hard on our eyes. And we know that if you're driving a car and it's late at night and your reaction time is slow, that's not good. Astaxanthin actually helps the eyes focus and refocus. Dr. Hecht, PhD, one of the leading researchers at AstaReal, says that the product actually helps your eyes be more resilient. You see better with it. Your eyes are healthier. I mean, who doesn't love those benefits?
18: Again, we're talking with pharmacist and health author Sherry Tarkos about our free bottle offer from Purity Products, talking about Asta-FX. So much ground to cover. Sherry, I want to get back to the skin benefits and this issue of wrinkle reduction. Not as a cream or as a lotion, but as a capsule. You take it orally. This patent also covers this. You say this ingredient is proven to reduce wrinkles, and not just by a little. We're talking a dramatic amount. What's going on with this?
17: Yeah, I know. It's fascinating. A huge benefit. People want to look younger. I know I do. And I've noticed significant benefits since I've started taking it. But it's the science here that really shines. The whole concept of taking oral supplements to improve skin health, relatively new concept here in North America, but in Japan, this is mainstream. Astaxanthin is already one of, if not the most successful ingredients in a new class of products called cosmeceuticals, or supplements that you take orally to enhance the cosmetic appearance of your skin. So listen to this. In one study, they gave 4 milligrams of astaxanthin, which, by the way, is the actual amount you get in Purity's AstaFX, and the skin benefits were dramatic. Within 6 weeks, every single person in the treatment group, 100% of participants in the study, reported that their skin had improved significantly. Everybody got results. Fine lines, hydration, elasticity, all improved. 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The participants experienced about 50% improvement in dryness, moisture, roughness, elasticity, fine lines, wrinkles, even age spots were significantly diminished. And this is literally in line with the best, the highest quality, and the most expensive topical products, the lotions and potions that we put on our skin. 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
18: 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Now, Sherry, for people who are just tuning in, one of the many highlights we covered earlier on today's program is just how revolutionary this special Purity Astaxanthin is for redefining aging skin. And astaxanthin works its magic inside the body in areas like endurance, stamina, energy. These are so many of the inside-out benefits that people will feel. And in fact, what will they feel when they start taking AstaFX?
17: Need to give this a try is because the benefits are real. The science is very compelling. Over 60 clinical studies and patents. I mean, the product is impressive and it really works. This is a product where you will actually see and feel the benefits after taking it a month or so. The cosmetic benefits for your skin, we just mentioned a minute ago, really incredible. I've been taking it myself and I see a huge difference. Others have noticed too. People are always saying to me, you know, what do you use on your skin? What are you taking? And, you know, I tell people what you put into your body is just as important, if not more so, than what you apply to your skin. And think about the vision benefits, really unmatched by any other nutrient or supplement out there. It targets tired eyes, eye strain, and it helps improve eye focus and depth perception. It's great for circulation, energy, muscle strength, and endurance. You can literally boost your strength. As we age, this is crucial. It helps you enjoy life and stay in the game. Mm-hmm. And it can even help with recovery after exercise. Next, astaxanthin has the ability to fight fatigue and support mitochondrial function. So that means cellular energy and ATP support.
18: Now, Sherry, just a few moments left before we wrap up the program. I want to take a quick step back for a moment. I know we have this great free bottle offer today. We're talking AstaFX from Purity Products, and we'll get to that offer as we wrap up the program. Free bottle of AstaFX for all of our listeners. Again, it promotes healthy vision, skin, muscle, fights wrinkles like no other. And most of us have just never heard about all of this until today. So tell our listeners again how astaxanthin compares to other antioxidants or phytonutrients that are out there on the market right now, because this is truly unique, isn't it?
17: Well, you know, from an antioxidant perspective, the healthy aging perspective, astaxanthin is up to 6,000 times more potent than vitamin C in its singlet oxygen-quenching capacity. That should be enough to get everybody excited. There's really, you know, something in this for everybody. With AstaFX from Purity here, you get to see the amazing power of astaxanthin for yourself. It's the king of the carotenoids, and very few people are aware of its benefits. And I think millions are missing out on it because they just aren't aware of this incredible evidence-based nutraceutical.
18: And I know it may sound too good to be true for some people, Sherry. What do you say to any skeptics saying, come on, does it really do all of this?
17: Well, I'm a pharmacist, and in my training as a pharmacist, I'm trained to look at the science and to see what the science says. And the science on astaxanthin is very clear, backed by over 60 clinical studies, and many of these studies are accessible on PubMed, so you can check them out yourself. But the key takeaway is this: the benefits are real, the cosmetic benefits, the endurance benefits, the strength benefits, the vision benefits, circulation, cardio, the product really works. I mean, the science is so strong. I see the difference in how it makes my skin look and how I feel. I feel stronger, healthier, and I encourage folks to give this a try. With this free bottle offer from Purity, there's nothing to lose and so much to gain.
18: Such great information, wonderful show, and always good to talk with you, Sherry. Thank you so much for joining us today.
17: Thank you.
18: Sherry Torkos, who's an author, she's a practicing pharmacist, she's written more than a dozen books on health, including the Canadian Encyclopedia of Natural Medicine. 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

Welcome to today's edition of Time in the Vineyard with pastor teacher Jeff Toring. 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

Micah chapter 4, and we'll begin reading in verse 6. In that day, saith the Lord, will I assemble her that halteth, and I will gather her that is driven out, and her that I have afflicted. And I will make her that halted a remnant, and her that was cast far off a strong nation. And the Lord shall reign over them in Mount Zion from henceforth even forever. And thou, O tower of the flock, the stronghold of the daughter of Zion, unto thee shall it come, even the first dominion. The kingdom shall come to the daughter of Jerusalem. Now, why dost thou cry out loud? Is there no king in thee? Is thy counselor perished? For pangs have taken thee as a woman in travail. Be in pain and labor to bring forth, O daughter of Zion, like a woman in travail. For now shalt thou go forth out of the city. Thou shalt dwell in the field, and thou shalt go even to Babylon. There shalt thou be delivered. There the Lord shall redeem thee from the hand of thine enemies. Now also many nations are gathered against thee that say, let her be defiled, and let our eye look upon Zion. But they know not the thoughts of the Lord, neither understand they his counsel. For he shall gather them as the sheaves into the floor. Arise and thresh, O daughter of Zion, for I will make thine horn iron, and I will make thy hooves brass. And thou shalt beat in pieces many people, and I will consecrate their gain unto the Lord, and their substance unto the Lord of the whole earth. If you would, I'd like to set this up, so we'll throw our ribbon in Micah 4, and let's run over to the New Testament to give introduction to some of this passage that we have, to 1 Timothy chapter 6. Timothy, the young protege preacher that was Paul, the Apostle Paul's son in the faith, probably led him to the Lord himself, and now is encouraging him to pastor the Lord's flock. We have a verse here in this chapter of Scripture that is very common even among lost people. Sometimes they don't understand it, which we understand that they wouldn't. They're still in darkness. But he says in 1 Timothy 6:10, he says, for the love of money is the root of all evil. And we're familiar with that verse. Like I said, the lost people know that the Bible says, well, the love of money is the root of all evil. But we'd have to realize here that it's not money that necessarily is evil. Of course, he says it's the love of money that is evil. We find the problem that goes along with that in the previous verse, in verse 9. He says, but they that will be rich, who have this desire to be rich, and this, they will fall into, it says, temptation and a snare, a trap, and into many foolish and hurtful lusts, which drown men in destruction and perdition. So the problem of it isn't money. The problem is our fallen nature, greed, lust, envy, that's in all of us. Now, a lot of people don't believe that, you know. They'll say to you, well, money doesn't really affect me. The Beatles sang, you know, all you need is love. And love, money can't buy you love, and those kind of things. But I did a small illustration, and I do it often, where I say to especially people who are about to be married, I said, well, you know, what would you do if you had $50,000? What would you do with $50,000? And then they'll tell you what, you know, spur of the moment, spontaneously, what they would do with $50,000. And the first answer that I get is, personally, I don't care what you would do with $50,000, but all I'm trying to do is make a point is that it would change you. Somebody dropped a check in your lap for 50 grand, it could change your life. You would do something with it. So it definitely has an effect, whether good or bad. It definitely affects. We're prone, though, to become prey or predator to the love of money.
when we're dealing with the book of Micah, the government in that time of Micah was totally corrupt. All the institutions of the government had gone totally corrupt. But the Bible says here in Timothy that the love of money is the root of all evil, which is then the leaves of these roots are corruption, which then forces its way into government, because where does most of the high dollar transactions take place? Within the government. So it's prone to corruption. It can't help itself. And so we find that all the main institutions in Micah's day were totally corrupt. The prophets were corrupt. The priests were corrupt. The princes were corrupt. Just like in our day. You can't trust any. Used to be you can't say a four-letter word. Now it's worse to say a three-letter word. DOD, DOJ, CIA, FBI. This is the same though in Micah. The same. Because men are men. We're but dust. And corrupt. And have a sinful nature. We're like mice. Throw the cheese out there and we can't help ourselves. It's interesting. The U.S. right now has a GDP, an annual GDP of $20 trillion. Doesn't that explain the corruption in government of the U.S.? When you have $20 trillion to spend every year. The theme of the whole Bible is the return of Jesus Christ coming in power and glory. He's going to set up the kingdom. He's going to make everything right. Redemption will come. As sure as Bethlehem came, the return of Jesus Christ and His kingdom is coming. We know this. We believe this. We're heading there. We carry the flag there. We do everything. We're heading towards the promised land. Israel will become the capital of the world during the kingdom. It will be the superpower of the world. It will be as in the days of Solomon. Although there is a greater than Solomon here. Jesus the King. A righteous administration. Yet still a superpower. And with coming with a... See, because a lot of people have this idea that the millennium and heaven is clouds and harps and things. That is, it couldn't be further from the truth. There will be a righteous administration. There will be government. There will be diplomats. There will be a lot of things that we have today that are current. A lot of things will be very, very similar. The world will be run with different nations, but there will be one superpower, and it won't be the United States. It will be Israel, and it will be her king. The capital of the world will be Jerusalem itself, Zion, where the law comes forth. But with that also, like any normal superpower of the world, will also be a tremendous amount of wealth. I mean, a tremendous amount of wealth. The days of Solomon were the picture of the kingdom that were to be. In the days of Solomon, they were so wealthy that they lined the soft shoulders of the street with silver chunks just to make it look pretty for people that were heading towards the city. That's how wealthy they were. That's nothing compared to the coming kingdom. Isaiah talks about the things that are happening right near the end, the same parallel passage in Micah. So look over in the prophet of Isaiah 60, and you'll see some of the same teachings that are parallel with Micah's prophecy. Isaiah 60 says, "Arise, shine, for thy light is come, and the glory of the Lord is risen upon thee." Arise and shine, this magnificent light of Jesus Christ coming back to Zion. For behold, look what he comes to in the end days. For behold, the darkness shall cover the earth, and gross darkness the people. It will be totally corrupt. It'll be anarchy. It'll be every man for himself. There will be people that will be cannibalizing. It's so bad by the time it comes. Over a third of the earth is killed either by pestilence or storm.
The bowls, the judgment bowls of Revelation are already poured out. It's totally corrupt. It is a danger to just survive. It's a darkness. The darkness that he talks about here is similar to the darkness that of the plagues of Egypt. It wasn't just dark. It's a darkness. It's a tangible darkness. It's dark that is so evil that you can feel it. He says, a gross darkness. Betrayal for food. Just for a little bit of food, people will betray them to death. And at this time, the light will shine. Jesus will return. It says in 3, and the Gentiles shall come to thy light, and kings to the brightness of thy rising. Lift up thine eyes round about and see, all they gather themselves together. They come to thee. Thy sons shall come from far, and thy daughters shall be nursed at thy side. They'll all be traveling. Then, verse 5, thou shalt see and flow together, and thine heart shall fear and be enlarged because of the abundance of the sea, which is a picture and prophecy of the people. The people, if you look from a high building during a massive crowd, the people look like a sea. They look like an ocean as they move back and forth. Their heart shall fear and be enlarged because of the abundance of the people converted unto thee. Now you would think that that's a good thing, right? All these people, a huge sea of people traveling towards the Middle East, and they'll be converted. They will believe. But he says that it's frightening. It's a fearful thing to fall into the hands of the living God. It's also a fearful thing to serve God in some capacities. In the old building, when we planted the church, when we were young, we had windows a little more than this, and then you could see people driving up. And I would sit there and I would say, oh no. People are coming, they're visitors. It's so nerve-wracking. In Bible college, I was scared to death. What did I get myself into? Just grow my hair long, go back to the bar. It's much safer in the honky-tonks. At least then you just brawl and get it over with. No, I'm dealing with God. The things that are happening here, the magnitude of what's happening here, in the end times when the crescendo of history begins to take place, and people say to myself, oh my God, it's happening. What are we going to do? Thine heart shall fear and be enlarged because of the abundance of the sea shall be converted unto thee. The forces of the Gentiles shall come unto thee. Look at how he explains how this will take place. A multitude of camels shall cover you. The dromedaries of Midian and Ephah, all they from Sheba. That means all the people from Africa, different continents, they literally are traveling over to the Middle East, most of which, because of Armageddon, their military is already there and wiped out. They know. But look what it says. All they from Sheba shall come. Look at it. They shall bring gold and incense. Does that sound familiar to you? Except one word is missing. Frankincense, gold, and myrrh. Jesus said, the volume of the book is written of me. The labyrinths throughout the Bible all connect, and they're heading towards the crescendo of history. But you make stops throughout the whole entire Bible, and you learn of the glorious return. You will learn of things, and you pick up clues. Here, it reminds you of the first coming of Jesus Christ, but you notice there's no myrrh here. Frankincense, gold, and myrrh for the myrrh is for his death. But this time there will be no death. But they will bring gold. And what for? It's interesting. Verse 7, look at it. It says, all the flocks of Kedar shall be gathered together unto thee. The rams of Nebaioth shall minister unto thee.
It's going to be a massive festival. The food court will be huge. All these animals from all over the world, all the flocks of Kedar, all the animals, all the livestock, all the people of the world will be traveling to the Middle East, and they will not come empty-handed. They will come as with this huge pallets of gold and with silver and with animals coming for the massive party and celebration of Jesus Christ's return in power and glory. Actually, he says, they shall minister unto thee. They shall come up with acceptance of mine altar, and I will glorify the house of my glory. They will have sacrifice. It will be like all the Jewish feasts in the Old Testament, but this one will be the big one. In fact, he gives reference because the prophet doesn't really know, and so he's writing things down, but he starts to see things, and he doesn't really know what he sees because he's never seen an airplane before. So look, what he asks, he doesn't really know in verse 8, well, who are these that fly as a cloud and as the doves to their windows? What is that? Something in the sky flying here. It's commercial airlines. You say, well, how do you know that? Well, look at the next verse. Surely the isles shall wait for me, and the ships of Tarshish first, to bring thy sons from afar. What is the ships of Tarshish? That's the world's shipping industry. You find that throughout the whole pages of Scripture, the ships of Tarshish. That's the huge ocean liners filled with hundreds of containers, thousands of containers stacked high. The commerce throughout the entire world, all the commercial airline industry will be bringing things to the Middle East. Everyone that has survived anyway, they will all be coming, all the ships that right now are vastly covering the oceans with containers are all now turned and headed toward the capital city. To bring thy sons from far. And look what else. Their silver and their gold with them. There will be a country of wealth. The Middle East, the capital city, will be the most powerful. It'll make the United States, the GDP of the United States, look like nothing. Now, this is not a new concept. God has taught this for us. This is why it's so important that you read your Bibles. And I mean read them. I'm not talking about a verse. A verse a day keeps the devil away is stupid. Don't do that. Read your Bibles. Faith cometh by hearing, hearing by the word of God. We need bullets in our guns. We need ammo with us. We need more than just one sword. We need three swords. And so when you read these things, you find out, oh, wait a minute. Because if you remember in the New Testament, he says, you don't have to take, don't worry about what you're going to say when you go into combat to the apostles. Don't worry about what you're going to say, because the Spirit will bring to your remembrance things, and you will say exactly what you need to say when you need to say it. But the problem is if you have nothing to remember because you don't read your Bibles, then when it comes time for combat, you'll have nothing to say because you'll have nothing to remember. This isn't a new concept, this money. Go all the way back to Exodus chapter 12. It's something very interesting, but what God is trying to do is he's trying to tell us the future. And isn't that really what we need to know? We want to be men as Issachar, especially in our land. Our country's going down the toilet. And if it isn't for the church, we know there's no help. We need to know what to do, and it sure would be nice if we knew the future. But the Bible tells us the future, not in a crystal ball way, but it does give us clues on what it is, so that we can be men of Issachar who knew what to do. For instance, go back to the Exodus. Everyone knows about the Exodus. Everyone knows the Red Sea parting. They know that story. If you look in Exodus 12, verse 29, it says, and it came to pass that at midnight the Lord smote all the firstborn in the land of Egypt, from the firstborn of Pharaoh that sat on his throne, unto the firstborn of the captive that was in the dungeon. Everyone, poor, from the poorest in the dungeon to the greatest on the throne. They all lost their firstborn child. We're familiar with that. Pharaoh rose up in the night,
he and all of his servants and all the Egyptians. And there was a great cry in Egypt, for there was not a house where there was not one dead. We're familiar with that. And he calls for Moses and Aaron by night, privately, because he's been humiliated, but not all the way, because God hardens his heart. And he said, "Rise up and get you forth from among my people, both ye and the children of Israel, and go, serve the Lord as ye have said. Also, take your flocks and your herds."

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4: What is he doing? Why does he do that? Verse 36, and the Lord gave the people favor in the sight of the Egyptians, so that they lent, I like the way that is, they lent it to them. They're not getting it back. Can I borrow some sugar? Yeah, just bring it back like a week later. Yeah, I don't think so, we're not coming back. But don't tell nobody. I have a funny story that I have to say about this particular thing. And just, you know, some of you have already heard this story because it has to do with the Minutemen Project. Some of you haven't heard it, but it really ties in well with this passage of Scripture. So, if you look out there, there's a fort that the Minutemen built, boys from 8 to, I think, 12 years old. And, we did, part of the project was the fireplace. And for the fireplace base, we had like 10 bags of concrete and wheelbarrows, and the boys had to mix it all up, you know, together to pour it for the fireplace. So what happened was, is we're out there and we're sweating and it's hot and the kids are like starting to, you know, break down. And I'm realizing we don't have enough concrete. But they don't know that. They think everything's under control because I've taught them to do due diligence and to make sure that you know how much concrete to buy. But I have nowhere near enough concrete. So, but this is the deal. So I get the kids together and I say, okay, here, what's this, what we're going to do? There's a big load of stone in the neighbor's yard. Quietly and secretly, we're going to go over there with pails and take the stone. Okay, don't say a word. Shh. Sneak into the neighbor's yard and take their stone. So they're like, okay, and then they're standing there with buckets, and I said, now don't say a word. And you got half the boys with shovels, half the boys with buckets, and I said, well, we're going to run over there real quick, shovel the cell just a little bit in there, and then run for it. So we do. We get over there, and you know, they're like, you know. And so, and then the funniest part, I think it was David and little Jackie. Now, Jackie's the young one of the bunch. He's only 8. He's got a bucket. Well, so it's quiet. We sneak over there, and you hear the shovel hit the stone, and then, boom! All the stones into the bucket. Everyone's like, oh no! So everyone's running, hurrying up, and we're trying to get a stone into the bucket to get going so that we can run out of it before we get caught by the neighbors. And then some wise guy, the older boy, he keeps putting more stones into the little kid's bucket so that Jackie can't even carry it. Now he's going like this. He's trying to run for his life, stealing stones, and he can't carry it. And so I am laughing so much, I got tears in my eyes. This kid is freaking out. He's thinking, we're going to get busted stealing stone. So we got back there and did a devotion. It says that the children of Israel borrowed jewels and raiment. What we did today is we borrowed some stones from the neighbor. See? So everything's good. And then one kid goes, Jackie, because he's the pecker of the bunch, he goes, we didn't really steal those stones, Pastor Jeff. And I go, shh. Anyway, I went with the plan here. The Lord gave them favor, and they go rolling out with a bunch of silver and gold. And raiment, clothes. Verse 36, and the Lord gave the people favor in the sight of the Egyptians, so that they lent unto them such things as they required. And look at it, and they spoiled the Egyptians. The interesting part of this didn't happen on happenstance. Because if you notice, in the beginning of verse 35, they did it according to the word of Moses. This was pre-planned. This wasn't an accident. This is on purpose. Look over where we find that in Exodus 3, in the very beginning. Back up just a few pages in Exodus 3, we have the burning bush. Everybody is familiar with that. Exodus 3:1, now Moses kept the flock of Jethro, his father-in-law, the priest of Midian, and he led the flock to the backside of the desert, and came to the mountain of God, even to Horeb. And the angel of the Lord appeared unto him in a flame of fire out of the midst of the bush. And he looked, and behold, the bush burned with fire, and the bush was not consumed.

0: You see, it wasn't odd for a bush to be on fire in the desert. That happened frequently. The odd thing was, is it wasn't consumed. It just kept burning.
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9: With SRN News, I'm Bob Agnew in Washington. Republicans are hoping to end a long statewide losing streak in Minnesota. A GOP candidate there says early signs suggest voters may be open to a change in leadership. Of course, the midterm election's right around the corner with a lot at stake for both control of the U.S. House and Senate. Also at SRNnews.com, new CDC figures highlighted by the administration show a sharp decline in overdose deaths in 2025. Supporters say the numbers prove President Trump's border and cartel crackdown is saving lives. Synthetic opioid deaths alone fell by 22%. Overall, overdose deaths were down by 14%. The U.S. and Canada continue to wrangle over trade and tariffs, with the U.S. targeting $20 billion worth of Canada's goods for 50% tariffs. This is SRN News.
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11: Take out your Bibles. Romans chapter 1, we'll begin reading in verse 18. I entitled the message this morning, The Slippery Slope, and where that first slippery step is. And we read about a slippery slope here in Romans chapter 1, and how once the first step is made, it just continues getting worse and worse and worse and worse and worse. The slippery slope. Kind of interesting little story here. We get a lot of good tracks here. I hope you're helping yourself to those and using them. But one here was entitled Selfishness Exposed. And it says this: God created Adam and Eve to be God conscious, to live to please God. They were free to enjoy the beautiful world God had created. They had one dominating thought: God, their loving creator. However, by disobeying God through the suggestion of Satan, they suddenly became self-conscious. Now notice that distinction. They went from being God-conscious to self-conscious. That's a mark of sin. They could think only of self and how to protect it. They tried to protect themselves from blame. Their exhilarating God-consciousness shriveled to nothing more than wanting to hide from God. The slippery slope, where it starts, why it starts, how it starts, and where it ends up. Romans chapter 1, verse 18. For the wrath of God is revealed from heaven against all ungodliness and unrighteousness of men who hold the truth in unrighteousness. Because that which may be known of God is manifest in them, for God hath showed it unto them. Please notice some of the words of knowledge here. We already saw the word know. Another one, hath showed, clearly seen, being understood. Another one, knew, K-N-E-W. Verse 20, for the invisible things of him from the creation of the world are clearly seen, being understood by the things that are made, even his eternal power and Godhead, so that they are without excuse. Verse 20 means everybody's guilty, even if you never read the Bible, never saw the Bible, never heard about Jesus Christ, never heard about what he did for you. Everyone is guilty, according to verse 20, in the world. You're born with a sin nature, and there's certain evidence in this world that God exists, and everyone experiences the evidence. So everyone is without excuse, as the Bible says. There is no such thing of someone who does not have a consciousness, an awareness, and a knowledge of God. Everyone knows there's a God. So all are guilty, or as it says here again in verse 20, the last two words, without excuse. Now verse 21, because that when they knew God, when you confront him with this fact and you have this knowledge, which everyone does, what do you do with it? What will you do with this knowledge of God? Because that when they knew God, they glorified him not as God. Here's the key. They knew God, but they don't glorify him, neither were thankful. Here's where the slippery slope starts. But became vain in their imaginations, became, and their foolish heart was darkened. Professing themselves to be wise, they became fools and changed the glory of the uncorruptible God into an image made like to corruptible man and to birds and four-footed beasts and creeping things. Wherefore God also gave them up to uncleanness through the lust of their own hearts to dishonor their own bodies between themselves. So first of all, they changed their image of what God is, and now God gives them up, and so they become more and more immoral. Verse 25, who changed the truth of God into a lie and worshiped and served the creature more than the Creator, who is blessed forever. Amen. For this cause God gave them up to vile affections, for even their women did change the natural use into that which is against nature. And likewise also the men, leaving the natural use of women, burned in their lust one toward another. The homosexual movement in America is verse 27 and what they're talking about. Men with men, working that which is unseemly, and receiving in themselves that recompense of their error. And even as they did not like to retain God in their knowledge, God gave them over to a reprobate mind to do those things which are not convenient, being filled with all unrighteousness, fornication, wickedness. You can just see the slippery slope continuing. Covetousness, maliciousness, full of envy, murder, debate, deceit, malignity, whispers, backbiters, haters of God, despiteful, proud, boasters, inventors of evil things, disobedient to parents, without understanding, covenant breakers, without natural affection, implacable, unmerciful, who knowing the judgment of God, knowledge again,
12: in verse 32, who knowing the judgment of God, that they which commit such things are worthy of death, not only do the same, but have pleasure in them, meaning others that do them. There's a slippery slope. We see where the bottom part is. They can reach the place where they can know they're going to be judged for their sins, and they can joke about going to hell, and they don't take it seriously. But where does it all start, this slippery slope? Well, let's go back to verse 21. It all starts here with knowledge. I know a lot of people that have a knowledge of the Bible and a knowledge of the Lord Jesus Christ, but they are not following up and obeying and submitting to that knowledge. They're not thankful that the Bible has the thou shalt nots. Thou shalt not steal. Thou shalt not commit adultery. Thou shalt not kill. Thou shalt not covet. The things thy neighbor has. Thou shalt not do these things. It has some positive things, but most of the Ten Commandments are negative things. But where does it start? It starts with a knowledge of God. A knowledge of God which is then taken and rejected. Where did it all start? Knowledge. Everyone knows there's a God. Everyone knows there's a judgment. And everyone knows that God is a holy God. They know that. This is where the slippery slope starts, with the knowledge. And then the question is, what will you do with it? What will you do with that knowledge? Will you reject it? I'm not going to go to that church anymore. I don't want to hear anymore. I don't like what he's saying. I don't believe it, or I don't want that in my life. And then verse 21 again, because that when they knew God, they glorified him not as God, neither were thankful, but became. So verse 21 is the transition verse here. Verse 21 is the one that differentiates between 18, 19, and 20, starting that slippery slope in verse 22. Knowledge in verse 18, knowledge in verse 19, knowledge in verse 20, knowledge in verse 21. Now here's the thing, what are they going to do with that knowledge? What are they going to do with it? God gives all men a certain amount of knowledge and understanding. Then he watches to see what that man will do with it. Will he be thankful and obedient, or will he reject it? If he rejects it, we see certain things happening then to that individual. So point number one is it starts here with the sin against knowledge. Number two, it's a problem of glory. See, people want glory. Just like Satan said in Isaiah chapter 14, verse 12 to 14, I will be like God. And that's what people want. Think about this. When they turn from God, where do they turn to? Themselves. When people turn from God, they turn to themselves. They want what God has. They want his glory. They want his intelligence, so to speak. They want to be glorified. They want to be honored. They want it all. Everything they're supposed to give to God, they now turn and they want it for themselves. It's a problem with glory. What does the word glory mean? It's the one that you thank, that you look up to, that you respect. That's what glory is. And people want glory. People in sports want glory, don't they? By winning. They want to have the glory of being number one. There's no glory with losing. You want to have glory on the job. You want people to look up to say, you do a good work. You want glory in school. You don't want to flunk those tests in school. You want so much glory, you want to do better than somebody else many times. See, when people turn from God, they turn to themselves. Or in other words, they're making a God of themselves, is what happens. Point number three, it's a problem with being self-centered. Self-centered, verse 21. Because that when they knew God, they glorified him not as God, neither were thankful, but became vain in their imaginations, and their foolish heart was darkened. We have a self-society today. Self-help. Self-esteem, self-respect, self-confidence, self-made man, self-pity, oh woe is me, self-regard, self-will, I'm going to do what I want to do, self-love. The Bible says, no man ever yet hateth his own flesh, but nourisheth and cherisheth it. We all love ourselves. You don't have to work on it. It's never a problem. In fact, people never have a problem with self-esteem, except in one way. They have too much self-esteem. It's a consequence of being self-centered. And when you turn from God, you will become more and more and more self-centered. Centered in yourself, centered in what you want, and what you think is right and wrong. How do they arrive at that? Verse 21. When they heard the truth, they rejected it. neither were thankful, but became vain in their imaginations, and their foolish heart was darkened. Then look at verse 22. Professing themselves to be wise, they became fools. The world out there trying to live without Jesus Christ. The world out there trying to live without this Bible right here. They come up with some of the most foolish things. See, it's a problem with self-centeredness. It's a problem with intelligence. In verse 21 and 22, we see that their imaginations, professing themselves to be wise, they became fools. And we see the problems here. We see this slippery slope going down all the time. A problem of education. Here's the thing. Education has replaced wisdom, biblical wisdom. People are educated beyond their humility. You know, in the Bible, it talks about having an education. That's all right. But our Bible also warns, it says, knowledge puffeth up. That's a problem with it. It doesn't mean you shouldn't go to school. I'm not saying that. I'm just saying you need to have both education, but you need to have the right characteristic, the right spiritual quality along with it. And people are educated beyond their humility today. They think because they're educated, they think they're smart. And the Bible says they're foolish, according to verse 22. There's a difference there. As one man said, to educate a man in mind and not morals is to have an educated barbarian. Do we have that in America today? That's exactly what we have in America today. And they think they're educated, and they're not. Because there is a morality that the Bible says must correspond with your education. And people today are educated beyond their humility. They're professing themselves to be wise, but they have become fools. The Bible puts those together. It's good to have an education, but the education needs to be Bible-based. This is why America is going down this slippery slope. That's why we revere education so much. We talk about people, you've got to have a college education. I want you to go to college. Why? All they're going to do is trash the Bible and criticize the Bible in those colleges. You be careful of that. If you're sending your kids off to some public school, be careful of that. But a problem with intelligence here, it certainly is. Knowledge puffeth up, the Bible says, it makes a person proud. Also, point number 5 in my outline, and this is an important one. When you reject the knowledge of God, you don't reject God completely, but you have a lowered concept of what God is. Now, this is a major thought this morning. Don't miss out on this. Notice it says in verse 23, and change the glory of the uncorruptible God into an image made like to corruptible man. Verse 23 says, when a person is in this slippery slope, they don't reject God completely. They change God to their own images. They have a lowering concept of God. I have 6 different thoughts I'm going to bring up, and I'm going to get through these somewhat quickly. They have a lowered concept of His glory. They really don't believe that serving Jesus Christ is the greatest thing you can do in this world. It's all right to go to church once in a while. I mean, you need to say, yeah, the Lord is there. I believe in the Bible, believe in Jesus Christ. But they have a lowered concept of His glory. They certainly have a lowered concept of His holiness. Look at the dirty music they're bringing into the churches today. Look at the sensual music they're bringing into the churches today. That just appeals to the flesh and the sensual things. That's a lowered concept of a holiness of God. They still want a God. They want to bring Him down to our level. Look at the Bibles today. How do they sell some of these new translations? They say they're easier to read. Now, first of all, they're not easier to read. Secondly, I don't want easy heresy. I don't want easy to read heresy. I want the Word of God. And if it's a little bit tougher to read the Word of God, if it's a little bit tougher to look in this King James Bible, if it's a little bit harder to understand what it says, I'm going to pray about it. I believe God will give me some understanding of this matter. But I'm not going to lower God to the NIV. I'm not going to lower God to the Good News for Modern Man. I'm not going to lower God to these new translations. I want the Word of God. I want the accurate Word of God. That's what I want. I want the perfect Word of God. If it's a little bit tougher, so what? But it's not. The King James Bible is not hard to read. Don't lower your concept of God. This is the slippery slope. That's why we are not some of these other churches. That's why we are still an independent, fundamental, Bible-believing Baptist church. Because we haven't lowered our concept of God. We want to keep His holiness up there. Also, we have not lowered the concept of God's power. God is the one who makes us born again. It's not just believing intellectually, oh, I believe in Jesus Christ. No, when you're saved, you're born again. That's a miracle that God does in a person's life. We're not going to lower His judgment and say, well, you can't judge other people. You can't examine people if they're saved or not. And I know so many times you can, or sometimes you can't. But I know sometimes you can. When it's obvious that there's no love for the Lord of God, there's no desire for spiritual things in a person's life, they're not saved. I mean, when you're saved, you have the Holy Spirit of God living inside of you. When you're saved, you have a brand new nature you never had before. And the Bible says, therefore, if any man be in Christ, he is a new creature. Old things are passed away. All things are become new. And yes, the things I used to do, don't do them anymore. There's going to be a change in a person's life when they're saved, and I'm not going to lower God to the level that some people call themselves Christian today have. I'm not going to lower God. God is glorious. He's complete holiness. He's absolute power. He's absolute judgment. He's absolute love. He's absolute veracity. You can believe what He says. Don't lower God. That's part of the slippery step here. People go into these kind of churches where they do not have a holy God. They do not believe in separation, being different from the world. They want to be just like the world. See, they still want God. They want to go to church. But they want to find a church where they can do whatever they want, even sin in whatever area they want, and still go to church though. They want to believe in God, but not the God of this Bible. A majority of people calling themselves Christians today, that's where they are. They want God, verse 23, but they want a different God, a changed God, a God according to their imagination. Think about that. Point number 6, they also have a problem with worship and service, verse 25, who changed the truth of God into a lie and worshiped and served the creature more than the Creator, who is blessed forever, amen. Now, more is the whole crux of verse number 25 there. See, they want God, they want to worship God and serve God, but they want to worship and serve themselves more. It's a battle over more. It's a battle over how much. Are you going to serve and worship Jesus Christ more, or are you going to serve and worship yourself more? M-O-R-E, that's a key word right there. So many people today, they go to church some, a little. Like I say, they don't believe in the Lord's Day. They just believe it's the Lord's couple of hours. So a couple hours a week, they come out to church. That's about all they can fit in or want to fit in. So they worship God some, but not more. They worship themselves more. You can look at their pocketbooks. And I don't criticize our church because our church gives good. I mean, honestly, folks, you are a blessing to me in the way you give. You really are. So I don't get on this subject very much. Don't feel I need to at all. But I mean, the Lord asked for 10%, the tithe. And you say, oh, that's too much. I'll give maybe 1%. I'll give them a few bucks, throw a few bucks in the offering envelope. But more. The Bible says more. You want to serve God more. You want to do more for God than for yourself. Who are you serving more? Who are you worshiping more? God or yourself? And again, when people turn from God, they turn to themselves. That's a slippery slope. Now, the last point this morning, God's reaction, verse 26. For this cause, because of these things, because they've lowered their concept of God, they still want God, but they want a changed or lowered concept of Him. Because they turn from God more, they don't want to worship Him that much. Now, verse 26. For this cause, God gave them up to vile affections. For even their women did change the natural use into that which is against nature. And even as they did not like to retain God in their knowledge, God gave them over to a reprobate mind to do those things which are not convenient. Vile affections, reprobate mind. What does that mean? God says, if that's what you want, go ahead. I'm not going to try to stop you anymore. He gave them up. He says, I've tried. I sent Pastor Andy Rusnacko to Bible Baptist Temple in Euclid, Ohio, to try to reach you, to try to teach you and preach out of the Word of God and show you what the Bible says. But if you don't want that, go ahead. There's a real scary verse in the Old Testament where it says, God says to His prophet, Ephraim is joined to his idols. Leave him alone. Friend, do you realize that what God is trying to do in your life, He's trying to prevent you from destroying yourself. He's trying to help you. He's trying to keep you from making all those blunders and make all those mistakes. He's trying to keep us from these things. The Bible says, all they that hate me love, do you know what that next word is? Death. All that hate God love death. Everyone is a spiritual suicide if you're not turning to the Lord Jesus Christ. You're going the ways of death. You're going the ways of destruction. God's trying to keep you from that. Friends, don't make God the bad guy. God is not trying to keep you from having a good time. He's trying to keep you from destroying your life. He's trying to keep you from a lot of problems and heartaches. God is not the bad guy. It's Satan who's deceived you. It's your own heart that's deceived you. It's those so-called friends of yours that have deceived you. God's trying to prevent you from doing that. God wants you to go to heaven, but we are going our own way. And if you reject the Lord Jesus Christ, you're going your own way to destruction, eternal destruction. God doesn't want that for you. Jesus Christ died so you wouldn't have to go there. He's trying to keep you from that. But if you say, I don't want to hear it, He'll turn you over to vile affections, reprobate mind. In other words, that's the way you want to go. God steps back and says, go ahead. I've given up trying. I've given up trying to prevent you from those things. I've sent you the Word of God. I've put other Christians in your way. I've tried to hinder you from going the wrong way. I've tried to spare you from all these problems. But if that's the way you're going to go, after a while, even God says, go ahead. I quit trying. Friends, you ought to be scared if that's your condition. You ought to be scared. This is the slippery slope. Not everybody does every sin in the Bible. I know that. But here's my point. God's trying to spare you from that. God's trying to keep you from that. He has something so much better. And so we see the slippery slope here. And where did it begin again? With the knowledge of God. When people turn from God, after they have some knowledge, they turn to themselves to worship and serve themselves. If you're in that situation, you know you can change everything this morning. You can change your direction. You can change your destination. It's all on you. I pray you'll make the right choice. Father, thank you for this time. Please work in people's hearts. I wanted them to hear this today. And even as Christians, we need this reminder too. Not to bring God down to our level and our concept. Lord, help them understand. That's the slippery slope. One step after another, and they're going down. But Lord, they can change it. If they'll just call out to you, they can change it even this morning. Please bless, meet all the spiritual needs. In Jesus' name we ask it. Amen.

0: this is Pastor Andy Rusnacko, and we hope that you benefited from this message that was preached at our church. 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
9: The words of the preacher. Be it known, this matter is by decree unto all people, every tribe, tongue, and nation, to the intent that the living may know that the Most High ruleth in the kingdom of men. You're listening to Jeff Turing. Welcome to One of His Footmen.
10: Welcome to another edition of One of His Footmen, where we analyze geopolitical movements with a biblical lens. We are here in Independence with the one, the only, the rich, the famous, the handsome St. Ryan of Independence. What's happening?
11: What's up, brother?
10: Man, you're the man, dude.
11: What's going on?
10: Over here in your hometown where your throne is.
11: Yeah.
10: On the hill.
11: Yep. Mm-hmm. The one and only Independence.
10: That's it.
11: It's nice outside for once. It's not raining.
10: Beautiful Cleveland weather. Just wait a minute, though. Wait a minute.
11: Yeah, it'll rain this weekend.
10: It could rain. Yes.
11: When you're not working, it's raining.
10: Absolutely. Plenty happening in the world today that we can view from high on top Mount Independence Zion Hill.
11: There's so many news stories going on. You know, it was hard to keep up with everything. There's 10 every day.
10: The Eagles sang Life in the Fast Lane, and we could readdress that with Life in the Trump Lane.
11: Yeah.
10: He would probably name a lane after him, though. He mentioned something about there was an award, I forget what it was, but he said he named it the Genius Act. He said, it's named after me, but I didn't want to name it Trump. So he just named it after himself, the Genius Act.
11: Oh, my God.
10: he's such a hoot.
11: He's getting out of hand.
10: He's a hoot.
11: There's like when they're like asking him about the war, and he's like, I'm really no hurry.
10: No. And that was a good pivot point, actually, I think, that he let everyone know this isn't politics. It's not about the midterms.
11: No.
10: Because you bet that the advisors for the Iranian military were banking that it would be like your typical past presidents for the past 50 years, that everything is based on politics. And for him to just come right out and say, hey, it doesn't matter.
11: Yeah.
10: We're in this to win it.
11: I think he knows that the LA race, all that stuff, they're not passing the SAVE Act in time. So, I mean, the midterms are shot regardless. Look, James Talarico is probably going to win Senate in Texas. So, I mean, the midterms are shot. So I think he's just like, I'm not going to focus on that. I don't care about the midterms.
10: Right. It's not political. This is above politics. He is making a 100-year decision dealing with a land of Persia that has been there for thousands of years. He's not going to capitulate to a 2-year, midterm election.
11: Right. It doesn't make a difference because everything he does good for the country anyways, they shoot it down regardless. The amount of senators and representatives we need to actually do anything, they're never going to get that many elected.
10: No.
11: We need at least 65
10: with
11: or something.
10: Thune at the head of the Senate, but it's no different than Mitch McConnell. It's no different than anybody else. You know, some of that is just the quagmire of the Uniparty. So he's just going to do what he's going to do. Look, he's coming down the backstretch of his life. His legacy is everything.
11: Mm-hmm.
10: And he is not playing politics one bit.
11: It's just so disappointing. I'm so disappointed in the Senate. Really, I am. I really had high hopes. I was optimistic that the Senate would want to get things done. And it was just a big slap in the face.
10: It depends on what the constituents do. You know, the voters can surprise, especially if I heard that they are putting out over 30 times or 35 times the amount of federal voting observers.
11: Mm-hmm.
10: And all the arrests that are taking place and the threats for voter rolls from the DOJ can actually make it so that it doesn't have to be so big to rig.
11: But the only thing that is like on my mind about this, though, is that so much damage has been done already that to get back to us getting anything like accomplished from the midterms is gone because everyone's upset with the Epstein thing. People are not in it to vote this year or this midterm or not excited to vote like it was for 2024, or everybody came out to vote in 2024 because they wanted to change. And now that we're getting same old now, people are like, what's the point to vote?
10: I think a large part of that is messaging. Trump could use a John the Baptist. I mean, even Jesus himself had a announcer.
11: Yeah.
10: He had a point man.
11: Right.
10: And Trump is an excellent policymaker. His cabinet really at this point is shown itself to be the super cabinet. You can't ask anything more out of the Secretary of State or Secretary of War, Secretary of Energy. I mean, all the
11: VP.
10: Right. I mean, even Bessent. I mean, it is just tremendous, some of the things that they are doing. But this stuff's in the pipeline, so you're never going to see it. I just did a quick search. Well, it was supposed to be a quick search. But it turned out to be something that you've never heard of, but it is a massive trench of undercurrents that are happening within the administration. So have you heard of a guy named Shyam Kani?
11: No.
10: No.
11: No, I haven't.
10: It was ghosts. It was cobwebs around him in the internet. But so much is happening. And the way that I am finding more is by, instead of going to a news source here or, you know, fake news where it's all jacked.
11: Yeah.
10: Of course, they only tell you what they want you to know.
11: Right.
10: You know, typical. So I've been going and visiting lately more so the press releases from the State Department.
11: Okay.
10: They're nothing long.
11: Yeah.
10: But it's just press releases. And really, it should be magnified. Because if you just look up a few things and then chase it down, man, it takes you through rabbit holes. So Shyam Kani, this was the press release right from the State Department from July 14th. So just not that long ago, a month ago. It says today the Department of Treasury's Office of Foreign Assets Control is intensifying its efforts to disrupt and degrade the illicit shipping and sanctions evasion network of Mohammed Hussein Shyam Kani. They're after him.
11: Yeah.
10: But who is the guy?
11: Who is
10: it? Says this action is part of the Treasury's ongoing efforts to ramp up economic pressure on the Iranian regime. So as it appears that the war seems to be, you know, fizzling, you know, we got the blockade is still intact.
11: Yep.
10: But there's no bombs. There's no shock and awe. There's nothing for the news. There's nothing exciting. We've been trained in our mind to think that just because no bombs aren't blasting, mm-hmm. that nothing is happening.
11: See, I like what's going on now.
10: Well, look at what's happening here. This is so interesting, actually. So the pressure is being brought on by this guy, Shyam Kani, and his network. And he is a major force behind Iran's oil exports and has expanded to global container shipping. This is a guy that you've never heard of, but should be known as well as names such as Steve Jobs.
11: Yeah, he's like a big billionaire or whatever. For
10: Iran.
11: So he lives in Iran?
10: He lives all over the world, actually. Right. He's got $29 million properties in just Dubai.
11: Wow.
10: Okay, so if you look into him a little bit, it says, this is what Scott Bessent, the Treasury, says. He says, quote, "The Iranian regime survives on deception, and the Shyam Kani network is one of its most profitable engines." And no one has heard who this guy is. You do a little digging, and it says that Bessent is putting the grip, the vice grip, on the financial infrastructure while it appears nothing is happening.
11: Okay, so they don't like this dude, so they're hunting him.
10: They're hunting him.
11: They're taking his money.
10: And what's happening is you start hunting. It's like throwing an M80 or a smoke bomb down a hole, and then you're going to find out where all the animals and all the tunnels are. You know, you're smoking them out. So Shyam Kani's containerized shipping is based, listen to how global this is. He has Sea Lead Shipping based out of Singapore. The subsidiaries are based out of Dubai. He has Marshall Islands-based shipping, India-based shipping, Volta, also based in Dubai, Volta Shipping Services, which enables the network to carry illicit and licit goods to and from Iran, including Iran-backed foreign terrorist organization, commonly known as the Houthis.
11: Mm.
10: Interesting part about the Houthis is one little quote that I read. We think of the Houthis as, you know, lobbing these missiles like these dudes in the 1979 Datsun who are shooting out of the back of the truck, you know?
11: Right, yeah.
10: Right. The biggest quote that I thought was most powerful is about the Houthis is, the Houthis are people who decide who eats. That's the control of a third world country.
11: Mm-hmm.
10: So, yeah. In certain territories, they may be mosquitoes or gnats in the face of certain people, like the United States. They're just gnats. But the Houthis have such control over their own third world tribal, starving, terrorist ridden. I mean, you know.
11: Oh, yeah. Because they steal all the humanitarian aid that comes in.
10: They do.
11: Yeah.
10: So fools give and give and give thinking that it's going to help.
11: Yeah, right.
10: It doesn't help anybody. It actually funds the terrorists.
11: That's what they were doing in Gaza.
10: Yeah. And so these Houthis, then, that was the quote, the Houthis are the ones who decides who eats.
11: That's why they should kill them. Just take them all out.
10: Right. You have to really discern, because a lot of that money is American money.
11: Yeah.
10: Benevolent hearts, they're thinking that they're doing good. We're going to feed poor, starving people in Africa.
11: Which
10: it doesn't go to those starving people in Africa.
11: It either goes to the pockets of the politicians or the bureaucrats or to terrorist organizations.
10: So Besant and the Treasury Department, then, is designating the following owners of the ships of Tarshish, the shipping containers that go all over. But what's interesting is even if you've tracked down where they're based out of, it paints this way bigger picture. So Lubeck Shipping is Dubai-based. Airlines, A-R-E Lines, is based out of the Marshall Islands, and it's a Nevis-flagged shipping company. Another one is Hope Shipping, Marshall Islands, Antigua, and Barbuda. So we're talking in the Caribbean.
11: Yeah, so he's got like a network of ships all over that just get Iran all their
10: goods.
11: But the
10: picture of that, right? I mean, what kind of shipping think comes to your mind when you think of the Caribbean? Pirates.
11: Yeah.
10: I mean, it's like the Pirates of the Caribbean. There's one based in Hong Kong.
11: They got to get their drugs over to the Caribbean. You know,
10: it is literally pirates. Yeah. So the other one is Nutruvo Shipping is based out of St. Kitts.
11: Wow.
10: That's where everybody goes to the beach. That's the Caribbean Virgin Islands.
11: Yeah.
10: Another one, Valtrivio, is also St. Kitts. And then Kangri is Marshall Islands. It is out of Antigua and Barbuda. I didn't even know what a Barbuda was. It's just a private island that is glorious in the Caribbean.
11: Okay.
10: It's for very, very rich people. It is Caribbean Hawaiian wearing shirts, smoking cigar kingpins.
11: Nice.
10: It's like out of Scarface.
11: Yeah.
10: That's who Besant is going after.
11: Okay.
10: That is the kingpin of Iran.
11: Yeah.
10: So that's the war that nobody knows what's happening. Because the Trump administration does such a great job in what they do, and they're so busy working. It's like Caroline, you know, the press, she does good, but what do they not tell her what they're doing sometimes? And then you heard lately there was this big crypto thing the Trump administration did.
11: I saw that.
10: What's that about? I mean, crypto?
11: I mean, I understand where he's going with the crypto. They're selling oil and getting money and having it paid in crypto so they can avoid the sanctions.
10: They're trying to run from Scott Besant.
11: Yeah, and they can't do it because he's hunting.
10: This dude is hunting them. He has, coming from a Soros, coming from the enemy of them, in the enemy camp.
11: So he knows because he was cut from that cloth.
10: It is astounding. Listen to this. Additionally, the U.S. Department of State has Rewards for Justice, RFJ. The program is offering up to $15 million reward for snitching.
11: Yes, I love it.
10: The 15 million. Yeah. You can be just the right man in the right room at the right time,
11: right,
10: hear the right thing, and you snitch to Scott Besant's treasury, and you walk off with $15 million and full security the rest of your life.
11: Wow.
10: They hide you. They give you a new identity. You are in the program, and you are a wealthy, wealthy man.
11: Dude, that is so worth it.
10: International financial systems that support the Islamic Revolutionary Guard and other terrorist groups. This action targets two major digital asset exchanges used by Tehran, along with the ringleader. I thought it was interesting that it didn't say ringleaders, who is the digital exchange ringleader in Tehran. It's the same guy.
11: Really?
10: I'm telling you.
11: Wow.
10: It says, so the Iranian regime's reliance on digital assets and shadow banking networks is further evidence that economic fury is working.
11: So
10: he's putting the screws to them.
11: So say they squeeze this dude. Yeah, that takes the shipping. Is that the plan to kill that shipping so they have no shipping network? Because nothing can get in there right now as it is without our approval. But his ships are probably... like,
10: they're flying various flags.
11: Yeah.
10: They're flying flags from St. Kitts.
11: Yeah, right.
10: Virgin Island. Yeah. You're talking sometimes they would have all kind of different flags. And so they're letting them go because tons of ships are going through the Strait of Hormuz. They're turning off the transponders. Oh, yeah. So there is plenty of ships going through there. But in the meantime, there are ghost ships. And then they're, what they're doing is paying through cryptocurrency so no one can track the money.
11: There's no Iranian ships getting through, though.
10: No, not none. No, of none.
11: Yeah.
10: But they are. They're just ghosted with different flags.
11: Because they're finding any ships and finding who they are. No one's getting through the strait without without us letting them.
10: But the ringleader.
11: Yeah.
10: The Shamkhani guy that no one knows about. Like, who is Mohammed Hussein Shamkhani, a.k.a., check this out, you can't make it up, a.k.a. Hugo. He changed his name, he gave his own nickname as Hugo Heye.
11: Okay.
10: He just sits on a beach with a Hawaiian shirt in the Virgin Islands, smoking a cigar, drinking a highball, and he's making billions and billions of dollars.
11: Yeah, they're going to probably snuff him out in the middle of the night.
10: His second AKA name is Hector. You can't make it up. You know, Hector from the Dominican. And they changed his brother's name to Sammy. These two dudes, yeah. I mean, they're the biggest threat that they've had this far is sunburn.
11: Yeah.
10: Maybe their drink was just a little too weak and they had to order a double with the umbrella in it.
11: Until the CIA visits him in the middle of the night.
10: His father, interestingly enough, his father's name was Ali Shamkhani, was a powerful commander in the Iranian Navy who was killed in the first wave of UF strikes, eliminating the whole top tier of Iranian leadership. That was his father.
11: Wow.
10: He went off with the first strike.
11: So no wonder that dude makes so much money.
10: Yes.
11: He's got
10: There's a small caveat to that, though, that I also found. Sometimes we forget that Iran isn't all just sand and tents and camels.
11: Yeah.
10: You know, Tehran is actually
11: really nice.
10: Yeah. So one of their popular TV shows was Glass Triangle. In 2012, as a young man, they were on this reality TV show where his father, Ali, told him, you're not to go into politics. You're not to go into all my work. You're just going to be a good dude. And look what he is now. He is the ringleader, the number one hunted man by the Treasury Department of the United States. Interestingly enough, too, as he was growing up, his father put him in an American university. They come from the sand, they go into the big city of Tehran, and then he gets shipped over to the Lebanese American University in Beirut, where he gets his degree. It's crazy how these guys end up with, like, you know, Osama bin Laden, when you looked at him, you thought, this guy never left the camel riding anything, you know? Demons. Osama bin Laden had degrees in economics, business, and a civil engineering degree.
11: Right.
10: What a waste.
11: I know.
10: This dude's the same thing. He gets it from an American university.
11: Except for he's making a lot of money for them.
10: He's making a lot of money for a lot of people, including himself.
11: Right.
10: You know, that you have become number one target.
11: So I wonder, are they going to try to snatch him up?
10: That's the number one question. Is he gonna be under the intelligence crosshairs of assassination?
11: That's what the U.S. did to the Russian oligarchs. They targeted them, sanctioned them guys, they would get mad, you know.
10: That's the problem when you're in bed with the intelligence agencies. Because what you see above ground, and then you're talking about it in a skiff, and then all of a sudden, within that skiff, somebody from the intelligence agency comes in and says, oh, yeah, by the way, you don't want to do that. And then the person's going to ask, well, why not? And they're just going to answer, I'm just saying you don't want to do that. And everybody just looks around the room and it's like, hush, hush, understood. The CIA or Mossad and all the groups, we have assets on the ground. We have things. You are shady getting a little thing, close.
11: Yeah. Shady things.
10: You're getting a little close to our veins. It's interesting that Bloomberg reported that Shamkhani controls an oil empire that accounts for a significant portion of Iranian and Russian crude oil exports, which has generated billions just from the oil trade. Then he moves over into weapons sales, massive weapons sales. According to U.S. officials, Shamkhani is a key figure of the supply chain of Iranian weapons to Russia. Wouldn't you think that's the other way around? Isn't Russia the superpower?
11: No, Russia's getting drones. They're drones. They're Shahed drones. And then Russia is supplying them probably with intelligence or stuff like that. They're in cahoots.
10: They are in cahoots. And if you dig just a little bit, the next name that pops up, JP Morgan, Chase Bank, Jamie Dimon.
11: No.
10: You can't make it up. So now, because they were having these meetings and digging and hunting and hunting, they found out now the U.S. Treasury Department is investigating J.P. Morgan Chase's relationship with a hedge fund reportedly connected to Iranian oil.
11: So Jamie Dimon's in trouble.
10: He's going to say he's not.
11: Yeah, right.
10: But you have to just keep in mind, that's the problem. That's why Trump needs to have at least 4 or 5 good spokespeople to keep people abreast of what is currently happening, what happened 6 months ago, because we've already forgot about.
11: And to keep that up to date.
10: And then somebody to project the future. So you need past, present, and future. Yeah. Let us know what the path is you're on, where we've been, why the trajectory is actually going in the right way. Because Jamie and the JP Morgan Chase, don't forget, it wasn't that long ago, Trump put the lawsuit to sue because they debanked him.
11: Right.
10: If you know enough, they debanked Mike Lindell. I mean, so many of the people who were Trumpers got debanked by American banks because they know. They know.
11: Oh, yeah.
10: So you can't tell me that Jamie, the CEO, and if the CEOs and the underlings, you can't go to the bank right now and deposit $1,500 without getting red flagged.
11: No.
10: If it's cash.
11: Yeah, right.
10: They have artificial intelligence on everything. You have red flags and red lights and sirens going off. You can't tell me

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4: Wanted their gold to try to rebuild from the earthquake.
5: Yeah.
4: Why are they arguing about their gold? It's their gold.
5: Right.
4: Because most of the nefarious banking leads back to London. This
5: most
4: goes
5: definitely.
4: Back all the way to the Rothschilds.
5: Yeah.
4: All the way World War One, World War Two, all the way
5: Central,
4: 19 I mean
5: Central Bank.
4: Central Bank. Morgan Chase.
5: Yeah.
4: Involved in enemy number one of a guy nobody's ever heard of.
5: Yeah.
4: Who happens to be the son of the number one commander of the Iranian Revolutionary Guard's naval.
5: Yeah. And hey, buddy, if I've got all these billions of dollars that is a little dirty. If you wash it for me.
4: Do you have a crypto for that?
5: Yeah. Because that's easily done in crypto.
4: It's interesting.
5: Yeah.
4: And it also shows you the love of money is the root of all evil. There's so much nefarious work and scheming and bribing and laundering that it is literally coming now to biblical proportions.
5: Yeah.
4: This guy that nobody's ever heard of. That is what you get when you look at geopolitical movements through a biblical lens or biblical worldview with a little bit of discernment, a little bit of biblical knowledge, and you end up with the show with Saint Ryan of Independence in glorious independence, one of his footmen. If you have any questions, you can email us at oneofhisfootmen.org. 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
5: Later.

0: In the 7th century BC, Isaiah saw the Lord high and lifted up. This happened at the death of King Uzziah. This was a historic event, a turning point in history. The whole world was witnessing a great renewal, a great rebuilding of a once great nation. The king built brand new cities for the people. He built towers in the city and towers in the desert. He built a massive infrastructure, water in the desert. The Department of Agriculture was blossoming. The Department of Defense was like none other. They had mighty men of valor that made war with mighty power. They had cutting-edge technology in weapons systems and cunning men at the helm. The economy was booming with wealth, silver, and gold. He was marvelously helped till he was strong. Humility with his God was void. We live in the greatest nation in the world. If we are to make America great again, we need to see the Lord high and lifted up. We need faithful men skilled with the Word of God. Men who understand the times, know what to do, and do it. Together, we make His name known and raise the flag. I'm Jeff Thoring, pastor of Liberty Valley Church, and I am one of His footmen. Come. Join us.
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0: Dad, it's only a test. For now.
1: What are you warning them about?
0: The rain. 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
14: For no current or prospective client should assume that the future performance of any specific investment, investment strategy, including the investments and or investment strategies recommended and or purchased by advisor or product made reference to directly or indirectly will be profitable. Different types of investment involve varying degrees of risk, and there can be no assurance that any specific investment will either be suitable or profitable for clients investment portfolio. No client or prospective client should assume that any information presented serves as the receipt of or substitute for personalized investment advice from the advisor or any other investment professional.

0: to the Bullington Capital Report, hosted by Bill Bullington. For the next hour, you'll receive information on current market conditions and trends that could affect your financial future. 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That's 216-901-0WHK. You can also reach Bill by going to his website, bullingtoncapital.com. And now, here's Bill Bullington.
1: Well, welcome back. Get my sound adjusted here. As the man said, this is Bill Bullington. We are every Saturday morning at 11 to noon. Or actually, I take it back, 10 to 11. I have been around on the calendar so much, it's the time schedule gets very confusing. So anyway, in fact, I had people listening and sending me emails saying, hey, I tuned in and you weren't on it. Yep, at change time, sorry. There's no good way to acknowledge that other than just to talk about it on the show. So yeah, eventually you'll find it. Anyway, this is the time of year where things get kind of dicey. I want to say dicey. It's just slow. August is the slowest month typically for the stock market. And actually, this whole time of year, June, July, August, September, people that are older remember October because there were some pretty bad things that happened during the month of October. There were two big crashes in the last, 100 years. I should say it's actually a bit more like 60, but we haven't seen one in a really long time. That's really, I was puzzled for a long time as to why that wasn't happening, because knowing how humans react and people have more data than they had in the past, and getting more data has not improved their returns relative to what they used to be. And that kind of stuff has got to be, you have to look at it through multiple microscopes, because I can remember as a young person coming up to get an accurate quote on his stock was really difficult. I mean, it was hard. There was a lag between what the last price that it sold for and the price that you were going to get. That was that's kind of a big deal. And everybody used to try to play that. And it was like a mini form of Vegas. And you tried to beat the spread. And anyway, there was a lot of stuff that was going on. And most of it, thank goodness that is gone. And thank goodness that the vast majority of people have much better information than they used to. Because I like to see people that are successful. Now, it's still pretty tough. I mean, because psychologically, when you see your money starting to fluctuate, and when it fluctuates a lot, that can be very upsetting. And so just like this part of the business of investing has always been that way. It's a psychological thing. If you have faith, then you're able to see through all the volatility that comes along. If you try to jump in ahead because you have a hunch or a feeling, wow, 40 years I've been doing this, the more I see that, no. Just no. That's like trying to be able to predict how many points are going to be scored in the next Super Bowl. And if you did happen to get that right, it would not be skill. It would absolutely be luck. But if somebody did get that, I'm sure the next year they would probably, if they were that type of person that liked to gamble, I'm sure they would put a lot more money down then because they'd be a lot more confident. And that's oftentimes what happens in the stock market. I'm laughing at all this stuff that, Elon Musk is doing. Holy cow. Do people not realize that one of the industries that's got some of the lowest profit margins on the planet are automobiles. That used to kill me, because growing up in this area, with all the automotive manufacturers around and then all the other companies that were tied to them, you know, it was that and steel, that's what built Ohio, especially middle Ohio, the greater Cleveland area, and even further south in Youngstown. And yeah, it's just a trip. So I'm just looking back at all this kind of stuff, thought, well, a lot of the stuff that you did, well, that we did back then, doesn't work anymore. Which young people are normally pretty happy to hear that. They like to sit around and try to beat the market on their own. I have two words for you. Good luck. And you might, but I'm telling you, there are people that have access to information, and I know they're not supposed to do it. Most of them are called hedge funds and are huge. And by the way, did you know that Jeffrey Bezos was involved in the hedge fund industry? He was the, I forget what, it was an analyst, and I don't know that he ran. Well, I'll have to go back and look that back up again, but he had a lot of experience in financial markets before he ever started with Amazon. And now Amazon, that is just, try to predict that. Nobody thought that his business would work. I mean, they didn't. He had to run it out of his garage. If he really thought it would work, he would probably have rented a building somewhere. But that would have required a long-term lease. A whole lot cheaper to do it out of your garage, too. But the anyway, go back and read some of the history on what one of the world's largest companies, most successful companies, it's ever existed, how it started and got started. Yeah, it's pretty, it's neat. I like that. Yeah. A lot of companies, especially in the greater Cleveland area. I feel bad for the younger people that didn't grow up here when manufacturing was very heavy and was one of the major employers, and also contributed most to the GDP of the state of Ohio. So looking back, it's just mind-boggling. And what's also mind-boggling is I remember studying and talking to people. I talked to a lot of people, man. I mean, I used to run seminars all the time. And when I first started, we literally cold called, because it still worked back then. It was it didn't work like you wanted it to. I used to track everything, and tracked how many people would respond to a certain speech. I'd have to write this speech out or the script out. And that's how I narrowed it down. And I would normally do at least 350 to 400 contacts. Okay, that means about 1,200 times you're going to dial the phone, because you're not going to get everybody. Normally, you'd get about 1 out of 4 or 5. You couldn't do that again today, by the way. It wouldn't work. But anyway, back in those days, that's all they did. It's all we did. And I had the numbers down, and I was like, huh. Because that was what I was also taught, because I did it. I had a job prior to getting into this industry, where we sold advertising space, and we tracked the ads. And back in those days, it was a whole lot different. This was business to business, and so it would go out to buyers, planners, and specifiers, all of us of government, and we would track all the responses all the way through to sales. And so this was the company that produced the magazine. That's what they were doing. So it was pretty intense. And I got to learn so much about what direct marketing was like. And really the biggest story I took away from that, or the biggest help, the thing that helped me the most from that experience, okay, was doing the research, watching what was happening, going out and talking to the people. I used to go out and we had the addresses, obviously, because these were all mailed directly to buyers, planners, and specifiers. And so I had their addresses too. And when I had time, I would put their, I'd set up appointments to go interview them to see how they were using our product. And I got a really good idea of what it was like to be a good marketing person. What are you looking for? And why does all this matter? Well, it doesn't really matter that much, but they're doing the same thing today, except that it's all online. Everything's online. Everything you do, when you log on to something, there's a record of that. There's a record of wherever you go on the internet, and it's very useful. And it's one of the reasons I have an awful lot of confidence in the economy. I've seen it change and evolve, and sometimes you go in a direction, it's the wrong direction. The market will take care of that pretty quickly, because somebody will figure that out, and they'll figure out the solution to the problem where they went wrong, and they'll fix it. And so it's just a trial and error. Yeah, I remember it used to kind of infuriate the marketing people. We would have these meetings, and I was young. I was just learning, and they were explaining all this stuff, and they had a bunch of three-syllable words for when somebody would respond to an ad. You know, and I was like, wow, sounds an awful lot to me like trial and error. And didn't make them really happy. But anyway, bottom line is, I got to see, it's one of the reasons I have such a high amount of confidence in this country and our procedures, how we do things. It works. It works very well. Is it perfect? No. You know, nothing's going to be perfect yet. And by the way, when everything is perfect, you know, I'll be long gone by then, but most of us will be. But when everything is perfect, it'll all be run by computers, and people won't have to work. They'll actually have to have personal gyms right in their homes or wherever they're living, because there will be a lot less physical movement involved. And in the meantime, we've still got a stock market that operates a lot like it did when they first started opening. It's a lot faster today. There's still auctions. You don't see the people in the auctions. You just see their bids and how much they're asking for stocks. And you can get a really good idea of what that is. But, and this is another thing that I think is kind of funny. When you're putting orders in, you see the last transaction that went through, both on the bid and the offer side. If you don't know what that is, don't worry about it. It's not worth your time. if you're trying to shave off just a few pennies here and there and trying to do short-term trading, you'll probably do that for a while. And everybody's a little bit different there, but eventually you're going to give it up. And I haven't talked to people in that area or that stage of their investing career in quite a while. As it is kind of funny, though, that when I do, and when they do come in, they've got these subscriptions to these platforms that they're using, and a lot of them don't even realize that, you know, just because they don't charge you a commission on a stock trade, it doesn't mean that it's free. They're just not charging a commission. They'll call it a markup. You call it a bid and ask. You know, there's the spreads. There are lots of words for that, but believe me, there's money being paid, and it's a lot smaller than it used to be. That's for sure, and it should be, because you're doing several billion things a day, transactions a day, and we didn't have the capacity to do that kind of stuff. Anyway, I digress, like I'm always doing. But the basics, I guess this is my point. The basics back then are still the same as the basics are today. They are an they're more funds than there are stocks to invest in. So, which is very tricky, because if you don't read the description or the management's discussion of how they're selecting the stocks that are in those funds, you're blind. You know, if you think that all you need to know is what the track record was, you're wrong. You're just wrong. Because you will be the most tempted to invest in the things that have just gone up the most if you're doing it that way. And it's okay if you're investing in the thing that just went up the most, if it still makes sense. What do I mean by that? Well, if it makes sense financially, if I've got money in a stock like Starlink, and or Tesla's not actually as bad as it was, but Starlink, I mean, these guys would have to grow their revenue by 40% a year for 10 years to have a valuation that would be similar to the most tech stocks today. Think about that. 40% a year, 10 years in a row. As far as I know, I don't even know that another company's ever even done that. I don't think Amazon's done that. So I'll have to go back and look. But I got just a few seconds. I got to take a real quick commercial break here. This is Bill Bullington. I'm here every Saturday morning from 10 to 11. They've switched me around. I'll be back after these messages.

0: You've heard the saying, all good things come to an end. Well, not always. Sometimes they just take a break. 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
2: Well, welcome back. Talking about all kinds of things all over the planet. Again, it's just, I've never gotten bored with finance because it's always changing. That's the one constant is change. I made that statement up a long time ago, but there are a bunch of statements out there that are very similar to that. The only thing constant is change. Change is the only thing you can count on. So, yeah, you have to keep up with it. Fortunately, it's not as difficult. It's difficult psychologically. When you're looking at, you know, approaching retirement, to be able to take out this, the 4% rule, that's kind of an accepted norm. Today, some people need more than 4%. If you need more than 4 or 5, if you need more than 5%, especially 6%, I mean, you can get that. There are tons of annuities that are out there that are paying more than that. When you turn the income stream on, if you annuitize it, depending on your age, it's probably going to be, start around 6% or so, and then we'll go higher. So, again, it depends on your age. That's, you have to actually get quotes on those, because not only do the insurance companies' results change, which changes their the amount that they're willing to guarantee. Sometimes it's good. Sometimes it's not so good. Sometimes if they've had a rough couple of quarters, you might want to wait before you lock those in. You want to wait until after they've had a couple of good quarters, maybe a good year, because that will have a big impact on the rates that you're going to get. And when you start taking income, most of the time it's for the rest of your life. And so that's why they pay more, by the way, because they're guaranteeing for the rest of your life. And they know what the approximate lifespans are. And they're looking at it like a reverse mortgage. Like, you know, when your life expectancy is up, on average, okay, across the board, people are, you know, finally running out of money. So that's called the job of an actuary. And they try to estimate what they think they can pay. And that, and you know, changes constantly. I mean, from year to year, because people sometimes are living longer, sometimes not so much, you know, and life expectancy has gotten longer over time. I can't remember, but I if it's now or if it was a year ago, but life expectancies actually started to contract a little bit in the United States, which hadn't happened for an incredibly long time period. Not a lot, you know, none of this stuff. They make a big deal out of really small stuff in my industry. That's actually one of the reasons I'm still employed, because you still see all this craziness that comes out. Hey, what about this? And, yeah, well, it's not all that likely that's going to happen. And in the possibility, as far as possibilities go, anything is possible, but it may not be probable. And you have to get familiar with those two words, the probabilities and possibilities. Is it possible? Yeah, well, you know, theoretically anything is. Is it probable? Probably not. Yeah, so go with the probabilities. Like, let's say you're getting close to retirement age and you want to, I want to be able to take out as much as I can, but I don't want to run out of money. Okay. You only need to know two things with certainty to be able to do that. First thing is you need to know how long you're going to live. The second thing you need to know is what your exact returns are going to be. Neither of which are possible. You can't know exactly what your life expectancy is. And I'm pretty glad about that. I don't know if I would like knowing exactly when I was going to go away. But the, anyway, and the returns are, you have to estimate. And, the problem with estimating the returns is that the vast majority of investors are influenced by what's happened in the past 3 to 5 years more than anything else. So if you've had a good run, if you're coming off the, or if you're like right near the peak of an expansionary period in the economy, the stock market normally is a few months ahead of that. So it's done well for several years and you start projecting that out in the future. That's a problem. It's going to be a problem. And so what do you do? Well, you want to be on the conservative side. And that's where people like me come in. It's very important that you're not looking at 10%+ a year in retirement, because that's what this mutual fund or ETF or variable product in an annuity, that's what they've done. That's what they did in the last 10 years. Well, if you look at that, it's not like a CD or an interest rate. Okay. It's been all over the map. And the higher the return is, generally, the higher the volatility, the higher it fluctuates. Why is that a problem? Well, because when you start taking money out, let's say you had $1 million, and I need to take out $50,000. Okay. So I took out $50,000, now you're down to $950,000. And let's say the market had one of those big crashes that we don't like to see, and it gets cut in half. Okay, so now you're $950,000. Is down to $475,000. Uh-oh. Yeah, see, that's what I'm talking about. That's why humans still have a job in this industry. The industry that I'm in is because of what I just talked about. It doesn't happen often. I know, we all know that. But it happens. And it can still happen. At some point in time, they may actually design a computer program that runs all of this and everybody just gets the same returns, which is probably where we're headed. And that would take decades, you know, to actually play out. But the that would be the right thing to do. That way everybody gets the same return and you just have to put up with it, and they teach you what that they think that return might be, which again, you know, see, that's the problem with predicting the future. It's the future. And we don't know what kind of things are going to pop up that are going to affect not only the investors, but the companies, you know, that are behind these stocks. And you hope that the people, like Elon Musk is definitely a genius. I don't trust a word of what that guy says. I mean, nothing. I know the environment that he came from. And I'm not talking about home environment. I'm talking about the people that he was associated with and what they do and how they think it's okay. You know? And they get away with it. There's a lot of stuff. You know? And by the way, there's been a benefit. You cannot have just people taking, okay? They're taking some, but they're also giving back. So there is a benefit. And that benefit's generally enjoyed by most funds that are out there investing in a bunch of companies, you know, like Tesla, like SpaceX. I wouldn't be in SpaceX right now. And some people will look at the price move and go, well, yeah, look how much it's up. Okay. It went up a lot. It wasn't worth it. Eventually, the valuations are like gravity. Let me say that again. Valuations are like gravity. Eventually, you got to come back. Eventually, that 747 is going to land. Despite the fact that it was going several hundred miles an hour, several thousand feet in the atmosphere, where they have to bring their own oxygen because there's no air up there. Can you imagine explaining that to somebody in the early 1900s? Hey, you know, one day they would not have believed it. And at some point in time, I got to believe that this will all kind of merge towards you'll have very limited choices in your 401k plans. And it could come down to one. I don't believe anybody listening to this show is going to live that long to see that. But that's basically what I think will happen. And it's going to take an unbelievably long amount of time for that. But you'll actually have an account where you can put it in. It's very similar to the way your balanced accounts are run in your 401k plan. So when I'm talking about this, I know what I'm talking about. It's there now. And in a lot of 401k plans, they limit your options down to just those that they feel like are the safest. And there are some really good ones out there, really good 401k plans. And they have those types of products in them, but they give you a little bit more choice than that. But which is, again, it's kind of dangerous because inevitably, every time I've spoken with somebody about their 401k plan, you know, my clients that have money with us, they also have 401k plans if they're still working. And normally they'll bring me their sheet and talk about it. The vast majority of the time, I'm going to look through the balanced accounts. Those are the ones that buy stocks, bonds, stocks and bonds, and put some money in cash. And that's how we're going to do it. You know, number one, I don't have time to watch everybody's 401k plan. And sorry, you know, unless you want to pay me for it. And nobody wants to pay to watch a 401k plan, especially what I'm just going to do, what you could do if you took 15 to 20 minutes, you know, once a quarter. The first couple of years, yeah, you're going to spend a little bit more time with it. But like anything else that requires some studying, once you've studied it, once you've had a lot of experience at it, it's not that hard. And there's so many rules around 401ks that prohibit them from doing a lot of the things that, yeah, it might make you more money, which is why I do it. I like the idea of having individual stocks in my account as well as institutional funds that I'm very familiar with. That's a big deal. But if you can't have that, then the second best thing is to have a model that, say, it takes 60% of your money, puts it in stocks, 40% of your money. And there are things you can do inside the plans, too. You can just take the all stock funds, look through them, look at the descriptions, try to find out what they're actually doing with the money. And not just to get it by reading your statement, you won't be able to do that. They have other documentation that comes with that. But if you get all the options, see, I pay a lot of money for these software programs that allow me to go in, look at the fund itself, and then look at the holdings in the fund. That way I can figure out pretty quickly exactly what they're doing, how much risk is there, relative to the risk that you're taking in the other funds. And that's why I still have a job. it's a lot of effort. And what's interesting to me is I thought that by this time in my career that this industry wouldn't even exist, that you just sit down in front of a computer screen and the computer screen is going to have a camera in it and it's going to read the pupil dilation in your eyes and show you a bunch of different scenarios that could potentially happen with each and every portfolio. It would measure how your body reacts and then tell you how you should invest. That's what I thought that would happen. I didn't know it was going to be this long. I thought it would be here by now. I realistically didn't expect to still be doing this, which I think is kind of funny. And they're constantly coming out with new stuff. I mean, just constantly. And a lot of it, a lot of the really new stuff is just a lot more dangerous because they're adding leverage. You know, when you hear the word leverage, that's a three-syllable, kind of nice word. They like the, if whenever you hear a word that's got three syllables in it and it, has to do with your investments, slow down. They don't use three syllable words unless there's more to it. And I don't want to say they're trying to trick you, because I know they're probably not trying to trick you. But a lot of the people that use those three syllable words and put these documents together, have a really tough time communicating with the rest of us. Not always. And by the way, that's improved too. That's the other thing I'm really surprised about. There's some really good resources out there on the internet. It would have saved me an unbelievable amount of time running back and forth to the Parma Library, because the Parma Library had a subscription to S&P tear sheets. They don't even know what those are. I'm sure of that unless you're above the age of 60 and have used them. But there was a thing called Value Line. These were all services where you could get all the information that you can get through Yahoo Finance now. And if you decide to sit down and memorize some of the vocabulary that goes along with finance, you know, it makes sense. And in the long run, the company's ability to increase their sales while maintaining their profit margins is the key. You go and look and compare. Those are the companies that do the best. Why would you want to go through all this? I don't know anymore, because I just call Fidelity. I have a relationship with them, which I'm carrying on through to the new company called Stratos. And they actually have access to all that. And they're the ones that are picking all this stuff. And I understand completely. They're really good descriptions of what they're doing with the money. Anyway, I've only got about a few seconds here before I have to take a quick commercial break. So I'll go back to telling you that this is Bill Bullington. I'm really here in the studio. Somebody accused me of not being there. And I used to do shows from home, but I don't like doing that anymore. Anyway, I got to take a real quick commercial break. We'll be back after these messages.
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3: Well, welcome back. This is Bill Bullington here every Saturday morning. And like it or not, if you have a phone call, question, or comment, you can call us 216-901-0945, 216-901-0945. And yeah, I'm sitting here without my laptop, which I'd forgotten in my office. And boy, is that difficult. And it struggled like this for years. But anyway, one of the things I always want to come back to is, you know, you've got technology has advanced so much so in the last, you know, just continuously. And especially in my industry. And it was it's going on a year now. I decided to use these portfolios that are run by humans and people, which when you start hearing about, if you read enough about machines taking over all the jobs, you'll know that that's not true. At some point in time, it may happen. We'll be long gone. You know, your grandkids will be lucky if they're under the age of, you know, 9, and to be able to see the things that people are predicting now. And I'm sure a lot of things are going to change, and a lot of them are just, you know, like completely unexpected. That's one of the reasons that when you're using a market cap weighted approach to investing, it'll make adjustments along the way. And I'm not even sure when they decided to do the testing this way. I'm not even sure that they were thinking about what I'm about to tell you. I think it was a benefit and happened to work really well, supported their argument, and they said, yeah, we should do this. But they were looking at the outcome of what would happen in an index like an S&P 500 index. And now there are a bunch of indexes, by the way. And the S&P is not the king of all of them like the way it used to be. There are tons of indexes that actually have better performance than the S&P 500 with very similar risk profiles. And so what kind of factors stand out? Well, with the S&P, it's size and speed. That's it. Take the top 500 companies that are traded in the United States by how big they are. and their market capitalization is basically measures both size and speed. Well, you say, well, how is that possible? It's not something that I think people, other than people like me, thought much about. But the but when your capitalization, when let's say you're at $1 billion, and you go to $2 billion, all right. Well, we're going to put more money into it, and along the way, let's say that took you, I don't know, 2 years because you're a tech stock and you're growing real fast. Okay, so while the sales and the profits are rising, being a part of that index, it's investing in that stock. They're going to be adding to it on the way up. And when it peaks and starts to go down, if it goes down, most of them go down at some point in time, well, it'll start to reduce the exposure to that stock. Why? Because it's going down. And that the biggest mistake I see people making still to this day is they want to try to predict when that's going to happen. Don't. That's like predicting how many points the Browns are going to score in the third quarter of the fourth game next year. You could study all you want to. It's probably not going to work, you know. And we have, they have averages. You can say average, but if it's not on the average, my advice is don't bet on that. You know, bet on an average over an extremely long time period. And there are certain things that can tell you whether or not it's likely to happen in the short run. Short run's anything less than 5 years. Sorry about that. I know the short run for most of you is like 4 or 5 days. That's the short run. That's the way you wish it would work. Me too. But the realistically, short runs anything less than 5 years, and actually, long run starts at 10. Stocks are the opposite of dogs. Dog in 1 year age is 7. In the stock market, it takes 7 years to make the progress that most people think that it should make in one, unless you just get lucky, which is very difficult, because if you get lucky, like right off the bat, you're gonna think it's genius. It fools you, and then you'll hang around, and eventually, yeah, well, you'll find out. And see, my goal in my whole career has always been to get people out of that mode. Let's do something that makes sense. Let's do something that has a long track record, and very liquid, and can respond to changes that are going to come into the future. And when you look at different methodologies for that, most of them come down to some sort of a formula. And it can take in size of the company, how fast the company is growing its sales and profits, how well its stock is doing. By the way, those combination, and it come in different combinations, but those are the most important items. Why am I spending all this time on this? Well, because almost everybody is going to have some money in the stock market to be able to live during their retirement without having to cut back severely on their monthly income. And a lot of people, you know, they don't think so. Well, I've got $5 million in there. Yeah, but you make $2.5 million now and you're spending it. Like all of it. And which they wouldn't be typically. But to replace, let's say you just want to replace $1 million. Okay, you got to have $25 million if you're going to use the 4% rule. $25 million to produce $1 million a year. Now I got your attention. Yes, it's hard, you know. So hopefully you don't have to have $1 million a year, because the vast majority of the population can't do that. Yeah. Well, let's say you make $100,000. Okay. Your family household income is $100,000. It's between you and your wife. You're pulling in $100,000 a year. I'm just pulling that because the numbers, the round numbers are easier to work with. So if I'm going to spend 4% a year, and we're making $100,000 and I want to replace all of that, okay, I'm going to need, a lot of money. About $2.5 million to pull out 4%. Why are you only pulling out 4%? You can get CDs higher than that. Yeah, but we're going to take out 4% this year and increase it again, by the rate of inflation over time. And that's where that 4% rule came from. And by the way, it's either going to be higher or lower. You're either going to have more money than you thought or less than you thought, because it's probably not going to go exactly the way you plan. And see, that's the whole point. You don't have to be exact. You don't have to get it right. Exactly. Now you're in the ballpark in most circumstances. And so that's about all that anybody can do. And, I know everybody wants to do really well. And then, yeah, I want the Browns to go undefeated. I've been waiting for that my entire life. And when you find out like how few teams have ever gone in an entire season without getting beat, you look at it, you go, okay, I get it, but one can still hope. I just wouldn't want to have to rely on being perfect. And that's the real key to investing. Try.

Those are actually the three most important. And by the way, it's actually in that order, which I hate. Yeah, because I always thought profitability would be number one. If you're making 20% profit margins and another company's only making 10, why is its company's value 2 to 3 times what yours is? Well, that's one of those things that you'll just have to put up with. But they'll be in the same category, so you might as well own both. And that's kind of the key there. That's one of the reasons that, you know, I started talking about annuities for a while now. I've even moved a bunch of my own cash into annuities, because when you look at the guaranteed returns on an annuity, I don't have to worry about it. And I would have to have a lot of money in the stock market to be able to match that. And except that that money in the stock market is going to fluctuate like a lot. And I just don't want to be doing that when I'm approaching retirement. I don't want to have to worry about my investments when I'm in retirement. I'd like to have that all planned out ahead of time. And something that is tailored to my sensitivities. Everybody's got a different risk tolerance. I'll tell you what's really rough. When you get a one spouse who's really aggressive, yeah. And men and women, by the way. And then you have another spouse that's real conservative. That's hard. It's hard to get that planning down. But you can do it. I see people do it all the time. And what's really funny is I more often than not, I'll see one person, if they've been married a long time, who just handles it, and the other one's like, yeah, whatever. I see that all the time. I think it's funny. It's a little rough because, you know, the person that's not taking any responsibility, doesn't want to know anything about it, is going to get upset at some point in time just through a normal market correction, a normal cycle. Because they're scary. That's the bottom line. So, I try to prepare the other spouse for that, you know, and I try to prepare them together, and talking about, okay, then at some point in time. And that's really, if I could sum it up over, you know, my entire career, being prepared for whatever may come your way is really the secret to being successful. Just being prepared. Hey, look, if the market was down 50%, I'm only going to be down right around this percentage. And I can know that from looking at my model in the past and run it through all the big declines. Anyway, that's kind of what we do. My name is Bill Bullington. I've been doing this for longer than I would like to admit. But anyway, you can go to my website, bullingtoncapital.com, or actually the number would be easier to dial. It's 330-664-0700. And give us a call. We'll try to get a plan together for you. By the way, the plans do not have to be complicated. Next week, I'll talk all about that. Why you don't want to make your plan any more complicated than it absolutely needs to be. Okay? So we're going to talk about uncomplicated financial plans that anyone can understand. And with that, I think I still have, another minute here or so? All right. Well, I guess I'm done. And I will talk to you again next week. Hope you have a good week, everybody.

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6: With SRN News, townhall.com, I'm Bob Agnew in Washington. The U.S. and Canada continue to wrangle over trade and tariff policies. The U.S. now targeting $20 billion worth of Canada's goods for 50% tariffs. Right away, Canada came back with what Prime Minister Mark Carney described as a dollar-for-dollar response on U.S. goods. The Energy Department is investing $500 million to modernize a major steel facility in Middletown, Ohio. Here's correspondent Richard Boyd.
7: The Trump administration says the project will protect 2,300 American jobs and strengthen the domestic supply chain. Cleveland-Cliffs plans to upgrade its blast furnace, generate electricity from mill gases, and recycle industrial byproducts. Supporters call it a step toward restoring U.S. manufacturing and reducing dependence on foreign suppliers, while acknowledging taxpayers shouldn't have to subsidize the industry forever. Richard Boyd reporting.
6: Some war observers believe that President Trump's words could be nearly as influential as military force in challenging Iran's ruling regime.
8: Analysts say President Trump should spotlight the mullah's brutality, corruption, and hypocrisy, including the privileged lives of regime elites abroad. They argue that stronger communication tools, including efforts to bypass internet blackouts, could help Iranians organize and resist. Supporters believe exposing Tehran's propaganda may be critical to turning public anger into a movement for freedom. Ken Lorman reporting.
6: New CDC figures highlighted by the White House show a sharp decline in overdose deaths in 2025. Supporters say the numbers prove President Trump's border and cartel crackdown is saving lives. Synthetic opioid deaths fell by 22%, and that was from nearly 49,000 in 2024 down to 38,000 last year. More from Town Hall.
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6: The White House is setting an ambitious new goal for American space launches.
10: President Trump signed a national security presidential memorandum to restore U.S. leadership in space transportation. The order aims for more than 1,000 launches and reentries on American soil each year by 2030. It directs agencies to speed up permitting, expand launch sites, and work more closely with private companies. The policy also calls for greater commercial access to the moon and Mars. Willie Nelson, Washington.
6: Tesla is recalling nearly 3 million vehicles in China over concerns about dangerous door handles. The recall includes models 3, Y, X, and S. That follows China's announcement in February of this year it would ban the hidden door handles, seen commonly not only on Tesla but many other Chinese electric vehicles. And that ban kicks in starting next year. It was imposed after a number of EV accidents where hidden electronic door handles failed to function, leaving people trapped in their cars. Breaking news at townhall.com. President Trump is threatening a lawsuit over a report on National Guard deployments.
11: President Donald Trump is threatening to sue a left-leaning think tank unless it retracts a report that says his National Guard deployments to various cities did not reduce crime, as Trump has said. The letter gave the Washington, D.C.-based Center for American Progress until the end of business Friday to issue the retraction or face a $5 billion lawsuit. The center has declined. The nonprofit its president and chief executive says the lawsuit is a transparent attempt to silence the center. I'm Lisa Dwyer.
6: Interest rates rebounded on Thursday despite efforts by the Treasury Department to put a lid on longer-term borrowing costs. The rebound in yield signals more will be needed to calm investors' worries about growing government debt, heavy borrowing by tech firms, and the Fed's commitment to fighting inflation.

0: The Pharisees were the Bible scholars of their day. They searched the scriptures, they studied the prophecies concerning the promised Messiah, and yet when he was right in front of them, they failed to recognize him. Is it possible that we could be biblically knowledgeable and yet spiritually blind like the Pharisees? Today on Truth for Life Weekend, Alistair Begg challenges us to take an honest look at our own response to the teaching of Jesus.
1: We turn this morning to John chapter 9, and we read from verse 39. Read these three verses, and then we'll pray and study them together. Jesus said, "For judgment I have come into this world, so that the blind will see, and those who see will become blind." Some Pharisees who were with him heard him say this and asked, "What, are we blind too?" Jesus said, "If you were blind, you would not be guilty of sin. But now that you claim you can see, your guilt remains." Father, with our Bibles open before us, we humbly ask that you will come and by the Holy Spirit teach us from the Bible. Show us our Savior and show us ourselves, Lord. And then match us up for your glory and for our good, we pray. In Jesus' name. Amen. In the British Parliament, when the time comes for its members to vote, they ring what is called the division bell. The division bell to which I refer is a bell that is sounded within the precincts of Parliament, calling the members to a vote. Something similar happens in Congress, but there is no special name for it. At least I checked yesterday, and there wasn't yesterday. And it means that the members have about 8 minutes to assemble themselves in the appropriate division lobby in order to vote for or against the resolution. And so the notion of the bell and the sounding of the bell immediately calls the question. And folks know it is decision time. I want to suggest to you that that is the most appropriate introduction that I can find for where we are this morning in relationship to these concluding verses of John chapter 9. Because by his coming into the world, Jesus, if you like, sounds the division bell. And this division is an inevitable division, and it is an unavoidable division. Indeed, the inevitable consequence of the coming of Jesus is just that division. To be confronted with the claims of Jesus is to find oneself at a crossroads. At a crossroads, one has to make a decision, and the way in which we turn defines so much that follows from it. And this division, we have learned, runs all the way through John's Gospel. Classically, in chapter 3 and in verse 18, we noted it earlier in the study in John 9, whoever believes in him is not condemned, but whoever does not believe stands condemned already because he has not believed in the name of God's one and only Son. So what we discover is simply this, that the inevitable consequence of the presence of Jesus in the world is a separation between those who claim to have religious insight, even though they are in fact spiritually blind, and those who, conscious of the fact that they are blinded by sin, pray that they might be given the sight of which the sin inherent in their nature has robbed them. And this contrast is clearly seen in this chapter. We have spent, obviously, the vast majority of time looking at the incident concerning the healing of the man born blind. This man was awakened to the fact of his spiritual blindness. He might have thought that his greatest need in life was in order to have his physical sight restored, which of course Jesus had done. But when all is said and done, Jesus seeks him out in order to ask him a question, the question that is found in verse 35, "Do you believe in the Son of Man?" And the response of the man is eager. He is genuinely interested. "Who is he, sir?" the man asks. "Tell me so that I may believe in him." And he stands in direct contrast to the Pharisees who refused to see what was right before their noses. They were the ones who claimed to have the sight, but they were in fact the ones who were blind to the truth. So I say to you again, to be confronted by the teaching of Jesus is to find oneself standing at a crossroads. And this is not a truth that is tucked away in corners of the Bible, but actually simply stands, as it were, in strategic positions all the way through the gospel records. I was talking with someone earlier this morning about a baby that was born on Friday, and I was thinking of all the joy that is in that, and people taking the little girl in their arms and making pronouncements about how her little features are and who she looks like and perhaps what she will become. And over the years, we have all engaged in that and observed that, and we've heard all kinds of things said about the children held in the arms of an older person. But none of us, I would suggest, have ever heard anybody take a child in their arms and say what Simeon said when he took the child Jesus in his arms on the occasion that Mary and Joseph brought him for dedication at the temple. Listen to what he said when he took the child Jesus in his arms. "This child is destined to cause the falling and rising of many in Israel, to be a sign that will be spoken against, so that the thoughts of many hearts will be revealed." What a strange thing to say about a baby. A thing that could be said really about no other child. For there is no other who fulfills the role that Jesus fills. But the Pharisees refused to see this. And they did not like the division that was suggested. Jesus had declared that he didn't come into the world to condemn the world. We saw that back in verse 17 of chapter 3. But he came to save. This is not some kind of contradiction. In verse 39, Jesus said, "For judgment I have come into this world." Some bright spark said, "Well, I thought he said that he didn't come for condemnation." That's exactly right. He didn't come for condemnation. But judgment is an inevitable consequence of the coming of Jesus. When the light shines, when the division bell sounds, as it were, those who come to the light find it to be the light of life, while those who refuse the light turn away into deeper darkness. Now, it is for this reason that I have said to you in the past what I remind you of again now, namely, that it is a dangerous thing to sit and listen to the preaching of the Bible in church. And the reason it is dangerous lies in the fact that if the teaching of the Bible, if the proclaiming of the good news does not soften your heart, it will harden your heart. If the teaching does not draw you to Christ, it will inevitably drive you from Christ. When you resist the truth, when it is made clear to you, you leave the preacher with only one option, namely, to try again, and the next time, to try and say it even more plainly than before. And in doing so, the preacher then exposes the listener to the risk of a further rejection of the good news. And that listener never knows when that rejection will prove to be the point at which their heart is hardened beyond recovery. I say to you that if in listening you remain unconverted, you are in a dangerous, vulnerable position. That's the significance, is it not, of what we read as a sort of parallel passage in our scripture reading from Isaiah chapter 6. If you care to turn to it, I'll remind you of it. If you don't, I'll quote it for you. Most of us, when we read Isaiah 6, only go as far as verse 8. The declaration of God, the revelation of himself, the response of Isaiah in humility and in contrition and in penitence, the question of God, who will go for us and who will I send? The response of Isaiah, I'll go for you. Will I do? I will go for you. And then usually that becomes the basis of a missionary talk and calling people to serve Jesus and to go out and a very valid missionary talk it is. but it goes on to verse 9, because once Isaiah says he who is prepared to go, what a strange commission he receives. And God said, go and tell this people, be ever hearing, but never understanding, be ever seeing, but never perceiving. Make the heart of the people calloused, make their ears dull, close their eyes, otherwise they might see with their eyes, hear with their ears, understand with their hearts, and turn and be healed. What a strange thing to say. What a bizarre commission to be given to a prophet. How are we to understand that? Well, we're helped when we look at the five or so occasions in the New Testament where Isaiah 6 is quoted. But we're also helped by considering the way in which Isaiah responded to that commission. What did he do? Did he take that commission and say, okay, I get it. What I'm supposed to do is make the story so complicated that most people won't be able to get it. Make it so complex and so convoluted that folks will be going, oh, I don't understand that at all. No, he didn't do that. What did he do? He made a commitment to clarity and simplicity. So much so that in chapter 28 of Isaiah, the reaction of people to his prophetic ministry is to say, why is he treating us like kids? Verse 9 of Isaiah 28, who is he trying to teach? To whom is he explaining his message? To children weaned from their milk? To those just taken from the breast? Why are you coming and speaking so plainly? Speaking as if we were children, talking to us in such ABC language. Well, you see, he understands that by teaching with this clarity and with this simplicity, the imperatives of 9 and 10 in chapter 6 become the inevitable outcome of his ministry. That if the word of God does not shine in to soften, it will shine and it will bake your heart and harden it. If the rain of God's word does not irrigate your soul and soften it up to receive the seed that is planted, it will harden it and make your heart like a corrugated tin roof. If God's word won't save you, what will? Some people are waiting for their own personal miracle, their own personal intervention. And what John tells us in chapter 12 is that even after Jesus had done all of these miraculous signs, still they did not believe in him. And then he goes on to quote exactly Isaiah chapter 6, verses 9 and 10. It's the same thing that you have in the story that Jesus tells of the rich man and Lazarus. Remember? And the rich man dies and goes to hell and looks over and can see Lazarus. It's a picture, it's a metaphor. And he cries out that there would be intervention in the lives of his brothers. And the response is, if there's no point in anybody going to your brothers, because if they will not listen to Moses and the prophets, then they will not listen, even though someone should rise from the dead. In other words, the confidence of heaven is in the scriptures. That's why James says, humbly, James 1:21, I think from memory, humbly accept the word planted in you that can save you. Today, if you hear God's voice, do not harden your hearts. If you think for a moment that you can hold the gospel as it is preached to you at arm's length in some kind of intellectual critical detachment, then your very posture reveals the blindness of your own mind. Jesus said, for judgment I have come into this world so that the blind will see and those who see will become blind. There is a division then that is inevitable. Then we come in verse 40 to the question asked by the Pharisees, which is a revealing question insofar as it reveals how they saw themselves and it reveals how they viewed Jesus. Some Pharisees who were with him heard him say this and asked, "What are we blind to?" You're not suggesting that we're blind, are you, Jesus? You're not actually suggesting that we need to come to you so that we might have our sight restored. It doesn't occur to these characters that they could possibly be blind. It never does to people who are blind, you see. One of the indications of your blindness is that you don't think you're blind. The indication that you're on the way to sight is in the awareness that you're blind. Well, the first thing that the Bible does when the light shines is shows up the darkness. And when the light shines in and shows up our blindness, then we know unless someone makes me see, I am to remain forever blind. But the greatest blindness is the blindness that is wrapped up in religious formalism, such as represented here by these Pharisees. They regard themselves as the guides of the blind. You can read that in Romans 2. They regard themselves as a light that shines to those in the darkness. They regard themselves as instructors of the foolish. Paul mentions all of that when he is arguing to the point in Romans 3 where he says, "And so the whole world is accountable before God, whether you are a Gentile coming from that background or whether you are a Jew feeling yourself to be the custodians of all of this truth." And so it makes their question all the more striking, doesn't it? One can almost hear the almost see the sneer on their faces. What, are we blind too? Sense the smugness of their tone. Catch a flavor of the derision directed at Jesus. You can just see this. You know that horrible feeling when you're in a room somewhere and everybody else thinks they're in the know and they ask a question and they just are dissing you and they look at one another like, you know, and you just feel so small and so impoverished by it all. That's what they're doing. Or they're looking at one another going, "So we're blind too, are we, Jesus?" Yeah. But blind they were. So blind, they didn't know how blind they were. They're like the man in Luke 18. Remember the wonderful parable Jesus tells of the Pharisee and the tax collector. And to those confident in their own righteousness and who look down on everybody else, Luke says in Luke 18, Jesus told a story. Context is clear, isn't it? To those who were confident in their own righteousness, to people who were sure they could see, to people who were dead certain that they were not the blind people, to those who were confident in their own righteousness and looked down on everybody else, all those poor people who can't see, Jesus told a parable. There were two men went up to the temple to pray. One was a Pharisee and the other a tax collector. The people nudging one another, "Here we go, good guy, bad guy." The classic Jesus story. There's a good fellow and a bad fellow. I wonder what this one's about. And the Pharisee stood up and prayed about himself. "God, I thank you. I'm not like other men. Robbers, evildoers, adulterers, like this tax collector here. After all, I fast twice a week. I give a tenth of all I get." People would be going, "That's pretty good. Pretty good. Giving him marks out of 10. Jesus said, "But the tax collector stood at a distance. He would not even look up to heaven, but he beat his breast and said, 'God, have mercy on me, a sinner.'" And then the sting in the tail. Jesus says, "I tell you that this man, the tax collector, went home justified before God. For everyone who exalts himself, like the Pharisees, who think they can see, will be humbled. And whoever humbles himself will be exalted." Do you remember the Simeon statement now, holding the baby in his arms? What did he say? "This child is destined for the falling and rising of many in Israel. Until a man or a woman falls at the feet of Jesus and says, 'I am a blind man, I am a blind woman,' they will never rise to see. As long as we sit in the supercilious perspective of the religious formalist declaring, 'You know, I have been around church for a long time. My uncle Jim gave me a Bible when we were married. I know that because I saw it just the other day. I hadn't seen it for years, but I know it's somewhere.' You know, that all that kind of thing. 'I'm so glad that I don't need to trust in Jesus. I'm so glad that I'm like the Pharisee in this story. I'm not like other men. And actually, I've really upped my contribution since I came here as well, although I don't expect you to know much about that.'" Jesus turned the whole thing on his head. Oh, you're not suggesting that we're blind, are you, Jesus? You see, our response to Jesus shows what we think of ourselves. And our response to Jesus shows what we think of Jesus. And what they think of Jesus is just actually that he is deluded, that he's a madman, that he's demon-possessed. We saw that before. It comes again in chapter 10. Why listen to him, they said. He's demon-possessed and raving mad. And that for me is one of the great and intriguing things. How it is that people continue to come and listen to the Bible being preached, and actually you've already made your decision concerning Jesus. You've decided that Jesus was either deluded or he was deceitful. Unless you move from one of those two positions to acknowledge that he is who he is, that he is the light of the world, and that those who follow him will not walk in darkness, then you walk out into a darkness that is just completely utter darkness. Now look at how Jesus answers. Verse 39, there's a division. Verse 40, there's a question. And verse 41, there's an answer. The answer that he gives is a puzzling answer. It's certainly not an easy little verse, is it? They were probably expecting Jesus to say, yes, you are a blind bunch, or no, of course you're not blind. You're the Pharisees. You have all the news strapped around your wrists and fastened on your forehead. You've got all the Old Testament scriptures right there, right at your hand. And they probably expected either a yes or a no. But instead of doing that, he does what he does so often. That is, he just reaches in and twists their noses a little bit by responding in what is a paradoxical fashion. Now, let me just quote to you a Phillips paraphrase of this verse, because I think it will help us get the sense of it. Phillips paraphrases verse 41, which here reads, if you were blind, you would not be guilty of sin, but now that you claim you can see, your guilt remains. It's like a really bad riddle, isn't it? You can say it to yourself 15 times in a row and still not get it. But listen to how Phillips does it. If you were blind, returned Jesus, nobody could blame you. But as you insist, we can see, your guilt remains. If you were blind, you couldn't be held accountable for your ignorance. That's what he's saying. But since you insist you can see, your guilt remains. And before their very eyes, Jesus has done what God alone can do. If they'd been without any understanding of spiritual things, then of course, there wouldn't have been blameworthy. But because they have a knowledge of this stuff, they're culpable because they are unwilling to see beyond the horizon, as it were, of the Old Testament.
0: 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That is Alistair Begg with a message titled, Are We Blind Too? 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I'm Bob Lapine. Thanks for studying the Bible with us. Meeting Jesus eventually brings us to a crossroads moment. Which way will we turn? Next weekend, we'll explore the options and their consequences. The Bible teaching of Alistair Begg is furnished by Truth for Life, where the learning is for living.
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6: We have some very special guests tonight. I'll start with Rob McCoy. He's not a stranger to us. Come on, Pastor. Rob, why don't you come here? If you don't know, Rob McCoy was Charlie Kirk's pastor. And he sent me a text message a few weeks back and said he had a good friend, pastor in South Korea, that was going to be in the States. And would we have any interest at all in them visiting Murfreesboro? And I said, we might have a little interest in that. So we are honored to have Pastor Soon. I'll let Rob introduce the whole family, maybe.
7: Well, first of all, you commented that they wore tailored suits. And I didn't wear suits so nobody would mistake me for being Korean. So this is Pastor Soon, S-O-N. And he is the bravest pastor in Korea. He stood in defiance of COVID, kept his church open. When they tried to implement in their government LGBTQ, transgender, all that stuff, he stood in opposition and formulated a 5 million person march in five major cities in Korea. And when the administration changed and the new socialist president came in, the first thing they did was put him in prison. He was there for 5 months. I'll tell you more about it later. He's been released. They're going to try to put him back in. This man is working hard, and so are all of you. We're going to keep him out, so God bless you. And this is the youngest son, and he's translating tonight. His name is Chance, so welcome them. So I've been going to Korea for the last 4 years. I was invited to come by a young lady named Mina Kim, who had started a conservative youth movement with Christian young people in Korea called Build Up Korea. It was the equivalent of Turning Point USA. And it was very successful, and we did that for 4 years running, and it had an enormous impact. And the first year I went, I met Pastor Son. He let me preach in his church in Busan. And his church and my church now have something in common because he's preached at our church. They both want him back, his church and mine. But what's interesting is we were knitted immediately. This man is fearless. And I heard his testimony. I met his family. You can't fake a happy wife and good kids. He's the real deal. And I invited Charlie Kirk to come to Korea, and I didn't think he'd accept because Charlie never liked to leave the United States. He went to England because they wanted him to debate, and then he mopped the floor with all those petulant British youth. And amen. But Charlie agreed, and I was taken aback. And we came. He came to Seoul. We did the Build Up Korea event, and I told him about Pastor Son, and he wanted to meet him. And so as Pastor Son was talking with Charlie, and I knew what was happening, that current administration was clamping down on this conservative youth movement. They had raided churches. They had raided Seguero Church, and they were preparing to arrest him and put him in prison. Pastor Son shared that with Charlie, and I'll never forget, Charlie said to Pastor Son, "I'm not going to make promises on behalf of my government, but personally, I will do everything in my power if you're arrested to get you out." And I do know that he called the Secretary of State, Marco Rubio, because Secretary Rubio mentioned that in the memorial service. And that was the time we had. It was a great event, and we left. On Monday, when we landed in the U.S., we had found out that they had arrested Pastor Son. And Charlie asked me to get the arrest record and all the information. He was going to feature it on his podcast on Thursday, and he began to make calls as he did to the Secretary of State. Of course, you know what happened on that Wednesday. Charlie was murdered. So I wanted to make a promise to my friend. And I went to go visit Pastor Son. I'm not Charlie Kirk. I don't have the ability to do what Charlie could have done, but I did what I could do. I went to visit him in prison, encourage his family, and preach in his pulpit. And protested in front of the Supreme Court building, rallied pastors. We did whatever we could. And the Lord saw fit. He was there 5 months in a 3x7 cell in solitary confinement. And he's one of the bravest men I've ever met, the most precious family. You'll hear more about that tonight. But I want you to know why this current government wanted him arrested. They're very pro-Chinese. Now they're inviting Chinese to come into South Korea without a visa. In some of the provinces, if they're there for 3 to 4 months, these Chinese can now vote. And if they're there 4 years in the more conservative provinces, they can vote. We're going to lose South Korea to communist China. And this is happening. And they're allowed to buy property there and own it, the Chinese. And the one thing they want to remove so they can have access to it is they want to destroy the largest Christian nation in Asia. A third of Korea is Christian. Largest church in the world is in Korea. And they're coming after the bravest pastor in Korea, and that's Pastor Son. And they kept him there 5 months through a channel, the door open for them to get the word to Vice President Vance, who commented to the president from South Korea when he visited. And of course, Pastor Son was released. We went back to celebrate, and I was excited. I'd been busy since Charlie died. I've been traveling nonstop, and I had scheduled the last 2 weeks of July and the first 2 weeks of August to just go spend time with my wife and remind her what I look like. And then I realized we have to keep him out of prison. And I said, "Can you come to the States so we can make the circuit and get eyes and ears on this in our country?" And he said, "Yes." He says, "When do you have time for that?" And I said, "Last 2 weeks of July, first 2 weeks of August." And the first pastor I called was Pastor Allen, as well as a number of them. The first person to respond was your pastor, and I can't thank you enough.
8: Uri Ellen Jackson 목사님과 여러분 교회에 방문하게 돼서 진심으로 감사를 드립니다.
9: I'm so grateful to be here with you guys, with Pastor Allen, Pastor Rob as well, and worship God together. Praise Lord.
8: 좋은 교회를 만나고 좋은 목사님을 만나는 것은 우리 성도들의 최고의 축복이 아닐 수가 없습니다.
9: You guys know it's such a blessing to be with a great congregation and also a great pastor, Pastor Allen Jackson.
8: 특별히 우리 목사님은 너무 겸손하시고 관대하시고 처음 뵙는데도 제가 마음에 많은 위로를 받았습니다.
9: He's such a generous and also humble man. And although it's my first time meeting Pastor Allen, he has comforted me and also moved me deeply.
8: 그래도 여기 와보니까 너무나 닮은 것이 많이 잤습니다.
9: Surprisingly, we had a lot in common.
8: 첫째는 교회 이름이 같았습니다.
9: The name of the church actually is the same. Seguro, to give you guys context, Seguro means world outreach. So Seguro Church is, yeah, so we are basically family.
8: 그리고 교회 거기에 있는 그 표지, 그것도 거의 비슷했습니다. 우리 지구본이 있고 거기에
9: And the logo as well.
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9: We also started a church, Seguro Church with 25 people and now we have over 10,000 people. Very similar. And also the outlet of the sanctuary is almost the same as well.
8: 그리고 교회 이름을 세계로라고 지었을 때 모든 사람은 미친 사람이라고 이야기를 했습니다.
9: Everyone thought when I tried to name the church Seguro, everyone thought I was crazy.
8: 저를 조롱하면서 왜 세계로냐? 우주로 안드로메다라고 교회를 짓지 않느냐? 이렇게 이야기를 했습니다.
9: Because back then we didn't have as many people and they mocked me. People mocked me saying, "Why don't you name the church just like World Outreach? Not World, but like Space Outreach or like a Mars Outreach Church."
8: 그런 것도 이 교회와 비슷합니다.
9: That thing is really also similar to World Outreach.
8: 어쨌든 귀한 여러분들 만나뵙게 돼서 다시 한번 감사를 드립니다.
9: Anyhow, it's such an amazing experience and also praise God for along with this time together.
5: 그럼 to today's message, Pastor Allen wants to share an invitation with you.
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7: So I'm going to do similar to what we did on the podcast. I wanted to share with you why Korea is important to the United States of America. The Korean Peninsula, and tonight you have homework. I want you to Google the Korean Peninsula at night from space. The north is dark and the south is lit with industry. One has communism, the other doesn't. The South Korean Peninsula was evangelized by American missionaries who are, many of them are buried in Korea, and they honor this gravesite. They had an enormous influence on the Korean people and codified their language. They didn't have a written language. They were crushingly poor. And then the World War II broke out and Korea became part of the Imperial Japanese Empire. And all of the Koreans were considered slaves and servants of the Imperial Japanese. and the pastors that stood in defiance to the Imperial Japanese, they would abuse and cut their hair, which they valued, and this was, they tried to shame them and shut them down. But these Christians stood strong in Korea, and it's been a presence ever since the American missionaries were there. The founding father of South Korea is a man by the name of Syngman Rhee, who was educated by Christian missionaries, as were half of the founding fathers of Korea, and came to the United States to study our Constitution and our Declaration of Independence, and formed their Constitution off of ours. And they put into that the protection of religious liberty, like John Adams said, only a moral and religious people can govern a republic. And they followed the concept of America completely. They became a nation in August of 1948, and they were the poorest country in the world. And then the North came down with the Russians and took half of the country and called it North Korea. And these two nations now were the poorest in the world. Well, as you know, following World War II, a few years later, the Chinese, Russians, and North Koreans decided they wanted all of the peninsula, so the Korean War broke out. They got all the way down to Seoul in the south, and they were about to lose everything. General MacArthur, with American troops and UN forces, by the way, went into the middle of the country, cut it off, and the Korean War began. America lost 36,524 U.S. military personnel to establish the 38th parallel, which is where the border is today. And the North got all of the farmland. The South got the rocky coastlines. The South got freedom and the North got communism. For those young people in the room who think communism or socialism works, there's not a single example of success in all the history of the world. It just results in billions being dead. And so this occurred, and the reason why it was successful in Korea and not in Vietnam is because of the Christian population in South Korea. Yes, amen. So this became what is called the Korean miracle. From the poorest nation on the face of the earth to the sixth wealthiest nation in the world of GDP, it became the Korean miracle. It is the cleanest country I've ever been to. I left my wallet and my cell phone on the bench in the busiest mall in Seoul. Left it there for 2 hours because I was exhausted. I'm an idiot. I came back. It was still there. There's no theft, no murder. It is an amazing country. And just like America, the only way you can destroy a country like that is from within, not from without. We've had soldiers stationed there. We have succeeded in giving them peace and prosperity. And now this country is falling to a socialist government that just took over from the previous president, put him in jail, the old FCC director, and they're coming after the churches. They know that's the strength of the nation. Also, tragically, this isn't tragic, Koreans value education, and they send their children to the finest schools, and they encourage them to get the highest education. The congregations thought sending their pastors to America to get their master's degree and doctorates in American seminaries would be the best. And they came and were educated and indoctrinated at these liberal seminaries, came back, and the churches suffered. The common Christian in Korea is fervent. The pastors there are struggling. They're not all like Pastor Son. When he was imprisoned, it was much like I said earlier with Reverend Dr. Martin Luther King Jr. when he was put in a prison in Birmingham, Alabama, and all the pastors in the town said, "You're on the wrong side of history. You're in jail." And he said, "No, you're on the wrong side of history. You're not in jail with me." Yeah. When Pastor Son was arrested, smaller churches stood, larger churches remained quiet. But now they're realizing that they can't remain quiet. Christians are starting to rally. And I want to tell the young folks here, the folks that are enlisted and doing the greatest work in Korea are the young people. They are on fire for the Lord, and they are the ones who are going to save this country. It's unbelievable. When I found out the last visit to Korea that Pastor Son was going to be arrested again, he hasn't done anything. I mean, the first imprisonment was a result of the fact that he showed the platforms of both candidates and said, "This is more Christian than this." And they said, "That's a violation of church and state." and they arrested him. Korea is where America would be had Kamala Harris won. 4 years of Biden, then Kamala Harris. What would have happened? That's where they are. And so they're going to put him back in prison in September, late September, early October. And God opened the door for him to come to the United States of America. So not only would we pray for him and encourage him, but we would awaken the nation, because right now we are in a bloodless civil war as we're watching young people buy into communism. And they call it Democrat socialism. That's funny to me. Socialism is dog do. Democrat socialism is sprinkles on the dog do. I just thought I'd point that out to you. Is that fair enough? Is that okay? And the only place it works are in universities. It doesn't work anywhere else. And socialism only works till you run out of the other person's money. So this is where we are in America. This is a wake-up call. And Pastor Son's voice tonight, as you'll hear from him, is a clarion call, not only that you would pray for his nation, but to be mindful of what's happening in our nation. He said this earlier. He said, I had America to come to and President Trump to appeal to. But if America falls, where will anyone go? Over 80 cents in every dollar in evangelism comes from the United States of America. There will be no truth on the earth if the church doesn't stand. And so I'm going to turn it over to you, Pastor Allen. You're going to ask the questions, I guess, and we'll go from there. And that's all I have to say. God bless you guys.
6: I know we've got to wrap up. We've got things to do. But I think I don't want us to miss how rapidly the change has come to South Korea. North Korea is a communist nation and the people are starving. South Korea is one of the most dynamic economies in the world. But really, since COVID, the communists are on the brink of taking over that country. And it's been, they changed their education. They've changed their approach to citizenship. And now they control the media. I would ask a question, and I'm not exactly sure, but it has to be a shock to see how quickly the nation has changed. What would be your advice to the Americans who are being enticed by socialism today?
8: 우리는 마음을 같이 해서 싸워야 됩니다.
9: We have to come in one and fight.
8: 자유는 영원하지 않습니다.
9: Freedom can slip away suddenly.
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9: 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We used to be a free society, South Korea, just a few years ago.
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1: If anything, we have to gather million people, 2 million people in D.C., Tennessee, Nashville, Murfreesboro to go against this.
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1: As long as we become one, there would be no government that would be proposing such laws.
0: 사회주의와 공산주의자들은 사회주의와 공산주의자들은 호시탐탐 우리를 노리고 있는데 기도하면서 이겨나가야 될 줄로 믿습니다.
1: Socialism and communism at your doorstep. It is already in our household in South Korea. So we gotta realize that and fight.
2: Well, I asked Pastor Allen for the privilege to exhort the youth tonight. Because all this that's happening here is a result of the work of Charlie Kirk. So I want to say to you, in my generation, it took 3 times my annual salary to purchase a house. For your generation, it's 7 times. The American dream is out of your reach. And so communism and socialism seems enticing to you that if you can't have the American dream, well, then might as well burn it down. AOC, Mamdani. And we're seeing people divided against one another. This is what happens when you abandon Christ. And you think government's the answer. God is bigger than government. Charlie always knew that, and he was fighting for you. Go get him. God bless you. We're with you. And all of us older folks, let's fight for that generation. We're not giving up on this nation. And thank you, Pastor Sohn, and thank you, Chance, and more importantly, thank you, Pastor Allen.
3: Amen. Thank you so much. Thank you. Okay, God bless you.
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0: Keep listening. Coming up next is Walking in the Light, a Bonds of Affliction Ministries presentation by Pastor Richard Lewis. All his subjects will have to do with marriage and the Bible. Stay tuned and be part of this important topic.

0: Okay, welcome. Walk with me. Walk with me in the light. Thank you for tuning in, everyone, and welcome to our show. I'm Pastor Richard Lewis, your host of the program, and good afternoon. And today we have Stiles as our producer and co-host. Stiles, thanks for being here.
1: Thank you, Pastor.
0: I wanted to mention about your writings, but before I do that, I have two guests in the studio today. I have my sweet granddaughter and Mike with us. Welcome, guys.
2: Good to be here.
3: Hi, my name's Lydia.
0: Okay, yeah. And they're going to help me out with the program today, so we'll see how that goes, huh? We'll have some fun talking about God's plan for marriage and the Bible. Also, Stiles, I wanted to mention your Stiles on the Air, your writings and that. How's that go?
1: Oh, yeah, I do some writing on the side. I'm not much of a writer, but it is just another form of media, I suppose. So I have an article series called Style More Serious. You know, most of the things I write are very satirical or music-centric or interviews, things like that on WSRR. So I have this Substack page where I write some more serious topics, things like that, and people can find it just by looking up Style More Serious or Style on Air.
0: Okay, yeah, and I don't know if any of the listeners have read those, but I always enjoy reading them. He sends them over to my email every so often, and I like reading those articles, and they're very thought-provoking. So thanks for writing them, and I hope other people will subscribe to that.
1: Thank you. It's I guess that's just something I do on the side. I'm not the best writer, but they're out there.
0: Oh, I like your writing style. I also want to thank everybody for keeping this program up in prayer. We appreciate that, and I don't want to ever overlook that. Also, I wanted to give a shout-out to one of our faithful listeners over at Country Place Assisted Living. He tells me that he is able to tune in every week and listen to our program, and that's Stephen. Stephen, thank you for listening. And I'll see you when I come over there for our Bible study each week. And he says he is able to tune in the station. So, Stephen, thank you for listening and being a faithful listener. Okay, we were talking about the role of the Christian woman last week. And we've covered pretty much the area that talking about the role of the Christian woman and the responsibilities of the woman in a marriage. And like I said last week, now I'm going to pick on the men and we're going to talk about the role of the Christian man in marriage. And just a quick review as far as some of the things that we talked about with the woman and what they're required to do in the marriage. A lot of people refer to Proverbs 30:31 as the sign of a faithful Christian woman in that. But the real key was headship, understanding the headship and how a woman is under the protection and the headship of her man, and how that is paramount in the relationship when you stay in that position to be able to be blessed by God. And where women end up having a problem is because of the curse. And we hit a little bit about that last week, didn't we, Stiles?
1: Yeah, that's right.
0: And so, and the curse of the woman was that her desire shall be towards her husband, and he shall have rule over thee, is the curse in Genesis. And that curse was referred to headship. And the whole concept is that her desire, if she lives in the world, will always be to be over the man, over the relationship, or control the man, or do the things that the man should do. And we talked about a little bit about this, is that one of the reasons a lot of women step up and do things that men are supposed to be doing is the men are lazy. The men are not willing to step up and do the role of the Christian man. And so this week I'm going to pick on the guys here. We kind of went through all of that last week with the women. But with the men, when we talk about that, there's a couple examples in the scriptures. The one book, and this is a tough book. I don't know if you've read it recently, Stiles, but the book of Hosea.
1: It's been some time since I've gone through Hosea.
0: Yeah, Hosea's a tough understanding here, because Hosea was a prophet of God in the Old Testament, and God was relating Hosea's marital relationship to how Israel was treating him. And so he asked, or he told Hosea to marry a whore, a prostitute named Gomer. And then it goes through all the problems that he had with her running around, the children that she bore from other men. And it showed how Hosea was always taking care of her anyway, even though she was not faithful to him. And so what the God was teaching the Israelites, and that we can pull some of this away and have a takeaway for our relationships, is that the husband needs to be watching over and protecting the wife. And sometimes things don't work out the way we planned it. But in Ephesians 5, it tells us very clearly what the role of the Christian women are and the role of the Christian man. But when we look at Ephesians 5, and let me read a little bit about that. Ephesians 5, 25 says, "Husbands, love your wives, even as Christ also loved the church and gave himself for it." So the husband needs to know how to love his wife, and the only way a husband can know his wife is to know the Lord first. So it says, "Husbands, love your wives, even as Christ also loved the church." If the husband doesn't know how Christ loves the church, he certainly won't know how to love his wife, and how the sacrifice of Jesus, he sacrificed his entire life for the church. And then it says in verse 28 of Ephesians 5, it says, "So ought men to love their wives as their own bodies. He that loveth his wife loveth himself. For no man ever yet hated his own flesh, but nourished and cherished it, even as the Lord the church." Again, it compares that relationship of a husband and a wife with the church. And to understand that relationship, you have to understand Christ first. So the Bible says, "Draw nigh unto God, and he will draw nigh unto you." So the only way we can really understand what a relationship is with the man in a marriage is to understand Christ first. So we talked about the role of the Christian man, but the whole book and the whole idea of God's design for marriage is for Christians. It's not for the world. We know the people in the world have marriages, but we had explored that before, and we found that those are contracts. Those are social contracts. And those kind of marriages are contracts that you make with the state. And consequently, you end up, if you break that contract, there's fines and penalties for breaking a contract, like any contract in law. And what are the fines and penalties for breaking a marriage contract in the state? What do they call that? Anybody have an idea?
2: Divorce.
0: Well, divorce is the act of it, but what's some of the results of a divorce?
3: I guess a lot of legal proceedings.
0: What's that?
3: I guess a lot of legal proceedings nowadays.
0: Yeah. But when you look at it in the contract concept, there's penalties and for breaking that contract, and normally they're talking about money penalties, right? So they call it alimony and child support.
3: Oh.
0: Don't they?
3: Well, yeah, if you have children in the marriage, but some marriages dissolve very quickly.
0: Yeah, and that's true. And there's nothing, the point being is those are marriages, if they're not between Christians, if they're not both Christians, then those are marriages that are just contracts, okay? So when we talk about the true marriage, the marriage that God has blessed and the God that God wants, is those are between a Christian man and a Christian woman. And so the big thing is we need to understand that there's a drastic difference in the world between these two.
1: Oh, no, we've talked about it time and time again. You know, there's a lot of things that people take biblical terms for that don't necessarily make them biblical, and we can apply that to all walks of life in a bunch of different varieties of categories, but marriage is certainly one of them.
0: Yeah, and that's the problem, and that's the trick of Satan, actually, is Satan has taken God's word. Marriage was designed for believers, one man, one woman for life. That was God says. And so what does Satan do? He's taken it and perverted it. So, and then also, we were talking about this before. Maybe I can get some input here from my experts in the studio here. two people get together, two people get married, or two people are together? What ends up happening is sometimes we bring baggage into that marriage, into that relationship, right? Intentionally or not intentionally. Mm-hmm. And we end up having to overcome some of those things, and sometimes they're difficult to overcome. What's some kind of baggages can you think of? Anything?
2: Children.
0: Children? Okay. Yeah.
2: Children.
3: Yeah. Luckily, I think a lot of the time in relation, like you learn things from each relationship that you're in previously that you take into your next relationship.
0: Okay.
3: So every past relationship I have, I feel like I learned a lot, I learned a lesson, and I grew from it. And I feel like if you just focus on that, and I think a lot of relationships need counseling, because I feel like a lot of the time, especially if you live together, it can get overwhelming quickly. So.
0: Yeah. That's very true as far as needing some help sometimes and talking to somebody that maybe has had some more experience than you do to get some counseling in that. But we were talking about this before on another broadcast, but I think it's good to bring some of these things up. Is, you know, when we go into a relationship, we're going to bring that, the memories.
3: The trauma.
0: Yeah, well, the trauma is a good word for it, mm-hmm. is because, you know, sometimes children were abused.
3: Yeah.
0: Okay, physically or mentally, mm-hmm. they were abused. And consequently, now they're into a relationship as an adult, but they're remembering, you know, when somebody touched me like this,
3: right.
0: or when somebody, the way they looked, you mm-hmm. know, and that. And those, we can't just blindly think, okay, we're in a new relationship, all is erased, and we come in with a clean slate, because nobody comes in with a clean slate.
3: Exactly.
0: Yeah. So how do we deal with these things?
3: I think it's just observing, like, when you... If you are realizing behaviors that you're doing that maybe your ex used to do, or something that you're constantly thinking about, like, I was listening to another lady's podcast the other day, and she was talking about how whenever she was with her ex, every time he would ask her to look up directions, she would start looking up on her phone, and he would start screaming at her and yelling at her, and she would start sweating, and it was always this, like, big ordeal. And then she was with her new boyfriend, and he asked her to look up directions, and she instantly started sweating and looking up the directions and freaking out, and he was like, oh, babe, like, it's okay, it's not a big deal, you know, you're just looking up directions.
0: Yeah.
3: So I think, like, if you look at it like that, like, you don't realize what is abuse until you're not in being abused.
0: Yeah,
3: you know?
0: Exactly. Exactly.
1: I think an important aspect to look at, too, and we talked about this a little bit previously, is I think, unfortunately, there's a lot of the mindset, and again, it comes back to the twisting of scripture, and it comes back to this false message that's out there a lot of the times. You know, as someone who is a Christian or becomes a Christian, that doesn't automatically get rid of those traumas, that doesn't automatically erase that from happening from your history. That's still something that you're going to have to deal with and overcome.
0: Right. And, you know, the Bible says we're made new, we're born again and we're made new, but that doesn't take care of all of that crap that's inside of us and the things that we have to deal with. And if you've been in a relationship that has not been good, I don't care how great you are or how wonderful you, your mind is, you're still going to have some of that in there. So we were talking about this before, and I hate to keep referring to our old broadcast, but I think this is an area that's so important to talk about, is the things that we end up having to deal with in a relationship, in a marriage or in that, is probably the most important thing is to talk to each other, to vent this out. Or, when, like you were saying about the looking up directions,
3: yeah.
0: Okay? When those things like, listen, darling, honey, whatever, you know, that really used to drive me crazy, you know that before.
3: Yeah, you know, you don't want to miss your exit and you're getting stressed.
0: Yeah, you know, and that's the big thing too, is you want to be able to talk to your future spouse or your boyfriend or your wife, however that goes, but you don't want to bring up the past too much as far as compare. I'm not comparing them with the other person.
3: Right.
0: Because that is just a real danger sign. Matter of fact, there's a friend of mine that's a pastor in Texas, and he comes and he's come to me for counseling countless times. I've known him for some years. And he'll call me up in that. And he was married, I think he had two other wives, which doesn't say much for his walk with the Lord, right? and he has children, and she has children from another marriage. But he was constantly in front of his wife, and the marriage that they have now is a solid marriage, and he's made bad mistakes, and he understands that. But he was always bringing up this ex-wife's name. He says, oh, well, I'm just going to throw a name out there, Judy. Judy used to tell the kids this, or I'm going to go to Judy's daughter's this, or her function, or that. And I said, quit using her name. You know, that's the last thing you need to do, is have another woman's name on your lips. Okay? You might say, I'm going to go to my daughter's this, or so-and-so, or name your daughter, but don't be having your ex's names on your lips, on your mouth. You don't be talking about it in that respect. Like there's some, you know, like you're always comparing your new one with the old one.
3: Yeah, you don't need to mention people's exes. I think it definitely brings up a lot of negativity.
0: But at the same time, what was that word you used?
3: Oh, Traumas,
0: yeah.
3: Oh, yeah.
0: The traumas, you got to work through.
3: Yeah, there's a lot of scars. You got to heal. You got to definitely focus on yourself. And whenever you're in a relationship, I think a lot of people sometimes lose themselves because they want to always be focusing on the other person, but you have to maintain, like, your own mental health, too. So,
0: well, yes. And that's what I've talked about with salvation, but it's also within a relationship. On an airplane, I don't know if you guys have flown recently, but years ago I flew all over the country, and the stewardess would get up in the front and say that if the cabin pressure changes and these little masks would drop down. Do they still do that?
3: Yeah.
0: Okay. So the idea here is they tell you if you have little children with you, put their mask on yourself first.
3: Right.
0: So that you won't pass out while you're trying to help your children right. with their masks. And that's really about our mental health.
3: Yeah.
0: And that's really about our relationship within a marriage or any kind of physical relationship is you got to get yourself. You got to take care of yourself first or you're not going to be any good to the other person.
3: I heard someone say it best, I think, and they're like, you can't pour from an empty cup. You know, you have to fill yourself up so that you can help others that okay. you care about.
0: Yeah, and that's a good way. And then I think you got to be fair and honest about what you want in a relationship. You know, I know there's a couple guys I know that they really want a mommy.
3: Yeah.
0: You know, I want somebody to cook my meals and do my laundry and be there for me and give me a hug. Mm-hmm. You know, but they don't want the responsibility of being a husband and a father.
3: Or a provider.
0: Yeah, a provider. They want a mommy.
3: Exactly.
0: You know, okay, mommy, fix my wound, you know.
3: Yeah. I think that's just them not setting their expectations, like, especially when they're dating women. They're like, I don't know what's going on. Like, they act like women are so mysterious, but, you know, it's like if they're not telling them what their expectations are. Because I'm sure a lot of women, if they, you know, outright told them that's what they're looking for, they'd be like, okay, well, I'm not looking for that. And then it would end, but that's, you know, no fun for them. So.
0: Yeah, yeah. And Mike and Lydia, I don't know your relationship at all, so I'm not saying anything.
3: No, you're okay. We have a pretty equal relationship. Okay. Luckily, he can do his own laundry and he does dishes.
4: It's a pretty straightforward relationship.
3: It's pretty 50-50 yeah. for us, but, but I have had past relationships where it was more one-sided.
0: Yeah. So, but I'm talking in general about the relationships and stuff, and I'm not trying, I don't.
3: No, for sure.
0: So, if I'm stepping on toes, it's not intentional, but say ouch, and we'll keep going. You
3: no,
0: know?
3: You're
0: so,
3: fine.
0: But, some of the other things, what other things, styles do we bring into relationships that we need to work on?
1: Well, I think looking at it from a Christian standpoint, we've touched on this briefly, I believe, last week a little bit. I think it's more applicable this week, talking about the men's side of things is, you know, I'm going to pick on the Christians again a little bit here. I'm not, you know, going after you, but I'm an equal opportunist analyst here. A lot of people will pick and choose, and it comes down to bad theology, right? It's picking and choosing parts of the Bible to obey and disobey. Yes. So a lot of people say, oh, well, man's the head of the household. That grants me the right to sit on the couch and you make dinner and you clean the house and you, because I want you to, because I'm the head of the household. That's bad theology.
0: Yes. Yeah. And that, yes, the husband is the head of the wife. He should be making the major decisions, but the husband is a fool if he does not involve his wife with the decisions that he makes. If he thinks he's going to be a tyrant, if he's going to be, I'm in charge, so this is how it's going to go.
1: Right.
0: That relationship is probably not going to last very long.
4: It was weird how back in the day that was the norm, though.
0: Yes.
4: Back in the 20s, the 30s, the 40s, the women 50s. Never spoke out. It was always man's way or the highway.
0: Yes, and you know what? You bring up a good point because I would say when I went through high school, that was back in the 60s, Okay, I graduated in 64.
3: Women were just getting the right to drive.
0: Well, women voted in the early 1900s, right?
3: I think it was 1960s.
4: I'm not too sure.
0: No, didn't they get
4: suffrage was before, it was like the 20s.
1: 29 or something like
0: suffrage,
1: that?
0: Suffrage, yeah.
3: Oh, maybe.
0: Yeah.
4: 60s was the civil rights
0: movement.
4: But,
0: again, you're right, Mike, as far as how men looked upon the... And you know what? My mother never drove a car. Mm-hmm. My mother did not have a car at home to drive, and my father would come home, and Saturdays would be our shopping day, and that's when my mother got a chance to go out and shop, but she never learned how to drive. I don't even know if after the we grew up and went away from home, if she ever even learned how to drive. I know I went into the Navy and was kind of gone. I was the second oldest in the family of five, and I had a baby sister that I never really got to know because she was a little kid when I got into the Navy and pretty much gone from the home and that. But I don't think my mother even drove back then after my we left there. But that was the norm of it, and I think we've seen where also people stay together for the kids.
3: Yeah, and that's never, I feel like, the right thing, because I know that childcare is, like, really expensive these days. Like, a lot of people say it's, like, you know, $1,000 a month or something crazy, but at the end of the day, the children aren't any better off, and I can tell you that firsthand.
0: Yeah.
3: So, from my parents.
0: Yeah,
3: They stayed together for 17 years. I would say 5 or 6 years longer than they should have.
0: Yeah, so. Yeah. I would say maybe even more than that, knowing them almost better than you do. But, yeah. And that's probably poor planning, poor counseling. And the real idea here is, you need to spend some time before you get married talking about these things. And we're gonna bring up a few of these when we get back after the break. We're going to go to break now, and we will be back, folks, so stay tuned in.

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5: Josh Booth back with Bill Bullington. And hey, Bill, I seem to hear a lot about taxes when it comes to investing.
6: Well, a lot of people pay an awful lot of attention to taxes, and oftentimes it hurts their investment performance. 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
5: So really, you should just have a balanced approach.
6: Balance is key. 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
5: And there's really no one-size-fits-all plan.
6: No, I've never seen two people that were identical when it came to their investment profile. It just hasn't happened yet.
5: So what should people do?
6: Give me a call or go to my website, bullingtoncapital.com. Either way, the phone number is 330-664-0700, and that website again is bullingtoncapital.com.

0: Okay, we're back, and we've been talking about the role of the Christian man in marriage, and talking about marriage in general, really, and the relationship more so than the marriage, but the things that need to be talked about, and that. I wanted to mention, we're talking about the man, and we had mentioned last time about the curse of the woman. And we saw that the curse of the woman was a two-part curse, that it said that she would have pain in childbirth, and also that her desire would be towards her husband. And we had talked about how that desire is to be in that her husband's position, being an authority of that. Her desire is in dealing with the headship. It's not talking about a physical desire in the scriptures there. But then when we get to the man, what was the curse for the man?
1: It wouldn't be discernment, would it?
0: Pardon me?
1: Would it be discernment?
0: Well, let's go back and look at what it says. It says, "And unto Adam he said, because thou hast hearkened unto the voice of thy wife, and has eaten of the tree of which I command thee, saying, thou shalt not eat of it. Cursed is the ground for thy sake. In sorrow thou shalt eat all the day of thy life." And I lost 18. Let me jump over there. I was reading out of my book, and it doesn't cover that. Because 18 is what we want to hit on this. Come on, Stiles, help me.
1: I can't turn those pages any quicker than you. You know that.
0: Where were we?
1: 18.
0: I know you can't. You know, I see. Three 18. I'm in 2. That's why I'm stumbling here. I'm sorry, folks. It says, yeah, it says, "Thorns and also and thistles shall it bring forth to thee, and thou shalt eat the herb of the field." So here we're talking about God is going to make the man bring forth, and the ground is not going to cooperate necessarily. But it also says, "By the sweat of your brow." So, "In the sweat of thy face shalt thou eat bread, till thou return unto the ground. For out of it wast thou taken, for dust thou art, and unto dust shalt thou return." So God is giving a double curse to the man, too. We sometimes don't look at it that way, but it's really a double curse. He's cursed the man that it says that it's going to be work, the thorns and thistles will be there, so you're going to have to work for what you're going to have. But then it says, "By the sweat of your brow," and here's the key. We talked about the woman's curse, that her desire would be towards her man in the headship and in the relationship, and that she'll always want to be in the man's position if she lives in the curse, if she doesn't put her trust in the Lord. But how would that be a curse, that you have to work hard for your food?
1: What immediately comes to me, and you know, maybe I'm off the mark here, but it's the thought process we see a lot of the time of people will complain, you know, I work X amount of hours, I do hard work, I bust my butt day in, day out, and you know, I'm barely getting by, I don't know why, you know, what's not going right here, you know, I try to do good, but again, and maybe I'm, you know, adding more verses than I need to here, it comes back to the idea of being generous as well, you know, to whom you know, much is given, much is received, right? So you, it's the idea of, yes, you work hard, but what are you doing at the end of the day with that money? If it's just all going to, you know, something that's not beneficial, or it's, you know, you're not ever putting forth more than you are to yourself and to others.
0: Okay. All right. And that's exactly what ends up happening a lot of times. But I think the curse, as far as the sweat of the brow goes, could also be where somebody is a workaholic. You know, when we are workaholics, and you're smiling, Styles, because I know you work a lot and your hours are tremendous, so I'm not picking on you.
1: I know you're going to look at me when you say that.
0: Yeah, I'm not trying to do that. But here's the thing is, God expects us to work to have a living. But we cannot lose sight of our priorities in life to work. And a lot of times we do that. You know, we end up working so much overtime, or we're working so many hours that we're falling down on our responsibilities at home. Now, if you're married and have children, there's a responsibility of raising those children. And too many times, the husband wants to put all that responsibility upon the wife to take care of the children, and because I'm working, I got to work, I got to bring in the bread, right? I got to be the provider. Well, yes, they're supposed to be the provider, but remember we talked about this, and I'm going to go back over it. Priorities of life, and this is like crucial to understand. Priorities of life, the first priority in our lives that God wants us to have is that we have to put God first. So that is absolutely our priority of life, is being saved, having God first in our lives. The second is, if you're married or in a relationship, right, the spouse has to be the most important thing, the second most important thing. The third thing is your children and family. Your children have to come after your spouse. And a lot of people have trouble with that. Well, those are my kids. You know, they're, yes, they are. But you can't sacrifice your wife or your husband for your children. Third thing is, the fourth thing, the children are the third thing. The fourth thing is your job or work. So that's kind of like, wait a minute, I got to have a job, I got to work to be able to support the wife and the children need stuff and I need work. Yes, but we can't turn the job into something that gets us out of the responsibilities or our priorities in life over the children or over the spouse. So there has to be a balance there. There has to be a understanding that if we fall into the curse, I'm going to take all the overtime I can get. I'm going to work as much as I can. I got to get the money coming in, and I got to do this. And you take care of the kids. You take care of the house. I'll bring the money in, and that's it. That's not going to work. That's not what God wants us to do.
1: Again, I think a lot of it comes down to, I'm going to throw out the blanket term bad theology again here, and maybe it's just misinterpretation, but the term provider itself, it's not a strictly financial term. That's not what the Bible says. It doesn't say, hey, it's all about money here, because providing is more than just bringing in money, like you mentioned. It's providing for your family, being there and being available for your family.
0: Yes. Yes. And then the fifth thing is your ministry. And that's a tremendous foible that a lot of men fall into. Is that they end up, have you ever heard the pastor kids are always the worst?
2: Well, yeah, in my experience, sometimes they'll go the opposite way too far, because they're indoctrinated too much and they grow up in the church. And a lot of the times they'll want to rebel, but not always.
0: Yeah, well, there's that's a whole nother thing that we could talk about. Excuse me. That's a whole nother thing that we could talk about as far as churches abusing the time and not looking at the priorities of life. Now, the church should not be taking over the responsibility of teaching and raising your children. Yes, they can have classes for your kids or whatever else, but the point being is it's ultimately the responsibility of the adults, parents, to be able to teach those children and bring them up in the admonition of the Lord. The church should be support there, but we can't do that. And also, we cannot dedicate our ministry so much that you're sacrificing some of these other things. So when we go through these steps, and the idea here is to look at each one of those, the idea is if you start falling down, or let's say you're working a lot and all of a sudden your marriage is going bad, mm-hmm. you need to slow down on your work, trust the Lord to provide, and go back to that marriage situation. Yeah. If you're in a ministry and your marriage is falling apart or your children are not going the way they should be going, you need to quit doing that ministry and get back to home and doing what you're supposed to be doing at home.
2: Yeah. I think back then, like, you were able to kind of survive on just a man's salary, or at least one person's salary, I guess. But nowadays, you have to really have, like, a dual income. So I would just say, like, if you're in a relationship, as long as you clean up after yourself and, like, you come home and you clean and you do your own thing. And a lot of days I see a lot of women saying, oh, my man comes home, he throws his laundry down and he sleeps and he wants me to pick up after him like he's a child. And that's just not how it goes. Because, like, a woman has to work nowadays. You can't just have one income. Like,
0: okay, and, you know, that's Lydia's talking about having two incomes coming in, or woman
2: we're
0: working.
2: Basically in a recession, so.
0: Yeah, and it's really hard to survive in our society today without two incomes coming in. Yeah. I understand that.
2: Gas is like $4.50, I think, in some places.
0: So. Yeah. The only thing is, what we need to do is be practical about the whether the income is really for the sanity of the wife, or if you really are helping financially, because there's a lot of times that two people are working in the household, but you're really not getting ahead. You know, it may look like it when you say how much you're earning, but what is it costing you to have your spouse, your wife, working outside the home? Okay, you're talking about clothing, you're talking about vehicle. You know, you're going to have two vehicles if you're both working, right? You're going to have to, so you got to pay more insurance. You got to, you know, so there's a lot of factors there. I'm not saying that that doesn't work for some situations, but you also have to make sure it's practical to have the wife working. And whether you're really making any headway or not on your debt.
2: If you only have one vehicle, that doesn't really give the woman freedom as much, I would say. So even if, I don't know, most relationships these days, though, most of people have a vehicle before they go into a relationship. But I don't know, I wouldn't want to be with someone who doesn't have a vehicle if I do have a vehicle, I guess.
0: Yeah.
2: That's like a really important thing these days.
0: Yeah, yeah. And so, again, when we look at all of this, we need to say, what are we willing, what are we looking for in a relationship?
2: Yeah.
0: And what are we willing to deal with and not deal with? And in the one book, and I think this is in both the books that I have, but it's topics that should be studied before planning to marry. And the idea is we go through salvation and spending time and working outside the home, having children, birth control. All of these things, if you have children, how are you going to teach them? Are you going to do what kind of schooling you're going to go? Homeschooling, public schooling, private schooling? And then how do you feel about debt and money? And then how much time should we spend earning a living?
2: Yeah.
0: So, but these things, the reason I, and where we want to live, whether we want to be in the country or city.
2: Yeah.
0: You know, do you want to drive 5 minutes to go get a pizza, or do you want to drive 45 minutes to go get a pizza? I mean, that's a big difference. You know, what you like, the things you like and dislike. And all these in the book are just ideas, just concepts to get the juices going, just to start talking about it. But these things are things that we need to really talk about. And mentioned earlier, the biggest and most important thing that a couple can do is communicate. Talk about, and not just general communications. Thanks, that was a nice meal. Or, yeah, how do you feel? Oh, good. And on with. But really, you need to really get down to some serious feelings about what we are about.
1: Oh, no, absolutely. And, you know, again, it all comes back to the idea of faith, right? And actually practicing having faith, not just saying that you have it, or, you know, opening up the Bible and reading it, which, again, I'm not saying you shouldn't do, but saying you have faith and practicing it are two different things, right? I can walk into church, it doesn't make me a Christian.
0: Right.
1: Having faith should cover all bases, and, you know, to use a terminology for it, I'll take it from John Carpenter in They Live. A lot of people live by money is your God, and maybe it's unintentional a lot of the times of, hey, you know, I'd love to go to church, or I'd love to spend more time with the family, or I'd love to do this with my friends, but man, I could really use that overtime. Man, you know, I don't know how we're going to get by if I don't do this, if I don't plan X, Y, and Z, if I don't work this day, and this day, then man, we might not have time to do this. It's making those sacrifices and having that faith that, hey, you know I haven't been home, and I need to spend some time at home. And I don't know how things are going to flesh out, but I have the faith that God will provide. I need to take the steps to have that role of the provider, to have that role of the Christian man, to have that role of the Christian woman, and having that faith to say, you know what, I don't know the answer right now. And yeah, we're human. There's going to be fear and there's going to be doubt, but it's casting that out and saying, you know, I have to live by what I've chosen here by becoming a Christian. I have to have the faith that this will work out as long as I'm putting my effort forward.
0: And that's the most important thing, is that we're spending time talking to God and praying about these things and doing what we're supposed to be doing. And then he can sort out our money, you know. And as we've said before, sometimes one of the problems why we have money problems is we need our wanters fixed.
2: Your what?
0: Our wanters fixed.
2: Oh, your wants.
0: Sometimes we want more than we should have, you know.
2: Yeah.
0: God says he will take care of us, but he's not telling us everything we wish for we're going to have.
2: Yeah, a lot of this reminds me of, like, when my dad or my mom would pick up a bunch of shifts just to avoid each other.
0: Uh-huh.
2: And we actually found out my dad would just, like, sometimes just stay at work after his shift and just sit in the break room to, like, avoid us and, like, avoid his family in general.
0: Yeah.
2: Which is sad, but, like, if you look back on it, like, you know, he was being told, okay, let's just stay together for the children and, you know, it's the best thing. But you shouldn't use work to avoid

things and ask God to give you that direction and that. I think even, you know, sometimes when we think about overtime or another job or getting another opportunity, and like we're going, I don't know if I can fit that all in and that, you know, I think that we really need to ask God first before we, you know, sometimes we're willing to shake our head quickly. But I think it's, if we would spend a little bit more time kind of clearing it with God, I guess you would say, God's got to clear my calendar before I can make that kind of commitment. So all these priorities in life are important. And as we're talking about the role of the Christian man, and next week we're going to spend a little bit more time on this, but as we talk about the role of the Christian man, we need to be able to keep our priorities right for men and women to be able to understand that our family, if God has blessed you to be married, then that has to be the second most important thing in your life, that relationship between your spouse. And then if God blesses you with children, that has to be the third thing, but not at the sacrifice of the first, second thing, or the first thing. So we have to, that idea of prioritizing our lives and walking in the light. So I just want to thank everybody for listening to Walking in the Light and encourage you to tune in next Saturday, the

flood warning. For the following counties in Ohio, Cuyahoga, Geauga, and Lake, the National Weather Service in Cleveland has issued a flash flood warning for northeastern Cuyahoga County in northeastern Ohio, northwestern County in northeastern Ohio, Lake County in northeastern Ohio, until 6 p.m. Eastern Daylight Time. At 1:55 p.m. Eastern Daylight Time, Doppler radar indicated thunderstorms producing heavy rain across the warned area. Between 1 and 2 inches of rain have fallen. Additional rainfall amounts of 1 to 2 inches are possible in the warned area. Flash news. Radar indicated. Intact. Flash of small creeks and streams, urban areas, highways, streets, and underpasses, as well as up and low-lying areas. Some locations that will experience flash flooding include Painesville, Willowick, Sheldon, Fairport Harbor, Euclid, Mentor, Cleveland Heights, Willoughby, East Lake, Timberlake, Lake Line, South Euclid, Mayfield Heights, East Cleveland, Lyndhurst, Wickliffe, Richmond Heights, and Willoughby Hills. Turn around. Don't drown when encountering flooded roads. Most flood deaths occur in vehicles. Repeating, a flash flood warning has been issued until 6 p.m. Eastern Daylight Time. Okay, Cuyahoga, Geauga, and Lake.

0: 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He's the only one.
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1: News this hour at Town Hall. I'm Bob Agnew in Washington. A big announcement on Friday from Vice President J.D. Vance, who spoke at the Cleveland Cliffs Middletown Works facility in Middletown, Ohio. He says the administration is working hard to bring back American manufacturing.
2: And that brings me to why I'm here today. Because we're not just here to talk about the celebration and the good news and the numbers. We're here to announce that Cleveland Cliffs is making today, right here in Middletown, Ohio, a $1 billion investment in transformational manufacturing right here in our home.
1: Vance reminding the crowd his own grandfather worked at that very plant for decades, something he lays out in his biography. The United States has imposed 50% tariffs on $20 billion in Canadian goods, including hockey sticks, medical supplies. The president says the move protects American jobs. Republicans hoping to end a long statewide losing streak in Minnesota. A GOP candidate says early signs suggest voters may be open to a change in leadership there.
3: Former NFL sideline reporter Michelle Tafoya is now seeking statewide office, and she says her campaign is gaining traction among independent voters. Tafoya argues that Democratic Lieutenant Governor Peggy Flanigan is closely tied to policies and controversies involving the current administration. Democrats are rejecting Republican criticism as they make their own case to voters. Minnesota has not elected a Republican to statewide office since Governor Tim Pawlenty's reelection in 2006. Ken Lorman reporting.
1: In Carlisle, Pennsylvania, the investigation continues into this week's collision between a Cessna and a state police helicopter.
4: We were able to get data cards off both the Cessna 150 and the helicopter, so that is very good news from a data standpoint. Hopefully, we will be able to get additional information and data.
1: That's NTSB investigator Aaron MacArthur. More from townhall.com.
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0: That was Sir Neville Mariner and the St. Martin and the St. Martin the Field Orchestra playing. Man, these headphones are just, I think it's this thing here. Excuse me for a second, everybody.
1: Technical difficulties. He's going to adjust his headphones for a moment. we've been playing musical headphones here at the station. Each of us getting a new set. It's a lot like when you have children who, hand-me-down clothes, you know, when your older brother outgrows an old pair of pants or a shirt, and then you're forced to wear it. That was never the case for me, because I'm the biggest kid in the family, so none of my clothing fit them. Honestly, that piece was very beautiful. I will be discussing with Dennis shortly once he's all done in the studio here.
0: Anyway, let's get into this first segment, and I'll be back. We're having a little problems here.
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3: Number nine. The Last Symphony of Beethoven is the redemption of music from out of the peculiar element into the realm of universal art. It is the human evangel of the art of the future, and beyond it, no further step is possible. For upon it, the perfect artwork of the future alone can follow, and is the universal drama for which Beethoven forged the key. Those words about the Beethoven Symphony No. 9 in D minor, Opus 125, known as the Choral Symphony, are by the icon orchestral composer Richard Wagner. And even though other great masters including Schubert, Brahms, Mahler, and Stravinsky were also humbled by the Ninth and basically saw or confirmed their futures after first hearing it, funny enough, as historic as the Ninth is, this symphony too wasn't immune from critical assault, as exemplified in several reviews in the book called The Lexicon of Musical Invective, including this one in an article from a Rhode Island newspaper in June of 1868 called The Orchestra. Quote, "The whole orchestra part of Beethoven's Ninth Symphony I found very wearing indeed. Several times I had great difficulty in keeping awake, and it was grief relief when the choral part was arrived at, of which I had great expectations, and it opened with 8 bars of a commonplace theme very much like Yankee Doodle. And as for this part of the famous symphony, I regret to say that it appeared to be made up of the strange, the ludicrous, the abrupt, the ferocious, and the screechy, with the slightest possible admixture here and there of unintelligible melody. And as for following the words printed in the program, it was quite out of the question and what all the noise was about, and it was hard to form any idea. The general impression it left on me is that of a concert made up of Indian war whoops and angry wildcats,

And even though there are numerous more of these critical assaults, and many which praised the Ninth Symphony, I would have to go with composer Hector Berlioz's views, which he wrote in his critical study of the symphonies of Beethoven. Here he is quoted. To analyze such a work is a difficult and daunting task, which we have long hesitated to undertake. The excuse for such a foolhardy venture can only lie in our persistent efforts to see the work through the composer's eyes, to penetrate its intimate meaning, to experience its impact, and to study the impressions it has made so far on a few who are gifted with exceptional sensitivity, as well on the general public. Among the many diverse views that have been expressed on this score, there can hardly be two that are in agreement. Some critics regard it as a monstrous insanity, and others can only see it in the fading glimmers of a dying genius. And more cautiously, a few declare they find it at the moment completely unintelligible, but do not despair of achieving at least an approximate understanding of it later. The majority of artistically minded people regard it as an extraordinary conception, though some of its parts nevertheless remain unexplained or without apparent purpose. And a small number of musicians who are temperamentally inclined to examine carefully anything that might enlarge the realm of art, and who have thought deeply about the general layout of the choral symphony, after studying the score and listening to it attentively on several occasions, assert that this work seems to them the most magnificent expression of Beethoven's genius. And we believe, as we have said at some earlier point, that this is the opinion we share. The first movement, Allegro Man Troppo Un Poco Maestoso, is like no other composition ever written by Beethoven, due to its daring harmony and original note patterns, which crisscross in every direction without causing any musical gridlock. And as far as the opening, it's ingeniously deceiving, because for the first 16 measures, Beethoven begins on an A chord without the third, leaving the listener completely unsure of where he's going. And after slowly allowing the crescendoing full orchestra to enter the composition, which could be a mock on an orchestra tuning to itself, at measure 17, Beethoven lets us know loud and clear that he's in the key of D minor. And as far as the setup, the first movement is in the sonata form, which includes the exposition, where the themes are given, the development or variation of those themes, and the recapitulation or reprise of those initial ideas. And in this particular recapitulation, Beethoven comes back with the initial idea in the key of D major, which elevates the movement to another hemisphere.

0: The following is a previously aired broadcast.
1: Allegro man non troppo, un poco maestoso.
2: That was pretty good. I like the way you said that.
3: Don't ask me to say it.
1: Allegro man non troppo, un poco maestoso. That is the first movement. It was the first movement of Ludwig von Beethoven's Symphony No. 9 in D minor, Opus 125, and that was the unbelievable Cleveland Orchestra back in 1962, being conducted by the legend George Sell. I was talking last week about him. If you listen to some of these movements that you're going to hear, I broke them up because the last movement is going to be Christoph von Dohnányi, because I love his fourth movement almost better than I did George Sell's fourth movement of the ninth. But the rest of them are definitely Sell's. You know, you're not supposed to say George Sell. It's Sell. Just like Elvis Presley. It's not Elvis Presley, you know. It's Elvis Presley. You have to put the emphasis on the S. Somebody once told me that.
3: That's weird. That's how I've always said it.
1: Elvis Presley. So you got to do the same thing with George Sell. Got it?
3: George Sell.
1: Very good. Now, with all that said, you heard all of that music. The man was completely deaf. Couldn't hear a thing, and he wrote that. And that's only the first movement. Now, a lot of people, he was so great and did so much stuff in his lifetime that he didn't need to hear. Yes, you do. When you're a composer, you have to at least listen back to yourself and say, okay, that sounds pretty good. I mean, Mozart, there's a lot of things that he wrote. He never even played them on his instrument. He just wrote them out and submitted them to the court. But, you know, when you write something monumental like the Ninth Symphony by Beethoven, you would like to at least hear it back, wouldn't you? To see if it sounds good?
3: Yeah, traditionally, that's how one would do it.
1: Because if you really read some of the critiques by, like, for instance, Hector Berlioz, and there's a couple others, I mean, they get in real deep. And it's not, there are things that he's doing in there that he would probably never have done if he could hear, which makes it even more interesting because he's doing octaves at the end, which he never really did, but octaves with the whole orchestra, and he goes ba-bum, ba-bum, ba-bum. It's like, and did you know how he assembled this thing with little pieces of like post-it notes? I mean, they were bigger than that, but he had piles of ideas that he was, you know, just, and he had a helper, Schiller, I think his name was. So, very interesting stuff. If you just tune in, you are listening to the Dennis Lewin radio program on AM 1420 WHK Cleveland, called Turning You On to Classical Music. And let's put out a question. If you can guess this question, you're going to win a $25 gift certificate to one of the greatest restaurants in Cleveland. It is in Cleveland Heights. It is called Taste. Now, they've been around for a long time. They're one of those restaurants that a lot of people know that it's there, but there's a lot of people who don't know it's there, and I'm telling you, their food is probably, you could rank it in the top five restaurants in northeastern Ohio easily. Their salmon, they have this pasta that they make out of zucchini. And cauliflower. You should taste this. You would not know the difference whether it was regular pasta or, and it's spectacular. They have the seafood soup. It's to die for. They have everything. They have burgers. They have steaks and everything. but it's all a notch different, and it's fantastic. It's called Taste. It's on Lee Road, right by the old neighborhood there, Cedar and Lee area. So this will be for a $25 gift certificate to Taste. The phone number here is 216-901-0945. That's 216-901-0945. And the question is, I never knew this before. You probably don't know either, Chris. What is the official color of the White House?
3: I wasn't aware they were assigned another.
1: Neither did I until I found this out. It's either called Whisper White, Ivory Pearl, or Washington Snow. And you could buy that color. I think they said it takes 3,000? I have to look. 3,000 buckets of paint to paint the White House to keep it going. So what is the official color of the White House? It's either Whisper White, Ivory Pearl, or Washington Snow. 216-901-0945. Again, this is for a $25 gift certificate to Taste in Cleveland Heights. Phenomenal restaurant. Whisper White, Ivory Pearl, or Washington Snow. 216-901-0945. We'll be back.
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2: 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It comes right up at the top. And it's just nonstop. It's some of the best classical music you'll ever listen to. And sometimes I'll do something a little different. Like yesterday was Oscar Peterson's birthday. The greatest jazz piano player of all time. This guy was the greatest. So what I did is I made a whole marathon of Oscar Peterson, which was pretty cool, because if you listen to it in succession, he'll blow your mind. You know who else's birthday it was yesterday, Chris?
3: No idea.
2: Mine. It was my birthday yesterday.
3: Well, happy birthday.
2: Thank you very much. So, yeah, DennisLewinRadio.com. Let's take all the phones are lit. Leah, how you doing, Leah? Where are you calling from? Maple Heights?
5: Hi. Yeah, Maple Heights.
2: How are you?
5: I'm doing well, thank you.
2: So what are you doing today besides listening to Beethoven's Ninth Symphony?
5: Just nothing. Just, listening.
2: Good. So what is the official color of the White House? It's either Whisper White, Ivory Pearl, or Washington Snow.
5: Let's see here. Could you please be so kind to repeat the...
2: Sure.
5: Whisper
2: White, Ivory Pearl, or Washington Snow. That's what I said this morning. Come on, you gotta take a shot. I'm one of them.
5: Yeah.
2: 5 seconds, 4 seconds, 3 seconds.
5: The first one.
2: Whisper White?
5: Yes.
2: You're right! Good guess. Very good guess.
5: Thank you. Thank
2: Whisper you White.
5: Oh, I was thinking it might not be, like, be the right answer.
2: Well, it was the right answer, so good job.
5: Thank you.
2: Yeah, so you're going to love this restaurant. It's called Taste. Are you a big Beethoven fan?
5: I like Beethoven.
2: Yeah, he was something. Unbelievable music. So, all right, well, hold on. We're going to get your address, so don't hang up. And thank you so much for calling.
5: You're welcome.
2: Okay, hold on. Don't forget about the Bill Cap Piano Company, 216-541-6078. That's 216-541-6078. I tell you something really funny about the Bill Cap Piano Company. They have a truck, or they have a couple trucks that move the pianos and all that. So there's a huge mural on both of these trucks, and it looks like Beethoven. So everybody thinks it's not Beethoven. It's Hector Berlioz, who's another famous composer. So everybody's going, oh, I like your truck with the Beethoven picture on it. They're like, no, that's Berlioz, not him.
3: Fashion of the time, I guess.
2: It's kind of funny because Bill, he's no longer with us, but he kind of did it on purpose because he knew people would think it was Beethoven. So anyway, they have everything and anything that you want to do when it comes to a piano. You're talking grand pianos, medium size spinets, they have uprights, they have digital, they have electric, they have Yamaha Steinways, they have every make that you can think of, and you can make deals down there. They rent them, they refinish them, they move them, they tune them, anything you want. They have Hammond organs, and they have Leslie's that spin, those speakers that spin around. You just got to go in the store. It's an amazing store. He has lots of things from the old Euclid Beach, those gigantic oom-pa-pa machines and all that stuff. It's so cool. Bill Cap Piano Company in Cleveland. Let's get back to the Ninth Symphony.
6: Although Beethoven had placed scherzo or playful movements before slow movements in several of his other works, including the Archduke Piano Trio Opus 97 and the Hammerklavier Piano Sonata Opus 106, the second movement of the Beethoven Ninth was the first time that he had used the concept inside of the symphonic form. And in this section, marked Scherzo Molto Vivace Presto, which one critic called the cosmic dance, and which could be called a five-voice fugata in the sonata form, Beethoven calls for ritmo di tre battuta, or rhythm of three bars, and ritmo di quattro battuta, or rhythm of four bars, which means that he wants the downbeat or strong beat at the beginning of every third and sometimes fourth measure, which was probably done to keep the pulse organized due to the very fast pace of the movement. And even though Beethoven was criticized for altering standard forms that he incorporated into his compositions, it almost seems that in this movement, which features much timpani, he mocks his critics while in the time signature of 3/4 by making it sound and feel like the entire movement is in quadruple or common 4/4 time. This movement was repeated at the debut performance of the Ninth Symphony due to the audience's overwhelming acceptance of the section.

0: Josh Booth back with Bill Bullington. And hey, Bill, I seem to hear a lot about taxes when it comes to investing.
1: Well, a lot of people pay an awful lot of attention to taxes, and oftentimes it hurts their investment performance. How you're invested is just as important as how much in taxes you're going to pay, and you shouldn't let one outweigh the other.
0: So really, you should just have a balanced approach.
1: Balance is key. Everybody has a certain personality type. They've got a certain risk tolerance. 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Otherwise, you're going to be too uncomfortable and you have a tendency to abandon your plans.
0: And there's really no one-size-fits-all plan.
1: No, I've never seen two people that were identical when it came to their investment profile. It just hasn't happened yet.
0: So what should people do?
1: Give me a call or go to my website, bullingtoncapital.com. Either way, the phone number is 330-664-0700, and that website again is bullingtoncapital.com.
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10: News this hour from Town Hall. I'm Mary Rose. As trade tensions continue to escalate, President Trump remains steadfast. Ken Moorman reports.
11: The United States has imposed 50% tariffs on $20 billion in Canadian goods, including hockey sticks and medical supplies. President Trump says the move protects American jobs and strengthens U.S. leverage. Canadian Prime Minister Mark Carney says Canada will respond dollar for dollar. The dispute could put North America's trade agreement under new pressure, with no further talks currently scheduled. Ken Lorman reporting.
10: The White House is moving to lower the price of beef.
12: President Trump is temporarily waiving higher tariffs on ground beef imports for the next 90 days. The move allows up to 300,000 metric tons of ground beef into the country without the usual higher out-of-quota tariffs. The president says the imported beef will be sold at 25% below current market prices to help lower costs for American families.

0: while the domestic cattle herd rebuilds. Willie Nelson, Washington.
1: Ranchers in northern Mexico are preparing to resume cattle exports to the U.S. as a year-long ban ends. The ban had been imposed due to a parasite outbreak affecting cattle industries on both sides of the border. The U.S. plans to restart imports on August 24th at the Douglas, Arizona crossing. New restrictions will be in place to prevent the spread of parasites. Wildfires burning across Europe this summer are uncovering a dangerous legacy of World Wars I and II. Heat from the fires has detonated old bombs and landmines, putting firefighters at risk. Explosions have been reported in France, Belgium, Germany, and the Netherlands as flames expose long-hidden munitions buried beneath the landscape. More on these stories at townhall.com.
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7: The second movement, Scherzo Molto Vivace Presto, from Ludwig van Beethoven's Symphony No. 9 in D minor, Opus 125. And that was George Sell and the Cleveland Orchestra back in the year of 1962. Again, don't mean to drone on this, but the guy was completely deaf. And the way he's shifting from like motif to motif, and the way he uses the exposition, development, recapitulation, comes back, forth. I mean, that stuff for him would be elementary because he did it so many times. But again, you want to hear it back, right, Chris? Yeah. You want to hear it. Okay, I did this great thing, but I better listen to it just in case. And
8: so maybe you could clear something up for me, because I had heard that he had, I don't know if it was from you or probably somewhere else, most likely, that he had some kind of apparatus that, like, hooked up to like his piano, and like it would, you know, he'd bite down on it and it
7: yeah,
8: would like feel the vibrations. And the,
7: that's he right. had all kinds of things like that. He had horns, he had those tin horns you stick in your ear. He used to saw his legs off of his pianos and put it, he would lay on the ground and listen to.
8: Hmm.
7: He would play as he wrote with his pen in his right hand, and he had his ear on the floor, sometimes on the soundboard. But so he could hear the vibration. I think he probably could hear just a faint. But that there was some writings where he says he hears rumbling in his head, like, you know, like if something's wrong in your not in your brain, but maybe who knows, unless you went deaf to understand it. And just amazing. And forget about all that. Just the drive. 99.9% people would give up. It's, I can't hear anymore. I'm not playing music anymore. This guy just kept wanting to do it more so, you know what I mean?
8: Oh, I know exactly what you mean.
7: And that's what's really amazing is the drive this guy had. No computers, no phones, no anything, no bathrooms in the house. Everything was just like... And I believe that that is our problem today in our society. We have too much stuff that helps us. And the more we do nothing and lay there, the worse it's going to get because people don't want to do anything anymore. They want everything for free. I don't want to go there. I don't want to do this. I'm just going to sit around, look at my phone. I want instant gratification every 5 seconds. That doesn't work. Sorry, folks. It doesn't work. If you want something great, you got to work for it. I mean, really work for it. I turned 67 years old yesterday. And I still got forever to go on the piano. You know, I know I can play. I know I'm good. But I'm not even anywhere there. Neither are most people. It's a life. My professor told me it's a lifetime. You have to work every day. I practice 3-4 hours a day if I can. And it's hard. The older I get, the harder it gets. The things aren't working like they used to work, but I keep doing it. I keep doing it. Because if I want to be good, and if I want something to come out of any of this stuff, you got to work hard for it. And if you don't want to, then just quit. You know what I mean? And stop, how do I say itching without the B? The phone number here is 216-901-0945. That's 216-901-0945. This is going to be for a $25 gift certificate to Valenti's Ristorante. That's Valenti's Ristorante in Broadview Heights. Old school, phenomenal Italian food. Everything you want. Pastas, lasagna, eggplant parmesan. They have salads and steaks and chicken, and they have a bar, and it's great, and they have music and patio and everything. Valenti's, it's the hottest spot in Broadview Heights. 216-901-0945 is the number here. Snoopy was not Charles M. Schulz's first choice for the dog's name. Did you know that?
8: No, I did not know that.
7: It was not. I think the publisher or people he was working with were kind of muscling him to change the name. What name did he want Snoopy to be first? It was either Scout, Sniffy, or Sam. 216-901-0945. I'm glad he changed it to Snoopy, because I don't like any of those names. For a $25 gift certificate to Valenti's, Snoopy was not Charles M. Schulz's first choice for his name. What was the name that he wanted to call Snoopy? It was either Scout, Sniffy, or Sam. 216-901-0945. We'll be back.
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7: I have to tell you the funniest little thing, especially about the Wi-Fi and the phones and the little kids. All they do is stare into those stupid screens. It's all they do. People think that that's good for them. I'm telling you right now, it's bad for them.
8: I would say that's a large number of people agree with you.
7: That's the worst thing you possibly could do for your grandchildren and your kids. It's the worst. I mean, it's give them a little bit of time doing it. It's okay for maybe here and there and maybe an hour a day or something like that. They're destroying these kids' brains, and they don't even care. They all know, all the scientists, all the doctors, everybody knows it's destroying the children, and they don't do anything about it. It's amazing to me. This one of my my best friends, he was dating this girl one time, and she had a little boy. So they came over to my parents' house, and little kid walks in the front door with this screen in front of his face, runs, it's okay, and he runs into my father. He walks right into my father, and he looks at my father. He goes, "Do you have Wi-Fi?" My father says, "Yeah, I got some Wi-Fi for you." Takes the thing away from the little kid. He goes, "Go in there and sit down in there." It's unbelievable what's going on here. Mary Lou, how you doing?
11: How are you?
7: Good. Where are you calling from? Parma?
11: Yes.
7: Did you ever turn blue?
11: Your story is hilarious.
7: What's that?
11: Your story about the little kid with the screen was hilarious.
7: Oh my God! You should see that he didn't say hello. He didn't say anything. He walked right into my father. I mean, he looks up at him. He goes, "Do you have Wi-Fi here?" My father took
11: that. That's the fault of the parents.
7: What's that?
11: That's the fault of the parents. They give them that screen too much.
7: But I'm serious. I really think that parents, I really truly believe, they think that it's a good thing to give their kids these screens. They think it's a good thing. They need to take this stuff away from these kids, I'm telling you.
11: Well, that's their babysitter.
7: Yeah. I mean, I know it's important in some places in life when you're working and things like that, but these are little kids. They shouldn't be on right. that stuff.
11: Right, know? Absolutely.
7: So I'm running out of time here. So, what was Snoopy's real name?
11: Was it Scout?
7: No, I'll give you one more chance.
11: Oh, Sniffy?
7: Sniffy, you're right. Sniffy. I'm glad he named him Snoopy.
11: Yeah, me too.
7: Yeah, Sniffy just doesn't do it for me.
11: I agree.
7: So are you a big Beethoven fan?
11: Oh, yeah. I love it.
7: Good, good. Hold on. We're going to get your address. Don't hang up, okay?
11: Thank you very much.
7: Okay. Let's get into the next movement, Beethoven's Ninth Symphony and some history behind it.
12: The beautiful and longing third movement, Adagio Molto e Cantabile, from the Beethoven Ninth, is in a loose variation form, and it could be looked at as almost two separate movements, considering that the first theme in the key of B-flat, which appears three different times during the section with the pulse of common time, or 4-4, is contrasted by a completely different idea in the key of D major in 3-4 time, which appears again later on in the key of G. And the first time that key change of D happens from the F-dominant 7 chord of B-flat major, it's as breathtaking as the sun breaking through the clouds on a stormy afternoon. And aside from a sublime French horn solo that at one point comes out of nowhere, the final variation is interrupted twice by classic Beethoven fanfare, which is answered by the violin section.

0: Number nine.
1: What can you say about the final movement presto from the Beethoven Symphony No. 9? Basically, again, as Wagner stated, inside of the work, especially this movement, Beethoven forges the key for the universal art of the future. And although initially he had no intent on adding singers to the ninth, this would be the first time that a major composer would incorporate voices into a grand symphony. And even though he had already drafted a final movement for the ninth, which he used later as the finale for his string quartet in A minor, opus 132, at one point he decided to fulfill a lifetime dream of setting writer Friedrich Schiller's work Ode to Joy of 1785 to music. And after shelving the initial fourth movement, Beethoven began to construct a type of grand cantata, selecting only certain verses of the Schiller work which would suit his artistic purpose, which would consist of 13 episodes. And as far as the spotlighted theme in D major, which is variated throughout the movement, it's become one of the most rememberable melodies ever incorporated into a composition, which many laughed at, including his nephew Carl, while he was writing it. And as far as its initial acceptance by the public, here, the English writer Sir George Grove tells about the conclusion of the premiere of Beethoven's Ninth Symphony at the Corinthian Gate Theater in Vienna on May the 7th of 1824. Quote, "His turning around and the sudden conviction thereby forced on everybody that he had not done so before because he could not hear what was going on acted like an electric shock on all present, and a volcanic explosion of sympathy and admiration followed, which was repeated over and over again, and seemed as if it would never end."

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1: Josh Booth back with Bill Bullington. And hey, Bill, I seem to hear a lot about taxes when it comes to investing.
2: Well, a lot of people pay an awful lot of attention to taxes, and oftentimes it hurts their investment performance. How you're invested is just as important as how much in taxes you're going to pay, and you shouldn't let one outweigh the other.
1: So really, you should just have a balanced approach.
2: Balance is key. Everybody has a certain personality type. They've got a certain risk tolerance. Most people don't even know what it is until they sit down with someone like me and show them what different portfolios would return and what kind of risk they're taking. You need to match that up with your personality as closely as you possibly can. Otherwise, you're going to be too uncomfortable and you have a tendency to abandon your plans.
1: And there's really no one-size-fits-all plan.
2: No, I've never seen two people that were identical when it came to their investment profile. It just hasn't happened yet.
1: So what should people do?
2: Give me a call or go to my website, bullingtoncapital.com. Either way, the phone number is 330-664-0700, and that website again is bullingtoncapital.com.
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4: With SRN News, I'm Mary Rose. The U.S. and Canada continue to wrangle over trade and tariffs, with the U.S. targeting $20 billion worth of Canada's goods for 50% tariffs. Right away, Canada came back with what Prime Minister Mark Carney said would be a dollar-for-dollar response on U.S. goods. The Energy Department is investing $500 million to modernize a major steel facility in Middletown, Ohio. Correspondent Richard Boyd reports.
5: The Trump administration says the project will protect 2,300 American jobs and strengthen the domestic supply chain. Cleveland-Cliffs plans to upgrade its blast furnace, generate electricity from mill gases, and recycle industrial byproducts. Supporters call it a step toward restoring U.S. manufacturing and reducing dependence on foreign suppliers, while acknowledging taxpayers shouldn't have to subsidize the industry forever. Richard Boyd reporting.
4: Some war observers believe that President Trump's words could be nearly as influential as military force in challenging Iran's ruling regime. Ken Lorman reports.
6: Analysts say President Trump should spotlight the mullah's brutality, corruption, and hypocrisy, including the privileged lives of regime elites abroad. They argue that stronger communication tools, including efforts to bypass internet blackouts, could help Iranians organize and resist. Supporters believe exposing Tehran's propaganda may be critical to turning public anger into a movement for freedom. Ken Lorman reporting.
4: New CDC figures highlighted by

0: The Trump White House revealed a 22% drop in overdose deaths, particularly for synthetic opioids, in 2025. This is SRN News.
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2: They say retirement is about smooth sailing. Funny thing is, most people are heading out to sea with no map, no compass, and a retirement plan that resembles a rusted dinghy duct taped together by advice from internet gurus. Welcome to Retirement on the Horizon, powered by Net Worth Partners, where we believe hope is not a navigation strategy. Whether you're still sailing toward that retirement horizon or you're already feeling those currents in full force, you need your own captain's log, a retirement map that helps you chart a precise course built specifically for your journey, which is exactly why we bring you real-life wind-in-the-sails examples showing how a well-designed captain's log helps real retirees stay on course. We adhere to one simple acronym, RETIRE. R is for retirement, E for estate, T for taxes, I for income, R for risk, and the final E, enjoyment. Because when all of those elements come together in a truly holistic approach, in your own captain's log, retirement stops feeling so wobbly and finally gets its sea legs. So if you're ready to stop trying to navigate retirement by the stars in the middle of the day and finally chart a confident course toward retirement, you are in the right place. So batten down the hatches, because Retirement on the Horizon is casting off right now. Everybody, welcome back. This episode here on Retirement on the Horizon is one where we're going to do a little bit of a deep dive on conversions and why they may or may not make sense for you. All of this is kind of encapsulated in a portion of the retirement passport. And the retirement passport is that retirement analysis that we're pretty well known for that shows a before and an after, a current path, projection of where you are if nothing changed today versus where you could be with some common sense alterations. And everyone's retirement passport is indeed different. And that is the point. None of you out there are exactly the same either. So there is zero cookie cutter kind of action happening when we create a retirement passport. Now, one sleeve of the retirement passport that we often include is the tax scorecard. Now, just like a golf scorecard, where the lower the score, the better, the tax scorecard is set up the same way. And its main purpose is to take qualified accounts, pre-tax accounts, and show you the other side of that pre-tax equation that you rarely, if ever, do get to see. In other words, what we're taught is to go ahead and invest pre-tax, to save money, deposit money into 401ks, 403bs, TSPs, 457s, traditional IRAs, and all their cousins on a pre-tax basis. And that lowers our taxable income today. So it feels good in the moment. Many times, not always, but for most American savers who have done well, invested a lot over the years and been disciplined and achieved a respectable healthy rate of return, there comes with that short-term gain of being able to defer taxes until later a large cost or collateral damage on other parts of your plan. The tax scorecard is very good at showing that collateral damage. In other words, what is on the other side of the pre-tax equation? We know pre-tax dollars going in sounds good. We know the concept of being in a lower tax situation when we retire sounds good. As much of a myth as that has turned out to be, for Americans that have done well. The fallacy has been, and it started out this way, so I'll give you some service on this here. The idea in 1978, when the 401k was conceived of and first adopted in 1979, was that, yes, you can invest money pre-tax and that when I retire, I'll have less income, so I'll therefore be in a lower tax bracket. It was a good theory. There were three main problems with it. Number one, and remembering it was not even a theory, actually, it was a hypothesis. Number one, people found out they need the same amount of money in retirement as they did pre-working most of the time, especially those first 5 to 8 years where it's go, go, go. All right. Well, okay. So income didn't go down because expenses didn't go down. They were simply replaced. We don't have kids. We don't have the mortgage. If we follow conventional wisdom, all that stuff, we simply replace it with more fun things and our spending is just as high, meaning our income and withdrawals from those types of accounts are just as high. So for many people, they did not have less income in retirement. The second problem was that taxes go up over time, not down, doggone it. Come on, think. Do you think the government will need more money or less money in the future? It's not a trick question. Does Congress lower its spending? Ever? What is our national debt? $40 trillion currently. How much does it go up every 60 seconds? $5.5 million. Our national debt increases by $5.5 million every 60 seconds and accelerating. So again, will the government need more money or less money in the future? If we have delayed or procrastinated taxes inside of 401ks, IRAs, and all of their cousins, we have a problem in the future. But no one shows you that problem. No one quantifies it. They simply say, repeating the myth, oh, you'll be in a lower tax bracket or tax situation when you retire. Well, we've gone through two problems there. Taxes go up over time, not down, and people need just as much income in retirement, generally speaking, as when you were still working. Number three, we lose deductions when we retire. Many people have a mortgage deduction, child tax credits and deductions, and they're putting money away pre-tax into their retirement accounts. Guys, when you retire, what happens? The kids are grown and out of the house, so the credit and deduction disappear. Even if they haven't moved out, they still disappear. Secondly, you're not putting away money pre-tax anymore. And thirdly, if you've paid off the mortgage and were itemizing, or come close to it, that more big fat mortgage deduction is also all but gone. The three biggest deductions and credits that most people have while they are working disappear when you get to retirement or close in on it. So we've got increasing taxes. We've got lower tax credits, lower tax deductions. And the fact that we need just as much income for most people in retirement as we did when we were working. Those are the problems with this idea of having a lower tax situation and why more than 45, 46, 47 years since the adoption of the first 401k, do you think there has been a plethora of research and papers published on those that have done well and been disciplined in their working years to accumulate a nice nest egg, a nice pile of money, to see whether or not that hypothesis of having lower taxes in retirement actually held up? You bet they have. Overwhelmingly, the answer is no. You do not have less taxes in retirement. And every dollar, if you've procrastinated it in tax deferred or tax procrastination accounts, like 90 plus percent of Americans do, then you do have a problem. Every dollar is vulnerable to the future of taxes. Okay, so a little bit of foundation for you maybe, but the tax scorecard is really neat, and I want to jump into this example here. Now, and as we do that, if you would like to get your own retirement passport, including the tax scorecard, done for you complimentary, just be one of the first 9 today to call in and set up a visit. The phone number is 216-480-7907, 216-480-7907, or visit us at retirementhorizonradio.com. Now, as a second incentive, an educational incentive, as always, we will also give you, if you're one of the first 9 today to call and set up that complimentary visit, a copy of the best-selling book by Ed Slott called The Retirement Savings Time Bomb Ticks Louder. The Retirement Savings Time Bomb Ticks Louder. Ed Slott is a CPA, and he is regarded as America's expert on IRAs and pre-tax kinds of accounts. And his findings and his insights, I think you will find disturbing, but intriguing as to what you can do about it. All right. So again, that phone number is 216-480-7907. All right. Our retirement, our tax scorecard example. So we're going to meet John and Mary, of course, our fictitious couple for the day. But this example, like all the examples we share here on the show, are meant to give you rubber meets the road, math and application. We hope you do take notes. We hope you consider how it might apply to you. And of course, we are here to help when needed. So John here, let's look at John. He is 64 years old. He has a pre-tax balance, a 401k, of $1.2 million. His RMDs will start at age 75. At age 70, he plans on claiming at age 70, his Social Security will be about $36,000 a year. And he wants to look at what would happen if, number one, we didn't convert this $1.2 million balance, and what if we just took the RMDs and reinvested those RMDs? Great question. All right, so that's one path. He's 64 now, and we're going to plan through age 88. All right, well, let's look at, and married filing jointly, he has two more years of income. He makes about $84,000 a year. So he's got two more years of income, of wages. We're going to take that into account as well. Now, Mary is 62, so a couple years younger. She has about $250,000 in an IRA. She wants to see the same thing. What if we simply took the RMDs and reinvested them? What would our tax liability, not just on these accounts, but how would it affect Social Security? How would it affect IRMA, the surcharge on Medicare premiums? That is a nasty thing. How would it affect all of that? And she will take a spousal benefit of Social Security at $18,000 at age 68. So John is going to claim at his age 70, his $36,000 benefit, and Mary will get half of that as a spousal benefit at her age 68 at the same time. So what makes sense here? Well, we can look at a lot of different things. What we first want to do is look at what if we did nothing, took the RMDs and reinvested it, let it go, passed on the balance to the heirs, all of those things. You with me? Okay, here we go. If we did that, and let's assume, here, let me do this. Let's assume a 6.5% growth rate on the IRAs or 401k. Easy, right? Easy. Just 6.5%, nothing fancy. Very achievable, in other words, right, for the sake of the example. Let's also assume we experience a modest tax increase at year 7 of 10%. So if we were in the 10% effective rate, it would go to 11. If 20% was our effective rate, it would go to 22, right? A 10% increase as a ratio. Very modest. Is that foreseeable with what we just talked about, or national debt, how much it goes up by every 60 seconds? It's probably too conservative, but let's go with it. All right, all right. So $1.2 million for John, $250,000 IRA balance for Mary, 2 years apart. And we're also going to assume that while John decides to graduate at age 88, Mary lives to her age 95. So we're going to get into what we call the widow's penalty or widow's cliff. What if they did nothing? Let it go, took the RMDs, reinvested them, blah, blah, blah. Here's how it breaks down category by category. The taxes on their RMDs alone, just on the RMDs, would be $942,000 through Mary's age 95. $942,000. Remember, I'm starting to show you the other side of the pre-tax equation that no one talks about. Now, they don't want the RMDs. They don't need them. So if they reinvest them, where do most people reinvest them? Well, brokerage accounts, CDs, money market, something like that, right? Something that creates more tax. That would create an additional $669,000 of taxes through Mary's age 95. When both John and Mary have graduated from Earth, they pass on the balance to their heirs. Now, there's some planning that can be done, but on the conservative side, the heirs will owe about $550,000 in taxes. $942,000 in taxes on their RMDs. $669,000 in taxes on the reinvested RMDs, $550,000+ in taxes the heirs will owe, all on this pre-tax balance between John and Mary's individual IRAs or pre-tax accounts. Now, if I were you, I'd be kind of scratching my head and saying, wait a minute, well, how many bites at the apple does the IRS get? Well, at least two more, and I want you to remember the name of these accounts. They're qualified accounts, most generally referred to as qualified accounts. What with whom are they qualified? The IRS. So there's a lot of strings attached. Now we're going to get into the collateral damage, also part of the other side of the pre-tax equation that people don't talk about a lot. How do these accounts, how do John and Mary's accounts affect their Social Security? It creates roughly $189,000 of unnecessary Social Security taxation. That is a voluntary wealth transfer from your Social Security back to the U.S. Treasury. It is voluntary or optional because you will see with proper planning it can go down. What about IRMA surcharges? IRMA surcharges are essentially a tax, and surcharge is a fancy word for tax, on your Medicare premiums. What triggers the IRMA surcharges? The same thing that triggers optional or voluntary taxes on Social Security. Predominantly qualified accounts. Withdrawals from qualified accounts. Meaning IRAs and 401ks and all their siblings. For John and Mary, their IRMA surcharges, extra Medicare premiums, would be $303,000 through Mary's age 95. Guys, altogether, their total taxes and surcharges and all that, because of looking at their entire picture, would be about $2.6 million through age 95, through Mary's age 95. Yes, that includes the standard deduction. Yes, it includes inflation adjustment for the standard deduction. It includes the senior bonus deduction where applicable. It includes the extra standard deduction for people who are over 60. Yes, it includes all of that. It even has increasing tax brackets with inflation. All of that. $2.6 million throughout their retirement in taxes because of largely John's $1.2 million balance in a pre-tax account and Mary's $250,000. This is also if they did nothing but let it grow, take the RMDs and reinvest the RMDs, pass it on to their heirs when they're done with this earth life. $2.6 million. This is part of the other side of the pre-tax equation. This is only part one of the tax scorecard. We're going to get to the solution. But I'm betting two things are probably happening to you right now as you're hearing this. One, no one's ever shown you something like that before, where they quantify your retirement tax burden in all aspects of your retirement. And secondly, you might be saying, yeah, but I've been taught my entire life I'll have lower taxes in retirement. That hypothesis has been backed away from by the financial industry. They don't tout it nearly as much as they used to because it has been exposed. And the hypothesis was based on looking at things in a silo or a vacuum, not all the collateral damage or voluntary taxation that qualified accounts like IRAs and 401ks can and do trigger. They are the culprits of Social Security taxation. They are the culprits of IRMA surcharges. So their own taxes notwithstanding, they also have ripple effects and splash damage to other parts of your plan. That is poor alignment. And if your advisor is just and forgive me here, but if they're just a pie chart guy, they're just focusing on your asset allocation and showing you a pie chart and how good the pie chart. Guys, that's not planning. Can you see that here? We're not even talking about your allocation of your model or your how it's invested. That has nothing to do with what we're talking about right here. This is real retirement planning because taxes are the largest expense you will have in retirement. And if everything you have is pre-tax or tax procrastinated, you are in a very vulnerable situation. We would rather that not be the case. If you want it, we're going to get to the answer here, but if you would like your tax scorecard done to really look at the x-ray, give us a call, set up a free visit, be one of the first 9 today. It is complimentary. 216-480-7907, 216-480-7907, or visit us online, set up your own visit if you'd like at retirementhorizonradio.com. If you are one of the first 9, we'll also give you a complimentary gift here, educational book called The Retirement Savings Time Bomb Ticks Louder by Ed Slott, a CPA who is regarded as America's IRA expert, including all the things we're talking about here, the damage they can cause, and what you can do about it. It is a wonderful, wonderful book. 216-480-7907. All right, so John and Mary. John 64, Mary 62. We're going to plan through age 88 for John, through 95 for Mary. John has $1.4 million in pre-tax. Mary has $250,000 in pre-tax. John's got 2 more years of income, about $84,000 of salary. What if this? And there's many different ways that we could attack this. But what if this? What if we waited for John to be done working and then developed a conversion strategy starting in the third year where we convert over a 5-year period all of John's pre-tax balance, and starting now, instead of delaying 2 years, on Mary's $250,000 pre-tax balance, starting now, we convert that over 5 years. What if we did all that? Okay, what if? All right, here's how it would look. If we have converted, remembering their, okay, on their pre-tax path, if they stayed the way they are now, what we just went through was a retirement tax bill of roughly $2.6 million when it all said and done. If we convert these balances to Roth IRAs under the parameters I just shared, do Roth IRAs have RMDs? No. And even if they did, or they take distributions, are they tax-free? Yes. So taxes on RMDs suddenly go from $942,000 on their current path to zero. And if there are no RMDs to reinvest in a tax-hostile environment, because Roth IRAs don't force you to take money out, then the money gets to stay in its happy tax-free environment and continue to compound and grow. So the reinvestment taxes go from $669,000 to zero. When heirs inherit a Roth balance, do they owe inheritance taxes or income taxes on that balance? No. So that $551,000 tax bill went to zero. What about Social Security? This was a big one. Previously, if they left things as they are, the collateral damage on their Social Security created voluntary taxes of $189,000 over their retirement. Here, we weren't able to get rid of all of them, but it went from $189,000 of estimated Social Security tax down to $9,600 over their entire retirement. Now, maybe with some additional planning, we could massage that out. This is just a first pass after all. But even so, that is putting $180,000 of Social Security income back in John and Mary's pocket in their lifetime. IRMA surcharges were $303,000. If they left things the way they are, with this conversion model over a 5-year plan, it drops to $45,000 in IRMA surcharges over their entire retirement. Again, maybe with some additional planning, we can massage that out or get it even lower. But going from $300,000+ in IRMA surcharges to $45,000 is a major win, and roughly $250,000+ back in their pockets throughout their retirement. What can you do with that additional money back in your pocket? I'll let you imagine. I mean, it's quite a bit. Where do we have some taxes if we convert? Well, on the conversion. So all calculated out, all those things taken into account, we would have roughly $395,000 of conversion taxes all in on the 5-year conversion path, all in over their entire retirement, $450,000 and change. I mean, give or take a little bit, right? But $450,000 and change versus $2.6 $6 million in taxes if they stayed the way they are now. This, ladies and gentlemen, is the tax scorecard. This is what we're talking about in taking a look at the X-ray. And what is the other side of that pre-tax equation? What does it really look like? Let's stop being nebulous about it and quantify it. Look at it and see what we can do about it. For John and Mary, this represents, in present value, that's true, this represents $2.2 million of potential tax savings over their retirement. $2.2 million, which is like having roughly $64,000 a year extra, which is a potential reduction of 83%. When's the last time anyone, an advisor or anyone for that matter, showed you how to potentially save 80% or more, call it 60%, what if it were only 60, in your retirement on taxes? 216-480-7907. Now, I promised you we were going to get into the widow's penalty, so hear me on this. We assume that John passes away at his age 88. Mary would have been 86 at that time. Mary lives to 95. She lives 9 years as a widow. What happens in that 9 years when John passes away? Stay with me. This is incredible, and it's part of the tax scorecard. Mary's standard deduction drops from $64,000 a year, roughly, at that time, down to only $33,000 in standard. Oof. Her Social Security drops from $77,000 to about $52,000, yet 85% of it is still taxable. Her Medicare, this is just for all of a sudden filing single, all of a sudden, her Medicare IRMA surcharges jump from $8,300 a year when John was still alive to $24,000 a year filing single. During this 9-year window that she lives as a widow, is this an uncommon situation? It is not. This is called the widow's cliff and widow's penalty. Stay with me. If they stayed pre-tax, if they did not convert, Mary would pay roughly $1.4 million in taxes and surcharges as a single widow for that last 9 years of her life. 1.4. If she converts, it is zero. One of the things, ladies and gentlemen, you need to consider is a surviving spouse and what their tax situation and income situation will be. Note here, Mary's surviving Social Security dropped from $77,000 a year to $52,000, yet her IRMA surcharges jumped from $8,300 to $24,000 a year. If you're saying to yourself, geez, I can't believe I'm hearing this for the first time, no kidding, because advisors don't show this to you. This is the tax scorecard. If you want yours done complimentary, we will do it. Be one of the first 9 today, and we'll also give you a copy of Ed Slott's book on these topics. 216-480-7907, 216-480-7907, retirementhorizonradio.com. We'll be right back.
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2: All right, guys, Retirement on the Horizon Part 2 starting right now. Thanks for hanging with us. The report we're well known for and are offering today, if you're one of the first 9, is called the Retirement Passport. Part of that is the tax scorecard, which we just spent a lot of the last segment, the first half of the show, going through. And I know, over the air, it's a little bit hard to follow, but the bottom line was, we had John and Mary, who both had some balances and pre-tax accounts, among other things, of course. And when taking into account their picture, what we were finding is that if they stayed pre-tax, just took the RMDs and, you know, reinvested those RMDs somewhere, they were looking at a tax bill of about $2.6 million through Mary's age 95. That's incredible. And if we had instead affected a five-year conversion strategy, taking into account John's income that he'll have for the next 2 years, things like that, we found that their total retirement tax bill dropped to about $450,000 through their entire retirement instead of 2.6, the delta or the differential being about $2.2 million. That is not a rounding error. That is a massive, massive life-changing approach. The reason we spent so much time on that, we're going to do another one this segment, is because no one shows you the other side of that pre-tax equation, or hardly ever, or they talk about it in abstract. Oh yeah, you'll have lower taxes. Don't worry about it. Really? That's the extent of retirement planning, or a lot of tax planning sounds like this to me. You guys remember the movie Hacksaw Ridge, right? Andrew Garfield. Man, is that a powerful movie to me. My dad spent 31 years in the Marine Corps. Both my grandfathers were in World War II as well. And so it's a World War II setting. It's a war movie. It's a bit gruesome. But if you've seen it, you know how if you're being shot at, you hide behind one bunker, tree, a rock until the enemy switches positions. And then you got to scurry down and find another, trench to hide in, and then you can maybe get behind a sandbag if the enemy switches again and starts shooting at you from a different angle, or you got to hurry up and dodge the grenade that's been thrown at you. You know what? You got to jump over the next, the next mound and hide a little more. To me, that's how most tax planning in retirement feels like. Advisors tell you, no, just keep deferring, keep procrastinating, stay down range. Or the enemy shooting at you. And if they figure out where you're at, don't worry, we'll hurry up and scuttle over here to this other and hide behind this mound and this tree root. You might get shot in the leg, but you're going to live. And then when they figure that out, we'll do something else. We'll change based on what the enemy is doing. That's stressful. That's constant. I don't have a lot of confidence in that. Why not just exit the battlefield? Why not just stop being downrange from the IRS? That is what a good tax plan, a good conversion strategy, can potentially do for you. Just exit the battlefield. With a victory, by the way, the tax scorecard is a great first step in learning what you might do to improve your situation, to create multiple streams of tax-free income to stop the collateral damage that might be happening today or might come at you in the future on Social Security, IRMA surcharges, things like that. The phone number to get your tax scorecard done complimentary, including Ed Slott's The Retirement Saving Time Bomb Ticks Louder book, a best-selling book on these topics, is 216-480-7907, 216-480-7907, or you can visit us 24/7, set up your own appointment if you'd like, retirementhorizonradio.com. And one final question before we get to another example here. What if the total lifetime tax savings for John and Mary was only half of what is projected here? And this is a robust analysis. What if it, instead of 2.2, were only 1.1 million of lifetime tax savings? I've yet to meet anyone who said, oh, only 1.1 million. Nah, forget it. Even if the findings were half as good as they are still enviable and worthy of attention and pursuit. Okay, so here's our second example. We have Hank and Jen, a little bit different here. Hank is 62. Jen is 59. Hank has about $750,000. In a 401k or IRA, a pre-tax balance. We're just going to, again,
4: Look what happens if we, for part one here, what happens if we just took the RMDs and reinvested them? At age 70, his Social Security will be $46,000 a year. And Jen is going to claim a spousal benefit at her age 67, which is Hank's age 70, of half of that, so $23,000. The plan through, like, how long do we want to assume each live? Hank, we're going to say, lives through age 85. And Jen will live through her age 95, being already 3 years younger than Hank. So we're going to have 11 or 12 years as a widow in this plan. We're going to go ahead and they'd like to model a 6-year conversion strategy to compare against what happens if they did nothing. But in Jen's case, because she's 59 and we don't want to have to deal with any 59.5-year-old penalties, we're going to delay her conversion by 1 year. So starting in year two, she has about $400,000 in qualified accounts. Okay, so we've got all this going. Let's look at a pension here. Hank does have a pension right now at age 62 of $48,000 a year. We'll assume it increases by 2% a year for a little bit of COLA. And the surviving benefit, so Jen will get 75% of his pension when Hank passes away. If he dies first, which in this example, we're going to say that he does. Now, as they convert, we're going to assume they convert from outside. They pay the taxes on the conversions from outside funds like a savings account or brokerage account or something like that. We'll grow. So let's assume I'm going to set the table completely here. We'll assume a 7% growth rate on the money. Again, nothing crazy. Very straightforward. You could get higher or low. I don't know. Just go with me here. It's a modest, achievable return. With all of that, we'll also, because we believe it is unethical to not model in at least a modest increase in taxes somewhere along the line. Why do we believe it's unethical to not model it in? Because our national debt is $40 trillion. Because baby boomers are turning 65 at the clip of 12,000 a day. The oldest is 80. And so that large tax base is exiting the workforce at an alarming rate. So taxes, payroll taxes for Social Security, Medicare, are dwindling quickly. The government will need more money in the future, not less. So let's assume here a 20% increase at year 7. In other words, if we were in a 15% effective rate, a 20% increase brings that to 18%. You follow me? So a modest increase, nothing crazy. Let's look at what happens if they did nothing. They just let it grow, defer, took the RMDs only, and reinvested them. Here we go. The taxes on the RMDs alone would be $1.4 million through Jen's age 95. We'll remember here that Hank passes away at his age 85. Now, with the RMDs, they don't need them, they don't want them, so they're going to reinvest them. They reinvest them generally in taxable things, CDs, money market accounts, brokerage accounts. That would create roughly, I mean, give or take a little bit here, right? But roughly another $536,000 of reinvested taxes on the reinvested RMDs. What about inheritance taxes? Do heirs owe? Guys, listen to me here. An IRA or a qualified account, a pre-tax account, is perhaps the worst invented vehicle to pass wealth to the next generation ever. In this case, if they let the balance grow and pass it on to the heirs, when both Hank and Jen eventually pass away, it will be about $826,000 in taxes that the heirs will end up paying on this account. So $1.4 million in RMD taxes, $536,000 in taxes on the reinvested RMDs, and $800,000+ to the heirs in a tax bill. Yeah. Okay, this is all part of the tax scorecard, just part one. Where are you headed likely right now? And by the way, if you're going to live on the RMDs instead of reinvest them, if you're going to take a certain amount out every year instead of waiting for RMDs, cool. The tax scorecard can model all of that so that from a tax perspective, you can see it. Taxes on Social Security. Now, remember, Hank has a pension. That's provisional income. That's going to affect that. so we have about $460,000 in Social Security taxes here. Here's the real painful one. Irma surcharges. Oof. $525,000 in extra Medicare premium. 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And in my terminology, that's just a fancy word for tax. When you're paying extra Irma surcharges or extra Medicare premium, I got a couple questions for you. Here for Hank and Jen, it's looking like 500 plus thousand throughout their lifetime of extra Medicare premium. If it were 100 or 200,000, it's still very insulting. When you're paying all of those extra Medicare premiums triggered by pre-tax accounts, they are the largest culprit. Do you get to go to the front of the line? Do you get a better doctor, better room, better care? Do you get a benefit for your medical care by paying these Irma taxes on Medicare? No. No. You get the same thing you would have gotten anyway. You just have to pay more for it. We do deep dives on Irma in other shows, our past shows on the podcast and everything. I'd encourage you to go visit it, look it up. What I really want you to know here on this Irma surcharge tax is that it is caused by predominantly pre-tax accounts like IRAs and 401ks and all their siblings. And in Hank and Jen's case here, it's an additional $500,000 in tax throughout their lifetime. Altogether, if they stayed the way they are now, their retirement tax bill, taking into account state, taking into account standard deductions, inflating the standard deductions, the senior bonus, taking all of that tax planning into account, they are looking somewhere in the $3.8 million range of taxes over their lifetime. What if they made 8% return instead of 7 on average? It gets even way worse. Now, do you have more money? Yes. But looking at things from a tax lens, which is what the tax scorecard is designed to do, is extremely enlightening. If you'd like to get yours done for free so that you can see your own x-ray, because, hear me, no one shows you the other side of the pre-tax equation, what it looks like. We get so excited about investing and depositing money pre-tax that we don't ever look on the other side of the equal sign. What will it cost us eventually to do that? Well, maybe it's worth it, maybe it's not, but that's what the tax scorecard does. For Hank and Jen, massive RMD taxes, massive reinvestment taxes, huge taxes to the heirs. Social Security is getting attacked. Irma surcharges, really ugly. All of that is collateral damage, and much of it is voluntary, depending on the type of planning. So all said, they're at 3.8 or so in total retirement taxes. Really, really, well, disturbing. Okay, all right, well, let's take a look at what we can do. But first of all, if you're one of the first 9 today, we're giving you a book by Ed Slott that is a bestseller for a very good reason. It is called The Retirement Saver's Time Bomb, Ticks Louder. And the subtitle here is How to Avoid Unnecessary Tax Landmines, Diffuse the Latest Threats to Your Retirement Savings, and Ignite Your Financial Freedom. 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It goes into the problems that we're discussing right now and, of course, what you can do about it. That's our gift, complimentary, if you're one of the first 9, as is your own tax scorecard. 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I want to ask you guys something. How much of this show has been about what to invest in? Or what should your allocation model look like? In this show, we do that, but in this show, zero. Because we understand, and I hope you start to see it. The first question is not what should my allocation model be like. It should be what location do I want my retirement accounts predominantly to live in? There are only 3 locations: taxable, tax deferred or tax procrastinated, and tax free. That is it. So we're talking about asset location today, not asset allocation. And if you would like the majority of your assets to live in a tax-free environment, I think that's what we're showing the math on today, please do give us a call. Let's talk about it. Let's find out what makes sense for you. These examples notwithstanding, maybe your answer is different, but let's find out. 216-480-7907. All right, so a disturbing landscape, but Hank and Jen were brave enough to look at the X-ray. So now let's see, what could they do? They wanted to model a 6-year conversion strategy, so we're going to go ahead and do that. If we did convert, and delaying by 1 year for Jen, because again, she's age 59, so we're going to delay the conversion until she is squarely past that age, magical age of 59 and a half. Okay, if we do that and convert this over a 6-year period, Roth IRAs do not have RMDs, do they? No, and even if they did, they would be tax-free. So that $1.4 million tax bill for RMDs over their lifetime goes to zero. Zero. If we have no RMDs to reinvest in a tax-hostile environment, because remember, before they were taking their RMDs and reinvesting them. Where? Brokerage accounts, CDs, money market accounts, things that create more taxes. Now, you can do what you can to try and mitigate that a bit. But here, since they've now converted, there is nothing to reinvest in a tax-hostile environment. They can leave the money they don't want to take out or spend in the Roth IRA, happy and compounding tax-free. So that drops from $536,000 on their current pre-tax path to zero. Inheritance taxes, well, that's going to go to zero as well. It was $800,000+. If they left the IRA to their kids at whatever it had grown to, now that goes to zero taxes for the heirs as well. So I guess we could definitely say one reason to pass on wealth to the next generation in a pre-tax account is either you love the IRS or you really don't like your kids, or both, I guess. And unless those things are true, and there are even better things than Roth potentially to pass wealth on to for your kids. But unless those things are true for you in some combination, don't pass wealth on to the next generation through an IRA, for heaven's sakes. Don't keep the IRS as one of your heirs when you don't have to. Huh. All right, so $800,000 in inheritance taxes on the pre-tax path also goes to zero after the conversion. Social Security taxes, remember on their current path, it was about $460,000. On the conversion path, we're able to get them down to about $294,000, $295,000. Why not much greater than that? Well, Hank has a pension. It's $48,000 a year today, growing at a 2% estimated COLA. And when he passes away, Jen inherits 75% of that and still increases. So we were able to shave off, though, $165,000+ in taxes on the Social Security. I wish it was more dramatic, but pensions are real. They do create some havoc, but we're not going to cancel a pension just because of that. We're going to work with it. But if we were to ask Hank and Jen, are you mad that we were able through this strategy, not even including all the other tax savings, but are you disappointed that we're able to give you back $165,000 of your Social Security income that was going to be transferred to the Treasury instead? No, they're not mad. It's the best we can do with the situation. Let's go to Irma surcharges. Remember that it was $525,000 estimated. Even if it was only half of that, it is still extremely tough and insulting. That's on the pre-tax path if they didn't convert. If they do convert, it drops from over $500,000 down to $21,000 over their entire retirement. That is a 95% reduction in Irma surcharges. And I want you to remember something. Irma surcharges, just like Medicare premium, comes out of your Social Security check before it even hits your bank account. Irma is one of those things that may not hit you in your 60s or even your young 70s. But it gets worse and worse over time, and you're going to see in just a moment, it gets really bad for a surviving spouse. Conversion taxes. This is where we do have some tax for Hank and Jen, $310,000 over the next 6 years or so, all in. What was it all in? Their taxes, if they did nothing, about $3.8 million. If they convert, their entire retirement tax bill drops to $627,000. That is a $3.1 million differential. And the tax scorecard software, I mean, $3.1 million of tax savings. The tax scorecard software here is even telling us you modeled 6 years as a conversion strategy. But if we did it in 4 years, you know, we could make it instead of 627, we could shave off about 10 grand and make it 617 in total taxes instead of 3.8. And you're in the tax-free location and accounts 2 years earlier. So that's worth quite a bit. So seeing that, Greg and Jen, Hank and Jen say, okay, cool, sounds good. Let's do it in 4 years instead of six. We're going to go into the widow's penalty now. But I know I'm giving you a lot of numbers. That's what this show does. We give you math. We don't talk in nice sounding platitudes, and we give you rubber meets the road examples. I know it's not your example. Don't let that bother you. Seek to understand the concept and how it applies. These are massive differences, and they do not happen on accident. They don't happen by default or by just ignoring it. They happen because of wise, tactical, and strategic planning. That is what Net Worth Partners does. That is what the Retirement Passport does. And that's what this portion of that report called the Tax Scorecard specifically is designed to do. Give you an x-ray and look at the other side of the pre-tax equation. We do this for you complimentary. If you are one of the first nine today, just to set up a free visit with us, the phone number 216-480-7907, just locally here, 480-7907, retirementhorizonradio.com. We also give you a free copy of Ed Slott's best-selling book, The Retirement Savings Time Bomb Ticks Louder. If you want to read what other experts are saying on this topic, the things that we're talking about today, giving you an x-ray, giving you numbers, this book is one of the great ones you can get. Let us give it to you complimentary, 216-480-7907, when you are one of the first nine to set up a visit with us today. Let's now look at the section of the tax score card called the widow's penalty and details on this. Hank is current age 62. Jen is 59. We assume Hank graduates from Earth at his age 85. And, therefore, Jen would be 82. We assume Jen lives to age 95. Now, again, this is just modeling, but it's insightful. So for 13 years, Jen files as a single filer. What happens the very next year when Hank passes away, when we're still grieving, when we're adjusting a major life adjustment? Jen's standard deduction drops from $62,600 down to only $32,800. So her standard deduction drops in half. Her Social Security, we add Hank's and Jen's spousal benefit. When one spouse dies, you get to keep the higher one and you lose the lower. So her Social Security income, her income, right, overall, her Social Security income will drop from $97,000 from Social Security, including all the COLA adjustments, to only about $65,000 at that time. And the pension will drop from whatever it had grown to using, you know, the cost of living adjustments to 75%. What I'm sharing with you is her income is dropping. Her standard deduction, however, is cut in half. And even though her Social Security was reduced by roughly one-third, still 85% of it is taxable at the highest marginal rate. Still, despite the drop. All right, what about Medicare, the IRMA surcharges? Right, the last year that Hank was alive, they were paying, if they don't convert, okay, if they stayed on the pre-tax path, all of this is if they stay on the pre-tax path. The Medicare went from $8,700 a year, now that Jen will file single, to $25,000 a year. the Irma surcharge jumps, let me be clear, from $8,700 to $25,000. During this 13-year window, if they did not convert and stayed on the pre-tax path, Jen would pay, as a widow filing single, $2.26 million in taxes. Now, altogether, they are at $3.8 million in taxes through their combined lifetimes. If we section just the widow's portion,

0: of widow time frame for Jen. Her entire tax bill over that 13-year period drops from $2.2 million to $146,000 spread out over that 13-year period. That is a difference, ladies and gentlemen, of $2.11 million. What do you think that means to a surviving spouse? It already did a lot to put money back in their pockets while they were both alive. But much of this planning, much of it, because this is reality, this is what happens, is circles around the benefits to a surviving spouse. Ladies and gentlemen, let's get your tax scorecard done. It's complimentary. 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I hope you love this show today just as much as we enjoy preparing it, and have a great week.
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7: News this hour from Town Hall. I'm Mary Rose. The U.S. is imposing 50% tariffs on 20 million billion worth of Canadian products.
8: Canada says it will immediately retaliate after the U.S. imposed 50% tariffs on $20 billion worth of Canadian products. Last-ditch negotiations between the U.S. and Canada failed to resolve the latest strain in relations between the historic allies. Prime Minister Mark Carney says in a statement, Canada will match those tariffs dollar for dollar to protect our workers and businesses. Canada wanted concessions on tariffs on steel, aluminum, autos, and lumber that a senior Trump administration official said Washington was not willing to provide. Donna Warder, Washington.
7: The Pentagon says at least 757 service members have been wounded since the war began against Iran.
9: More than 580 are Army soldiers. The total injured also include 86 sailors, 64 airmen, and 19 Marines. While many of the casualties are categorized as having occurred during Operation Epic Fury, the Pentagon has created a new category for wounded troops, saying that Operation Epic Fury has concluded. The Pentagon and U.S. Central Command have offered almost no details on how the injuries occurred. However, officials say that the vast majority of those injuries are traumatic brain injuries. I'm Lisa Dwyer.
7: New and CDC figures highlighted by the Trump White House show a sharp decline in overdose deaths in 2025. Supporters say the numbers prove President Trump's border and cartel crackdown is saving lives. Synthetic opioid deaths fell 22% from nearly 49,000 in 2024. More on these stories at townhall.com.
10: 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As Jim puts it, you know something's working when you run out of it. I take

0: urgent weather message for the following counties in Ohio, Cuyahoga, and Lorain. The National Weather Service in Cleveland has issued a tornado warning for southwestern Cuyahoga County in northeastern Ohio, northeastern Lorain County, until 5:30 p.m. Eastern Daylight Time. At 5:01 p.m. Eastern Daylight Time, a severe thunderstorm capable of producing a tornado was located near North Ridgeville or near Elyria, moving east at 30 miles per hour. Hazard, tornado and quarter-size hail. Source, radar indicated rotation. Impact, flying debris will be dangerous to those caught without shelter. Mobile homes will be damaged or destroyed. Damaged roofs, windows, and vehicles will occur. Tree damage is likely. This dangerous storm will be near Cleveland, Strongsville, Westlake, and North Ridgeville around 5:05 p.m. Eastern Daylight Time. Lakewood around 5:10 p.m. Eastern Daylight Time. Other locations impacted by this tornadic thunderstorm include Rocky River, Burr Park, Middleburg Heights, Olmsted Falls, North Olmsted, Sheffield, Berea, Avon, Fairview Park, and Sheffield Lake.
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3: All about the music here on The Word. What's happening? I'm Josh. With you for a musical journey, we will do contemporary. We'll do worship. We'll do Southern gospel, maybe even some bluegrass mixed in. New music, and we'll get the stories behind the songs. So we will start off the program. We'll do that with DC Talk, going back to the Jesus Freak album, and this is one you probably know. It is called In the Light.

What I love about the song Who Else is that it reminds me who I am as a follower of Jesus. But even more importantly, it focuses my heart on who God is. I am an instrument of exaltation, and He is the Lamb of God, the Anointed One, and the King of Kings. There are so many things in our world fighting for our heart's affection and our mind's attention, but this song brings us back to the truth. There is only one who is worthy, and His name is Jesus. So whatever you're facing today, take a moment to remember how good He's been to you and give Him praise that only He deserves. He is the only one who's worthy.

Gateway Worship, who else? Hearing all about the music. Now we're going back to, the 70s. Actually, I think 1980 with this one. And, this is from Volume 1, The Favorites of Evie. And then this is Give Them All to Jesus.

Week's revival and breaking loose here at All About the Music here on The Word. Now heading out to Week's revival and breaking loose here on All About the Music. Going back to 1997 now with a group called Tuesday's Child. I found the CD sitting in one of my cases, and they were a combination of soft pop female duo consisting of Linda Elias and Leslie Glassford. Their name originated from the traditional nursery rhyme, Tuesday's Child is Full of Grace. And both vocalists were married to singer-songwriters, notably Linda being married to producer and musician Rick Elias, a member of Rich Mullins' Ragamuffin Band. And they did two albums, 1995, they're self-titled, and More Things to Change in 1997. And this is off that 1997 album, and this one is called I'm Alive. I like the poppiness of it, and you may as well. So we're checking out Tuesday's Child, I'm Alive, here on All About the Music.

Correct me if I'm wrong, but I think that could be the theme song for a 90s sitcom. Kind of like the Rembrandts and Friends. Yeah, it was Tuesday's Child. That's called I'm Alive here on All About the Music. You know, Switchfoot has a new album out, and they are one of my favorites, and I really dig this one. It is called Beautiful Life. Now, recently, they debuted at the Grand Ole Opry, and Lainey Wilson came out to sing with them on this one. It's called Beautiful Life.

0: Josh Booth back with Bill Bullington. And hey, Bill, I seem to hear a lot about taxes when it comes to investing.
1: Well, a lot of people pay an awful lot of attention to taxes, and oftentimes it hurts their investment performance. How you're invested is just as important as how much in taxes you're going to pay, and you shouldn't let one outweigh the other.
0: So really, you should just have a balanced approach.
1: Balance is key. Everybody has a certain personality type. They've got a certain risk tolerance. Most people don't even know what it is until they sit down with someone like me and show them what different portfolios would return and what kind of risk they're taking. You need to match that up with your personality as closely as you possibly can. Otherwise, you're going to be too uncomfortable and you have a tendency to abandon your plans.
0: And there's really no one-size-fits-all plan.
1: No, I've never seen two people that were identical when it came to their investment profile. It just hasn't happened yet.
0: So what should people do?
1: Give me a call or go to my website, bullingtoncapital.com. Either way, the phone number is 330-664-0700. And that website again is bullingtoncapital.com.
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0: Josh Booth back with Bill Bullington. And hey, Bill, I seem to hear a lot about taxes when it comes to investing.
1: Well, a lot of people pay an awful lot of attention to taxes, and oftentimes it hurts their investment performance. How you're invested is just as important as how much in taxes you're going to pay, and you shouldn't let one outweigh the other.
0: So really, you should just have a balanced approach.
1: Balance is key. Everybody has a certain personality type. They've got a certain risk tolerance. Most people don't even know what it is until they sit down with someone like me and show them what different portfolios would return and what kind of risk they're taking. You need to match that up with your personality as closely as you possibly can. Otherwise, you're going to be too uncomfortable and you have a tendency to abandon your plans.
0: And there's really no one-size-fits-all plan.
1: No, I've never seen two people that were identical when it came to their investment profile. It just hasn't happened yet.
0: So what should people do?
1: Give me a call or go to my website, bullingtoncapital.com. 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

And we have a new song that is a classic. Well, it's a classic for this family, but one of the members of the family is kind of doing a new take on it. So the family is the Crab family, and many of us know that the Crab family, very much a prominent family in Southern gospel music. But what happens when you take a Crab family classic, but you add Joseph Habedank, and you also add Vince Gill? What you get is this version of Still Holding On by Jason Crabb, Joseph Habedank, and Vince Gill. 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

Hey, I'm Zach Williams, and this is the story behind my new song, Jesus Loves. I was a runaway prodigal that Jesus looked at and said, "The table's set, come on over, have a seat." I sat down at the table and I never looked back. I wanted the heart behind this song to be a simple reminder of the unconditional love that Jesus has for each and every one of us. The song's for everybody, but more importantly, it's for the ones that have felt unaccepted or that feel like they don't belong. Maybe you've struggled with your fear and your shame of your past mistakes. My prayer is that you can find hope in knowing that no matter what you've done in your life, no matter where you are, you don't have to be enough to be someone Jesus loves. The cross was already proof that you're already someone Jesus loves.

Love that one from Zach Williams. Jesus Loves, hearing all about the music, a classic from Jars of Clay. Coming up after this classic, this is going back to the 80s with Chris Christian, and this is called Stronger Than the Weight, hearing all about the music.

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1: You know, I just rewatched that classic Disney film, Pinocchio. I love that story. You remember Pinocchio was like a little wooden puppet made by Geppetto who had always wanted a son. But the problem was he didn't have a conscience, so a little bug was picked. Remember Jiminy Cricket? And he told Pinocchio, always let your conscience be your guide. Pretty good advice. Here's the problem. Sometimes our conscience can mislead us, so you don't want that to happen. So here's the deal. The best way to know what right and wrong are is let the Word of God be your guide, not some little bug that follows you around dressed up really cute, even if he has a top hat. Always let God's Word be your guide.
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1: News this hour from Town Hall, I'm Mary Rose. A big announcement on Friday from Vice President J.D. Vance as he spoke at the Cleveland Cliffs Middletown Works facility in Middletown, Ohio. He says the Trump administration is working hard to bring back American manufacturing.
2: And that brings me to why I'm here today, because we're not just here to talk about the celebration and the good news and the numbers. We're here to announce that Cleveland Cliffs is making today, right here in Middletown, Ohio, a $1 billion investment in transformational manufacturing right here in our home.
1: Vance notes that his own grandfather worked at that very plant for decades. Republicans are hoping to end a long statewide losing streak in Minnesota. A GOP candidate says early signs suggest voters may be open to a change in leadership. Correspondent Ken Lorman has the details.
3: Former NFL sideline reporter Michelle Tafoya is now seeking statewide office, and she says her campaign is gaining traction among independent voters. Tafoya argues that Democratic Lieutenant Governor Peggy Flanigan is closely tied to policies and controversies involving the current administration. Democrats are rejecting Republican criticism as they make their own case to voters. Minnesota has not elected a Republican to statewide office since Governor Tim Pawlenty's re-election in 2006. Ken Lorman reporting.
1: The U.S. has imposed 50% tariffs on $20 billion in Canadian goods. Canada vows matching retaliation, escalating trade tensions, and putting North America's trade pact under pressure. More on these stories at townhall.com.
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1: Republicans are hoping to end a long statewide losing streak in Minnesota. A GOP candidate says early signs suggest voters may be open to a change in leadership. Correspondent Kim

0: Berman has the details.
1: Former NFL sideline reporter Michelle Tafoya is now seeking statewide office, and she says her campaign is gaining traction among independent voters. Tafoya argues that Democratic Lieutenant Governor Peggy Flanigan is closely tied to policies and controversies involving the current administration. Democrats are rejecting Republican criticism as they make their own case to voters. Minnesota has not elected a Republican to statewide office since Governor Tim Pawlenty's re-election in 2006. Ken Lorman reporting.
0: Russian and Ukrainian strikes have killed at least 10 people, including two children in southern Russia. Breaking news and analysis, townhall.com. FBI Director Kash Patel says the Bureau has eliminated a DNA processing backlog that once topped 1.8 million samples. Correspondent Richard Boyd reports.
2: The announcement from the FBI is exactly the kind of accountability conservative voters demanded, fixing years of what they see as bureaucratic failure and putting public safety first. The samples came from federally convicted offenders, arrestees, and certain detainees, then entered the combined DNA index system, or CODIS, to help solve violent crimes. Patel says new equipment, staffing, and technology brought the backlog down to zero. Richard Boyd reporting.
0: TikTok has reached a $400 million settlement with the U.S. Department of Justice, ending a 2024 lawsuit alleging the company violated federal children's privacy laws. More on these stories at townhall.com.
3: Welcome to Focus on the Family's weekend broadcast. We hope the following program will challenge you and encourage you in your faith journey.
4: So we don't need to say things like, how did the other kids do? And we don't need to say things, well, your brother, you know, dot, dot, dot. No, you're a standalone individual created in the image of God for His glory, and these are the things that you're able to do really well.
3: I wonder if you've ever had a child ask, Mom, Dad, am I smart? How do you answer that question? It really makes a big difference, and we're going to talk about ways to appropriately respond here today on Focus on the Family with Jim Daly. This is going to be a fascinating conversation about raising children who understand their identity in Christ. Thanks for joining us. I'm John Fuller.
5: John, I love this idea that children are born with a bent. What does that mean? That's for parents to figure out. You know, they like to talk, they don't like to talk, they think more than they speak, etc. And it starts to show pretty early. I'm amazed at how early it does show up. I think our guest is going to say that might be not exactly the right question. It's more like, what smarts do I have, maybe, you know, because I think Kathy Cook is really into identifying the smarts that every child has, but there's different categories. And that's a great blessing to know that you're in a good place as a parent, that your children can grow up confident and thinking, okay, I've got two or three of eight smart types. And that's what we're going to talk about today. Psalm 139, 13-14 says, for you formed my inner parts, you knitted me together in my mother's womb. I praise you, for I'm fearfully and wonderfully made. Isn't that great?
3: It is.
5: Fearfully and wonderfully made.
3: Yeah.
5: The Lord tells the prophet Jeremiah that before I formed you in the womb, I knew you. And so it goes in Scripture. God knows you. He knows everything about you. And today we're going to talk about how to identify as a parent those great smarts that each child has.
3: Mm-hmm. And Dr. Kathy Cook has been studying this topic of intelligence for a number of years, more than 30 years, I think. And she's a speaker, author, researcher, and the founder of Celebrate Kids, a ministry dedicated to equipping parents and caregivers and the body of Christ to help children feel seen and heard. Always a popular guest here, Dr. Kathy's book is called Eight Great Smarts, Discover and Nurture Your Child's Intelligences. And of course, we have copies of that book here.
5: Kathy, welcome back to Focus on the Family.
4: I am so glad to be here, Jim. Thank you.
5: Now, you know, people love hearing from you. You do know this, don't you? I mean, people just love your insights and, you know, you're right up there. I love Kevin Lehman with the Birth Order book or Gary Chapman with the Love Languages. You're right in there now. I mean, you've identified something that I think the Lord has anointed and really blessed, and being able to identify, you know, your kids' geniuses or smartness.
4: Yeah.
5: I'm not sure what the right grammatical thing is there. But But in the opening, talking about that question, so, you know, inevitably, just about every child comes home from school, maybe didn't get the best grade on a spelling bee. It starts early.
4: Right.
5: And the child says to mom and dad, am I smart? What do you say?
4: Well, depending upon the situation, of course you are, is a great response. Sometimes I would say, hey, you know, of course you are, because God made you smart. God doesn't make stupid people. Like, I like to tell children that stupid is their choice. And I would be careful about using the word stupid. So our listeners can decide whether or not their kids can handle that.
5: The infamous S word.
4: Exactly. But, you know, God makes people capable of being smart. It's all based on the decisions we make and the worldview that we root those in, which is why we would believe in a biblical Christian worldview being so important. So the question today is not, you know, am I smart, or even, well, how smart am I? Which is bully playground language from our era. You know, I'm smarter than you are.
5: Yeah.
4: We either said it or we heard it. That was a pretty common thing. But today I'm so excited that the question is, well, how am I smart? And then, you know, why did God make me this way? Like, what a gift to give young children and teenagers an idea that God chose this for them and there's a reason for it.
5: Yeah. You know, I think this is fair. The understanding that we can develop in the ways that we're smart and how it affects our identity.
4: Yes.
5: You know, you think about that. I mean, if you speak a little differently, people will think you're not very bright, even though you could be incredibly bright. And you also speak to that idea of identity.
4: Mm-hmm. Oh, we teach about it all the time, Jim. Identity controls behavior. Who I think I am is who I will be. And if our children don't think they're smart, then they think God skipped them, you know, in the assembly line. And of course, he doesn't have an assembly line approach. As you read from the scripture to start the show, he knits us together, which is a precise skill. He's very careful at that.
5: And unique.
4: And unique. Yeah, he chooses us to be who we are. And to know that in our knowing is just different. For kids to go, hey, I'm picture smart. My brother's logic smart, but I'm smart too in a different way. And God wants me to be smart this way.
5: And we're going
4: to
5: hit all of that. Let's hit the smarts. Let's list them, and then we're going to begin to go through them. So okay. What are the eight smarts?
4: Yeah, we have all eight, which is God's generosity, right? So we're word smart, we think with words. When we're being logic smart, we think with questions. When we're being picture smart, we think with our eyes in visuals. When we are being music smart, we think with rhythms and melodies. When we are being body smart, we think with movement and touch. When we're being nature smart, we think with patterns. When we're being people smart, we think with other people. And when we're being self smart, we think deeply inside of ourselves.
5: Yeah, wow.
4: And we have all eights.
5: Those are, yeah.
4: The capacity for all eights.
5: So you can function in any of them, I would think.
4: Yes, and you know what's amazing?
5: You just have bents, like I said in the beginning.
4: I love that you said that. We can choose to go to that part of the brain.
5: Yeah.
4: If I walk into a Sunday school class and I know that I'm going to need to be thinking with words and thinking with questions, I can choose to go into that space and shut off the visual imagination if I feel like it would help me.
5: Yeah.
4: We have some power there.
5: You know, in our parenting role, this is the one thing I hear from all the parenting experts, is you have to know your child. That's a big word, to know your child. It's this thing.
4: Yes.
5: How do they learn? How do they express their smarts?
4: Yes.
5: Right?
4: Yes.
5: And you need to be a student of your child to really know them.
4: Oh, please. Absolutely. You know what, Jim? God knows us. Like, God knew us before he formed us. So we are drawn to people who know us. If you want to have influence over your children, know them, because they will come to you. Otherwise, you're going to go to an AI chatbot, because they believe the lie that they're known there. Know them. Talk their language. Welcome them into your world and allow them to be successful, and then acknowledge that they've pleased the Lord and that they've pleased you, and they're going to want to spend time with you. And that changes everything.
5: Yeah.
4: Grandparents, parents, older siblings, teachers can do this too. Sunday school teachers can do this too.
5: Well, and I think as parents, we're busy and we can easily justify, I got a lot on my plate.
4: Absolutely.
5: But it really is kind of the core ingredient is loving and knowing your child. That's like job one.
4: Please.
5: For all of us.
4: Yes.
5: I'm singing all your tunes.
4: You're doing such a great job. You know,
5: but
4: I feel compelled.
5: I mean, I just want to be that dad.
4: I love that about, well, both of you guys.
5: Yeah.
4: You know, and to like our children. Children tell me on a regular basis, you know, Dr. Kathy, they have to love me. They don't have a choice. You know, which is kind of true. But then they'll say, but I wish they would like me. And they feel liked when we hang out with them. They feel liked when we say, hey, do you want to shoot hoops? They feel liked when we say, hey, do you want to play checkers again? It was so much fun last night.
5: That's so good.
4: When we come in their direction, they feel valued. And that, again, that changes everything.
5: All right. Coming back to the list, word smart. It's first. You are a word person. Maybe
4: so are you.
5: That's why it's first. But describe word smart and what is it?
4: Yeah. Word smart people think with words. So they read, write, speak, and listen. And the reason it's first is that it's what I call a school smart. It's not the most important smart. However, in traditional schooling and often in a Sunday school church setting, you know, what do? We read, write, speak, and listen. So these children who have been gifted by God with brain cells in that part of the brain are going to feel smarter than others, and school is a safer place for them to be.
5: Yeah.
4: So these are the readers, writers, speakers, and listeners. They're not afraid of, you know, writing papers and not afraid of reading out loud for the most part.
5: Yeah. No, I so appreciate that. You know, I'm thinking of how these psychological tests all kind of collide. And of course, you have a PhD, but I look at, I think it was the DISC test, you know, D-I-S-C.
4: Right.
5: And I think it was that one, but it described your approach. Like if you're a verbal person.
4: Mm-hmm.
5: So, I mean, one of the things that really caught my attention with that is said, when I'm under pressure, I can lean into verbal attack because I'm a verbal person.
4: Right.
5: And isn't it interesting how all these things kind of orbit the same truth of God's word? I mean, they're identifying the way God has created us and kind of the limitations we experience in this life with personality. Mm. We're all unique, but we all kind of have core emotions like that. So a verbal person, one of the downsides of them is the way they fight their way out of a bag is by verbal attack, because that's my asset. That's my sword.
4: Right. You know what? We misbehave with our strengths.
5: Ooh, interesting.
4: Okay.
5: Yes.
4: Like I think our weaknesses are, or for parents and grandparents who are listening, the children's weaknesses concern us and we're on our knees and we pray. I pray we do that. But their strengths drive us nuts because too much of a good thing isn't a good thing. You know, so too much talking, would you just go away? You know, and if I would have been raised that way, I wouldn't be here on the radio with you today. So we have to see that, oh, this is a strength to develop, not a problem to eliminate.
5: Yeah.
4: And that's a powerful choice that parents have.
5: You know, and it's hard to, I can remember being 5 years old. I said this last time we were together. And Penny, my mom's best friend, Penny Mitchell, and I remember she said to me, man, you've got diarrhea of the mouth. And it crushed me to where I just didn't talk the rest of the day. I thought, okay, that's a bad thing. I'm talking too much as a five-year-old. And I overcame it, and I didn't have to go to counseling for it. So I don't want to be too much on Penny. I was just talking too much. But speak to that general concept of a word-smart child who is going to be perceived as talking too much.
4: Exactly. And I mean, that was unnecessary for her to say it that way. I understand what she was trying to say. Like, I've taught parents to say that their ears are full. You know, my ears are full. Like, I can't handle this
5: right
4: now.
5: That's good.
4: And
5: like
4: one little 5-year-old said,
5: it's a little nicer.
4: Yeah, but the 5-year-old said, well, Mom, just tip your head over and just knock the words will fall out. You know?
5: That's a word-smart kid.
4: It is. You know?
5: Yeah.
4: But the point is that really for all of the 8, you know, anything well done, you know, is badly done. But those, again, I was a chatty Cathy from the time I was about 3 years old. I loved a thesaurus when I was a kid. I was in children's
5: state. That was your favorite book,
4: it
5: said.
4: I know. And
5: a thesaurus.
4: People think that that's crazy, but I was, even back then, interested in words. I've now written 9 books using a thesaurus. Childhood causes adulthood. Look who you've become and what you're doing. Today comes before tomorrow.
5: It's pretty funny.
4: And my parents, though, you know, they saw all the words in me as a strength to develop.
5: Mm.
4: So they taught my brother and myself to listen. They taught me to not overwhelm with words. Because you know what? Satan, if I can go here, guys, Satan wants our strengths for his kingdom. So those of us who are word smart, we can gossip, tease, name call, demand the last word, impress with all that we know, lie and not get caught, and then Satan wins. If that would became my reputation, my ministry would be done. So to be the parent who challenges children with biblical character, to have respect for yourself and for others, and to have self-control. And so you learn to not speak even though you want to, and you learn to listen well. Otherwise, the gift that God's giving you, Ephesians 2:10, Psalm 139, becomes a liability.
5: Yeah.
4: And then parents say, don't, like this woman who called it out, and then you don't.
5: Yeah.
4: And then God loses, and you lose because you don't get the joy of serving through the gift that was chosen for you.
5: I must say, I think it only lasted an afternoon.
4: I mean, praise God that you overcame that. You
5: know? I overcame it quickly.
4: Yeah, praise
5: God. Go right back to talking.
4: Yeah.
5: But again, it's that thing of being a good parent, a healthy parent, and knowing how to interact with your child.
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5: Kathy, the second smart you highlight is logic smart. Now, what person doesn't want to be known as logic smart? We all do, because it's so vaulted in the culture. Unlogical. Devoid of emotion. Whoa. This is Spock from Star Trek. I'm a walking computer. I'm so logical. But speak to that smart, and what does it look like?
8: Right. It's so fun. These are the people who think with questions, and they love it when things make sense. So they tend to gravitate toward math because math makes sense. Not everybody might agree, but it does.
5: It's logical.
8: You know, 2 plus 2 is always 4.
5: Yeah.
8: And 22 plus 22 is always 44. And logic smart children and adults tend to gravitate towards science because they love to discover truth. In fact, highly logical people would rather discover truth than be taught truth.
5: Oh, interesting.
8: So when you say to a kid, don't touch that, they're like, oh, what's going to happen? This is going to be so cool. And they touch it and complain, and then you yell because they touched it. But they were logical. Well, you wouldn't yell because you're a Christian. But, you know, the kids are like, no, I just had to know what would happen if I touched it. So logic smart kids love to discover truth. They love it when the world makes sense. They like probably science and math. They like discovering. So scripture's complex for them. And the fact that Jesus went to the cross for them, like, why would he have done that? Like, I didn't even know him or ask him to.
5: Right.
8: That's overwhelming. Spelling, you guys know that spelling isn't my strength. I still write books and I have an earned PhD, but the English language makes no sense. So for someone who's logic smart, like I am, you know, the fact that the E at the end of the word doesn't make the first vowel long is right. Somewhat overwhelming. Or my last name, spelled K-O-C-H, which we pronounce Cook, that's just bizarre, which is why I go by Dr. Kathy professionally.
5: Right. Yeah. Or knife.
8: And the only knife and, you know, quicksand is slow, by the way. I mean, the English language is bizarre. So logic smart children see that the reason that we might struggle with something is how we're smart.
5: Yeah.
8: So if you struggle with spelling, it might be because you're smart in a logic smart way and you get quickly irritated by that. And so it's not that you're dumb. You're actually smart in a particular way. And let me just add too, Jim, the only reason it's number 2 on the way that I present them in my book is that it also is a school smart. Because what do we do all day in school? We ask and answer questions. And science and math are, you know, obviously important disciplines.
5: Let me ask you this distinction with the logic smart child. When you start, you know, talking about little deeper things, depending upon their age, but the truth of God's word, that he is truth. They would probably struggle a little bit with that concept, I would think. Like, how do we know that? I know 2 plus 2 is 4.
8: Right.
5: But how do I know the Bible is true?
8: Exactly. Yeah, they're going to probably have more doubts. So
5: don't become irritated with the logic child. You need to think through how you're going to parent that differently.
8: Come on. I mean, what a compliment that they've admitted to you that they're confused. Like, if you're a Christ follower and the most important thing for you is that your children know, love, serve, glorify God, and they're confused. Like, but they come to you, like, praise the Lord that they're safe with you. You know, Daddy, I don't understand. So you use cross-referencing and you look at the same concept in all 4 of the Gospels and you have the children's pastor on speed dial, perhaps, you know, and you do what you can do to find out how you can explain truth to a 7-year-old. And you just hang in there and you say, you know, son, there'll be a day when I believe you're going to understand in your spirit. Because, right, the Holy Spirit's role is to teach, convict, and comfort us. It's going to be really, really hard. I came to faith in Christ for wisdom. You know, most people come to faith in Christ for love. I'm an introvert from a really close family. Colossians 2:3 was my victory verse, that in Christ is hidden all wisdom and knowledge. My pastor, to God be the glory, figured out I wasn't looking for love. Now, once I trusted Christ, I knew the depth of his love. But that wasn't the appeal for me, because I thought I had enough. What I wanted was answers to my questions.
5: Right.
8: And he, praise God, didn't dismiss me, didn't slap my hand, but hung out with me and showed me that I was looking for the same God others were looking for, and I was coming to it with a different pathway. Yeah. And you might have a kid like that. So then you say, hey, God is wise. God knows all things. And hang out with him, and he'll teach you all things.
5: Yeah. You know, as a parent, you can sometimes not see clearly where the bent of your child might be in these eight that we're talking about. Mm-hmm. I remember Trent, when he got his license, he actually waited till 17. Mm-hmm. And I remember I put the curfew on him. You know, if you're going to be out, you're home by midnight, because nothing good happens after midnight. This is how you know you have a logic-driven child. And he goes, do you have empirical data that supports that?
8: Did he really?
5: That's exactly what he said.
8: That's hysterical.
5: And I went, yeah, me. When I was 16, I shouldn't have stayed out after midnight. But isn't that true? I mean, that's an example of where you need to tune in. Because that's the filter in which he was like, prove it to me.
8: Oh, that's so good.
5: Yeah, how do you know that?
8: Right. And then this is where we say, son, please trust me. Like, yeah. I've lived longer than you, and I know more than
5: and
8: you.
5: And he wasn't being a smart aleck.
8: No, it doesn't.
5: He was being
8: like
5: a scientist.
8: Yeah.
5: Like, where'd you get that data?
8: Wow.
5: Isn't that funny?
8: Oh, it is.
5: But it's so true.
8: Can I ask a question, Jim? Uh-huh. Has that shown up in his whole life?
5: Oh, yeah. He's doing his master's in biochemistry right now.
8: Bingo. See, and if you would have handled that badly, he might have been afraid of questions and afraid of data even, and he wouldn't be doing what he's doing.
5: No, I mean, it's been fun to watch that whole logic thing develop.
8: Oh, that's so cool.
5: I mean, he's into all the logic.
8: Oh.
5: Yeah.
3: You talked in the book, related to the logic smart child, how it's important for us as parents to foster in them a respect for others and kind of a self-respect. Why is that important, and how do we do that practically?
8: Oh, thanks for asking that. So a respect for others matters greatly, because, you know, maybe there's somebody who's not ready to handle that question or that answer, and we know that intuitively, so we don't put them in a position where they're going to feel dumb. Or maybe there's somebody we're with who's very logic smart like we are, and they want to figure it out on their own. So we let them discover it, so they have that joy of getting the answer right before we gave the answer away. Self-respect is, you know, I know who I am, and I'm going to be that to the glory of God. So I'm going to search for truth, and I'm going to search for answers, and I'm going to be, you know, excited that God made me this way without being prideful. Those would be some of the quick answers. I think respect for others, because we live in community. Respect for myself, so that I use the strengths for good and not bad. You know, John, logic smart people can either blow up a chem lab, or they can prevent the chem lab from being blown up. Mm-hmm. Logic smart people can solve problems, but I know they can also create problems for other people to solve. And that's a very fine line. And when parents ask their children to be smart with their smarts, they're going to grow into that life. You teach character through the scripture, through the model of your life, and through the words that you teach, and through correcting. We have to say to our children, that was sin. I'm so disappointed in your choice. We have to call it out and say, here's a better way for you to have handled that.
5: Yeah, that's so good. I want to ask you this one. I actually did a wedding the other day.
8: Cool.
5: And officiated it. I think I've done four here in Colorado.
8: Oh, that's such an honor.
5: It was an honor. And the groom's father came up to me, and I was complimenting him on his son. He's just a great guy. You know, you could see it. And he said, well, my pastor taught me to raise character, not to raise characters.
8: Whoa, I love
5: anyway,
8: that.
5: What a great line.
3: Yeah,
5: you know, to raise that. Character. And that's my question. When you're looking at all these smarts, and as a parent, you're trying to develop their character as well. Is that unique when you look at the smarts and how you go about developing character? Because character sounds pretty set, that you're truthful, that you're loving, that you're kind, that you hopefully are developing the heart of God as you're growing up.
8: Right.
5: And as a parent, you want to see that. Is that different with the logic kid and the word smart kid? And how
8: it
5: do we,
8: can be.
5: How do we, yeah, so speak to that.
8: No, that's really a good question. So if I was raising a word smart child, I would speak the truth. And I might sit down, you know, go for a, you know, a donut date, maybe go for a, just go out and talk and walk in the park and talk it out and explain it and define it.
5: And don't
8: it.
5: Be short of patience with doing that.
8: Right.
5: That's the point.
8: Right.
5: You got to know your child needs to hear this from you and interact with you this way.
8: Right.
5: Because we can be kind of like, can we get this done? It's five minutes.
8: Oh, totally. But you know what? You guys, character is the hardest thing we'll ever teach. because it goes against the sin nature. So we have to hang in there. And when you know the smarts, you know how to teach. So with Logic Smart, questions and answers, cause effect. If you said that, what do you think would happen?
5: Yeah.
8: You know, if you stole that donut and you did get away with it and you ate it before anyone knew that you had done it, how do you think you'd feel? So would you really want to do that? Right. If somebody is picture smart, you would help them maybe draw the best answer, et cetera. So I do think the smarts give us specific language through which we can embrace our kids, which makes it just easier. And it also helps us figure out who we are.
5: Yeah.
8: So we're modeling to be good, if you will.
5: Picture smart, you mentioned it. Let's cover that one as well. What is picture smart? So we have word smart, we have logic smart, now we have picture smart.
8: Right. And now the order doesn't matter. Those were the first two because of the school connection. Picture smart kids and adults think with visuals in their mind. They have a vivid imagination usually. If I say that, you know, there's a duck in the lake, they can see it before they can actually see the duck in the lake. They think with their eyes. And they also think with the pictures on paper. They'll doodle and they'll draw and they'll turn the page and see the picture before they see the words on the page. They might remember how something looks by the shape and the design and by the color. So they're interested in art. They're interested in creativity and design. History is probably one of their strengths because they remember what they're reading. They see what they're reading. Mm. Bible also. In fact, these are the children who tell me they know what God looks like because they've seen him when they pray, which is beautiful.
5: Yeah. It's so good, though. Yeah, you just have to have that imagination as a parent, which is great to think about how you communicate with each child.
8: And to remember, Jim, that they're not created in our image. They're created in God's. Really, like as an example.
5: That kind of hurt. Well, I don't know why I felt that knife, but I did.
8: And they will become much like you because you're influencing them. But as an example, I'm not very picture smart. So if I had a little, if I had a daughter, you know, mommy, God showed me what to do. I'd be like, no, he doesn't do that.
5: Yeah.
8: Well, he doesn't do it for me because I'm word smart and logic smart. So God communicates to me through the written word and through the voice, if you will, in the scripture. But yeah, if I had a kid and that kid was picture smart, that would be because God has a sense of humor and he would want me to develop an ability I don't naturally have. And then I would say to my kid, tell me what God showed you.
5: So let's say, and I'm sure genetics can play into this, but I'm thinking of the engineer and the accountant, mom and dad.
8: Yes.
5: And they have the picture smart kid.
8: Right.
5: I mean, you've got to think about how do I relate to this kid who's thinking in pictures and I think in numbers.
8: Yeah.
5: What's some advice for that parent to be able to communicate with that picture smart kid you're coming from that background?
8: Right. Really compassionate question. First, we can remember we have all eight. We have the capacity for all eight. We usually have a few that are stronger and a few that we don't use easily. But these parents do have the picture smart ability. In fact, engineering is picture smart. Oh. My dad was a gifted engineer and he could hang, no joke, he could hang a picture above the couch exactly in the middle without measuring. Like a centimeter off.
5: No. Gene told me that's impossible.
8: No. With the right kind of mind, it's possible. And his particular job as an engineer was very much based on the picture smart part of his mind. So I would want parents to not assume they can't relate. And then we say to our kid, hey, explain that longer. Give me more information so I can relate to what it is that you're struggling with or that I can relate to the joy that you're expressing because I don't see the world the way you see it. Yeah. God's made you uniquely beautiful for our family. Tell me more.
5: Yeah, that's so good. Kathy, we're going to come back next time and cover more of the eight. So let's do that. Today's been great.
8: Thanks.
5: Been insightful. Mm-hmm. I hope you're connected with it. I'm certainly connected with the content. And I appreciate it. Thanks for all the research. Man, the fact that you did a PhD in this so you could be here now talking about it, that's awesome.
8: Thank you.
5: And it's a wonderful resource that you've created, Eight Great Smarts. And this is something you need. And if you can make a gift of any amount, if you could do it monthly, that helps us tremendously, a one-time gift as well. But send it, and we'll send you a copy of the book as our way of saying thank you.
3: 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And thanks for listening to today's episode of Focus on the Family with Jim Daly. I'm John Fuller, inviting you back as we continue the conversation with Dr. Kathy and once again, help you and your family thrive in Christ.

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3: Their strengths drive us nuts because too much of a good thing isn't a good thing. You know, so too much talking, would you just go away? You know, and if I would have been raised that way, I wouldn't be here on the radio with you today. So we have to see that, oh, this is a strength to develop, not a problem to eliminate.
1: Yeah.
3: And that's a powerful choice that parents have.
2: That's Dr. Kathy Cook describing some practical ways you can nurture your child in unique ways he or she is smart. You're going to want to stick around for the rest of the story as we continue an insightful conversation today on Focus on the Family with Jim Daly. I'm John Fuller.
1: We had a fascinating conversation last time with Dr. Kathy about her book, Eight Great Smarts. You probably fit a couple of them very dramatically, maybe one very specifically. And you'll just need to go back and listen to that. If you didn't hear it, you can get the audio download from the website, or better yet, you can go to YouTube or the broadcast app. Mm-hmm. I mean, it's got everything there. You just go and you can listen to thousands of programs, but Kathy's will be there today, and you can listen to her last time and today.
2: Yeah, and Dr. Kathy Cook is always a favorite with our audience, Jim. She's a speaker, an author, researcher, podcaster, and she founded a great organization called Celebrate Kids. As you said, we're covering some of the content in her book, Eight Great Smarts. Stop by our website to get a copy.
1: Dr. Kathy, welcome back.
3: Thank you. I'm so happy to be here.
1: It's fun.
3: Thank you for your support.
1: I enjoy talking with you because you love kids.
3: Totally.
1: I love kids. Yeah. And kids are hilarious. Yeah. They're so, first of all, I don't know if this is a smart or not, but kids are so blunt.
3: True.
1: They're just out there, right? You know, especially like things like different hair color, mm-hmm. different skin color. They just say it.
3: They don't have a filter like
1: right.
3: we
1: they
3: do.
1: Right. They haven't developed that yet.
3: Right.
1: I don't know. Sometimes you got to be ready as a parent, right?
3: Yes. This is true.
1: And then you start saying things like, oh, we don't say that to people. Did you ever? I mean, just that experience is so funny. Listen, we covered last time the word smart child, the picture smart child, the logic smart child, and it was good.
3: Thank you.
1: It really is good. And it's one of those concepts that you can really latch into. It's kind of like I mentioned last time, like Kevin Lehman with the Birth Order book. It may not fit 100%, but there are, it's like a spiritual kind of insight that somebody like you or Kevin Lehman or Gary Chapman, you just hit on it and it's right there. And once you expose it to the rest of us, we're going, oh my goodness, she's absolutely right.
3: I love that. I do think this is visible. You can see this and you can see it in yourself and you can see it in kids, which does make it really fun.
1: How do we manage patience with children's smarts when we don't align with that smart? And I think that really does drive some parents a little to impatience.
3: Oh, totally understandable. It's not about us. It's about them. You know, you chose to have children or you chose to be a, you know, a teacher. So we love them well by letting them be who they are with boundaries, which are blessings when love is the goal. So just, you know, if you have a word smart kid, it doesn't mean to let them talk forever. There needs to be obedience. There needs to be blessings. But we offer input and instruction so that they can be smart with their smarts. Not that they would have the smarts diminished in them.
1: You know, so often as parents, we say to ourselves, I wish I could have a do-over. You know, especially when the kids are young and we lack patience to do the right thing. And, you know, we get angry. We have an outburst. Hopefully that's it. And there's no physical issues or something like that. But in the normal parenting, how do we get ahead of that? I know so many people having children right now. It's awesome. And I'd love to be able to have them tip into this discussion. But as a parent, how do you not have those regrets? How do you do it well the first time? I mean, what would you say to a 28-year-old young mom who's got a new child and or maybe a 3-year-old?
3: Right.
1: And,
3: right.
1: you know, how do I not make those mistakes?
3: There's a big part of me that wants to say you will make those mistakes.
1: That's fair.
3: So it's how you respond to them that really matters.
1: What do you concentrate on as a new parent to make sure that you minimize those mistakes? Patience.
3: Raising the children you were given, not the children you wish you had.
1: Oof.
3: Making sure that if you have a picture smart child, you ask about her vivid imagination and you spend a lot of money on paper and watercolor.
1: Right. And be okay with it.
3: And you'd be okay with that.
1: What
3: and
1: if they color the walls? That's
3: well,
1: the problem.
3: Well, then if, so maybe you have, yeah.
1: They color or maybe the, you do. Like, well, this is your wall.
3: Exactly.
1: Yeah.
3: If your child can handle the fact that this is your wall, but this isn't your wall, let them color on the wall. It's just a wall.
1: And you can
3: and
1: paint
3: then,
1: it.
3: And then you make the, but if it's disobedience, then the child, there's a consequence, which would include that the child gets to repaint the wall. So there is a consequence for the choice, but we expect them to be smart with their smarts. We honor who God's created them to be, and we want to give them opportunities to be successful. So we do let them finger paint, but we do it outside, and they're wearing clothes that we don't care if they get messy, and that we believe in our believing that God was smart to make our children this way, and that it's our privilege, responsibility to nurture them up in the way that they've been created to be, to believe that your picture smart children will be, you know, art teachers or historians or great Bible scholars because they can see it come alive in their mind and they teach with such vivid language that everybody in their church is like, that was the best message ever. Like, believe that God's done something powerful for your kids and don't get in the way. And if you're in the way, apologize, ask to be forgiven, get yourself some help, know who you are, celebrate that. Don't lust after somebody else's smarts. I could go on and on.
1: Yeah, this, no, it's good.
3: This is why I wrote the book, you know, to give people hope that they can get it right, because it's complicated. Kids are complex.
1: This is a little tongue-in-cheek, but it's actually true. When our boys were young, I mean, they were out on the sidewalk painting with chalk. Guess who came to pay a visit? The HOA president.
3: Oh, my goodness.
1: We don't allow chalk painting.
3: No.
1: I mean, my kids are like 5 and 3.
3: That's
1: I'm going,
3: wrong.
1: Totally wrong. So anyway, but I'm sure a few people are going, yep, that's my HOA
3: right,
1: too.
3: Right.
1: But, you know, roll with the punches. Find a way to let your kids express themselves appropriately.
3: Right. And
1: but,
3: this is our chance for us to say, no, we will obey our rulers. You know, that's biblical.
1: Yeah, that's a great way to handle it.
3: And then we find the backyard cement, you know, where they can't be seen.
1: Poor slab back
3: there. Or we go to the park to swing on the swing set, but we take our bucket of sidewalk chalk and we leave really cool messages on the sidewalk. God loves you.
1: Oh, that's good.
3: And have you noticed the daisies in the corner? I mean, and then the next kids who come get blessed by that.
1: For the new listeners today and viewers, let's hit the 8 just topically. Just hit them, and then we'll pick up descriptions on the latter end.
3: Okay, and everybody has the capacity for all 8. I want to say that because God's a generous God. So word smart people think with words. Logic smart people think with questions. Picture smart people think with their eyes, with visuals. Music smart people think with rhythms and melodies. Body smart people with movement and touch. Nature smart people with patterns, people smart people with other people, and self-smart people think deeply inside of themselves with reflection.
1: This is going to be good. I'm looking forward to covering hopefully all of them if we can, but certainly most of them. Music smart, you mentioned that one. I am not music smart. Man, I am like tone deaf.
3: Yeah.
1: I don't have it.
3: And okay, that's okay. It's okay to say that that's number 7 or 8 for me if I were to make a list, because to think that we have all 8 to the max would be arrogant, and that's not appropriate. But those of us who do have music smart brain cells, we think with rhythms and melodies. We make music when we're excited. So we whistle, toe-tap, bebop, and we might choose a church for the quality of the worship, and we might spend a lot of our free time and our money on music. And these are kids who will go to the nursery when they're 2, and they'll find the glockenspiel. Those are kids asking for piano lessons when they're 6.
1: Oh, wow.
3: So you can look at what do they enjoy in their free time, and that's going to show you maybe what they're going to grow up and become.
1: I remember Troy and I only went to his piano lesson once, and it was like 8 weeks in. So the piano instructor says, let's play the key of G. If you don't know where it's at, ask your parent.
3: No.
1: So I'm sitting on the bench with him, and Troy's looking at me like, where's G? I'm going, Troy, I'm so sorry. I haven't a clue. So I had to wave to the teacher and have her come over. I felt like, stupid.
3: I am so sorry again. She didn't need to do that to you.
1: Well, no, but I needed somebody to tell him where G was.
3: Well, anyway.
1: But, I mean, that's part of it. So, it's hard for me, again, as a parent, to think that my child could be music smart. It's so out of my orbit. Mm. I'm not even sure how do I relate to that?
3: I appreciate you bringing that up, because there is research that suggests that the earlier the smarts are awakened, the greater the likelihood they're a strength for a lifetime. So normally it would be that the parent would be modeling something that the child would want to become. So my parents were both music smart, so Dave and I developed music smart ability early on in our lives. In your case, you're right. Like, you didn't model that for your son, so it's surprising to you But I think if you don't give a kid piano lessons, you won't know
0: right.
3: if God created that kid to be music smart. Again, created in God's image, not ours. It's 100% wired into us by God and nurtured into children by God's people.
1: Yeah.
3: So God's in charge of all of it, whether it's through the DNA, if you will, the creative intent God has when he makes us, and then the experiences. Like, you could take a kid to a concert, and they could be like, I want to play the piano. Dad, that was the most amazing thing I've ever heard. And then he's 8 and you start piano lessons because he went to the symphony
1: yeah.
3: and he heard this guy on this big, black, massive piano go crazy nuts. And your kid is like, that was the most beautiful thing I've ever yeah. heard.
1: Interesting. I read some brain research that said before 6 years old, you develop tone ability, tonal ability, and foreign language. If you're exposed before yeah. like age six, you'll pick up foreign languages quicker. Yep. Isn't that interesting?
3: Yeah, the brain is amazing.
1: Yeah. All right, body smart. Now, you can make so much fun of this one, right? I mean, what is a body smart?
3: Oh, come on. These are the movers,
1: hey, look
3: shakers.
1: Hey, look at my biceps.
3: Well, your body's smart, Jim, in that you talk with your hands.
1: I do.
3: And I've watched you lean back and lean forward. I talk with my hands. If I put my hands in my pocket, they'll be there for like 10 seconds when I'm giving a speech. But body smart people think with movement and touch. We might be athletic. We might be in drama. We can make our whole body look angry even though we're not. We can pour a glass of milk and not spill. We are the surgeons who will get the body back together right, the chiropractor who keeps the person's body on the table.
1: Huh.
3: You know, the drummer versus the flute player.
1: So like dexterity plays
3: dexterity would be part of it.
1: Huh.
3: We turn every chair into rocking chairs. If you're raising a body smart kid, buy him a clipboard and let him study his spelling words walking in the backyard. Let him swing on the swing set when he's memorizing a poem. And that body smartness, if you will, is going to enhance the ability to learn. It seems foreign to us because it might not work for us. But again, it might be the kid that you were given.
1: Hmm. You know, in that context, there's been a lot of many, many articles talking about over-prescription on ADHD, ADD.
3: Yes.
1: I would think this plays into that. Body smart people can be very active and irritating, if I could say it that way.
3: Yes.
1: So parents, from what I understand from the literature, a lot of parents are over-prescribing with their physicians things to control body expression. How do you feel about that?
3: Can I be brave here?
1: Yeah.
3: I think in many cases we are medicating out of children the greatest channel God's given them through which they can embrace life.
1: What a beautiful way to look at that. But
3: it
1: requires patience on the parent's part.
3: And, you know, the proper diagnosis, the proper pediatrician, the proper exam of food and food dyes and sleep patterns and all kinds of things. If children have been gifted by God to be body smart, you'll know it early on. And they need, as everyone else does, we talked about it in the last episode, self-control, self-respect, and respect for others. I teach children that even if you're the most body smart kid in the class, you're not allowed to move if it makes it hard for the teacher to teach and hard for the other students to learn. You can choose to control yourself. So I read about this in the book, a child who drums their fingers on the table, which is a combination of maybe music smart and body smart, and they like it. It actually calms them down. It might give them energy, but it's bothering to everybody else. You can teach that child to take their fingers and do it on their thigh under the desk.
1: Huh.
3: And I'll say to kids, it's not as satisfying because it doesn't make noise.
1: Right.
3: But it's not about you being happy all the time.
1: Ooh,
3: it's about you learning to live in community, and you need to do that. And by the way, guys, learning to live in community starts in the family. So it's not a question, like for our listeners, it's not a question of how do I get that to stop? Like, stop it. It's how do I redirect all that energy to something less offensive? And that's doable. But again, it takes instruction, not punishment. And it takes compassion and empathy and love and a choice.
1: Yeah.
3: And I love your emphasis on patience. Absolutely.
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4: Well, hi, I'm Dr. Danny Huerta. 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
0: Thanks for listening to Focus on the Family. Let's resume now with the balance of today's programming.
1: Dr. Kathy, what does it look like to be nature smart? This one I'm a little lost on as well.
3: These kids think with patterns, and so do the adults. They know that it's not a blue jay, it's a blue bird, because they remember where the blue goes on the body or the wing of the bird.
1: Huh.
3: They might know the names of the clouds. You know, I travel every week on an airplane. You'd think I'd know the names of the clouds. I don't. I'm not terribly nature smart, although I'm word smart. My vocabulary for nature is weaker. Nature smart kids would rather be outdoors than indoors. They'll do better in biology than they will in chemistry. Huh. They'll do better in earth science than they will in physics. They want to sit outside at a restaurant. They love to get dirty. They dig in the dirt, and they'll run the pet store at the mall, and they'll be dog walkers when they're 14 earning money for church camp in the summer.
1: Hmm. Yeah, I hadn't even thought about it in terms of those patterns that we see and watching snowflakes.
3: Exactly.
1: Something. Right.
3: Yeah, the nature smart kid looks out the window and is distracted by that and talks to the dog more than they talk to the mom.
1: Yeah.
0: What are some ways then, Dr. Kathy, that we can foster that child who just longs to be outdoors?
3: And
0: maybe my lifestyle right now and ours as a family doesn't allow for so much time outdoors.
3: I appreciate that question. Maybe we're living in an apartment and it's not safe to be out at a park. But you can go to the park as a family. You can walk through a botanical garden for free in most cities. You can go to a garden shop and buy a tulip or a geranium and plant it, and it's on the windowsill of your child's bedroom. And you could ask for a Zoo membership for Christmas rather than another toy that a week later they'll forget to have in the closet. Mm. So, and I think, again, we can do this. I love your question, John, because we're born with the capacity for all eight, but they do have to be awakened. And it's the activities and the games and the books and the conversations that will do that.
0: Yeah. Yeah. My wife is definitely a nature smart person.
3: Cool.
0: I like the outdoors, but we spent so many summers camping.
3: Perfect.
0: To the point where at one point, one of our daughters said, "Do we have to do this again? I'm so tired of camping." I think what I hear you saying is give them opportunities and you'll find out.
3: Yes. Do they gravitate toward that or not? If we never give them the opportunity for camping or piano lessons, we won't know and they won't know where their gifts might lie.
1: This idea of people smart, that's intriguing to me. I would assume that would be things like they can read a room pretty quickly.
3: Yes.
1: They know the people. They see behind the eyes of that person.
3: Yeah.
1: But children actually have that capacity?
3: Oh, yes, sir. And I think this is the most important smart, because it's how they know who is safe for them.
1: Okay.
3: They can walk into a room and go, "Oh, I'm going to sit there." I'm going to avoid that person. And these are the kids who, you know, your sons, when they were young, they walked up to you and they wanted you to say yes, but you had no written all over your face, so they turned away. And then you're like, "Can I help you?" And the kid is like, "No." And you're like, "I have time now." And the kid is like, "I don't care, you know, because I want a yes." So it's a really, really important skill. It's been awakened later because of the pandemic and masking and eyes down on devices, and we don't ask our kids to look up and say please and thank you.
1: Let's go a little slower on that, because this is critical. I mean, what you're saying is that the years of COVID muted that ability to develop people smarts.
3: It's a great verb that you use there. Right. It's never too late, but we have to understand that we have children from a certain age group, you know, 5 to 10 years old now, maybe, that were raised in that, and we need to help them. And we need to get their eyes off of their devices so that they can look up and go, "Oh, that person's happy, that person's sad, that person's mad." Otherwise, again, they won't know who's for them.
1: Yeah.
3: And the other thing that's so powerful about being people smart, and you two gentlemen are so good at this, it is interacting with people to develop truth. It's collaborating, networking. These are kids who can debate without arguing. They can persuade and convince without bullying. This is a very, very important skill. We want our kids to be able to, as an example, talk about Jesus Christ without making people mad.
1: Mm.
3: And that's people smart. I would teach it early and I would teach it often.
1: No, that's really good. How do you, and I want to make sure we hear this clearly, in teaching a people smart child not to manipulate? Because you kind of put the dark end of this is their ability to manipulate is quite high.
3: Right.
1: Versus the ability to use their people smart for good.
3: Right.
1: Again, just talk about it in that context. And then for the parent who's now troubled, that they can outsmart the parent.
3: Oh, definitely.
1: Yeah. That's their...
3: Very unfortunate.
1: Yeah. But yeah. Speak to that whole thing.
3: Yeah. All of the eight have a dark side, which I do write about in the book. Yeah. People smart kids can manipulate. I've asked children and young adults, how many of you can get your mom to say yes when she should have said no?
1: All the hands go up?
3: At least 80%, and then they laugh, and then I say, don't ever be proud again of doing something you shouldn't have done that you can do. And I can do that as the outside stranger, you know, but so can the mom. The mom can say, now that they're listening to this broadcast, the mom and the dad can say, hey, we're going to listen to this together. I want you to hear from the expert. And we're going to train you to use your ability for good and not evil. So you can be full of grace more readily than somebody else, but we're not going to let you manipulate anymore. So this is where the mom stands up for herself and has respect and says to the child, we're not going there. I said no, already answered, go to bed. And I'm not, again, that's a whole nother episode, but we can do that. And we can make sure that our kids know that you have a talent and a gift that God's chosen for you. Praise God. Don't use it the way you're using it.
1: Okay, last, we did get through these. And
3: I'm amazed.
1: Yeah, self-smart, which I do want to just pause on this one because it's really intriguing to me.
3: Mm-hmm.
1: I think it's a little less clear,
3: okay,
1: the self-smart one.
3: Yeah.
1: What does that world look like for the self-smart child?
3: Although it's last, it's not least important. Like, just something has to be last,
1: yeah,
3: right? So self-smart people think deeply inside of themselves.
1: Uh-huh.
3: They've never heard an easy question. Even, what do you want for lunch? Well, I saw that mom has ham in there, but I had it yesterday. I don't know. I wonder what we're having for dinner. That might help me decide. Seriously, every question can require a complex analysis.
1: Wow.
3: And it needs to feel right. So they need patience. And they, you know what they tell me, Jim? They tell me they're slow. These are the children who tell me they're stupid.
1: Oh, interesting.
3: Because there's
1: But they're thinking deeply.
3: They're thinking deeply.
1: So it's quite opposite.
3: It's exactly.
1: Yeah.
3: Exactly. And it's so interesting. They need quiet, peace, privacy, and space. And many of them tell me, but I share a bedroom. And my dad looks under the mattress, and my mom empties the backpack. I'm like, they should, you're a kid, you know. But let them go out on the porch swing and think something through.
1: Yeah.
3: If you do family devotions, start it out and share the message for the night and share your worship song and pray, and then give them all a question and let everybody in the family separate for 4 minutes. You can go to wherever you want as long as you are within the sound of the bell. And when the bell rings, come back. Everybody will benefit from that, but the self-smart kids are like, oh, cool. Because now they can think without you staring at them while they're thinking, which drives them absolutely nuts. So peace, quiet, privacy, space. To encourage them to know that you're not slow, you're a deep thinker, it'll change them.
1: Yeah.
3: And understand the thing that's hard, Jim, a lot of self-smart people, their joy is knowing. And so they're not likely to share with the church, the community, the school, or the mom and dad what they know, which is sad. Mm. Because they tend to know very, very good things. And we must encourage them to share.
1: Yeah, that's so good.
3: I hope that makes sense.
1: It does. It does. I'm just thinking about that because I think I have one who is that.
3: Mm-hmm.
1: In terms of the bent.
3: Yes.
1: I mean, like you said, you're all of this.
3: Mm.
1: But what sprouts out is a tendency or a more predictable pattern, right?
3: Right.
1: I'm thinking of Lee Strobel, who we had on the broadcast, the author of Case for Christ.
3: Yes.
1: He was an atheist journalist. And he encouraged me to ask the boys a question and the listeners to ask their teen 20-somethings a question. And it was, if Jesus had to answer a question immediately, what question would you ask him? So it does a lot. The way you frame that, it's an immediacy thing.
3: Yeah.
1: It kind of boils it down to what is the question you would ask God, right?
3: Oh, right.
1: And so I was having lunch with Trent and Troy, and I asked this. And it's so funny because their bents came out.
3: Oh, I love it.
1: You know, Trent, the biochemistry guy, and I said it to him. And Trent says, give me 20 minutes, and I'll have an answer.
3: Huh.
1: I mean, I'm talking to like on the mark at 20 minutes. He goes, okay, I've got my answer.
3: Oh,
1: okay,
3: that's
1: is it?
3: That's so cool.
1: And he goes, I'd like to know, what element are we missing that's right in front of us that God used to create the universe?
3: Come
1: and
3: on.
1: And I went, wow, okay, that's good. And Troy immediately said, I'd ask him why we suffer. And this is my scientist and my philosopher theologian.
3: Oh, that's so good.
1: You know, I would encourage parents to do that because
3: really
1: I think
3: good.
1: It fits here, Kathy,
3: yeah,
1: with your
3: good.
1: Information. I think it gives you an insight mm-hmm. into where your kids are.
3: Yes, it's excellent.
1: And, you know, at age-appropriate levels. But I think it's wonderful. It starts moving you in that direction. Let me ask you this right at the end here. It's been wonderful, as always, to
3: Thanks.
1: Have you on. Always good energy. Mm-hmm. And, you know, I'm hopeful the parents listening are benefiting and going, aha, oh, writing a note on your phone. Got to talk to my husband tonight about that one.
3: Love it.
1: But right at the end, we spent the last 2 days exploring the different ways we're smart. And this applies to us too as parents.
3: Yes.
1: Know thyself, right?
3: Yes.
1: What are some things you hope our audience takes away from this conversation?
3: Oh, I appreciate that. Additional belief that God has been good to them to make them how he's made them and that their children were strategically and intentionally created to be who they are for His glory and for this family. And we need to walk in that reality. I hope that there are adults who have realized that maybe they've not stretched themselves in ways that they could. I know of people who hear me speak and go back to college because they realize that they can do something that they've always wanted to do, but
1: just
3: thought they couldn't do. Absolutely.
1: Wow.
3: Because if you're not terribly word and logic, you don't think you're designed for school, but you absolutely are. Plus you do have word and logic. You just have to choose to go there. So maybe we've encouraged people to not look down on themselves, but to realize that they're smart too. Because you know what, guys? Smart is a power word. It's a good word. When we think we're smart, we study. If you don't think you're smart, you don't bother studying because you don't think it'll help.
1: Right.
3: So it's just fascinating. So I pray for very, very strong encouragement, and I pray that there'll be practical conversations that people will choose to have, as you've directed us beautifully to have.
1: Yeah, and it's such an amazing thing that God invites us in to be part of the gospel.
3: Oh, such a privilege, right?
1: We have to be there. We're that part of the ingredient.
3: Oh, I love
1: and
3: that.
1: And then the Holy Spirit comes with His ingredient. And the Lord moves, you know? But it takes that care of an adult or a person in someone's life to make a difference. Well, Dr. Kathy, it's been good. So good.
3: I'm so grateful to be here, guys. Thank you so much.
1: Always

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4: You know if you're a hypocrite. 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

0: the movie industry, they talk about the suspension of disbelief. It's all make-believe, right? But they try to make the costumes and the special effects and the acting so convincing that it suspends our disbelief. They hope we forget it's fake, or fiction if you prefer. Today on A New Beginning, Pastor Greg Laurie points out some people sort of act their way through life. They try to suspend our disbelief about how they're really living. Well, see, that's a fruitless pursuit.
1: So we're in the book of Acts in a series that we're calling The Upside Down Life. And now we're going to see some of the challenges that they faced. Oh, we've seen the Holy Spirit poured out and, you know, thousands of people believing on the day of Pentecost. We've seen a man raised up who was unable to walk from his youth. We've seen a lot of preaching, a lot of powerful things. Now we're going to see some sinful things. Because this is real world life that we're looking at here. This story shows that the early church was not all about romance and redemption. They also had flaws and sinful people. And we see how Jesus dealt with these people. Now, Barnabas is seen giving a gift to the church for the use of ministry. So Ananias and Sapphira see this and they think, wow, look at how the people appreciate this. We want to be seen as virtuous people too. So this is what happens next. And one of the most shocking stories in the Bible, quite candidly. Acts chapter 5, starting in verse 1. I'm reading from the New Living Translation. There was a man named Ananias, who with his wife Sapphira sold some property. He brought part of the property to the apostles, but claimed it was the full amount. His wife agreed to this deception. Underline that, this deception. Then Peter said, Ananias, why has Satan filled your heart? You lied to the Holy Spirit and you kept some of the money for yourself. This property was yours to sell or not sell as you wish or not. And after selling it, the money was yours to keep or to give away. Why would you do a thing like this? You're not lying to us. You're lying to God. And as soon as Ananias heard these words, he fell to the ground and died. And everyone who heard about it was terrified. Well, then some young men wrapped him in a sheet, took him out and buried him. About 3 hours later, his wife comes in, not knowing what had happened. Peter asks her, what was this price you and your husband received for the land? She said, yeah, that was the price. Peter said, how could the two of you even think of doing a thing like this, conspiring together to test the Spirit of the Lord? You might underline that phrase, test the Spirit of the Lord. Just outside that door are the young men who buried your husband, and they'll carry you out too. And instantly

0: to the floor and died, and the young men saw she was dead, and they carried her out and buried her beside her husband. And great fear gripped the entire church and all the others who heard what happened. We'll stop there. How's that for a story? Wow. Why did God deal so severely with these two people? Because they committed a specific sin against the Spirit that still can be committed today. They lied to the Spirit of God. Verse 4, you've not lied to men, but to God. Their sin was they lied to the Holy Spirit. The Holy Spirit is a member of the Trinity, Father, Son, and Holy Spirit. The Holy Spirit has a will. The Holy Spirit has a personality. The Holy Spirit can be specifically sinned against. There are specific sins identified in the Bible that can be committed against the Holy Spirit. For instance, you can insult the Spirit. You can resist the Spirit. You can lie to the Spirit, as the story here shows. And you can blaspheme the Spirit. So what is this about? Again, Ananias and Sapphira were hypocrites. They were playing a part. They were pretending to be something that they were not. They wanted people to think they were really devoted to God when they weren't. Now, before we criticize them, let's just ask ourselves this question. Have we ever done anything like this? The answer is yes. You know, some people always say, I'm going to really just, you know, sing louder and lift my hands higher. And that's all good. We want that. But don't do it in a way where you're drawing unnecessary attention to yourself. God doesn't like it when you do that. Better to be an honest sinner than a lying saint. So don't put this show on. That's what Ananias and Sapphira were doing. They were pretending to be something they were not. The hypocrite extraordinaire was Judas Iscariot. I don't know why it is, but whenever I type the words Judas Iscariot in my Word document and I run spell check, they want to change the last name Iscariot to Escargot. Just Word does not understand the word Iscariot. Judas Escargot. So that was Judas's French brother. I don't know if you know about him. Or maybe his brother who likes snails. I'm not sure. No, there is no Judas Escargot, but there was a Judas Iscariot. And he was a great deceiver. In fact, he was perceived as one of the more virtuous of the disciples. On one occasion, when a woman brought a very expensive perfume to anoint Jesus with, probably a family heirloom worth a lot of money, and she knew he was going to die and she wanted to do something sacrificial, it was Judas Iscariot who spoke up and said, "This is not good stewardship. Could this not have been sold and the money given to the poor?" All the other apostles probably thought, yeah, you know, he's got a point. That is true. But then John tells us, yeah, he said this not because he cared about the poor, but because he was stealing money, because he was the treasurer. So Judas put on a good show. To show this, when Jesus in the upper room said, one of you is going to betray me, to each disciple, they said, is it me? They didn't all point in unison at Judas and say, it's Judas, isn't it? They didn't know. No one suspected it. And then the ironic thing is Judas betrays our Lord for 30 pieces of silver. He goes to the religious leaders and he says, the one I kiss, that's the one you're looking for. So they go into the Garden of Gethsemane where Christ is there with his disciples. He's just literally sweat blood as he's under the pressure of what is about to come. And as Judas approaches Christ with the temple guard with their swords and their shields and their spears and their torches, Jesus says, friend, why have you come? Did Jesus know why Judas was coming? Of course. He had already called him out in the upper room and said, you're the one who will betray me. But unnoticed by Judas, Christ was offering this betrayer one last chance to repent. But Judas was such a hypocrite, he betrays Jesus with a kiss. Why not just point at him and say, there he is, get him? Because in religious art, you always know who Jesus is. Everyone has sort of dusty robes and muted colors. Jesus has a pure white robe, just came from the dry cleaners, with a blue sash. Where did the blue sash come from? I don't know, but Jesus has the blue sash, right? Well, that's religious art. That's not reality. He blended into a crowd like any other man would. He didn't glow in the dark, you know. So Judas had to say, the guy I kiss, that's Jesus. But when he betrays our Lord with a kiss, in the Greek it's implied that he kissed him over and over again. He wanted to appear devout even though he was literally betraying the Lord. What a horrible thing. And that is what a hypocrite does. It's been said, you can fool all of the people some of the time. You can fool some of the people all of the time, but you can't fool God any of the time. Am I talking to a hypocrite right now? If so, please stand up. No, don't. You probably wouldn't. But you know if you're a hypocrite. You know. Like right now you're sitting here in church with your wife and your family, or you're alone and everyone thinks you're such a spiritual man, such a spiritual woman, but you know what's going on. You know you're going to go home and look at porn. You know you're in an extramarital relationship. You know you're living in a lifestyle that's contrary to scripture. You know that you're lying to people to make more money. You know that you're doing fill in blank here. And you keep doing it and you have no intention of stopping that thing. That's hypocrisy. Now, if you tell me I come in with a struggle and I need help and I need prayer, that's understood. There's a difference between that person and the other person. Don't be that person because you're lying to the Spirit.
1: Pastor Greg Laurie will have the second half of his message in just a moment.
0: 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You'll love it.
1: Well, we're talking about lying and other significant spiritual dangers today as Pastor Greg presents his message, Honest to God. Let's continue.
0: I mentioned specific sins that can be committed against the Spirit. There's lying to the Spirit and there's grieving the Spirit. That's mentioned in Ephesians where Paul says, don't grieve the Spirit. And he talks about anger and backbiting and slander and other things that you can do to actually make the Holy Spirit sad or sorrowful. There's another sin you can commit against the Spirit called quenching the Spirit. The Bible says, quench not the Spirit. What does that mean? That means that you're trying to stop the Spirit from the work he wants to do in your life. The idea is of quenching a fire. You know, like when you go camping. How many of you like to camp? Right, okay. Some people like to go glamping. That's the new thing, right? Sort of a nicer version of camping. There were these giant motorhomes with big TVs on the outside and okay, whatever. So you're out at your campsite and you set up your fire and it's time to break camp. So you extinguish the fire. Can't just leave fires going, right? But sometimes the Holy Spirit will prompt you to do something. The Holy Spirit will say, I want you to put that phone down and open your Bible. The Holy Spirit says, I want you to start a conversation with that person. He doesn't say it audibly, but it's sort of a nudge. It's a leading to just go do that thing. I want you to do this. And we'll say, no, no, that's quenching the Spirit, you see. So Ananias and Sapphira, they were lying to the Spirit. And if you're a hypocrite, sooner or later, one day you will have to face the music. There was a band back in the 90s. A lot of you won't even know who I'm talking about. Some of you will. They were called Milli Vanilli. Does anyone remember Milli Vanilli? All the old people, right? So they were a duo. And they had a song with the title, Girl, You Know It's True. And they even won a Grammy for it. They sold 30 million records. But then it came out that Milli Vanilli actually never sang that song. They had some session singers come into the studio and record it. And Millie and Vanilli, the two guys that made up this group, would just sort of lip sync and dance to the song. And then it came out and they had to return their Grammy and they had to face the music. And that statement, face the music, goes back to the early days of Japan. The story is told of a man who wanted to be in the Imperial Orchestra to play for the emperor. But the problem was this man could not play a note, but he was very wealthy and affluent. So the conductor allowed him to join the Imperial Orchestra. And when the orchestra was playing, he would be like acting as though he was playing a flute when he wasn't playing a single note. And that went on for years, but he enjoyed the prestige that came with being in that orchestra. And that continued on until a new conductor took the orchestra over. And he told the orchestra that he wanted to audition each player personally. They had to perform in his presence. Well, the flautist was very nervous because he knew he could not play. But finally, he was called in after he called in sick a couple times. And he appeared before the conductor, and it was clear that he was a fraud. Thus, he had to face the music, you see. So Ananias and Sapphira had to face the music, and one day we will have to do the same. Do not be a hypocrite. And if you are a hypocrite, repent of it and ask God to forgive you of your sin. I've mentioned some of the sins you can commit against the Holy Spirit. Let me mention one more. And I'm probably asked about this particular sin more than any other. What is the blasphemy of the Holy Spirit? Okay, so the Bible talks about resisting the Spirit. Stephen, that we'll talk about later in the book of Acts, was preaching to the religious leaders, the Sanhedrin, and he said to them, why do you resist the Spirit as your fathers did? To resist the Spirit means that I say, no, I don't want Christ in my life. The Holy Spirit has come to convince us of our sin and of righteousness and of judgment. The Holy Spirit shows me my need for Jesus, not to drive me away in despair, but to draw me to Christ. So when I say no to him, I'm resisting the Spirit. Then it can get even worse and you can insult the Spirit. Certainly don't want to do that. That's effectively implying that you would acknowledge that Jesus died on a cross for your sins. And you would say, I frankly could care less. I want nothing to do with him or his offer of forgiveness. That's an insult to the Spirit. So I can resist the Spirit. Then I can insult the Spirit. And it all culminates with blaspheming the Spirit. What does that mean? That means that I completely reject Christ as Savior and Lord. And that is the only unforgivable sin. Because the Bible says, how can we escape if we neglect so great a salvation? So maybe there's someone I'm talking to here that is sort of resisting. Like, I believe it's true, but I don't really want this in my life right now. And, you know, maybe some other time. And then there's somebody else that's saying, I don't know if I think it's true or not. I just reject it. And someone else, your heart has gotten so hard, you don't even care anymore. Be careful, because you can go beyond a point of no return. The Bible says, harden not your heart. If you can hear his voice. In Revelation 22:17, we read, the Spirit and the bride say, come. Let him that hears this say, come. Let him who is thirsty come. And whoever desires, let him drink freely from the water of life. You see, God wants to satisfy your deep spiritual thirst. That's really what you're longing for in life. And we try to satisfy this thirst sometimes with relationships, or with possessions, or with drugs, or alcohol, or even religion. None of those things will satisfy that thirst. Only Christ will satisfy it. A relationship with him. So the Holy Spirit is saying, this is for you. Right now, I'm talking to somebody that is sensing this draw, this tug, this pull from the Holy Spirit. It's up to you how you're going to react. You can say, yes, Lord, come into my life. Or you can say, no, I don't want it. And besides, there's too many hypocrites in the church. Get over that. You think that's going to hold water on Judgment Day? That's an excuse and you know it. Jesus never said, follow my people. He said, follow me. Okay? Just because there's hypocrites doesn't really mean anything. This is about you and God. Just because someone else messes it up has nothing to do with this offer of forgiveness that he offers to you at this very moment. Jesus died on that cross for your sin and he rose again from the dead. And now he stands at the door of your life and he knocks. And if you hear his voice and open the door, he will come in. Don't resist the Spirit. Don't insult the Spirit. And God forbid that someone listening to me right now blasphemes the Spirit. If you have any sense of seeing your need for Jesus, you have not gone beyond that point of no return. But don't keep putting this off because you could. So we're going to close in prayer and I'm going to give an opportunity for anybody here that wants to respond to the work of the Holy Spirit and believe in Jesus to do it right here, right now. Let's pray. Father, I thank you for the work of the Holy Spirit. He is here right now working in our midst. And I pray that your Holy Spirit will work in the hearts of those that do not know you and help them to see their need for Jesus. While our heads are bowed and our eyes are closed, maybe there's somebody here that needs Jesus today. The Holy Spirit has been drawing you. Will you respond to him? Will you come to Christ now? If you will, if you want to, just pray this prayer after me right where you sit. If you want Jesus to forgive you of your sin, just pray, Lord Jesus, I know that I'm a sinner. But I know that you're the Savior who died on the cross for my sin and rose again from the dead. I turn from my sin now and I choose to follow you from this moment forward. In Jesus' name I pray. Amen.

0: 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You've got a list of the chapters in front of you.
1: Yes.
0: Which chapter do you think long-time Christians need the most, even if they never admit it?
1: I would say probably sharing the good news, and that's a section on sharing the gospel. You know, what I've found, Dave, is young believers are the most excited about sharing their faith. And the problem is, as we grow in the Lord, as we've known the Lord for many years, we do that less and less. And actually, not only is it good for the people that you're sharing the gospel with, but it's good for you. You see, it is life-giving to share the gospel. And it's something that every believer needs to be engaged in. So in this section of sharing the gospel, we talk about how to bring in the catch, how to bait the hook, how to communicate effectively, and a whole lot more, just like how to do it and how to do it effectively. So, I mean, but, you know, honestly, I have a chapter on read the Bible, and there's so many believers that don't do that on a regular basis. The same could be said of being involved in your church. So many believers are not involved in their church as they ought to be. So there's something here for everyone, and I think that you'll find these truths in this book are biblical and practical and hopeful, really encouraging for you. So let us send you a copy of this new book, What Every Growing Christian Needs to Know, for your gift of any size.
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17: some of the wisest words ever written on the subject of temptation were penned by Mark Twain. He said, "It's easier to stay out than to get out." You and I know what he meant. It's easier to stay away from temptation's door than to go back once we cross the threshold. And staying away from temptation's door is where the Bible helps us. The Apostle Paul wrote that God provides a way of escape for every temptation that is common to man, which means, of course, every temptation. God provides the way of escape, but it is up to us to take it. This is David Jeremiah, encouraging you to get on the road to new life. Discover God's ways of escaping temptation on Route 66.
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19: Hi, everybody. We come to you in the name of Jesus. Today we're going to be in the book of John. Book of John, chapter 15. You want to get your Bibles and follow along with us. You've tuned into the regular Sunday morning worship service at New Life Church. We're located in Greentown, Ohio. And you can reach us at 330-801-1626. 330-801-1626. So we're going to be getting into the scripture here. It's John chapter 15, and we're going to be starting with verse 1. And this is Jesus speaking. He says, "I am the true vine, and my Father is the husbandman. Every branch in me that beareth not fruit, he taketh away, and every branch that beareth fruit, he purges it, that it may bring forth more fruit." Well, Jesus has given us a little quick thing here. Everything we get's from Jesus.
20: Amen.
19: And we're not going to get into all of that right now, but just keep in mind, everything that we get comes from Jesus.
20: Right.
19: And I want to skip down to verse 16 here for a second. We'll come back. It says, "Ye have not chosen me, but I have chosen you." Now, most people think they chose God. He says, "No, I chose you."
20: Amen.
19: They say, "I found God." No, he got a hold of you.
20: Amen. You know,
19: isn't it nice to know that God chose you? I mean, I think that's amazing. I mean, I haven't done this for a while, but I'm going to tell you right now, when I was a kid, the kids in my neighborhood were all older than me, like 3 and 4 years older. And when you're 6 years old or 7 years old, that's a huge difference. And they'd be playing ball down there, and they'd choose up sides. I never even got chosen. And I wanted to play. So finally, after a little while, they let me play what they called it steady catcher. That means you're always the catcher. Never got the bat. And we didn't have a backstop. So the pitcher would pitch the ball and get by me. I'd get to go chase it. I'd go bring it back, throw it back. And, you know, I wanted to play. I wanted to bat. I wanted to run the bases. But I was not even chosen. Well, as I got older, I got a little better to the fat point where I was chosen last. But that was fine with me. I just wanted to play.
20: Amen.
19: And as time went by, I got better and better. So, but anyway, to not be chosen is something. Now here Jesus says, "You've not chosen me. I chose you. I chose you and ordained you that you should go and bring forth fruit. And that your fruit should remain." Well, that's nice, isn't it? "That whatsoever you shall ask of the Father in my name, he may give it you." Jesus says, "Hey, I did all this for you. I keep doing stuff for you. I keep letting you bear fruit. And I want my Father, if you ask anything in my name, to take care of you."
20: Amen.
19: You know, now, right there, those are all nice, nice words from Jesus, from Jesus. Nice to be known all this stuff. Now let's back up here. And he says, "I am the vine and you are the branches. You can't do anything without me," is what he says here. First couple of verses. He says, "Now you are clean through the word which I have spoken unto you." That means our soul is clean because we've accepted Jesus Christ as Savior, because we're born again, because we believe that Jesus is the Son of God. He died on that cross, shed his blood to pay for our sins. And we ask Jesus to come into our heart and save us and forgive us of our sins. We accepted him as Savior. And he says in verse 4, abide in me and I in you, as the branch cannot bear fruit of itself except it abide in the vine. No more can ye except ye abide in me.
20: Amen.
19: And Jesus is just making it clear and clear and clear to us. Choose him. I mean, accept him as Savior. He's chosen you. Accept him as Savior and stay with him. And he is going to give you what you need. It'll come from him. Now, I know we got egos and we think we earn things, and a lot of stuff we think we do is there because of us and our whatever we got. Well, it's all through Jesus. You know, Jesus puts people in our lives. He puts situations in our lives.
20: Amen.
19: He's always doing stuff. And you know, when you ask Jesus to come into your heart and save you, he's in. And you know what? He don't leave. He promised, I'll never leave you. I'll never forsake you. I'll always be there for you. And in the meantime, you know what he's doing? He's always working in us. Always working in us. Always working in us. Even when we get away, he's working in us. Even when we're doing things we shouldn't be doing, he's working in us. And he's always there for us. Always. It may not seem like it. Things may not happen as fast as we want them to happen. But he's there for us. And you know what? He's going to start talking pretty soon about our joy. The joy he gives us. I mean, in these scriptures. And of course he said, I am the vine, ye are the branches. He that abideth in me and I in him, the same bringeth forth much fruit. For without me you can do nothing. Any fruit that we bring, any souls we bring to Jesus, is because of Jesus working through us. Now here he is. Jesus is saying to us, hey, you're going to bring forth much fruit. You're going to bring it forth. If you stick with me, you keep coming to me, you keep seeking me, keep doing the things I want you to do or working at them, you're going to bear much fruit. And you know, if you're a Christian, you're bearing fruit you don't even know you're bearing.
20: Amen.
19: You are. You're touching lives, you don't know you're touching. Things are happening, you don't know you're touching. You know, you send a little bit of money here, you don't know how it might lead to somebody getting saved. You send some there, it might lead to somebody getting saved. You sponsor a kid to go to camp. You not only don't know that they got saved, but you don't know what they're doing for God later. I remember somebody sponsored a kid by the name of Steve to camp. Steve went to Africa as a missionary.
20: Amen.
19: Mighty, mighty works there for 20-some years. 20-some years. And he got saved at camp.
20: Amen.
19: You know, God does mighty things. And he does work through you. He does. Even if you don't see it. The neighbors across the street from me, when I was a kid, my dad came back from the war and bought a house down there. There was a couple of neighbors down there that I know they didn't know it. But my dad told me when he was in his 80s that they had more to do with him becoming a Christian than anybody.
20: Amen.
19: They had no idea. No idea. I don't think I believe they probably went to heaven not even knowing that my dad ever became a Christian. They know it now. And they have known it for a long time. But God does work through you. And we need to be praising God for that. And we need to be asking God to help us. You know, anything we got, any situation we got, any joy we got, we should be going to Jesus and just saying something to him, talking to him, especially if we got a problem. And we say, God, I'm having a tough time abiding in you. I'm having a tough time praying. I'm having a tough time with this or that. Can you help me, Jesus? And you know what the Apostle Paul said? He said we should be praying all the time without ceasing.
20: Amen.
19: What does that mean? Does that mean you're in your prayer closet? No. You got to come out to eat once in a while. You got other things to do. What it means is you should always be talking to Jesus. We should be talking to Jesus all the time. Asking him things, telling him things, thanking him for things. Mostly asking. And You know what? In verse 11 here, he says, "These things have I spoken unto you, that my joy might remain in you, and that your joy might be full."
20: Amen.
19: Do you want your joy to be full? Do you want the joy of God? We're not just talking happiness here now. We're not just talking good feelings. We're talking about the joy of the Lord. You can have the joy of the Lord without having a lot of money. You can have the joy of the Lord without having a lot of things that you would like to have. God can give you that joy. And you know what? Ask God to give you the joy. Ask God to help you. Ask God to have these things remain in you.
20: Amen.
19: That your joy might be full. You know, I get calls, and I don't get tons of calls, but I do get calls. I do get calls pretty often. And I get calls mostly from people who got problems. And they call and they want to talk about their problem. You know, the biggest problem that people have that they called me about is their kids have gotten away from God.
20: Amen.
19: They're in their 20s, they're in their 30s, they ain't going to church. I get calls like that every week. I mean, like, 4, 5, 6 calls, sometimes 2, 3 in one day. And they don't know what to do. Frustrated. I mentioned this before. One woman actually got so frustrated with her daughter that she actually asked, and I got this call a couple years ago probably. She said to her daughter, she says, "I just want to know one thing. Are you born again? Have you ever accepted Jesus Christ as your Savior?" Her daughter said to her, "If you ever ask me anything more about God, I'll never talk to you again." Can you imagine how crushing that was to that mom? Yeah. It's crushing. I mean, we love our kids. We want good things for them. And we know what's good for them. It's God. It's good for them. It's God. And it really hurt. It really hurt that woman. And we prayed. I don't know what has happened. I haven't heard from that woman since. I've heard from other ones that have had problems not that severe. Just that they had kids and they didn't want to go to church anymore. They didn't want to do this anymore. They didn't want to do that. You know, it's a tough, tough deal. But you know what we do? We just keep going to Jesus.
20: Amen.
19: Keep talking to Jesus. Keep asking Jesus to work. Keep counting on him to work and do these things. And I get calls sometimes from somebody who's just got some problems of some kind. I got a call, I don't know, months ago from a guy who told me he's been watching this for about 5 years. And he said sometimes he watches twice a week.
20: Wow.
19: And we're on 4 times a week. And he said sometimes he watches. He said now the second time I watched, he said, after a while I kind of know what you're going to say. But he watches. And he just wanted to talk to me and let me know that. And he started having problems. He started getting pains in his gut, his gut area. And severe enough, he went to a doctor, and the doctor was concerned enough that he had a full-blown MRI done in the whole area, covered everything, because the doctor said, "There's something wrong here." Well, the guy was severely concerned because when he was a young man, and I'm not saying his name, so nobody's got any idea who I'm talking about. When he was a young man, he spent a lot of time in bars. And he drank a lot and got in fights. And he just literally, he abused his body with alcohol. And when he accepted Christ, he quit doing that. You know, so he's telling me that. And he says, because of that, and he says, "I'm getting these pains." And he says, "The doctor wants to do an MRI." He said, "I figured I probably ruined something in there, you know, from all that drinking." He drank for years, many years. And so he finally calls me before he's going in for the appointment. We prayed. And this guy prayed and prayed and prayed and prayed. And we prayed together. And he went into the doctor and he said, "You know how some of these doctors are." He said, They don't really get down to telling you anything right away. He says, the guy's looking at stuff. He says, let me see here. He's just doing stuff like that. And he says, I'm wondering, oh, man. He's start wondering all kinds of things. Of course, you're already wondering some things.
20: Amen.
19: And he says, and finally he says, your liver. Hmm, your liver. Hmm. Your liver looks good. Now that was a relief. He says, then he starts going through each organ. Your kidneys. Pretty soon he's at the pancreas. And he's at the gallbladder. And he said, boy, everything's looking good. Matter of fact, everything's good. He says, I was so relieved when he finally got there. And he said, here I am. He said, I've abused myself. And I said, we don't know what your condition was when you started praying.
20: Amen.
19: Maybe you did have severe liver problems and severe gallbladder problems and severe this and severe that. But we don't know, because God could have healed you.
20: Right.
19: Could have healed you before you got those tests. And he could do that, because he does that stuff, and I don't always do it.
20: Amen.
19: But how else would you explain that this guy is in such good shape after he abused his body all that time? I mean, he's telling me this, like, he says, I just can't believe it. That these test results are that good, and I know what I did to my body. But you know what? God is good all the time. But he don't always heal us. But he does promise to give us joy. He says, I'll give you joy. I'll give you joy through any situation. I'll do that. And he loves to do it. And then he says, if a man abide not in me, he is cast forth as a branch and is withered, and men gather them and cast them into the fire, and they are burned. Oh boy, you're going to abide in him or not abide in him. I think I'll take the abide in him.
20: Amen.
19: If you abide in me and my words abide in you, you shall ask that you will, and it shall be done unto you. If you abide in me and my words abide in you. Now, how do we do this? Well, we ask God to help us do it. It's not easy to do these things. It's not easy to keep trusting God, keep going to God, keep seeking God. It's a tough deal. But we ask him to help us. Help us to do that, God. Help me to try to live in you and try to do things. And help me to ask. Help me to ask. Help me to be what you want me to be, God. Now, it's pretty tough for anybody to be what they know God wants them to be. That's tough to do that.
20: Amen.
19: But we can work at it. We can work at it. And we can ask God to help. And he will help. He will help. I mean, we see things at the jail. We see the Holy Spirit move on people in the jail in mighty ways. And the Holy Spirit does work in us in mighty ways. And God just says, hey, pray, talk to me, I'll work with you, I'll do things with you. And the Holy Spirit is there to comfort us.
20: And help us.
19: Even when things are tough, he's there to comfort us. It says, herein is my Father glorified. You want to glorify God? That you bear much fruit. So you be my disciples. You want to be a disciple of Jesus? We're not talking about an apostle now. Talking about a disciple. A disciple is a follower of Jesus.
20: Amen.
19: If you have accepted Christ as your Savior, you're a follower of Jesus. As the Father hath loved me, so I have loved you. Continue ye in my love. And God wants us to continue in his love. And we need to do that. You know, we go to the jail. There's so much need at the jail. We've talked before about what's at the jail, and the difficulties and problems that people had growing up that pretty much led them to get there. And I'll just talk about the guy's side now. Almost all the guys we deal with are not Christians. Every now and then, there's a Christian in jail that grew up in a Christian family, and they just sort of slid away somehow. But for the most part, we don't see Christians when we arrive in jail, do we, Dave? Do we, David? Nope. And that's whether we're in the girls' jail or the guys' jail. They're not Christians when they arrive. And they know very little about God. They grew up in a home where there was no dad. Whatever adults were in the house were on drugs and alcohol. And no God. And pretty soon that's what their friends are like. And that's what, a lot of times that's what their neighbors are like. And they just grow up like that, and they grow up without God. And without God, they don't get any help. You say, well, why don't Christians go to jail? Because we got a lot of help. We got God helping us not to do the things that would get us in jail.
20: Amen.
19: And that's why we don't end up in jail. We mess up, but we try not to end up in jail. Unless we're going in there to do a Bible study.
20: Amen.
19: You know, David was in the girls' Bible study. Dave's in there 5 days a week, unless we go to Marietta. Then he's in there 6 days a week. He's sure gathering a lot of rewards. But David goes in on Monday night with me, and sometimes on Thursday night with me, and Monday's the woman's place. And those gals are so appreciative of us being there. I mean, they really look forward to it, don't they, David?
1: Yeah. I mean, they need to see us leave.
19: Yeah, they do. And it's, you know, we were in there Monday night, and they came in, and they weren't feeling real good mentally. I mean, they were down, they were depressed. It's hard to be anything but depressed in jail. I mean, let's face it, jail is bad news. It's bad news to be locked up.
1: Yep.
19: Under any circumstances.
20: Amen.
19: And then you get in jail, there's a lot of nasty people in jails. And they're not going to treat you good. Now, what we see isn't always what goes on there. I've had guys tell me, Harry, you can't believe the evil that goes on in this place. Evil. And, but we're in there, and them girls come in, and they come in, and they're depressed, and they're feeling bad. And the one gal was really, she's just got a nasty streak in her. She's okay, but, you know, when she doesn't like authority. And she was really complaining, wasn't she, David?
1: Yeah.
19: And she was, and she said, yeah, well, they're not going to get away with treating me like that. Yes, they are. Change your attitude. Cooperate. I mean, I'm telling her stuff like that. They are going to get away with it. They're going to do what they want in there. And you're not running the show. You know, she's there crying. She thinks she's running the show. You know, she ain't running the show. They weren't giving her whatever medicine she gets, and they weren't going to give it to her either. But she's in charge. And she's not in charge, but I don't know. People get twisted around. And of course, she needs to learn to cooperate. But just trying to give you a flavor for what happens. They come in that room. And I'll tell you what, we talked about God. And when they left that room, they were all feeling good, weren't they, David?
1: Yep.
19: I mean, they were upbeat, having fun, and excited. And what did that? Not because David and I are so marvelous, it's because of God is so marvelous.
20: Amen.
19: We bring the word of God. We bring some godly music. You know, now, obviously, anybody that's heard me sing knows how bad I am.
1: Amen.
19: And my son David isn't lots better, even though he says amen. And here we are in there. We don't have anybody to lead the music but us. And Dave and his wife, when they're in there, they're normally the ones that are in there on Monday, they play recordings. But so David and I are in there. I really believe it's important for them to be singing music. It's important for their whole well-being and their relationship with God. So David passes out the music sheets, and they're looking at them. I'm trying to get somebody, one of the girls, to lead some singing there because I can't. It's going to be horrible when I do it. And the girl's looking through, and we got, there's one, like a Christmas song on there that people would hear every year. And one girl says, I think I know that song. And I said, okay, would you lead us in the song? Yeah, well, I'll try. She had a pretty good voice, didn't she, David?
1: Yeah.
19: And she knew that song pretty good, and the girls were kind of looking and trying. They don't know these Christian songs. They don't know hardly anything about God. That's why we're there. It's so important that we are there, whoever the we are that go to jails. These people, you're not going to get them in church.
20: Amen.
19: You got to go where they are. God loves them. He wants them to be part of his family. He wants them to be excited about him. He wants them to be caught up in Jesus. And you know what? That's why we go. And then we're trying to get other ones, and they don't really know any of the other songs. They don't know them. They're just Christian songs. And one of them says, I think I know a little bit of this one. She really didn't. You know, and I'm trying to lead the singing. But you know what happened? When we were done with the singing part, the girl said, boy, that was a lot of fun. I was thinking, this is amazing. But God is amazing.
20: Amen.
19: Just going through those Christian songs and them being able to participate, it was bringing up and they were enjoying it. And they were saying so. They're going, oh, yeah, yeah. And then we got into the Word of God. And we're talking about God. And they just kept feeling better and better because of God.
20: Amen.
19: And I want to tell you what. You people that help us with that jail ministry, whether it's through your prayers or your giving, you're helping just for money to come in that we can do this stuff. You're bearing fruit for God. Like God says, you'll bear fruit. Well, this is fruit you're not seeing, but I'm telling you about it.
20: Amen.
19: It's there. It's there, and we're glad for it. But you know, it's all about Jesus. Life is all about Jesus. It's all about talking to Jesus and getting Jesus to help us be everything he wants us to be, and he will help us. He's not only going to live in us and help us and coach us and guide us and put people in our lives, but when we're done, he's going to take us to heaven.
20: Amen.
19: To heaven. And he will do that. Because he said he'd do it. He's going to do it. And then it'll really get good. But in the meantime, he wants us to bear some fruit. He wants us to help people come to him. And I am so grateful for the people on our jail teams. We've got, 16 guys and a woman now that are active. Two of them are just active a couple of times a month, but the other ones are active every week. Every week. We got a lot of people going into jails, and we need more. Call us. If you're interested, we'll just talk to you, and we'll find out what you want to do. But you know, it's all about Jesus. I don't know where you are with Jesus. I don't know if you've ever accepted Jesus as Savior, if you're sure you're going to go to heaven. I'll tell you what, there's only one way to go to heaven. That's be born into the family of God. And we're going to give you a chance to do that right now. And if you're not absolutely certain that if you died today, you'd go to heaven, hey, say this prayer and make sure and do it right now. Dear God.